0: feelings, and this is their material is accurate. If they had no other reference to Jesus, or if they lied about it, and said there was this faker who was invented by the Flavian dynasty, as Joseph Atwell said, and Atwell also said Jesus never lived. He was invented by the Romans. That's why I call his book absurd. Even though you had him on your show, you did a good job in quoting him for sure. Do you remember that interview by any chance?
1: I don't recall, but I interview a lot of people, Dr. Meyer.
0: Yeah, you have my sympathies, right. Okay. So whenever you have a person named, not as to whether or not he did live, but he really did live, here is his, what happened to him. Here's a letter he wrote, or he did this and the next thing. And the people named the Christians are still alive to the present day, as Josephus wrote, who had no reason to say that unless it was true. He's a very honest historian. So I look for the hostile sources. I can wring more truth out of hostile sources than friendly sources. Because if they're friendly, how do you know they're not exaggerating?
1: You say that there's more evidence that Jesus existed than for any other ancient figure. So why do the skeptics and why all the skepticism focused upon the existence of Jesus?
0: Well, simply because the more evidence comes only because of the four Gospels. You know, whatever person from antiquity has four life stories told by eyewitnesses. That's why there's more evidence on Jesus than even Julius Caesar, for goodness sake, because they come from, in many cases, only one source. But now you have four different sources named. And that, for that reason, the material alone, the amount of it, is certainly larger than for anybody I know from antiquity. Well, maybe Herod the Great's one half exception. There's more prose written about Herod the Great than any person until Constantine, I believe. But again, with four Gospels, we outweigh even the two versions that Josephus gives us in the Antiquities of the Jews and the War of the Jews. Why do they do this? Simply because they hate Christianity, and they figure it's a shortcut. Hey, eliminate Jesus as a human being, he's only a myth, well then, that's fine, the whole faith fails. And then they don't have to do any intellectual work in trying to figure out how can we disprove this. It's there. If they try to say there never was a Jesus, that's hokum, that's something that the Christians have deluded you with, well then they win. But in taking that shortcut, they're only flaunting their ignorance, as I said the first time.
1: Finally, you say that skeptics should focus on whether or not Jesus was more than just a man. Why is that?
0: Well, if you want a good debate, to say that he was a man is not to say that he was the Son of God, simply because, again, you don't find people claiming to be Son of God, you know, outside of the insane asylum. This is why C.S. Lewis talks about liar, lunatic, or lord. So it's really a shortcut they're trying to take, which backfires on them, totally.
1: Dr. Paul Meyer is Professor Emeritus of Ancient History at Western Michigan University, and he's author of a chapter in our new book, Objections Overruled. Dr. Meyer, thank you very much for your time.
0: Delighted to be with you again, Todd.
1: Wednesday on Issues Etc., we'll discuss the dating of Jesus' birth with Dr. Andrew Steinman of Concordia University, Chicago. We'll continue our series through the Old Testament in a church here, talking with Dr. Ken Sherb about Noah and its media coverage of religion with Terry Mattingly. I'm Todd Wilkin. Thanks for listening.
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1: 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You've heard the argument. It goes a little something like this. The Bible was written so long ago, and by people who were, well, let's just be honest about it. They were primitive people who didn't have a modern conception of history. They weren't concerned about accuracy, and they were more into myths than facts and history. Or maybe this version of it, which is the Bible was written so long ago and it might have been accurate to its day at one time, but it has been copied and recopied so many times by hand, and people have added things to it and taken things away from it. It is like a game of telephone. What may have been real back then has now just become a bunch of add-ons and mistakes and errors and elisions. So how do you respond to those arguments that all boil down to saying that the Bible isn't a reliable historical document? We're going to answer that argument for the remainder of Issues Etc. on this Thursday afternoon. It's part 8 of our series, Answering Arguments Against Christianity. Dr. Adam Francisco joins us. He's Assistant Provost for Mission and Identity at Concordia University Chicago, author of a chapter in our new book, Objections Overruled. Dr. Francisco, welcome back.
5: Good afternoon, Todd.
1: Many assume that the Bible was written in a time and in a culture that had a very loose concept of history. How would you correct that assumption?
5: I would say that they certainly had a different conception of how one would record history than we do in maybe the 20th century. All bets are off in the 21st century, but they certainly were interested in accuracy in terms of detail and precision and, you know, obviously footnoting and things like that, that those aren't part of the culture of ancient historiography. But they are, whether it's biblical authors or, you know, some of the early Greek historians and certainly the Roman historians, they're interested in providing writing a narrative that corresponds to the events themselves.
1: How important was the discovery of the Dead Sea Scrolls in verifying the reliable transmission of the Old Testament?
5: I don't know what an expert on that in particular would say, but from just a general historical point of view, they're extremely important. Before the discovery of the Dead Sea Scrolls in the mid-20th century, the earliest Old Testament records or manuscripts that we had dated to about 1000 AD. So they're written, you know, over 1,500 years, or they're manuscripts that date to about 1,500 years after, you know, the last books of the Old Testament were written. So there's a long space. And the assumption a lot of people made in the 19th and early 20th century, higher critics, is that there's tons of space for legend and mythology to creep in. And it was also assumed that there must have not only must things have been put into the text by later scribes, but there's no way on earth that that text could have been preserved well over the centuries. Well, what the Dead Sea Scrolls tell us is it's a whole collection, a whole bunch of manuscripts, a lot of Old Testament or Hebrew scriptures, and they date anywhere from about, I think, 250 BC to about 25 or 50 AD. And when they compare the Dead Sea Scroll Old Testament documents to those medieval manuscripts, they find very little difference in the text itself. For example, in the book of Isaiah, there are just three minor differences in terms of the, if you will, the spelling of a word. In the book, Objections Overruled, they state that the differences are basically the equivalent to different spellings between American English and British English, where you might, in the word honor, you might have a U if you're spelling it as a British person. And that's about it. So it tells us that what the Jews have claimed this for centuries, that they've preserved the Old Testament or the Hebrew Bible meticulously. And in fact, the discovery of the Dead Sea Scrolls demonstrates that.
1: How closely do the Old Testament contents correspond to known history of the ancient Near East?
5: Well, that's a big and important question. There is no contradiction between the Old Testament and, let's say, a secular historiography of the ancient Near East. There are, to be sure, difficulties. Archaeology, as it corresponds to the Old Testament, you know, there's a lot of big issues. For example, the exodus of the Israelites out of Egypt, that where scholars have debated for decades, maybe more than a century now, and will probably continue to debate, you know, over issues concerning the date, you know, when the exodus took place. It used to be they, you know, scholars about 100 years ago were, I don't know if amazed is the right word, but were kind of interested in the fact that there was no real record of Hebrews living in Egypt, at least according to the national history of ancient Egypt. And so some went a step further and said, oh, that must mean the whole story of the Exodus is made up by Moses. And then all of a sudden, archaeologists go back to work and they find little traces of evidence of Hebrews living in Egypt. And then, you know, as more and more evidence is discovered, the debate has shifted, it seems, from did the Exodus actually happen to when did it happen? Was it 13th century BC or 15th century BC or somewhere in between? So Old Testament archaeology kind of works like that, where something's discovered and there's a whole host, we're talking decades-long debate over how to interpret the evidence in light of known chronology, secular, if we could call it that, historiography, and so on. So not too long ago, I think this is the mid-1990s, after about four decades of people, archaeologists, assuming that the city of Jericho didn't really exist, or at least there was no evidence left of it, as it would advance by a fairly famous archaeologist in the mid-20th century, Kathleen Kenyon. Mid-1990s, another scholar or another archaeologist was digging after he retired from his job at the University of Toronto and found the ruins of the city of Jericho and found fascinating details corresponding to Jericho that confirms the Old Testament story about the walls falling down. They even found pottery in the ruins of Jericho that still had grain in it, which some say is further evidence of the truthfulness of the Old Testament narrative, because if we read it closely, God instructs the Israelites, when the walls fall down, do not take a thing from Jericho. So normally if a city was ransacked and destroyed, you know, the looters would take whatever they could get their hands on and run off with the treasure. That didn't happen at Jericho.
1: Given the fact that archaeology is relatively such a new discipline and is really only kind of now getting its feet underneath it and digging in literally and figuratively, do you expect further kind of groundbreaking discoveries like that that corroborate what the Bible tells us in the Old Testament?
5: I'm not sure. I mean, I guess I expected, I certainly would not be surprised. I mean, it's amazing the things that pop up. Now, I should say as a side note that if you follow you know, like PBS or Discovery Channel or the History Channel, there will always be these documentaries about recent finds that call into question the authenticity of the biblical record. And then you just, if you're patient, you'll see a year or two, a couple of years later, that that sensationalist find is proven to be a fraud, or new evidence discounts the authenticity of that fact, and so on. But I think Paul Meyer, who I'm sure has been on your show for years, has said, very recently said, that people living today have access to

0: A third round of voting takes place this Saturday, June 20th through Tuesday, June 23rd for president of the Lutheran Church Missouri Synod. If you're a registered voter for the 2026 LCMS presidential election, I strongly encourage you to vote to reelect Issues Etc. regular guest, Pastor Matt Harrison, for a final three-year term. If you're not a voter, please encourage your pastor and your congregation's lay voter to vote for President Harrison. Remember to vote June 20th through the 23rd.
1: And I'd put air quotes around that, said that there's no reason to believe Pontius Pilate existed. It's something that the New Testament author, a figure the New Testament authors made up. And then it was, I think late 1970s, an inscription with Pontius Pilate's name was found in the northern parts of the Holy Land, proving that he was, in fact, a real historical person, a prefect of Judea. So those sorts of discoveries, I think, are going to be probably increasing, but at the same time, it wouldn't surprise me if not a whole lot more is found, because those events happened in the New Testament 2,000 years ago, the Old Testament even longer, and with time, of course, things like wood and paper or leather or papyrus, that eventually deteriorates. So it's hard to know. I don't think I would caution grounding one's faith in archaeological evidence, but archaeological finds sure are fantastic when they confirm what we already know to be true.
0: Turning to the New Testament, it is more open to historical investigation. Do Christians need to fear this fact?
1: I don't think so. Paul, as Luke records it in Acts 26, when he's standing before King Agrippa, he makes this incredible way of putting it. He says, that King Agrippa knows that these things I'm speaking about, namely the crucifixion and resurrection of Jesus, did not happen in a corner. So if the New Testament is a record of what happened and what the apostles were teaching, like what they really taught in real time, in real space, we should have no fear of what facts we might find. Nobody should be afraid of any facts. Where the issue come or arises in terms of accusations of inaccuracy and so on is not the facts themselves, but the interpretation of the facts. I find that working in the field of apologetics for now two decades, I've kind of known it all along. I didn't want to believe it, I guess, but more I'm realizing that the claims of skeptics, while we should take them seriously and answer them seriously, oftentimes they're not as grounded in facts or reason as they appear, maybe rhetorically. Oftentimes always when people reject the New Testament account of the life and teachings of Jesus or the reliability of the New Testament in general, it's not because they found some new evidence that throws it all into question or anything like that, but rather they object to what the content of the text and what it teaches.
0: Dr. Adam Francisco is our guest. He is Assistant Provost for Mission and Identity at Concordia University, Chicago, and author of a chapter in our book, Objections Overruled. We're answering the objection, the Bible isn't a reliable historical document. We'll talk about eyewitnesses next. 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
1: The rest of the world around us does not live with hope. For them, safety is the highest good. I would argue for Christians, it should not be that way. For us, safety cannot be the most important thing. For us, the most important thing is receiving God's gifts, walking with Christ, serving those around us.
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5: 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The listener with the best vote wins the LPR bundle package. That's a Holy Family outdoor nativity set from the Outdoor Nativity Store, an Ad Crucem baptismal keepsake, the I Have Issues t-shirt, and an Issues Etc. pen, bumper sticker, notepad, and tote bag. Issues Etc. soundbite of the week. It's part 8 of our series, Answering Arguments Against Christianity. The argument today, the Bible isn't a reliable historical document. Dr. Adam Francisco of Concordia University, Chicago, is our guest. Dr. Francisco, how should we evaluate the claims by some of the authors to have been eyewitnesses of the events they record?
6: Well, I mean, according to sort of normal rules for looking at ancient documents, we take authors at their word unless there's reason to doubt them. So there's a couple places, I think, depending on how you break it down, at least four places in the Gospel of John, the prologue to the Gospel of Luke, 2 Peter, and 1 John, where the authors claim to be eyewitnesses or base their writing on eyewitness testimony in the case of Luke. Early church testimony passed through John's disciple to a man named Irenaeus in the mid to later 2nd century. He tells us that Matthew, Mark, Luke, and John, that Matthew and John were eyewitnesses, and Mark was a companion of the Apostle Peter, and Luke was a companion of the Apostle Paul. So I'm thinking as a historian, I'm going to take the word of people who live close to the events over the word of, say, a 21st century higher critic masquerading as a text critic, like a person like Bart Ehrman.
5: Why is it important that the New Testament was written, at least in historical terms, very, very close, almost on top of the events that are described?
6: It's important for probably a lot of reasons, but for one that just sort of sticks out in my mind is it's quite unusual. You know, you do have some ancient historians like Herodotus, who wrote the history of the Greek and Persian Wars, kind of memorialized in those movies, 300, part one and part two. He's writing maybe 5 decades from the events, so fairly close by ancient standards. But by and large, most ancient historiographers, that is, those people whose profession it was to describe the past in a way that corresponded to the evidence of the past or what actually happened in the past. Most of those ancient historians are living centuries later, in many ways not too dissimilar to the task of historians today who write on, for example, the Middle Ages or even the Reformation. We're 500 years past those events. Difference for us is that our evidence, just a lot more evidence and a lot more traditions of scholarship of that to interact with. But the New Testament authors, the Gospels in particular, they all wrote within the first century. There's a lot of debate about when Matthew, Mark, Luke, and John wrote, and a lot of different arguments for the chronology and who wrote first and so on. And we may never know exactly who wrote first and when they wrote, but it does seem that they wrote fairly quickly after Jesus' ascension into heaven. And by quickly, I mean maybe 2 decades, give or take a few. And that's important because that means, at least for Matthew and John, who are eyewitnesses, they were actually there. So when they're writing, you can, by historian standards, trust that they're giving you, an account of what they saw or what they heard from other companions or eyewitnesses of the life and teachings of Jesus. So, and again, that's quite unusual for the ancient world.
5: Let's talk about the manuscript evidence for the New Testament. First of all, what do we mean by that term, manuscript evidence, and how does it stack up?
6: Some of your listeners may recall the books by Josh McDowell from, was that 50 years ago now? Evidence That Demands a Verdict. And there's, in the first volume, there's just page after page of listing of these New Testament manuscripts and comparing them to the amount we have and the quality of the amount that we have from other Roman and Greek texts. By New Testament manuscripts, we mean those handwritten copies. So let's just think about the Gospels. So you have Matthew, Mark, Luke, and John. The original source, the original piece that they wrote, we typically call the autographs, the things they wrote. We don't have those, or at least there's no reason to think we have those. Do they still exist? They might be buried somewhere or put, in a jar in a cave somewhere, but it'd be really surprising if they did exist because, again, the further you go back, the more that the elements play with papyrus and paper and leather or other things people wrote on, the more it wears it away. But after those original autographs, then you start to get people who copy that original autograph. And all those copies and copies of those copies we call manuscripts if they're handwritten. And with, the printing press isn't invented until about the mid-15th century. So you have about 1,400 years between when Matthew, Mark, Luke, and John wrote and you actually have a printing press. So in that time space, you have of Greek manuscripts and fragments, we could include so little pieces of the New Testament, you have upwards of 5,700 manuscripts and fragments. Some will put the number as high as 6,000, depending on what counts as a New Testament manuscript. Do lectionaries count, or is it just a text that purports to be part of the New Testament? So close to 6,000 of those. If you take into account the translations from Greek into languages like Coptic in ancient Egypt, or Latin in Rome, or Armenian up in the northeastern parts of the ancient Mediterranean world, and other translations, that number of manuscripts, handwritten copies of copies, approaches at least 25,000, close to 30,000, some would say. So that's a whole lot of manuscripts, especially in comparison to any other literary tradition from the ancient world. The only thing that comes close is Homer's Iliad. And, that was written probably about 700, maybe 800 years before the Gospels were written. So there's a lot more time to accumulate manuscripts. But even so, we have about 700 to 800 manuscripts of Homer's Iliad, manuscripts and fragments. So, and that's the only thing that comes close. If you look at late 1st or 2nd century Greco-Roman writings, some of the more popular historians, I usually use the examples of Suetonius. He's writing early 2nd century, Tacitus, early 2nd century, and Josephus. He's late 1st and maybe into the early 2nd. These are historians, Josephus being a Jew, Suetonius and Tacitus being Roman historians. And they're still, when I used to teach courses on Western civilization, on the Roman Empire, when we're looking at the emperors of the Roman Empire, we would use primary texts, and Suetonius or Tacitus were our primary sources. Why? Because nobody really doubts that what we have today in translation isn't an accurate rendition of what Suetonius originally wrote. The interesting thing is, though, that in terms of the number of manuscripts of those two Roman, that one Jewish author that we have, it's maybe a couple hundred, 200, give or take. And the time between which those authors wrote and the earliest manuscripts that we have is anywhere from 800 to 900 years. So we don't have anything for at least 800 years from when Suetonius or Tacitus wrote to the actual manuscript evidence that we have of Suetonius and Tacitus. And nobody really doubts that that's been well preserved, and it gives us at least a picture of the events or the emperors or descriptions of the emperors as Suetonius or Tacitus understood them to be. Compare that to the New Testament. And I should say Suetonius, Tacitus, and Josephus, those are the best preserved manuscripts and manuscript traditions that we have from about the time period in which the New Testament writers are writing. Compare that to the New Testament record, just in Greek, you know, it's thousands and thousands more manuscripts and fragments. So scholars who make their living, so to speak, and looking at the New Testament and trying to discern, since we don't have the original autographs, what the original autographs looked like in terms of how things were spelled and what the word order was and so on, they've just got a treasure trove of evidence. I think one scholar has even said there's an embarrassing amount of evidence. Some have gone so far as to say, and this is not uncommon actually, that while we don't have the original autographs, because we have so much evidence in the manuscripts, the original autograph, we can know with about a 99% degree of certainty what the original autograph looked like. So in short, with the New Testament manuscripts, I mean, just it's incredible what we have.
5: We're responding to the argument the Bible isn't a reliable historical document with Dr. Adam Francisco, author of a chapter in our new book, Objections Overruled. Here are the other contributors to Objections Overruled, Answering Arguments Against Christianity. Paul Meyer, John Warwick Montgomery, Alvin Schmidt, Corey Moss, John Bombaro, Angus Manoos, Craig Parton, Kirk Clayton, and Mark Pearson. We'll send you Objections Overruled and a new recording of 15 Epiphany Hymns featuring the Lutheran Public Radio Choir for a year-end tax-deductible donation of $250 or more. 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We'll talk about how faithfully these texts were transmitted next.

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1: Where was Jesus before the New Testament? 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The Lutheran Witness, helping you interpret the world from a Lutheran perspective.
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5: Welcome back. I'm Todd Wilkin. This is Issues Etc. on this Thursday, December the 17th. It's part 8 of our series, Answering Arguments Against Christianity. The argument today, the Bible isn't a reliable historical document. Dr. Adam Francisco of Concordia University, Chicago, is our guest. So we were talking about the manuscripts themselves before the break. What picture emerges of how faithfully these texts were transmitted over time?
6: Well, this is probably one of the most important questions, especially in the realm of apologetics for Christians today, because it's not uncommon, again, on things like the History Channel or, you know, Discovery Channel, especially on Christmas and Easter morning, if you're you go to early service and you sit down and watch a documentary that looks at the origins of Christmas or the origins of Easter or something, you'll be, you know, there'll be a well-produced documentary, and it will parade before you a predictable cast of scholars, Elaine Pagels, for example, or Bart Ehrman especially. They'll be interviewed, and they will make claims to the fact that they will say that while the New Testament, for example, with Bart Ehrman, he'll say Matthew, Mark, Luke, and John might be our best sources for understanding the life and teachings of Jesus because they are the earliest sources. However, he'll add in after that, the problem is that the text itself has not been transmitted reliably. And what he'll go on to say is, and he kind of became real famous in a book entitled Misquoting Jesus, where he says that something to the effect of there are more variants among the thousands of New Testament or gospel manuscripts that we have than there are words of the New Testament. And that's not wholly untrue. The problem is that it lacks any sort of context. There are lots and lots and lots of variants, or what we might call copious errors in these manuscripts. Words get misspelled. Sometimes John's name is spelled with one N or new or two. Sometimes if you count lectionaries as manuscripts, if a reading from the New Testament passage in the New Testament starts with a pronoun, the scribe transcribing in the lectionary will replace that pronoun with the proper noun that it corresponds to provide context for the reading. So if you look at those things, there's about 90, somewhere between 97 and 99% of the variants can be accounted for in that way. So they're real easy, completely expected in any sort of study of any sort of manuscript that you're going to have these copious errors. There are some issues in the Gospels, for example, are two big issues. Your listeners might be familiar, for example, that the ending of the Gospel of Mark, starting at verse 9, there's a couple different endings. One just puts it at an end right there at verse 9. There's others that will go to, I think it's verse 16 or 17. And usually you'll find a footnote if you have a good study Bible that will tell you that the earliest manuscripts don't contain that particular ending. And what all that's saying is that in the manuscript record, the later manuscripts might have that ending, but the earliest one we have doesn't. And what that doesn't mean is that somebody arbitrarily added that in. It might mean that, but it doesn't necessarily mean that. It might just mean that the original autograph had that ending, but the earliest manuscript that copied that just didn't for some reason. Maybe they ran out of space or what have you. And then maybe it was later added in later on in the net by the next copyist, and that copy went missing. It's really hard to know why these things happened. But even if you took a very skeptical line and say, well, let's just remove it, the ending of the Gospel of Mark, it would cause, you know, some issues in terms of proof texting. The Small Catechism, for example, will quote the ending of Mark chapter 16, where Jesus says, he who is believed and is baptized shall be saved. But that's taught elsewhere in the New Testament. So it's not, for me at least, it's not as big of an issue. I don't have any problem accepting the ending of the Gospel of Mark, but it doesn't affect the general reliability of what's being transmitted in terms of the narrative, you know, the events themselves or the actual doctrine that's being taught. There's one other place in the Gospel of John. It's the fairly famous story of the woman caught in adultery, starting at John chapter 7, verse 53, goes to chapter 8, verse 10 or 11, and that's not found in early manuscripts either. Again, why is it there? We really don't know. But those are the two big issues. Everything else can be easily accounted for just by recognizing the fact that there was no word processor that told you when you misspelled a word, or maybe your word, you know, there was no Grammarly in the ancient world or the medieval world telling you that your grammar or your word order might be messed up. It's all very predictable. And Christians have never really said that when we confess that the scriptures are inspired and inerrant, what we're not saying is that God has perfectly preserved the transmission of these manuscripts over the centuries, that he's guided the hand of every scribe in the dark monasteries of the Middle Ages. We've never said that. Muslims say that about their Quran, but Christians don't say that about the biblical texts. We confess that it's inerrant in that the original autographs, because they are God's word, they can't err. That doesn't mean later scribes couldn't have, without proper lighting, without proper sleep, and maybe even nutrition, certainly they would have made mistakes. But that doesn't, from a historian's perspective, doesn't affect their reliability one bit.
5: So do other ancient historical sources in and around the New Testament, do they match the New Testament accounts insofar as they overlap?
6: There's not like a tremendous amount of overlap, but there is nothing in Roman or Jewish writings that contradicts the historical narrative found in the New Testament. Suetonius, Tacitus, and Josephus give us quite a bit of information on Jesus' life, especially his crucifixion, and as Josephus put it in his work, that people even claim that he rose from the dead. So nothing really contradicts it. It's interesting, in the Gospel of Matthew, there is one place, but it's found in the Gospel of Matthew, that says there was a claim circulated that actually was invented when the tomb was found empty on Easter morning, you know, recognizing that this would be a issue for the religious status quo in Jerusalem. The guards were paid off to circulate the story that the disciples stole Jesus' body. But that's the Gospel of Matthew telling us about the one story, the one piece of evidence, if you will, that contradicts the apostolic narrative. And that's the only contradiction you find, which is really quite amazing. I've seen it elsewhere. I'm not the first one to say it, but I oftentimes say that Romans and Jews in and around the Holy Land had a huge problem with Christianity. It was, you know, people claimed in, I believe it was in Thessalonica in Acts chapter 17, they complained about how Paul and others like him were turning the world upside down. So there's the Jews and the Romans had every means, motive, and opportunity to show that the preaching of the apostles and their eventual writing down of what they preached was false, and not a single person provides any evidence to the contrary.
5: For almost two centuries now, Adam, biblical scholarship, a certain branch of it, has worked pretty hard to cast doubt on the Bible's reliability. How has this kind of scholarship approached the Bible?
6: Well, there's a whole history here, and it gets quite complicated. This could be painting with a broad brush, but I think it's fair to say that scholarship, sometimes described generally as higher criticism, that emerges in, or at least is under the influence of the Enlightenment, if not originating in the Enlightenment, assumes certain things are true and uniform. In particular, miracles don't happen. If it's a scholar of the Bible and he carries those assumptions and maybe is purporting to act like a historian or to do the work of a historian, if they assume that miracles don't happen and yet they're a historian of early Christianity, let's say, and they have this evidence before them, you know, the best evidence that they have for the early church, and that evidence includes in it these remarkable stories of Jesus rising from the dead or healing a paralytic or restoring sight to the blind and so on, their assumption that miracles don't happen is going to not just inform, but I would say determine what conclusions they draw about Jesus, the nature of the evidence that they're looking at, and the teachings of the church. So if miracles didn't happen, it doesn't take a rocket scientist to draw the conclusion, if miracles don't happen, that the stories that the tomb was empty on Easter morning has to be explained a different way. Maybe the disciples did steal a body, or perhaps the disciples went to the wrong tomb, or any other popular theory that's out there. But all those different theories, those from Bible scholars, those claims or conclusions are based on assumptions. So, I can't remember exactly where I wrote this. I got a little flack for it, but in talking about higher criticism and how it assumes, let's just say, a worldview, it assumes a very naturalistic worldview, and then it interprets the evidence in light of that worldview and comes up with all these theories about the empty tomb, for example, I suggest that looks much more like conspiracy theorizing than it does look like historiography. You know, thinking about the empty tomb, there have been some, and nobody, I don't think people take them seriously, but there have been some, and I'm using air quotes here in the studio, there have been some scholars who have suggested that maybe the tomb being empty on Easter morning and people believing that Jesus rose from the dead can be accounted for by positing that maybe some extraterrestrials took his body up into outer space. And those sorts of things, they're not taken seriously by a lot of people, but they do count as, in some quarters, as scholarly approaches to the life and teachings of Jesus, which is just remarkable. Having been in the academic world for some time now, none of this is really all that surprising. One thing that as I get older, I'm trying more and more to learn is that nothing should surprise you about what people say about, especially Christianity, and in particular about Jesus, because for the modern mind, his teachings are so offensive that people will find any way or put forward any sort of theory to get around him.
5: Finally, can the average student of Scripture trust this book and its historical reliability?
6: Well, absolutely. And if I can just say it in a word, but I might add more to it. I mean, you couldn't do it now with COVID, and sometimes in years past, it wasn't as, you know, there was always an element of danger depending on what was going on in and around the Holy Land. But you could quite literally take the New Testament and get on a plane and go to Jerusalem and the areas around Jerusalem, and trace, you're not going to know with absolute certainty all the particular locations, but you could walk where Jesus walked. You could see many of the sites that Jesus would have seen. You can see, for example, the pool at Bethesda. You could see with not certainty, but a pretty good, reasonable conjecture, you could kind of, well, let me, if I can draw back from that a bit, You could go to, for example, the Church of the Holy Sepulchre, and while it may not be exactly the site where Jesus rose from the dead, there's pretty good historical reasons to believe that, in fact, that church was built on top of Jesus' tomb. You could go into the museum there and see all sorts of other artifacts that correspond to both the New Testament and the Old Testament narrative. So for the average student of Scripture, if you've got the wherewithal and the money, you could take your Bible and be confident that it provides a map to the world that it purports to describe. That's not to say that the Bible is a world history or is an elaborate scientific textbook. It certainly has a lot of history in it, and it certainly has a lot of scientific facts, geographical facts, but it's looking at a very particular world in the much larger world. So, hypothetically speaking, you could, if you're doing a course on ancient history or the ancient Mediterranean, for example, along with your Roman and your Greek and maybe your Jewish and North African authors, you could certainly include the New Testament, for example, as a primary and reliable source to use to understand the ancient Mediterranean.
5: Dr. Adam Francisco is Assistant Provost for Mission and Identity at Concordia University, Chicago. He's author of a chapter in our new book, Objections Overruled. Dr. Francisco, thank you very much.
6: You're welcome.
5: Friday on Issues Etc., we'll discuss apparent contradictions in the Bible on Jesus' birth. Dr. Peter Scare of Concordia Theological Seminary will be our guest. We'll talk with Pastor Chris Roseborough of Fighting for the Faith about the sad irony of celebrity pastors, and we'll play Issues Etc. 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

0: It is a question, an argument in the form of a question. How could a loving God permit evil and suffering? Look at the scale of human suffering. We tend to think of it myopically in terms of what's just happened in the last year. Enormous amounts of human suffering, and that's only talking about the pandemic. That's not accounting for all the other suffering that is an everyday occurrence. And then we can look farther back in history and we can see truly dark times where human suffering was the norm rather than the exception, where life itself was red in tooth and claw and suffering was considered, well, that's what you did. You just suffered. But we ask in our more comfortable age, how could a God permit evil and suffering if he is in fact both all powerful, but more importantly, all loving? What did the 16th century reformer Martin Luther, what insight did he gain when he looked at that question through the lens of Christ's suffering? Welcome back to Issues Etc. It's part 7 of our series, Answering Arguments Against Christianity. Today, how could a loving God allow evil and suffering? Dr. John Bombaro joins us. He's missionary for the Lutheran Church Missouri Synod, serving as the Assistant Director of Theological Education at Luther Academy in Riga, Latvia. And he's author of a chapter in our book, Objections Overruled. Dr. Bombaro, welcome back.
1: It's great to be with you again, Todd.
0: Is the near universal recognition that there is evil in the world an apologetic advantage for Christians making the case for Christianity with unbelievers?
1: Well, certainly the realism of Christianity concerning pain and suffering lends more intellectual and existential credibility to Christianity than, say, Buddhism. So Buddhism, for example, doesn't believe that human beings are evil or the source of pain and suffering in this world, but they generally accept that humans create suffering through their greed, anger, and ignorance. And if we could minimize these desires, these passions, then pain and suffering would go away. Or alternatively, if we meditate to a state and detach ourselves from the passions of the flesh, then we would find that really it's an illusion to us. Christianity doesn't do so. Christianity doesn't spend any capital trying to explain away evil or pain and suffering. It embraces the reality of evil and proposes solutions to the overcoming of evil, not by human means, because we're the source of the great majority of the evils, pain, and suffering in the world, but by divine means. And because the means that are being applied to it are divine or of God, so too Christianity is offering a plausible solution to pain and suffering.
0: You say that the Bible is full of variations on the theodicy question, this question of God and evil. Give us some examples.
1: Well, the word theodicy comes from two Greek words, theos and dike, which is God, justice. It's trying to provide an explanation of why a perfectly good, almighty, and all-knowing deity, namely the God of Abraham, Isaac, and Jacob, the creator God, would permit evil. And the Bible does offer some explanations for this, but in the Old Testament, always in a dissatisfying way. Theodicy seems to be a constant concern of the Old Testament, looking for a solution. It's a subject that concerns the question of why God's goodness and power in the world is marked by evil and disorder, the pains and suffering, indeed, death. And so the Bible is invoking a need for a theodicy because what we find in the scriptures are constant expressions of people's dissatisfaction or upset over the fact that there is pain, suffering, evil, and death in the world. Some of the solutions that we see come, for instance, like the book of Deuteronomy. One Old Testament scholar named Walter Brueggemann, who's an outstanding commentator on the Old Testament scriptures, he talks about a theodic settlement in the book of Deuteronomy. And he says, really, how the thing is reconciled, evil in the world and God's goodness, that all afflictions are really just punishments for sin, that is, divine retribution for human bad behavior. The way he narrates is kind of a karma thing, you know, an eye for an eye, a tooth for a tooth. You'll find him also pointing to, for instance, the Psalms, you know, where you'll hear the the psalmist saying in Psalm 1, verse 6, the Lord watches over the way of the righteous, but the way of the wicked shall perish, right? You know, that type of thing. But Jeremiah and other of the prophets, even David himself, would be dissatisfied with this kind of interpretation that Brueggemann proposes from Deuteronomy. So, for instance, Jeremiah says in chapter 12, why does the way of the guilty prosper? Why do all the treacherous thrive? You plant them and they take root. The same idea is brought forward, I think, in John's gospel, you know, the story of the man born blind in chapter 9. And Jesus himself dismisses this sort of theodic settlement that Brueggemann proposes, even though it is there in the scriptures. Jesus says it was neither that a blind man sin, if I could fill in the words there a little bit, nor his parents that caused this infirmity, but it was so that the works of God might be displayed in him. And we see this also in the book of Job. Job doesn't find satisfaction with that old sort of Deuteronomic theodic settlement that Brueggemann proposes, that it's just retribution that's going on. You know, he asks, as one who is upright and blameless, one who feared the Lord and turned away from evil, he's still asking the Lord, how is it that things have fallen upon me this way? Why is it that the blameless are punished, it seems, and the wicked go free? Jeremiah asks a similar thing. Why do the wicked live on and reach old age and grow mighty in power? So the Old Testament proposals for a solution to the problem of evil and the goodness of God are not satisfied in the Old Testament. They're constantly driving us to look elsewhere for the revelation of it. In fact, when Job asks those very questions of God, he doesn't receive an answer. Clearly, we're to be looking elsewhere. It's not going to be revealed in Job. It won't be revealed in Deuteronomy. The scriptures are driving us to another time and another place where evil and the goodness of God are reconciled.
0: What was the 16th century reformer Martin Luther's insight into the question of a loving God and evil in the world?
1: Well, for Luther, it had to do with the hidden God versus the revealed God, the Deus absconditus and the Deus revelationis. The God of the Old Testament is hidden, concealed, as it were, in the law. And so he doesn't see the loving God there. So he doesn't have the insight, but then he finds the revealed God. God supremely revealed in the person and the work of Christ. And for him, this brings satisfaction to the character of God that's hinted at and revealed in places like Exodus 34. Here's verses 5 to 8. The Lord, a God merciful and gracious, slow to anger, and abounding in steadfast love and faithfulness, keeping steadfast love for 1,000 generations, forgiving iniquity and transgression and sin, yet by no means clearing the guilty, but visiting the iniquity of the parents upon the children and the children's children to the third and fourth generation. So Luther is reading about a God where his love and his faithfulness is being declared, but there's also justice at play here, where he'll not clear the guilty, but justice will be upheld. Luther didn't find this in the law. Instead, he found it in the gospel, the God who was revealed. And so he winds up looking specifically to the cross, because unlike Mount Sinai, where God is enshrouded in dark clouds and thunder, and you can't even approach it, completely, as it were, with his face hidden, on the cross, God literally is naked, totally exposed, fully revealed before the world, and now we look upon his friendly face. So for Luther, it was the discovery of God revealed in Jesus Christ and the hidden God no longer concealed.
0: Go into a little more detail. How did Luther turn from pursuing that hidden God to a God that has revealed himself in his word?
1: I think a lot of it had to do with his father confessor, Johann von Staupitz, who pointed Luther to the cross in a way he had not heard before, taking Luther to the cross to find the God of mercy, to see God's love not only displayed, but displayed in action in the reconciliation of the world to himself through a blood atonement, through propitiation. Luther, instead of just seeing God as punishing Jesus, the Father angry with the Son, or angry with the Son on humanity's behalf, and yet still leaving humanity without being justified, Staupitz brought Luther to the beginning of his understanding of our being justified by God's grace through the gift of faith because of the action of God in Jesus Christ. So that was a turning point for Luther. It turned out that God is love for Luther, and it turned everything on its head. Luther had thought that God hid behind the law at the cross, but it was there on the cross that God was found fully revealed amidst evil and suffering. And somehow Luther began to see that these two things went together, and that, this was the good news that the Lord wanted to declare to the entire world. So the crucifixion of Jesus didn't turn out to be bad news, much less the worst of all news. It actually was the good news, because in it God was rescuing the world and saving us through the worst that the world could possibly do, which was the power of death and injustice and suffering. Everything that Christ bore for real in his body, that was reconciled in Christ's cross of victory.
0: Dr. John Barbaro is our guest. He's author of a chapter in our new book, Objections Overruled. He's responding to the objection, a loving God couldn't allow evil and suffering. What did 16th century reformer Martin Luther mean when he talked about being a theologian of the cross? 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
0: Welcome back to Issues Etc. I'm Todd Wilkin. On this Wednesday, December the 16th, we continue our series, Answering Arguments Against Christianity. The argument today, a loving God couldn't allow evil and suffering. Dr. John Barbaro is our guest. Dr. Barbaro, what did Luther mean when he used this term, a theologian of the cross?
1: A theologian of the cross, this comes from Luther's, if I remember correctly, this was his April 1518 Heidelberg disputation, where he sets in juxtaposition, that is, he opposes a theologian of glory with a theologian of the cross. And so he's in Heidelberg with his Augustinian convent, in a public disputation, and he's articulating this new finding, this understanding that God has been revealed in the cross. And so what Luther says is that a theologian of glory calls evil good and good evil. In other words, they've got the whole thing upside down. But that a theologian of the cross, this Christian realism that we were talking about earlier, calls a thing what it actually is. A theologian of the cross calls the thing what it is, evil, evil, and good, good. And that wisdom sees the invisible things of God in works as perceived by man as completely puffed up, blinded, hardened hearts. The law brings the wrath of God, kills, reviles, accuses, judges, and condemns everything that is not in Christ. And then he articulates this theology of the cross in which God reveals his reconciling, the truth of who and what he is, but it comes through the way of suffering. It comes through the way of pain. And so he puts the two things, in, as it were, in different columns. In the theology of glory column, he has God as visible, as perceived by human sight, acceptable to human reason. God works in power. Human will is free. Righteousness is achieved by doing the works of the law. It's characterized by despair or arrogance. And that's all set in juxtaposition to the theology of the cross. You know, in the theology of the cross, God is hidden in pain and suffering, but then fully revealed on the cross. That's where we see him. And it's not by sight, but by faith that we see God actually manifest in the cross. And this is offensive to human reason, not acceptable. This actually requires divine revelation in the person and work of Jesus. And God works in this weakness, taking on human flesh, being born of a woman, born under the law to redeem those who are under the law and condemned by it. Human will is enslaved to sin, so we don't have the power to discern the glory of God. And then righteousness, of course, is a gift through faith in Christ alone. It doesn't come by works of the law. We can't share in any of that glory by our own doing. It must be gifted to us. And then finally, it's characterized by the humility of confidence in Christ rather than the despair that comes from realizing we can't ever do it. So Luther gives us wonderful revelation of who God is by focusing us specifically on the revelation of God in the pain, suffering, and death of God the Son on the cross.
0: So come back around to that, if you would. A theologian of the cross calls a thing what it is. Does that mean that Christians can recognize evil and suffering in the world for what they are?
1: Yeah, exactly. We should be looking specifically at that. We see pain and suffering, but we also, as Luther would have us do, as being true theologians of the cross, as being theologians of truth, true speakers about reality, we also have to acknowledge what the real problem is, and that's the human condition. So it all kind of comes back to a proper understanding of anthropology. And the wonderful thing about biblical anthropology, as G.K. Chesterton has said, is that human depravity is that one doctrine that can be empirically verified. Now, I exaggerate there because there are other things that can be empirically verified as well. But the point is this, that the theologian of the cross, we call a thing what it is, and we are sinful. Our liturgy embodies this. The Lord says that we are sinful, and we say, amen, we are sinful. We confess it to him. But if we confess our sins, he is faithful and just to forgive our sins and cleanse us from all unrighteousness. That's the truth speaking of a Christian. We're not looking for some philosophical explanation with explanatory power to mitigate human sin, culpability, and responsibility. We call a thing what it is. We are the ones who are culpable. Judgment is coming upon humanity, but God in Christ is reconciling the world to himself. So of all people, we can actually come to people as well who are going through pain and suffering, who are suffering loss from death, and bring true words of comfort that actually meet the human condition because we call it what it is.
0: How do we reconcile then Scripture's clear statement, God is love, with God permitting evil and suffering?
1: Well, I think this goes back to the way that C.S. Lewis has articulated the revelation that God is love, which occurs twice in 1 John. For love to be true and real, it must also be free. And as I said in the chapter in Objections Overruled, that's what makes love so risky. It can't be coerced and it can't be forced, but it must be free. And that means it can be rejected or spurred. So we can choose to love God or we can choose to love our neighbors and even ourselves. And that gateway of freedom we have for the sake of love is the primary source of the world's evil and suffering. That is to say, the free choices of human beings, not God, that brings the innumerable acts of evil and suffering in the world. How do we reconcile that with God? That God loved us that way. He did not want automatons, mere human machines that gave programmed responses. Love is that kind of thing that in its freedom is creative and enlarging and beautifying. And so God has, in his own nature, given that to us, and that's supposed to be the nature of the relationship. C.S. Lewis saw it that way, that for there to be true love, that the subject and the object both must be free in that love, or otherwise it would be robotic. I think the issue also comes down to the problem of our nature. What if we just aren't of a disposition that's loving? What if our nature is curved in on ourselves? What if we have rather a disordered love? So rather than loving God as the best way to love myself and loving God as the best way to love my neighbor, I'm just simply curved in on myself. Well, what results there is all kinds of evil and suffering through my selfishness at the expense of the other and in my ignorance of the best way to love myself and to love them by loving God above all things, which, of course, is the great commandment and the one that's derived from it, to love the Lord your God with all of your heart, mind, soul, and strength, and your neighbor as yourself. Unless that kind of love is poured into us, unless we're given a different disposition by God and from God in regeneration at the same moment in which we're justified, that's to say, unless we're given the spirit of love from God, then

0: A third round of voting takes place this Saturday, June 20th through Tuesday, June 23rd for president of the Lutheran Church Missouri Synod. If you're a registered voter for the 2026 LCMS presidential election, I strongly encourage you to vote to reelect Issues Etc. regular guest, Pastor Matt Harrison, for a final three-year term. If you're not a voter, please encourage your pastor and your congregation's lay voter to vote for President Harrison. Remember to vote June 20th through the 23rd.
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0: Welcome back to Issues Etc. I'm Todd Wilkin. It's our series, Answering Arguments Against Christianity, the argument today. A loving God couldn't allow evil and suffering. Dr. John Bombaro is our guest. He is missionary for the Lutheran Church Missouri Synod, serving as Assistant Director of Theological Education at Luther Academy in Riga, Latvia, and author of a chapter in our new book, Objections Overruled. We'll send you a copy of Objections Overruled, Answering Arguments Against Christianity, and a recording of 15 Epiphany Hymns for a year-end tax-deductible donation of $250 or more to Issues Etc. You can make a secure online gift at issuesetc.org or by giving us a call, 618-223-8385. Thanks for listening, and thanks for thinking of the worldwide outreach of Issues Etc. at the end of 2020. John, you say that all virtues flow from the love of God. What do you mean by that?
2: I was thinking about this in terms of the content of Scripture. The love of God is not only manifest on the cross, but all the virtues of love meaningfully flow from it in a world where evil and suffering exist. And what I'm saying there is this, is that we see that it is the love of God that moves the Lord to action. The Holy Trinity is moved to action by love. So love is basic in defining for God as God is in himself. And so that all other virtues that we find expressed, for instance, the mercy of God, the grace of God, the goodness of God, are extensions or different facets of what truly is the motivating factor within God, namely his love. And I think this is why John wants to emphasize that in his epistle, that God is love. It is true he is righteous and he is holy, but what truly moves him to action on our behalf, what moves him to action also in terms of creation, is love. And so when we talk about pain and suffering, when we talk about evil in the world, it is being met by something so much greater, even God himself, for God is love.
0: How does seeing the world through the frame of Jesus suffering on the cross change our view of evil and suffering in the world?
2: Well, we can rejoice that God has come to actually do something about the evil and suffering in the world. The ultimate evil that we find in the world is death. It is the enemy, the last great enemy, and that God has actually come to do something about it. So in seeing Jesus' suffering and death on the cross, and knowing that that is the victory over suffering and death and evil in the world, we can rejoice, and not only rejoice, but have hope, hope for the present and in the future. So we come to know and experience the truth of God's love in Christ. We begin to see the world through the lens of the person and work of Jesus. In other words, we begin to interpret, engage, and understand the world in the light of what God has accomplished for us in Christ Jesus. Not ignoring or giving platitudes about how we can be imperturbable with respect to pain and suffering, but engaging it, allowing it to do its worst to him, breaking its power like snapping a twig and triumphing mightily over it. So that even we know that we can persevere through pain and suffering and even death in Christ Jesus with the confidence that we will come out the other side because the love of God was made manifest in him in the victory over those particular things.
0: You say that a loving God does permit evil and suffering, but only for so long. What is your point?
2: That there will be a reconciling of all things on the last day. So to be sure, God has

0: has done this on the Holy Cross in the body of Jesus, but it hasn't been fully manifest because this is the day of grace. This is the day of faith for us to say that God has been as his word and his word is as him. He is the promise-making, promise-keeping God. And so this is the day of grace and faith, but it comes with the tension of still abiding in a domain in which there is evil and suffering and pain. But the work of Christ will be fully manifest. Heaven will be on earth. He will right all the wrongs. Justice will be dispensed, and peace and justice of the Lord will be manifest for all to see. And every mouth will be silenced, and every knee will bow at that point and confess that indeed Jesus Christ is Lord. That is to say, he is the rightful judge and savior of humanity. So there's a day in which this is coming to an end. St. Paul hints at this in Romans chapter 8 when he's talking about creation itself, that creation itself, even though it's going through sufferings, it is subject to evils, and indeed our own bodies are, that even the entire creation itself is groaning for this last day when all wrongs will be righted, when all evils will be judged and corrected, that even the earth itself will be renewed like our bodies will be renewed. We begin to experience that already presently in holy baptism, having been justified by God's grace. Our spirits have been resurrected, but our bodies will be resurrected, and the world itself will undergo, as it were, a resurrection. So there is a limit to it, to his permitting evil and suffering during the day of grace. But the day of the Lord will be coming when all of that will come to an end and everything will be in Christ.
1: Finally, then, how can we be certain that God is not only love, but that he actually loves us in the face of evil and suffering around us?
0: Because it has been fully revealed to us in real human history in the person and work of Jesus of Nazareth. And more than that, his accomplishment, his very work has been applied to us by name in holy baptism, that we have received the body and blood of the Christ who has reconciled the world to himself through a blood atonement into our bodies in holy communion, that we lay hold of these truths by faith as the word is proclaimed, as the gospel is promulgated. So justice has been applied to us already in Jesus Christ. He has spoken the verdict concerning us. We are forgiven, and we are forgiven by name. This is how we can be certain. More than that, this Christ, who took all that the world had to throw at him, the very worst that the world had, the greatest evil power humanity had, which is unjust condemnation, violence bound up with horrible torture in a death that was a false death in this respect, that he should not have been condemned, but he was truly put to death. That was the worst that humanity could possibly do, and this to the one who is the sinless one, the righteous one, even God himself, the true king of the world. And that all that Christ had done in gaining that victory has been vindicated through his resurrection. We can have confidence that not only that God is love, but he actually loves us in the face of evil and suffering because he raised Jesus from the dead. And that Christ's victory itself has been dispensed to us personally in the waters of holy baptism. That was Luther's great insight. This is what he saw God fully revealed as, the Redeemer, the Savior, the Lover of humanity.
1: Dr. John Bombaro is missionary for the Lutheran Church Missouri Synod, serving as the Assistant Director of Theological Education at Luther Academy in Riga, Latvia. He's author of a chapter in our new book, Objections Overruled. John, thank you very much.
0: It's always a pleasure, Todd. Merry Christmas to you and yours.
1: When we come back, we're going to walk through the Old Testament, noting where the second person of the Trinity, the Eternal Son, before his incarnation, is present among his Old Testament people. Dr. Charles Gieschen will be our guest.

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4: 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Thanks for your support. It's one of those arguments against Christianity that sounds plausible at first, but it very quickly loses its plausibility, especially if you start reading the actual Gospels. The argument is, and you've heard it before, Jesus never claimed to be God. Now, if you read the Gospels, they certainly proclaim Jesus to be God. Do we need a verse where Jesus himself says, I am God, in order to make the case that Jesus not only considered himself to be God, but said he was God? How important is it that when Jesus talks about himself, how he speaks of himself, often indirectly, is important in understanding what he's trying to say and confess about himself? Welcome back to Issues, Etc. It's part six of our series, Answering Arguments Against Christianity. Today we take up Jesus Never Claimed to be God. Dr. Corey Moss joins us. He's Associate Professor of History at Hillsdale College and author of a chapter in our new book, Objections Overruled. Dr. Moss, welcome back.
5: Thanks for having me back.
4: When skeptics assert that Jesus never claimed to be God, what exactly are they saying?
5: Well, what they're actually saying is that not only did he not claim to be God, but more importantly, he didn't think that he was himself God. And so as a kind of consequence of that, the church has been wrong for 2,000 years to claim that Jesus is God, since he didn't claim that about himself and didn't think that about himself.
4: Why do we need to distinguish between Jesus' claims and whether or not he personally considered himself to be God?
5: Well, for a couple of reasons. I mean, I suppose we'd want to admit that, in theory, he might have considered himself God and yet never made that claim public. That would be a hard argument to make, though, because it would be difficult to prove that he believed himself God if he never actually made that claim. So we do actually want to pay close attention to the claims that he makes. But we also want to pay close attention to the claims that other contemporaries make about him and whether he agrees or disagrees with those claims.
4: Do we need a passage where Jesus is quoted saying, I'm God, to show that Jesus both considered himself to be God and actually claimed to be God?
5: Yeah, I suppose that would be nice. And in fact, if we're honest, that's what the skeptics often insist we need. So when they say that Jesus never claimed to be God, that's what they're arguing, that Jesus never came right out and said, hi, everyone, I'm Jesus, I'm God. But of course, no, we don't need that explicit claim. And so we might want to make a distinction between making a claim and making a claim that is obvious or explicit. And especially obvious and explicit to, you know, 21st century ears, people hearing this with a certain background that is not the background of Jesus himself and his contemporaries. So, I mean, just to take a kind of typical example, if I started attending parties and introducing myself as the host of Issues, etc., everyone who heard that claim would understand that I'm claiming to be Todd Wilkin, even though I'm not using those precise words. So we do need to make a distinction between a claim being made and a claim being made perhaps in quite the way that the skeptics insist that it be made.
4: Well, in that vein, why should we take into account how it is Jesus often spoke indirectly about himself and his identity?
5: Yeah, this is a really important question. And it's a little bit ironic because the skeptics who don't believe that Jesus was God or even the Son of God will nonetheless often claim that he was a good teacher, good moral teacher, for example. But what's one of the things that good teachers do? Good teachers don't simply give you the right answers. That they attempt to get you to understand the answers, to draw those answers out of you by talking around the subject. So think about the parables. We often have this idea that the parables are kind of, you know, earthy stories to make a point more obvious, more relatable. But in fact, Jesus often tells parables, and he explains to his disciples that he is telling parables to obscure things. He's communicating in a way so that some people don't understand what he's saying. And his disciples have to be drawn into certain conclusions. You know, think about when Peter finally confesses that you are the Christ, the Son of God. He's not posed a true false question. Jesus simply says, you know, who do people say that I am? And then who do you say that I am? You know, given the amount of time you've spent with me, the kinds of things you've seen me do, the kinds of things you've heard me say, who do you suppose that I actually am?
4: Did first century Jews in general expect the Messiah that they had seen promised in the Old Testament to be God himself?
5: Yeah, actually, there's very little evidence that they did. And this question actually touches on the previous one about why Jesus might speak indirectly about himself. So I think we can say accurately that first century Jews expected the Messiah to be an agent of God or a representative of God, doing God's will on earth, but they didn't expect him to be God himself. And so this complicates things for Jesus attempting to, you know, get his disciples and other hearers to understand who he is, because if he claims to be the Messiah, that might be heard as a claim that he's not in fact God, since the expectation is not that the Messiah will be God himself, but a kind of Davidic, earthly, kingly figure. And conversely, if he claims to be God in a direct way, that might lead people to conclude, well, then you can't be the Messiah, because we don't expect the Messiah to be God. So Jesus wants to claim and is claiming both things. But to come right out and say either one explicitly in that context amongst those hearers could have been heard as an implicit denial of the other claim.
4: Why is Jesus' title for himself that he often uses, the Son of Man? Why is that important?
5: Yeah, that's important because, like his use of parables, this is very often misunderstood. So when we talk about Jesus being both God and man, we might automatically assume that, oh, well, he calls himself the Son of Man, so obviously he's man. Now where do we look to figure out that he's actually divine? But that title, the Son of Man, is actually an allusion to the Old Testament, Daniel chapter 7, where the reference is actually to one like a Son of Man, who is described as coming on the clouds, establishing an everlasting kingdom, and receiving worship. Although I think most English translations use the word service, the connotation there is worship. And so the phrase Son of Man, or one like a Son of Man in Daniel, pretty clearly indicates, you know, God himself, a divine being. You know, everywhere else in the Old Testament that someone or something is described as coming on the clouds or with the clouds, it's God himself. You know, everyone who establishes an everlasting kingdom, well, is God himself. Anyone who receives worship rightfully is God himself. And so, for example, in that kind of intertestamental period, you know, between the close of the Old Testament and the beginning of the New Testament and Jesus' own ministry, we have lots of Jewish writings that very clearly understand that the Son of Man in Daniel chapter 7 is referring to God himself. And so when we hear and we see that Jesus is referring to himself as the Son of Man, everyone who's hearing Jesus at the time make that claim would understand, oh, he's claiming to be the Son of Man described in Daniel, that is to say, God himself. So it's an absolutely key claim, even if it's not entirely obvious, you know, again, to 21st century readers.
4: How do Jesus' discussions of the kingdom of God, which begin at the very beginning of his ministry, how do they amount to a claim of his own divinity?
5: Yeah, this is another key aspect. Even skeptical biblical theologians, when they ask, you know, what exactly was Jesus teaching? Nobody can deny that one of the things that he's constantly going on about is the coming of and the establishment of the kingdom of God. But he doesn't only refer to it as the kingdom of God. He also refers to it as, you know, his own kingdom. He also refers to it as the kingdom of, you know, the Son of Man, that name that he keeps referring to himself. So again, if you want to talk about the kingdom of God, but also say it's my kingdom, you are in effect saying I'm God. Or if you want to talk about yourself as the Son of Man and talk about the kingdom of God as belonging to the Son of Man, the same thing follows.
4: What about Jesus' claim to be able to forgive sins?
5: Of all of these claims, I mean, this one is probably the most obvious and the most explicit. So think, for example, about the healing of the paralytic, which occurs in all three of the synoptic gospels. The paralytic is presented to Jesus, and Jesus announces the forgiveness of this man's sins. And in each instance, the accusation immediately raised by the Jewish scribes listening is, only God can forgive sins. Now, everybody understands that. Surely Jesus understands that. And yet he's making the claim that he can forgive sins. And then the whole point of the actual healing is to demonstrate, well, if I have the power to restore health to a paralytic, then, you know, how much more do I have the power to pronounce the forgiveness of sins? Both of these things are divine powers. And so we've got this kind of just constant reiteration of claims Jesus makes about himself, titles that he applies to himself, that everyone at the time understands these things pertain to and apply to only God.
4: Now, in connection with the forgiveness of sins and other statements and actions by Jesus, his opponents charge him very seriously with blasphemy. Why is that important?
5: Yeah, no, that's right. It's important simply because it sort of drives home, you know, the point that we've been making here. Namely, he's charged with blasphemy, which is speaking offensively, you know, about God himself. Well, he's speaking offensively about God in their ears by equating himself with God, by claiming to do things that only God can do. And so again, it just reiterates that, you know, this hearing of Jesus' claims as claims to be God isn't a later imposition by the Christian church. This is exactly how Jesus' own contemporaries, you know, the scribes and the Pharisees, those who are most acquainted with the Old Testament, this is exactly the conclusion that they draw. You are claiming to be God. And to do so is blasphemous. And so, you know, again, you say it's a very serious charge. On a number of occasions, we see how serious, because they, you know, they pick up rocks and attempt to stone him to death. So yet they understand what he's claiming.
4: How does Jesus use this phrase, the Greek phrase, I am, or ego eimi, to assert his divinity?
5: Yeah, good question. This occurs, you know, in the context of one of those stoning attempts when Jesus says, before Abraham was, I am. which when I used to teach theology to freshmen, I always raised this question, what's wrong with the grammar here? Unfortunately, sometimes they didn't know what was wrong with the grammar. But if Jesus were simply making a historical claim about his longevity or something, he'd say, before Abraham was, I was. But he says, before Abraham was, I am. And he uses in the Gospels, written in Greek, that Greek phrase, ego eimi, which is a translation of the Hebrew word for God's own divine name, the one that he reveals in Exodus to Moses. And when that Hebraic Bible is translated before the Christian era into Greek, this phrase, ego eimi, is consistently used to translate the divine name. So the awkward grammar of Jesus' claim to have been, I am, even before Abraham, is heard and understood as, oh, you're speaking awkwardly because you want to use the divine name and you want to apply it to yourself. And that, again, they understood to be the height of blasphemy, not only because it was understood that God's name should not be invoked explicitly, but it should certainly not be applied to anyone or anything that is not God. They thought that he was claiming to be God himself, and I think they were right.
4: I think one of the strongest arguments in favor of Jesus not only understanding himself to be divine, but in fact implicitly claiming to be divine, is the fact that he accepts and does not discourage worship of himself by many, many people, up to and including Thomas, who explicitly says, my Lord and my God, and he does not correct him.
5: Yeah, that's right. So there again, you've got that use of the Lord and God, a kind of double emphasis on the nature of Jesus. And Jesus does not correct him or rebuke him. Not only does Jesus accept worship from his disciples and others, both during his earthly ministry and post-resurrection, right before he's going to ascend into heaven, but for example, in Matthew's gospel, he repeatedly accepts the worship of his followers, even after he had said back in chapter 4 that no one, no thing is to be given worship except God himself. Now, because he said that, if he were not believing himself to be God, it's awfully strange that he never corrects, rebukes, or chastises those who want to give worship directly to him.
4: So, after reviewing this evidence, is it credible for someone to say Jesus didn't call himself God or consider himself God?
5: Yeah. Again, if we want to distinguish those questions, we might be willing to grant that Jesus didn't call himself God in that precise way. We're not going to be able to point to a passage of scripture where, in your red letter edition, there are some red letters that say, I am God. But again, if he claims to be the Son of Man, and if he and everyone else understands that the Son of Man is God, well, then he's claiming to be God. If he proclaims that the kingdom of God is his kingdom, then he's claiming to be God. If he and everyone else understands that only God can forgive sins, yet he's claiming to forgive sins, then pretty obviously he's claiming to be God. If he applies the Lord's own name to himself, he's pretty clearly claiming to be the Lord. And if he insists that none but God should be worshipped, and yet he allows people to worship him, he's pretty clearly claiming to be God. So I think really the only two logical and reasonable options are to say Jesus claimed to be God, and either he understood himself to be God, or he was lying about being God. Those are really our only two options, I think. I don't think it is an option, given all of the evidence, to say he didn't actually claim any such thing.
4: Dr. Corey Moss is Associate Professor of History at Hillsdale College and author of a chapter in our new book, Objections Overruled. Dr. Moss, thank you.
5: Thanks so much for having me.
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8: 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God is working through the living Redeemer, hands etched with salvation, pointing to the resurrection to come. 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

0: Well, the disciples, perhaps assuming that Jesus was a spirit or some kind of a ghost there in that locked room on Easter evening, were certainly convinced, and convinced very quickly, that the figure standing before them with nail prints in his hands and his feet and a spear mark in his side was not an hallucination or a ghost or a spirit, but in fact, the man that they had seen crucified and buried only hours before. And he was there physically with them. Touch and handle me. A spirit does not have flesh and bones, as you see. So why have the skeptics been so skeptical about the physical resurrection of Jesus from the dead? And from the Christian standpoint, why is it so important that we maintain the truth of this in the face of all that skepticism? Greetings and welcome to Issues Etc. on this Wednesday afternoon, December the 30th. I'm Todd Wilkin. Thanks for tuning us in. Our series, Answering Arguments Against Christianity, resumes in the first hour. We'll have Dr. John Warwick Montgomery respond to the objection that Jesus didn't physically rise from the dead. And in hour two, we'll study the New Year hymn, Across the Sky, the Shades of Night, with Pastor Will Whedon of The Word of the Lord Endures Forever. Dr. John Warwick Montgomery is Emeritus Professor at the University of Bedfordshire in England. He's a French advocate, a barrister at law in England and Wales, and a member of the Bar of the Supreme Court of the United States. He's Professor at Large with 1517, The Legacy Project, Director of the International Academy of Apologetics, Evangelism, and Human Rights, and author of a chapter in our new book titled Objections Overruled. He joins us from France. Dr. Montgomery, welcome back.
1: Thank you.
0: Why is it especially important to provide sound responses to arguments that are made against the physical resurrection of Jesus?
1: Well, in the New Testament, it's perfectly clear that there's only one way to be saved, and that's by way of the gospel. Jesus says, I am the way, the truth, and the life. No man comes to the Father but by me. And the apostles say there is only one name under heaven by which we must be saved, the name of Jesus. And if you go to 1 Corinthians 15, the gospel is specifically defined there. Paul says, I delivered to you that which I received, how that Christ died for our sins, was buried, and rose again the third day according to the Scriptures. Now, this means that it's impossible to be saved in biblical terms without holding to the physical resurrection of Jesus Christ. The resurrection is therefore the central evidence for the truth of Christianity, and it's one of the defining marks of accepting the faith of Jesus Christ.
0: One alternate theory, and there are variations on it, is that Jesus didn't rise from the dead because he didn't actually die in the crucifixion. What are these theories and how should we respond?
1: Well, the classic expression of this is a German scholar with an Italian name, Venturini. Actually, I would not even buy pasta from this gentleman if he were selling it. The fact of the matter is that if you can believe that Jesus didn't actually die on the cross, you shouldn't have any problems whatsoever with the resurrection. Because the evidence for the resurrection, the physical resurrection of Christ, is overwhelmingly powerful. And the evidence against his not having died on the cross is zilch, is absolutely zero. Consider these factors. Jesus was crucified, and he was crucified by a squad of Roman soldiers. They knew their business. They conducted crucifixions every day. The Appian Way leading to Rome was lined with dead and dying people who had been were being crucified. They certainly knew whether they were successful in killing somebody or not. And as I believe you mentioned, Jesus' side was pierced with a sword after his body was taken down to make sure that he was dead. Out came blood and water, that is, blood and lymph, showing that he was no longer alive. And would the disciples really not have known the difference between the risen Christ and somebody who had been subjected to torture for hours and nailed to a cross? And I think most significantly, what if Jesus hadn't died on the cross, what happened to him? I mean, what happened to him afterwards? Did he go into retirement? Did he sail to Tahiti for a retirement experience? I mean, none of this has any historical value. And if we are going to be serious about any purported historical events, we've got to take the historical record seriously. There was an article in the Journal of the American Medical Association a number of years ago where a physician, historian, and a theologian went to work on the records, and the medical conclusion was that Jesus absolutely died on the cross. There's just simply no question about this. The issue is, what happened thereafter? Huh? If he died on the cross, then what about these accounts of his appearances through a 40-day period following Easter morning?
0: You say that when skeptics ignore the New Testament records regarding Jesus, they're no longer doing history. What do you mean by that?
1: Well, a historian has to take into account all the testimony that is left in the historical record. He may come to the conclusion that some testimony is worthless, but he's got to consider the evidence for the historical record, even though the record may present events that are out of his own experience. Years ago, a book was published called The Rise of the West. I believe the University of Chicago Press did this. The Rise of the West by a historian by the name of William H. McNeil. And McNeil was arguing for the success of the West over against Spengler. Spengler's classic, The Decline of the West. And a panel on this book with McNeil present took place at the American Historical Association, I believe in Washington, D.C. And I was present. And I said to McNeil, why is it that in your book, The Rise of the West, you never provide any reason why Christianity succeeded in the ancient world over against the mystery religions, over against Greek mythology, and over against the traditions of the time? Why is that? And McNeil said, well, then I would have had to deal with the resurrection, the supposed resurrection of Christ, and that's a miracle. And I said, you mean you consider yourself a historian and you can simply exclude something that you don't think is probable? Doesn't a historian have to examine seriously all of the recorded testimony? And, of course, he had no answer to this whatsoever. When he excluded the resurrection, he was not doing this as a historian. He was doing this as a poor philosopher or as an unbeliever, or I don't know what. But you can't, as a historian, start out by saying, I'm only going to consider certain testimonies, and if the testimony doesn't appeal to me, I'm not even going to examine it. So one cannot consider oneself a serious historical observer of the past unless one is willing to consider such things as the resurrection.
0: How well attested are the gospel records?
1: Well, they're the best attested records that we have of the ancient Greco-Roman world. That is to say, the period of time between the original writings and the first complete texts, in the case of the New Testament, is about 300 years. And those 300 years are bridged by quotations and lectionary readings and fragments. For example, we have a fragment of the Gospel of John, which is certainly from the end of the first century. In other words, just a few years after John's death. This is absolutely remarkable. In the case of all of the major writings of Greco-Roman antiquity, the average of time period between the writing and the first complete text is about 1,000 years. When I was at Cornell majoring in classics and philosophy, I spent a semester on Catullus, the Roman poet Catullus. You may ask, why would I possibly do this? And the reason is that he wrote love poetry. Yes, well, I won't go into the details of that. But we have all of our knowledge of Catullus from a couple of manuscripts, and they are 1,600 years after Catullus actually wrote. And this didn't bother the classics professor at all. We exegeted the whole thing, you know, every ablet of absolute we squeezed, and this didn't bother him. And in the case of the New Testament, my goodness, if you throw out the New Testament documents and their record of the life of Christ, you would have to discard our entire knowledge of classical antiquity, because all those secular documents are less valuable historically than the New Testament materials. I debated a professor in Canada some years ago on this subject, and he said, all right, I'll throw out my knowledge of the classical world. And, of course, the professor of classics jumped up and said, good Lord, not that! And, of course, nobody believed that he would do this. The fact of the matter is that in the case of the New Testament, we are on the most solid historical ground as far as the ancient world is concerned.
0: So if this is the case, then why the prejudice against the Gospels as historical records? Why is it, as you said earlier, that historians will just dismiss them entirely?
1: Well, the reason is either a personal prejudice, feeling uncomfortable with anything religious, and particularly something that might threaten their own lifestyle. There's always that. But the major reason is a denial of the miraculous. The idea being that one simply cannot and must not consider anything miraculous as a genuine history. As we've already said, if you take that view, then you are not a good historian, because historians have to consider all testimony. They don't have to believe all of it, but they at least have to consider it. And if you consider what we have in the case of Jesus, you've got the most solid reason for paying historical attention to this.
0: Dr. John Warwick Montgomery is our guest. It's part 9 of our series, Answering Arguments Against Christianity Today, the argument that Jesus didn't physically rise from the dead. I'm Todd Wilkin. This is Issues Etc.

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5: Welcome back to Issues, Etc. I'm Todd Wilkin. Dr. John Warwick Montgomery is our guest. It's part 9 of our series, Answering Arguments Against Christianity. Today, Jesus didn't physically rise from the dead. Dr. Montgomery, you are an attorney, but you're also a certified fraud examiner. So if you would turn that critical skill toward the reliability of the gospel witnesses.
6: Well, of course, you can have very good documents and poor witnesses. In the case of the New Testament, we have to go the way a lawyer does in court. One is innocent until proven guilty. And the question is, what about the writers of the gospel records? Are these people who should be trusted or not? And a fraud examiner looks to see if there are reasons why a writer or a witness would be likely to alter the truth. In the case of the New Testament, what do we have? Well, as far as the characters of the gospel writers, there is no reason to think that they were professional liars or people who would pervert the truth. They didn't have criminal records. They, you know, apparently were not in need of psychiatric assistance. There's no reason not to go along with what they're saying as sound information. And what about the question of their maybe being influenced by their environment so that the environment would have caused them to lie? Well, they presented Jesus as the Messiah, and they did this in a context, in a Jewish context, where the religious leadership did not believe that Jesus was the Messiah. So certainly the cultural atmosphere would not have pushed them to present the picture of Jesus that they did, including the physical resurrection. And if you look at what they actually wrote, the gospel records have a ring of truth, as J.B. Phillips, the translator, said. These documents don't always say exactly the same thing, but they agree with each other. You know, as a lawyer, if you find that two police witnesses say exactly the same thing, you know that there is collusion. The fact that the gospel writers are not using exactly the same language and don't necessarily list exactly the same stories, that is something in their favor because the stuff is consistent. You can put it together successfully. External evidence is in favor of the soundness of this material. Archaeology, for example, has confirmed again and again the contents of the New Testament. Back in the 19th century, there were people who said that maybe Pontius Pilate was just invented by the gospel writers to make their story sound better. And then along came in the 1960s the so-called Pilate inscription. This is an inscription on a broken stone, but there's enough that identifies Pilate as the procurator, just as the New Testament says. So if you look at all of this together, it's the kind of thing that would be believed under other circumstances. In the 19th century, there was a clergyman who was also quite a humorist by the name of Richard Whately. And Whately listened to the critics who said that the New Testament writers undoubtedly were falsifying this stuff because, after all, this is the kind of thing that they wanted people to believe. And so Whately did a book entitled Historic Doubts Relative to Napoleon Bonaparte. The critics had said that, after all, the New Testament writers are presenting a certain kind of simple-minded information. And Whately said, in the case of Napoleon, you have a situation where everybody either loved him or hated him. The English hated him, the French loved him, and therefore probably the stories of Napoleon were entirely fabricated. The critics had said that in the case of Jesus, undoubtedly, this is just the result of prejudiced people writing. And that's an interesting illustration, too, because it shows that if you mess with the New Testament material, if you try to get rid of that as history, this is going to corrupt your ability to deal with any historical material in a meaningful way.
5: What is the real source of arguments against the resurrection of Jesus?
6: Well, there is, of course, the moral problem. People recognize that if Jesus really was God Almighty, come to earth, the incarnate God, that what he says ought to influence the way they believe and the way they conduct their lives. And many people don't want that kind of interference. As one wag said, first God created us in his image, and ever since we've been returning the compliment. What we like to do is to be our own God, and people suspect that if Jesus is the person he claimed to be, they can no longer get away with that. So that's one factor. There's the moral factor. But beyond that, the main intellectual reason for rejecting the New Testament accounts is simply that they contain the miraculous, such as the physical resurrection of Jesus Christ. And so people who say there aren't any miracles, you can't have any miracles, are going to short-circuit any serious examination of the historical records. And this means that this is the reason why the historian that I mentioned, McNeil, was unwilling to deal with the question of why Christianity succeeded over against the other competing religions and the mythologies of the ancient world, namely that this would involve accepting the miraculous.
5: It's part 9 of our series, Answering Arguments Against Christianity. Today, Jesus didn't physically rise from the dead. Dr. John Warwick Montgomery is our guest, author of a chapter in our new book, Objections Overruled. 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
0: Thanks to the

A third round of voting takes place this Saturday, June 20th through Tuesday, June 23rd for president of the Lutheran Church Missouri Synod. 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

0: Next hour, we'll study the New Year hymn, Across the Sky, the Shades of Night, with Pastor Will Whedon of The Word of the Lord Endures Forever. It's part 9 of our series, Answering Arguments Against Christianity. Today, Jesus didn't physically rise from the dead. Dr. John Warg Montgomery is our guest. Dr. Montgomery, why is the rejection of miracles in principle unscientific?
1: Well, because in order to eliminate miracles in principle, it would be necessary to check under every rock in the universe to make sure a miracle wasn't going on there. And you'd have to do that not just in the present, but in the past and in the future. Now, obviously, nobody can do this. And as we move from Newtonian to Einsteinian physics, we moved in a relativistic direction, meaning that nobody knows the universe so well as to state universal laws that would exclude the miraculous. We just don't know whether a miracle is going on somewhere. And in the case of historical events, the only way to determine whether miracles have taken place is to examine the evidence, to see how good the evidence is. And if the evidence is good enough for a miracle, that is to say, if the testimony and the documents and all of that are on the same level as our acceptance of ordinary events, then we just have to go in the direction of the legitimacy of the miracle claim.
0: Some posit a spiritual resurrection. Is there any support for this in the gospel record?
1: Well, there is in a sense, because after Jesus rose again from the dead, he was able to pass through walls and enter rooms without opening the doors, that sort of thing. In other words, his resurrected body was more than it had been, but it was nothing less. I mean, he ate with his disciples. And there are philosophers who have said, well, the evidence for the resurrection is so would have to be as miraculous as the event itself. I mean, this is such a strange event. You would have to have extraordinary proof for it. Nonsense. You wouldn't at all. A resurrection simply means that you have someone who was dead and now he's alive again. Now, we have the reverse all the time, don't we? We have people who are alive and then they're dead. And how do we determine whether they're alive or dead? Well, this is something that undertakers have to do, or they would be burying the wrong people. For one thing, if you go into a funeral parlor and there is this rather gray-looking fellow in a chair, offer him a McDonald's fish burger. If he eats it, he's definitively alive and not one of the corpses. And we are perfectly capable of distinguishing the live ones from the dead ones. The difference in the case of the resurrection is simply the order in which this occurs, that you have someone who is first dead and then he's alive again. But the method of determining this, the kind of evidence, is the sort of thing that we deal with every day of our lives. And Jesus ate fish with his disciples, rode to Emmaus after he had been crucified. So this is not something beyond what we are capable of determining. And if this occurred, then he was exactly

0: exactly the person he claimed to be, namely the Messiah, God Almighty, come to earth to die for the sins of the world.
1: There are others who say, well, what was happening here was something akin to an hallucination, except it was occurring with more than one person at a time. How do you respond to that version?
0: Well, collective hallucinations have been very largely discounted in psychology. And we have a variety of post-resurrection appearances to a number of different people. And then you have St. Paul saying that there are over 500 people who saw the resurrected Christ on different occasions, and they are still alive when he is writing. This is in 1 Corinthians 15. 1 Corinthians was written by St. Paul around 56 A.D., and that means that's within a generation of the death and resurrection of Christ. So it seems to me that, you know, as we said about the Venturini swoon theory, if you can believe that kind of thing, you shouldn't have much trouble with the resurrection.
1: What about the oldest alternate theory to the physical resurrection of Jesus? And that is, he did in fact die, he was buried, but his disciples took his body and hid it someplace and it was never found.
0: Well, then they would have gone out and died for what they knew to be untrue. Now, people die for a lot of things that aren't true, but they believe it. You know, James Jones and all this sort of thing. These people are at least believe in what they're dying for. But it is utterly hopeless to think that the disciples would have done some trickery of that kind and then died for what they knew perfectly well was false.
1: How do you respond to someone who says, I can still be a Christian and doubt the resurrection actually occurred?
0: Well, this is directly contrary to New Testament teaching as to the nature of the gospel. As we said at the beginning, one of the elements in the gospel is the resurrection of Christ, his death on the cross for our sins and his resurrection for our justification. Therefore, if a person thinks that he or she knows more about what the gospel consists of than St. Paul, then that person is taking a dreadful chance. This is why in the fundamental creeds of the Christian Church, the Apostles, the Nicene, the Athanasian creeds, the physical resurrection of Christ is so prominent. Christianity through the centuries has held to that. Incidentally, in the 20th century liberal and neo-Orthodox theology, there were attempts to argue something like that. For example, Karl Barth, the great Swiss theologian Karl Barth, argued that, yes, Jesus rose again, but he rose again in a special realm of history. He used the German terms Historie for ordinary history and Geschichte as this kind of superhistory. So Jesus rose in superhistory, and a superhistory, of course, cannot be investigated by any ordinary historical means. I debated one of these Barthians in Canada years ago, and I said to him, I want to know what really is going on in Geschichte. Are McDonald's available there? Hamburgers are available there? What is taking place in Geschichte, in superhistory? And of course he had no answer, because superhistory is beyond any kind of investigation. And if you turn the resurrection of Christ into something like that, what do? You actually dehistoricize the resurrection. You put it beyond any kind of testability. And you reduce Christianity to the level of the cults. You know, this is like the Mormon plates that were taken back into heaven before anybody could check them out, and so forth. Or like Mohammed's night journey on a miraculous steed, and the voyage was so fast that nobody actually saw it. If we reduce Christianity to that kind of thing, what we're doing is simply eliminating it from any kind of factual value. And if it gets to that point, then it also, by the way, takes away from any reality of heaven, life after death, and the rest of it. Huh? Because if the Bible says that as Jesus went into heaven, so he will return from heaven. And he says, in my Father's house are many mansions, and all that. I mean, none of that would have any facticity to it if you spiritualize away the resurrection of Christ himself.
1: So, Dr. Montgomery, why should the bodily resurrection of Christ be and remain at the center of faith conversations with non-Christians, with unbelievers?
0: Well, because it's the most effective apologetic for the truth of Christianity. And it deals with the perennial problem of death. Death is indeed the preoccupation. Psychologists say that we all think of our own death at least once a week, and many of us more frequently. Death, you know, can ruin your whole day. Because we are so concerned about this, the resurrection of Christ turns out to be the central answer to the most fundamental problem that we have. And in light of that, we proclaim the resurrection of Christ, and it turns out to be one of the best reasons for realizing the historical soundness, the factuality of Christian faith. Christian faith is not a myth in the sense of the Greek myths. Christianity is as J.R.R. Tolkien and C.S. Lewis have said, in a sense, it's the fulfillment of what all the myths longed for. And it's a historical fulfillment. It's a fulfillment in reality, and therefore it's something we can depend upon for our own existence, both in time and in eternity. So it seems to me that if one doesn't take the resurrection in the most serious way, one is denaturing Christianity, one is taking away from any kind of solid evidence for it, and one is cutting the limb off on which one is sitting if one considers oneself a Christian believer or a church member.
1: Dr. John Warwick Montgomery is our guest. It's part 9 of our series, Answering Arguments Against Christianity Today, Jesus Didn't Physically Rise from the Dead. One of the most fascinating things about the resurrection accounts is that Jesus' opponents anticipated the claim that Jesus had made to rise from the dead and took measures against his disciples stealing his body. Of course, the resurrection thwarted those, and we'll talk about that next.

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4: Welcome back to Issues Etc. I'm Todd Wilkin. We are talking about objections against Christianity. In particular, Jesus didn't physically rise from the dead. Dr. John Warwick Montgomery is our guest. Dr. Montgomery, you're the director of the International Academy of Apologetics, Evangelism, and Human Rights. Tell us about the academy.
5: Well, for 20 years here in Strasbourg, France, we have had a summer program of 2 weeks in duration where we, a faculty of four defenders of Christian faith of international renown, have taught 20 people each summer how to defend the faith effectively, the major objections of the non-Christian and the best answers. We've done this every year. We were unable to do it this year because of the virus, but that's the only year that we have not been able to do it, and every member of the faculty who is going to be teaching this year is going to be teaching this next year in July of 2021. And that means Donald Williams of Takoka Falls College, who is a past president of the International Apologetics Association. This means Harry Kuhn, who is a professor of physics at Wisconsin Lutheran College, and Craig Parton, who should be well known to the audience of Issues Etc., a trial lawyer in California who has defended the faith across the years, and your humble servant. All of us will be teaching in July of 2021. We are able to take a few additional people besides all of those poor souls who registered for last summer and who are coming to the Academy in July of 2021. So if you'd like to do this, it's less expensive than a Hawaii vacation, and the French Rhineland is in many ways much more interesting. And it's a time when you can deal with the objections of the non-Christian, therefore become a much more effective evangelist as you are presenting the gospel. Lutherans have not been famous for their evangelistic efforts. And this is an opportunity for Lutherans and others to answer the questions that the non-Christian raises and therefore provide a much more effective witness.
4: Learn more about the 2021 International Academy of Apologetics, Evangelism, and Human Rights at our website, issuesetc.org. Click Talk on Demand Archives. Dr. Montgomery, one of the most fascinating things for me in the resurrection accounts is that Jesus' opponents, even prior to his crucifixion, knew of Jesus' claim that he would rise from the dead and took measures against something like that occurring, or at the very least against his disciples removing the body. Tell us about that.
5: Well, yes, the fact of the matter is that the Jewish religious leadership asked to have a guard placed on the tomb to prevent the disciples from stealing the body, for example. And this is another one of the reasons why the idea of this being a deception on the part of the apostles is utterly unrealistic.
4: So all that Jesus' opponents would have had to have done was to display the tomb with Jesus' body in it, or by other means, produce the body of Jesus, and yet they couldn't. What are your thoughts there?
5: Well, yes, of course they couldn't, and the burden of proof in a situation like this surely falls on those who are making a non-historical claim. You know, if you claim, for example, that the astronauts never did actually arrive on the moon, the burden of proof rests on you to provide sufficient evidence to support that, because all of the solid evidence is on the other side. And in the case of the resurrection of physical resurrection of Christ, all of the evidence, as we have been at pains to point out in this broadcast, all of the solid historical evidence is on the side of the resurrection having taken place. So if you think it didn't take place, where's the evidence? And there doesn't turn out to be any. There wasn't any available in the first century, and there hasn't been any available since.
4: I'm put in mind of Jesus Seminar member John Dominic Cresson, I think, whose latest theory to combat the resurrection is that the entire burial account is, in effect, a fiction. He was never buried in a tomb. Jesus' body was thrown into a mass grave and completely forgotten. What do you make of that one?
5: Well, you know, it's a very, very interesting hypothesis. What is his evidence for this? There isn't one whit of historical evidence to that effect. You see, these creative redoings of the event take place simply because people do not want to face the implications of the documents. They don't want to face the fact that if Jesus did in fact rise again from the dead, then they should shut up and listen to him and recognize that they are in the presence of God Almighty.
4: Then, Dr. Montgomery, before we let you go, we are in the Christmas season, and one of the things that is routinely questioned by skeptics at this particular time of the year is the virgin birth. How would you apply your apologetic skill to defending that, again, another quite central teaching of the Christian faith?
5: Well, the virgin birth is present in these very same good documents, excellent historical documents. Therefore, if somebody thinks that that it didn't take place, the burden rests on them to provide some historical evidence to the contrary. The fact is that people like Matthew, who records this, had immediate contact with Jesus and with Mary, and therefore to put this in the material is simply a reflection of the fact that this is what actually occurred. G.K. Chesterton had an interesting remark on this whole thing. He said, the liberals, of course, love the Sermon on the Mount, and they do not believe in the virgin birth of Christ. Why don't they believe in the virgin birth of Christ? Because they say it's only in two Gospels, Matthew and Luke. Fascinatingly enough, the Sermon on the Mount is in only two Gospels, Matthew and Luke. So the point of this is obviously that if you want to throw out the virgin birth, then you're going to be throwing out not only the virgin birth, but also the Sermon on the Mount and all of just about everything else that Jesus taught. And, of course, people don't do this. They are selective. And the reason that they don't want to accept the virgin birth is, again, because it's miraculous. But, you know, if God comes to earth, it seems to me one should expect there to be quite a fuss going on in connection with it. The presence of miracles is entirely consistent with God's coming to earth. And therefore, when I read the New Testament, and it begins with the miracle of the virgin birth, and it reaches its apex in the miracle of the resurrection, the physical resurrection of Jesus Christ from the dead, that doesn't surprise me at all. This is exactly what would be the case under the condition of an incarnation of God coming to earth. And the people who have problems with this, I think, have a problem with the whole idea of a revelation from God. And again, the trouble with a revelation from God is that if he reveals his will, then that's going to have to prevail. That's going to have to take care of the issue of what life means and what we should be doing and the rest of it. And the person who wants to be his own God, the last thing he wants is a revelation. And if he's in theology, then that means he's going to work his head off to try to denature that revelation and discount it to such an extent that he can still go on being his own God and running his own life and creating his own moral code and his own plan for society and the rest of it.
4: Dr. John Warwick Montgomery is Emeritus Professor at the University of Bedfordshire in England. He's a French advocate, a barrister at law in England and Wales, and a member of the Bar of the Supreme Court of the United States. He's Professor at Large with 1517, the Legacy Project, and Director of the International Academy of Apologetics, Evangelism, and Human Rights. He's author of a chapter in our new book, Objections Overruled. Dr. Montgomery, thank you very much.
5: 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Merry Christmas.
4: 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I'm Todd Wilkin. Stay with us.

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2: 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In the Wittenberg Trail feature, Peter Slayton writes about growing up in a Christianity that was more about him and what he was doing, and finding in the Lutheran Confession a Christianity that focused on Jesus. 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
3: Well, according to the Apostle Paul, Christians are bound to believe in miracles. Not because any old miracle stands at the heart and center of the Christian faith, but because one miracle in particular stands at the heart and center of the Christian faith, the resurrection of Jesus Christ from the dead. The miracle of miracles, and the one that really, if you have that one, how do you have a problem with, say, Jesus walking on the water or healing the sick or giving sight to the blind? If the man can rise from the dead, he could do pretty much anything in the category of miracles. Why do we basically assume that, well, miracles may have happened, but they don't happen? And maybe some Christians have come to the conclusion that miracles, period, didn't happen. Welcome back to Issues Etc. It's the conclusion of our 10-part series, Answering Arguments Against Christianity. Today, the argument, miracles can't happen. Our guest, Pastor Mark Pearson, he's pastor at St. Paul Lutheran Church in Long Beach, California, adjunct professor at Concordia University, Irvine, California, and author of a chapter in our book, Objections Overruled. Pastor Pearson, welcome back to Issues Etc.
4: Hi, Todd. Good to be with you.
3: Why is the average person, even some Christians, kind of predisposed to skepticism regarding miracles recorded in Scripture?
4: Well, the average person, I think whether it's a Christian or not, has probably been told or taught one of these sorts of things from a very young age. Likely they've heard it again and again. Things like, science deals with facts, but religion deals with faith. Or, if you could reason with religious people, there would be no religious people. Or perhaps put it another way, only primitive people, or people who live in undeveloped nations, they are superstitious, and they are inclined to believe in myths, spirits, legends, and take them as fact. But we modern people, we who live in industrialized nations, we know better because we know how the world works. We know that claims about the supernatural have been disproven again and again, from seeing the Virgin Mary in the clouds, or being visited recently by a deceased loved one, or having spirits or angels intervene in your life. Now, in my own experience, I see this at work in many of the skeptics I talk to on the street, and especially on college campuses. That is, the average guy or girl who is not a Christian operates with a commitment, and it's a fairly uncritical commitment, but it's a commitment to dismissing the Bible out of hand as a fanciful book of fairy tales, in which the authors were either fools or they were lying or both. And it's just not something we can take seriously in our day and age because of our advances in science and technology. In other words, because we skeptics are so much smarter, and because we haven't been brainwashed by traditional religion like you guys have, we can use science and reason to see the world rightly. And when we do, we can conclude that miracles are just myths.
3: So what is the skeptic's definition of a miracle?
4: Well, typically, I would say even if they haven't thought it through, the skeptic is inclined to think that a miracle is a violation of the laws of nature. And because of that, a miracle then is something that simply does not occur. Now, behind this line of thinking, there's a reliance on the old Newtonian model of the universe, which still often shapes the modern-day approach of skeptics, whether they know that or not. So Isaac Newton, of course, he formulated those three famous laws of motion, and that essentially allowed people to view the world and the universe as a predictable machine. The physical world, it was thought, It could be understood solely in terms of masses, motions, and forces that operate according to fixed and unmovable laws. So it's possible actually to know the exact position and velocity of every particle in the universe, at least in theory. So what does that mean? That means that God then became superfluous. God was not necessary. The universe could carry on as it is just fine without God. And so in Newton's day and shortly thereafter him, deism became the religion for many academics and intellectuals. Deism, of course, is the belief that God exists, God is the creator of everything, but what he created was like a world machine, and he wound it up like a watch. He set it running under fixed, unalterable laws, such that he would never interfere and never intervene because he'd have no reason to do so. Now, for deists, the existence of the world machine is actually a great proof that God does exist, but it's also seen as proof that all claims of the miraculous can be dismissed. There's no revelation, no prophets, no apostles, no scriptures. There are no miracles of any kind. And regarding Jesus himself, Jesus could not be anything more than, say, like an ideal human or a very enlightened teacher. And he may have had a very close connection to God, but he certainly was not anything more than a mortal man. And so I think skeptics, based on this Newtonian view of the universe, their starting assumption then is that miracles do not and cannot occur, because the law of gravity is never violated. The laws of thermodynamics are never violated. Apples fall from trees, always. Energy is neither created nor destroyed, and dead people stay dead, period. Any claim to the contrary is unbelievable because it is unscientific.
2: So how would you correct that sort of thinking about the laws of nature and miracles?
4: Well, without getting into the different models of the universe, because I'm not qualified to talk about that anyway, but the bigger point I think to make is that if God exists, then certainly he can do whatever he wants. The natural order is his creation, including the laws that govern the physical universe. As the one who established these principles in the first place, he is free and capable to bend, break, or otherwise change them when and where he pleases. It's really rather silly to think that the Almighty must behave in ways that conform to our limited understanding of the world. I mean, is the author of reality really bound by the current scientific consensus about the workings of the cosmos? Of course he's not. To suggest that he is so bound is to put God in a box. And really, if you think it through, if he showed up ever as a man, say like in the person of Jesus, we should expect to see him doing things like controlling nature and healing the sick and raising the dead. Because that sort of activity, that supernatural activity, would be as normal and effortless for God as breathing is for us.
2: You say that theories don't determine facts and that the denial of the miraculous is circular reasoning. Can you explain these points?
4: Yeah. So I don't mention this individual by name outright in my chapter, but the person who largely shaped the modern day approach of skeptics toward miracles, the one whose arguments against miracles has really trickled down to the masses, is the 17th century Scottish philosopher named David Hume. Hume was who I largely had in mind when I said that theories don't determine facts, and when I said the denial of the miraculous amounts to circular reasoning. So for that first point, that theories don't determine facts, and of course we should understand that it is the facts that determine the theories, let's consider one of Hume's arguments. So David Hume stated that if you want to prove a miracle occurred, you must show that the evidence for it is more believable and more compelling than the simple alternative that people were either deceived or they were trying to deceive. So he says, which is more likely here? We know all the time that people can be mistaken, people can be duped. We also know all the time that people can and do lie. So in every case, no matter what the evidence is in favor of the miracle, it is more likely that someone lied or someone was lied to. Now, I find this very interesting, Todd, because there was a specific case in David Hume's day in which a contemporary of his, it was actually the niece of Blaise Pascal. Most people know Pascal as a great intellectual and he did Pascal's wager. Well, his niece had a terrible infected eyesore. It was organic, it was public, and people knew it because they could see it oozing and it had a terrible odor to it. Well, one day at a Christian monastery, the niece was instantly and publicly healed in front of many eyewitnesses. Now, in response, this became so famous, the Queen Mother of France sent her own physician, her own doctor, to check it out. So this was medically documented. And it was said to be a miracle because there's no naturalistic explanation that could account for it. Now, David Hume hears about this later. And how does he respond? Well, he says, this is a better documented miracle than anything we have in the Bible. It's medically documented. It was public. We have the names of the eyewitnesses. And it happened to someone who was a contemporary of Hume. The niece and Hume's lives overlapped. But, Hume said, we know this didn't happen because miracles don't happen. So everyone's wrong who said that this was a miracle, and we remain justified in denying the miracles of the Bible as well. So in other words, David Hume says, the facts don't matter because I've decided that no matter what the evidence is, it will never be enough to overthrow my predetermined commitment against the supernatural. But really, that just amounts to saying, miracles don't happen, and nothing will convince me otherwise. Now, for someone who thought he was an intellectual, that is about as dogmatic and as close-minded as one can get. He's a pure ideologue. The truly academic position is at least to say, this is an open question, and then investigate from there. Now, the second point about the circular reasoning, we actually have two examples from Hume that I think are relevant here. One is when Hume says that miracles would violate the laws of nature, and these laws have been established by the regular experience of all people in all ages. And so because nobody has ever really witnessed a miracle, we know that all miracle claims are false. That is to say, there is uniform experience against miracles because we know that miracles have never happened. But really, that's the very thing that is in question here. How can we know there has never been any supernatural event unless we somehow also know that every miracle claim in history is false? And how can we know they're all false unless somehow we also know miracles are impossible? So what he's done here is he's just snuck his conclusion into his premise. He claims from the outset there have been uniform experience against miracles, and then he concludes there are no miracles. But that's the very thing he has failed to demonstrate. He's arguing in a circle. And similarly, very often when we do apologetics, we talk about the importance of eyewitnesses. So I think this is important. An argument that's related here to both the points I made, Hume says no miracle has been attested by credible witnesses. And his proof of this is that if someone does believe in a miracle, then that person is no longer credible. So we're back to saying, everyone is wrong. I just know it. I know everyone's wrong. I won't believe anybody who says they saw it. And that's a circular argument, really. We know miracles don't happen because there are no reliable witnesses of miracles. And we know there are no reliable witnesses of miracles because miracles don't happen. So if anyone claims to see a miracle, he or she automatically loses all credibility.
2: Pastor Mark Pearson is our guest. We're concluding our 10-part series, Answering Arguments Against Christianity. The argument today, miracles can't happen. I'm Todd Wilkin. This is Issues Etc.

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1: Only the most gullible, ignorant people still believe these outlandish claims, namely religious fanatics who take the Bible too literally and who refuse to grow up. That's the charge anyway, and it comes from commoners and college professors alike. But is this in fact the case? Are Christians forced to check their brains at the church door? Have science and reason demonstrated that miracles are on par with Santa Claus or the Easter Bunny? Not by a long shot.
2: That's an excerpt from the audio version of our first book, Objections Overruled, Answering Arguments Against Christianity. 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We're concluding our 10-part series, Answering Arguments Against Christianity. The argument today, miracles can't happen. Pastor Mark Pearson is our guest, pastor of St. Paul Lutheran Church in Long Beach, California, and adjunct professor at Concordia University, Irvine, California. Pastor Pearson, before the break, you addressed Hume's argument against, well, not really an argument, a circular reasoning against miracles in all human experience. What about the argument that relies on the assertion that we don't witness miracles in our everyday lives?
3: That's a good question, because I think the fact that some people have not experienced a miracle firsthand does compel them to take a skeptical stance toward miracles in general. That is, well, if the Bible has miracles left and right, and I've never experienced one today, then it sounds like I shouldn't be believing the Bible. So I think there are a few points relevant here on this. First, just in general, to determine what can and cannot happen, just because of what you personally have and have not experienced, is rather arrogant, if not downright asinine. I mean, how do you know what is and is not possible in this world of ours, a world where scientists are frequently wrong, where new discoveries are happening all the time, and where so much remains a mystery? Now, second, if the standard is, I only believe what I personally experience, then not just miracles, but then anything not previously seen or experienced should be rejected as too improbable to be true. But of course, every historical event, by its very nature, is in some sense unique. Nothing happens that can ever be repeated exactly, and everything is without precedent the first time it occurs. So if you disallow the possibility of not just paranormal events, but simply abnormal events, there's no question you're going to miss the truth, because your starting point was unreasonably strict and cramped. A healthy skepticism is not a bad thing. I think we should all have a healthy skepticism. But an unhealthy skepticism is a bad thing. Like when you shut your eyes and ears to the evidence because you purposefully disbelieve anything outside of your daily experience. And then a third point I want to make, because this gets back to what I kind of mentioned at the beginning. In terms of what we modern Westerners experience, that is to say, the idea that only primitive, only unscientific and backwards folks from undeveloped nations, only those sorts of people believe in miracles. And so if we Christians believe in the virgin birth or Jesus walking on water or God raising the dead, we then are no better than those people who are ignorant, or we're no better than silly little children. We refuse to grow up. We refuse to let go of our belief in Santa, and we think there's a flat earth, and we think there's still dinosaurs and stuff like that. The skeptical make all sorts of snarky comparisons, but you can just ignore those. What we want to stick to are the facts. And some facts are found in a very important book by a scholar named Craig Keener. A few years ago, he wrote a 2-volume work on miracle claims. And like most all of Keener's work, it is very thorough, it is careful, it is meticulous. He has done all his research. And he documents and evaluates an immense and impressively wide range of miracle claims, including those in the ancient world. So he goes through the miracles in the Bible and those outside of the Bible. And he does the modern world. He does it across the globe. He looks at different cultures, different religions, different kinds of supernatural claims too, from healings to exorcisms to visions to dreams. He's got most everything in there. And here are some of the statistics that he presents. Now, these are all from the 21st century. In one survey conducted in 10 different countries across 3 continents, it was estimated that 200 million people claim to have witnessed a miracle firsthand. In a global survey, it was estimated that about 1/3 of Christians, and so that's right about 800 million people, one-third of Christians believe they have witnessed divine healing. A 2008 Pew Forum survey found that 34% of Americans claim to have witnessed or experienced divine healing. And further, the National Institute of Health and Stanford University Medical Center, they have each published reports that say well over 50% of the patients they surveyed in America believe prayer and divine healing helped them get better. CNN, think of that source, CNN and Business Weekly both reported on studies in which doctors believe prayer makes a quantifying difference in healing, and 73% of doctors in that same study believe miracles can and do happen today, and over half of those doctors say they pray for their patients, and they say they believe they have seen miraculous results, literal miracles happening because of prayer. Now, of course, with stats like that and studies like that, there are going to be questions about the precise accuracy of the percentages. Not every single claim is going to be credible, most likely. But to think that where learning and science have prevailed, miracles have stopped, but where barbarism and ignorance have prevailed, miracles are still in vogue, that simply does not match up to the evidence. Likewise, to say something or to think something like, we who are mature and modern, we with our smartphones and our air conditioning, we simply can no longer believe in the world of the New Testament, which is filled with spirits and miracles, because it's outside of our experience. That is to dismiss off the bat a great number of modern people who would claim otherwise. So this attitude and approach is rather irresponsible, and it will necessarily reduce your chances of discovering what is true.
2: So someone says, look, history only deals with the probable, and miracles are by nature improbable. How do you respond?
3: Well, historians do work in the realm of probability, and that means they determine the past, not by deciding beforehand what could and could not have happened based on how likely a claim sounds on its face, but rather they do a careful investigation of the facts, and then they follow the evidence wherever it leads. Now, that would include not only examining supernatural claims as events in the past, but also admitting when those claims are supported by the data, when they're found in good sources, and when they can provide the best explanation of what happened. In other words, history and miracles are not mutually exclusive. To the contrary, historical inquiry can actually increase the probability that a miracle occurred. So if you take the four Gospels of the New Testament and treat them simply as biographies of an ancient person, and in this case, of course, of Jesus, and you examine these biographies the same way you would any work of ancient history, do it according to the standards and methods employed by historians and classicists to determine their historical value, you will find that we have better sources for Jesus than for virtually any figure of the ancient world. Now, to throw the Gospels out or to say these are tainted simply because they have reports of miracles in them is to let bad philosophy corrupt good history. There would have to be a philosophical predisposition or a philosophical prejudice at work that precludes or that overrules what historians would gladly accept as highly valuable sources.
2: So regarding the resurrection of Jesus, why is it important to note that it isn't a theoretical question of whether a person could rise from the dead?
3: That's a good question, especially if you're doing evangelism or apologetics with people. I think the average skeptic assumes that's what you're arguing. Someone randomly rose from the dead, like some guy at some place at some time rose from the dead. And the response for most people, and I think even Christians might say, yeah, probably not. But that's not what we're talking about. The resurrection of Jesus is not just a theoretical question about a random person, and it didn't happen as an isolated event or in a vacuum. Every historical event takes place in a particular context, and in Jesus' case, we're dealing with historical, cultural, and religious settings that must be taken into account when evaluating this claim. So, relatedly, we ask questions like, what do we know about Jesus' character? Did he have a reputation for being a crazy person or for being a con man? Was he purposely trying to lead people into apostasy? Did any messianic movement from his time survive after its claimed Messiah died? And the answer to those questions is no. And then, did Jesus understand himself to be the embodiment of God? And did he claim that he would in fact rise from the dead? And was it believed that God alone had the power to give life and raise the dead? Now, the answer to those questions is yes. And when you consider those in light of the claim of the resurrection, it makes it much more compelling. And then you want to further that line of questioning. What about Jesus' own followers? Did they have the means, motive, and opportunity to deceive the world? Certainly not. They had no money. They had no influence. They had no reason to lie about a false Messiah when it only brought them persecution and torture and death. And can their claims of a resurrected Jesus be chalked up as confirmation bias or wish fulfillment. That's actually really hard when some of his followers started out as skeptics and enemies of the Easter message. So Thomas doesn't believe at first. James, his own brother, doesn't believe. And certainly Paul doesn't believe. And these three end up being followers of Jesus. Is there a plausible alternate explanation why so many Jews, monotheistic Jews, would worship Jesus as God, would think that a crucified criminal is their Lord, would insist that he had a physical bodily resurrection, when it would have been so much easier to say he only rose spiritually, or he only lives on in their hearts, or he's alive in heaven but not with a body? Now, considering the context in which the events of Easter occurred, the historian can confidently answer no to all of those sorts of questions. And then the upshot is the probability of the specific miracle of Jesus' resurrection is only bolstered by such an assessment of the context and the settings.
2: If Jesus did rise from the dead, what does that mean for the discussion of the other miracles that are recorded in Scripture?
3: Well, you touched on this in your introduction. So Jesus himself said that the resurrection would prove who he is. That is, he says, I'll give you the sign of Jonah. As Jonah was in the great fish for 3 days and three nights, so shall the Son of Man be in the heart of the earth 3 days and three nights. Or, destroy this temple, and I will raise it again in 3 days. And that was to show by what authority he's doing and saying these things. And so if Jesus rises from the dead, that must mean that God the Father has vindicated Jesus as the Messiah, as the Savior, as his Son. Now, that would mean that Jesus knows all things. And if Jesus knows all things, we would be wise to adopt his own position on Scripture. And so how does Jesus deal with the miracles in the Old Testament? Well, he treats them as though they literally happened. He talks about these things as though they are historical fact. And then we have the promise from Jesus that the Holy Spirit would come and inspire the apostles so that they would be led into all truth, basically saying, what you're going to write about me will be true because the Holy Spirit will make it so. So what Jesus thinks about the Bible and the miracles therein is that it is true and accurate and factual. And since he rose from the dead, I'm going to adopt his position as my own.
2: How would you respond to someone who says, I can be a Christian without believing that miracles occur?
3: My neighbor actually thinks that very thing. I would say that it's like someone claiming, I can be a vegetarian while still eating sirloin steak dinner every night. No, Christianity is actually the only religion on earth where the miraculous is not optional. To be a Christian, you must believe that Jesus is the divine Son of God. He really did perform miracles, and above all, he really and truly did rise from the dead. We're talking about a miraculous and physical resurrection, literally being restored to life after having literally died. A bona fide miracle that cannot be explained away as something else. It's not a metaphor. It's not symbolic. This actually happened as an event in history. If you do not believe that, then you are not a Christian. It matters not if you follow the moral teachings of the Bible. It matters not if you think it contains great aphorisms of wisdom or helpful principles for guiding your life. The great dividing line is the miraculous. Specifically, again, that Jesus rose at Easter. And this is actually given to us in the New Testament. Paul says, if Christ has not been raised, then our preaching is in vain, and so is your faith. And again, Paul says, if Christ has not been raised, you are still in your sins, and we of all people are most to be pitied. But thanks be to God, not only has Christ been raised from the dead, but there is evidence to support this claim. Evidence that not just common folks, but also academics, intellectuals, have examined on its own merits, and they have found the miracle of the resurrection to be historical and to be true.
2: Pastor Mark Pearson is pastor at St. Paul Lutheran Church in Long Beach, California. He's adjunct professor at Concordia University, Irvine, California, and author of a chapter in our book, Objections Overruled. Mark, thank you very much for your time.
3: Thank you, Todd.
2: When we come back, we're going to be teaching a Sunday school lesson on David and Goliath, that encounter between this young boy and this giant warrior. Pastor Tom Baker, host of the show called Law and Gospel, will be our guest.

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0: A third round of voting takes place this Saturday, June 20th through Tuesday, June 23rd for president of the Lutheran Church Missouri Synod. If you're a registered voter for the 2026 LCMS presidential election, I strongly encourage you to vote to reelect Issues Etc. regular guest, Pastor Matt Harrison, for a final three-year term. If you're not a voter, please encourage your pastor and your congregation's lay voter to vote for President Harrison. Remember to vote June 20th through the 23rd.
1: Faith, the source of so much inspiration, an excuse for so much evil.
2: The Torah commands, that which is hateful to you, do not do to your fellow.
1: I believe restoring religious faith to its rightful place as the guide to our world and its future is itself of the essence.
2: In Islam, there is the hadith that reads, none of you truly believes until he wishes for his brother what he wishes for himself.
3: We have every state represented here today, a half a dozen head of states, 182 nations represented.
2: The same is true for Buddhists and Hindus, for followers of Confucius, and for humanists.
0: Well, I guess the place where I go to church is the exception. When I walk into church on Sunday morning, haven't darkened the door there a couple of weeks, been traveling a little bit, but when I do, I will scan the congregation assembled there, and it's about a 50-50 prospect, men, women. But I think that's the exception. You walk into the average church, especially the average church that's fallen under the sway of pop evangelicalism, and it's not a 50-50 prospect. Maybe 20 years ago, it might have been 50-50 or 40-60 in favor of women. Now, it's more like 70% women, 30% men. And those who watch these things are telling us that that number of men on Sunday morning is going down and down and down and down. Why? We're going to begin a three-part series on men and the church with Dr. Gary Zeroth in the first half hour of Issues Etc. Today, I'm Todd Wilkin, and thanks for tuning us in. We are coming to you live this Monday. It's the 9th of February. Our call-in number for the next 2 hours, 1-877-623-6943, 877-623-MY-I-E. Our email address today, because we're having a little trouble with our regular email address, our email address for today, issuesetcstudio@gmail.com. issuesetcstudio@gmail.com. We'll get that regular email up as quick as we can. After a conversation with Dr. Gary Zeroth, Pastor Bill Swirla joins us. Talk about the parable of the shrewd manager. I would call him dishonest, but he's usually known as shrewd. He cuts his master's debts or debtors in half, and then he's commended for it. Pastor Peter Bender will join us to talk about Christ's descent into hell at the beginning of the second hour of the program. And then Dr. Michael Behe, author of the book Darwin's Black Box, will be our guest. We'll talk about Darwinian evolution. Of course, we are approaching 200th anniversary of Darwin and 150th anniversary of his publishing The Origin of Species. We'll talk about Darwinian evolution with Michael Behe in the last half hour of Issues Etc. 1-877-623-6943. 877-623-MY-I-E. You can also email us right here in the studio, issuesetcstudio@gmail.com. Dr. Gary Zeroth is associate pastor at St. Paul's Lutheran Church in Kingsville, Maryland, and he leads retreats titled Real Men Follow Jesus. Dr. Zeroth, welcome back.
4: Hey, Todd, how are you?
0: I'm doing well. How about you?
4: I'm just doing great. Thank you.
0: Where have all the men gone on Sunday morning?
4: Well, that's a great question, and we can look back over the last 50, 60 years and see that there's been a general decline in Christian churches in this country, that men have not taken up the call. And what I mean by that is that the call of Christ is to deny yourself and take up your cross and follow me. And I think that is the key issue, is that men today do not want to deny themselves as Christ has called us to do. In fact, they want to do the opposite of what Christ calls, and now they hide. They hide behind their desks. They hide behind their computer screens, and on Sunday mornings they can be hiding on the golf course or sometimes behind the newspaper, not taking up that crucial call. I think men today are afraid. They're fearful of entering into this battle that God has initiated with the devil himself, and with

0: the wicked forces of the, of the, of this world. So it's, I think men are fearful to be called out into battle, and maybe men don't know exactly what they're fighting for.
1: Has the church helped much in the way it's kind of modified, massaged its message and its means in the last 50 years or so?
0: Well, the church, I don't think it has helped men very much. I think the church over the last 50 years have maybe catered more to women and their needs, getting away from strong, what I call Reformation-type hymns, getting away from actually preaching about death and rebirth and centering on baptism and the sacraments, getting more into a pietistic mode of a touchy-feely-type Christianity, which inevitably would draw men away from the objective truths of the gospel.
1: When I watched Joel Osteen, the pastor of the largest megachurch in the United States, on television, I often think to myself, what man would want to sit and listen to this Sunday after Sunday?
0: Yeah, I think men today might have a big problem with identification, and I think this is the key issue. What I've done in my retreats and also in parenting-type courses, I tell people to really look at the boys in our church, and that's where it begins, is where do boys identify their masculinity with? And to me, this is a key issue in the church, is to bring boys back into a more of a masculine culture within the church and within Christendom itself. In order to understand this, I believe that the key issue is when a boy draws his identity no longer from his mother, but from his father. And we can see this happen in the scriptures itself. And if you just give me a few moments, maybe I can just explain this, Todd. A boy learns who he is and what he gets from a man and from the company of men. He just cannot learn that from any other place. He can't learn it from other boys. He can't learn it from the world of women. And this is the plan from the beginning of time from God our Father. And he would lay this foundation for any boy to understand and to learn. And he would pass on this essential knowledge and confidence in the strength that he wishes to give all men, and especially boys. Now, I think our fathers, would be the first man in our life that we would identify with, hopefully, and hopefully he would be the most important man in our life. And above all, he would answer the question for his son that he would soon grow up to be this masculine person, and he would also bestow upon his name. Now, in the scriptures, we have this history of the father who gives the blessing or gives the names to his sons, and this is an important aspect, especially in the Old Testament. If we remember, Adam receives his name from God, and also the power of naming. He names Eve, and I believe it is therefore safe to say he also names their sons. We know Abraham named Isaac, and through Isaac's sons Jacob and Esau are apparently named by their mother, and they desperately crave this blessing that can only be given by their father's hand. Jacob gets the blessing, and then a century later, he leans on his staff and he passes it on to his sons. And in Genesis 49, we can remember of how the sons are all given names by their father. You are a lion. You are a lion's cub, O Judah. Issachar is a raw-boned donkey. Dan will be a serpent. Gad will be attacked by a band of raiders, but he will attack them at their heels. Joseph is a fruitful vine. His bow will remain steady, and et cetera, et cetera. And then we get to the New Testament, and we see that the Baptist father names him John, even though the rest of the family was going to name him after his father Zechariah. And then even Jesus himself needed to hear those words of affirmation from his father after he's baptized in the Jordan, and also before the brutal attack on his identity in the wilderness with the devil. His father speaks, "You are my son with whom I love, and with you I am well pleased," as we learn from Luke chapter 3. In other words, he says, "Jesus, you are my son, and I am deeply proud of you. I love you." And this father naming story intrigues me a lot because it centers around the relationship between the father and the son. We can even look at Benjamin, the last son born to Jacob. This is important. Rachel gives birth to this boy, but she's going to die as a result. And then with her last breath, she names him Ben-Oni, which means son of my sorrow. But then Jacob, the father, intervenes and names him Benjamin, son of my right hand, in Genesis 35. And this is a critical move. When a boy draws his identity no longer from the mother, but from the father, and it takes always takes an intervention from the man, from the father.
1: Let's take a break right there. When we come back, I want to pick up on this very theme and something that you said, Dr. Zeroth, that really intrigued me that I had not considered before, and that is Jesus and his relationship with his heavenly father. That there is, if you look through, say, the Gospel of John or any of the Gospels, Jesus is constantly making reference to his father. And we say, well, that's natural. I mean, this is the two members of the Trinity making reference to one another. Well, I think there's more to it than that. I mean, if you ask, what was the primary relationship in Jesus' life? There's nothing close. It is his heavenly father. What he sees his father doing, he does. Now, there's all sorts of Christology and teaching of salvation in there, but there is also something to be learned. If Christ is the model of masculinity, as well as our Savior, if he is the real man, then perhaps we ought to look closer at that relationship. And I also want to talk more about self-denial. How much of the biblical model of masculinity has to do with denial of self? Stay tuned.

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0: Thanks to the following congregations for standing with us by joining the Issues, Etc. 300. Mount Zion Lutheran Church, Greenfield, Wisconsin. Pilgrim Lutheran, West Bend, Wisconsin. Messiah Lutheran, Lebanon, Illinois. Zion Lutheran, Accident, Maryland. Redeemer Lutheran, Jackson, Wyoming. Messiah Lutheran, Marysville, Washington. Trinity Lutheran, Millstadt, Illinois. Our Savior Lutheran, Houston, Texas. St. Matthew's Lutheran, Bon Terre, Missouri. Good Shepherd Lutheran, Lincoln, Nebraska. Hope Lutheran, St. Louis, Missouri. Trinity Lutheran, Austin, Texas. Good Shepherd Lutheran, Collinsville, Illinois. Luther Memorial Chapel, Shorewood, Wisconsin. Christ Lutheran, Oak Park, Illinois. Bethany Lutheran, Naperville, Illinois. Emmanuel Lutheran, Dearborn, Michigan. 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

0: Well, we're talking about biblical masculinity, part one of a three-part series on men and the church. Dr. Gary Zeroff is our guest. Our Issues Etc. book of the month for February is leading us right into the season of Lent. That's a man's season. It's about facing the reality of your own sin, repentance. It's about walking resolutely behind our Savior Jesus Christ to his cross and his suffering and awaiting the joyful resurrection. The book is called He Was Crucified. It's a tremendous book, beautiful to behold, but also chock full of the insights of its author, a medical doctor, as he talks about the suffering and the passion of Jesus Christ. He Was Crucified. You can find out more about it by going to our website tonight, issuesetc.org, issuesetc.org. 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It's the Issues Etc. book of the month for February. He Was Crucified. Dr. Zeroff, you said something before the break that was just a light bulb went off for me. You're talking about Jesus' relationship with his heavenly Father. And of course, that leads us kind of to ask the question, is Jesus the model of masculinity? Among all the other things that Jesus is he in fact the biblical model of masculinity?
1: Yeah, and we even go one step before that. We look at God the Father is the model of biblical masculinity. He loves his bride, the church. He loves the feminine so much that he would give his one and only son for her. And the key word in understanding all of this, what biblical masculinity is the word sacrifice. Men, we need to come to understand what that word truly means. And the ultimate significance is seen upon the cross when Jesus cries out, my God, why have you forsaken me? The ultimate significance of the sacrifice becomes clear in the crucifixion. Here we see the Father is willing to separate his Son from himself so that the Son might taste death for all mankind. That is truly significant for all of us, and especially for men, as we learn from the Father and from the Son and their relationship what masculinity is. And what that is, Todd, is that willingness to separate ourselves from the world of women for a time, to go out in danger, in blood, in battle, in war, and to fight for what we believe to be true, to fight for the gospel message, in our case, to fight for the truth of the gospel. Of course, Jesus, after his death, after his separation, came back to life 3 days later and returned back to his disciples, and again his promise to return back to the bride at the end of the age and to take us all to the heavenly kingdoms once and for all. This is this biblical pattern of masculinity that repeats itself time and time again and accumulates, comes to its final denouement on the cross. And, you know, it might be hard to see or understand, But if we as men can see the great love of the Father for the bride and what it takes to give up our lives, that's why we are to deny ourselves and take up our cross and to give our lives for our brides, which can translate into our wives, our children, and especially the church itself.
0: You talk about five aspects of biblical masculinity: lords, husbandmen, saviors, sage, and glory bearers. Walk us very briefly through each of those, if you would.
1: Yeah, these five aspects actually are a reflection of the Trinitarian unity itself, Father, Son, and Holy Spirit. In the first two, as a Lord and husbandman, we can see the Father. In Savior and glory bearer, we see Jesus the Son. And the sage is the Holy Spirit, so it's quite interesting to look at the masculinity nature, the masculine nature of the Trinity in action here. But these five are actually biblical images of masculinity, and I can go over these very briefly. You know, in the Old Testament, God said to man, let us make man in our image and let them rule over the fish of the sea and the birds of the air and let them subdue it. It's in the nature of man to rule over something and to subdue something, to have a kingdom of some kind. And then in the New Testament, the mandate is given in another form in the Great Commission to go and baptize and to teach, to disciple the nations and to bring them to Christ. And so it is built within our nature as men to conquer and to subdue things. And that's why boys, when they grow up, they like to direct and channel their energy in many different ways, and they'll have their backyard area to conquer, or their forest in the back, or their fort that they've built. The other aspect is to be a husbandman. That is, after we have discovered new worlds and we've conquered new worlds, we want to make those new worlds flourish. After a while, we need to settle down. After we've conquered and subdued things, it's important to settle down. We can see that in Genesis 2. The Lord took the man and put him in the Garden of Eden to work, to take care of it. It's another aspect of masculinity that we need to build things, bridges and buildings, space stations, if you will. But there comes a time when we must oversee these organic things that we have planted and built and look after them. And so I always try to tell my parents that it's a great thing to give a little boy something to look after, a small garden or something else. The next one is a savior, and this is the key issue. This is the key one that as men we need to learn and relearn. We have such a deep desire to deliver and to save. If men are to follow Christ, who is a dragon slayer, and I take this image from Revelation chapter 12, we all must become lesser dragon slayers. And that's why it's essential, Todd, for boys to play with plastic guns and wooden swords, because we have a deep need to have something to defend and something to represent in battle. It's interesting, you can't take those things away from boys. They're going to find a way to build their own weapon somewhere out of a stick or a stone or whatever they'll do. They have a need, a desire to defend something. There's this built-in part of us that we need to save something. And the peace that will be ushered in has been ushered in by the Prince of Peace that was purchased by his blood. And so as boys are growing up, we must teach them that they are actually going to fight in a great war. And so boys especially must learn to be strong and sacrificial and courageous and good, and to save something worth saving, which again I mentioned is the gospel truth of Christ, his crucifixion and resurrection. Another aspect of masculinity is the sage. And this can be identified with the work of the Holy Spirit, the counselor, the impartation of wisdom. Proverbs 1 verse 8 says, "Listen, my son, to your father's instruction, and do not forsake his teaching." It is very masculine to teach our boys the great gift and study of learning, of reading books, of intellectual discussion. We are now entering into a time of apologetics, of how we can teach men in general and our boys as well how to defend our faith intellectually. And you do that very well in your program, as you talk about these deep topics, and men listen and they are growing in their understanding of the gospel, of the Word of God, and also of their faith.
0: And then we have about a minute before we need to close our conversation. You were going to talk about the glory bearers.
1: Yeah, the glory bearer. This is the final aspect of masculinity that is seen in 1 Corinthians 11. The head of every man is Christ. A man says, "For a man ought not to cover his head, since he's the image and glory of God, but the woman is the glory of man." Paul even reiterates that in Ephesians 5. "The husband is the head of the wife, as Christ is the head of the church, his body, of which he is the Savior. But as the church submits to Christ, so also wives should submit to their husbands in everything. Now, these distinctions are not made in the interests of winning a competition, but yet man as glory bearer means that he represents Christ in the church. He represents Christ in the family. He is Christ's representative in these two realms. And so what we should teach our boys is that they should be able to stand before God in the worship of God, representing him in these positions that he has given to us as pastor, as father, and as husband. We can stand with our heads uncovered, as Paul would say, knowing that we are the image and we are the glory of God. And so we've been given this responsible leadership.
0: Now, when we continue tomorrow, we're going to take up the subject of how the church has addressed femininity in the past. Dr. Gary Zeroth is associate pastor at St. Paul's Lutheran Church in Kingsville, Maryland. He leads retreats titled Real Men Follow Jesus. Looking forward to our conversation with you tomorrow. Dr. Zeroth, thanks for being our guest today.
1: All right, Todd. Thanks so much.
0: Well, when we come back from this break, we're going to be spending some time with Pastor Bill Swirla. This one parable requires an entire half-hour conversation. A little confusing. The parable of the shrewd, I would call him dishonest, manager. We'll return and talk about that parable right after this break. I'm Todd Wilkin. This is Issues Etc. coming to you live this Monday, the 9th of February.
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5: It was discovered the woman who gave birth to 8 living babies already had 6 previous children. This created quite a stir among TV and radio commentators, bloggers, and the like. It appears there are some legitimate reasons for some of the debate, but a developing theme concerns me. The enthusiasm for this woman's amazing accomplishments withered when they found out she had a total of 14 children. How dare she have so many liberals ridiculed? And the near unanimous opinion of the media elite was it's foolish and immoral not to abort some of the babies when expecting multiples. While this debate continues, be on guard against these misguided principles against life. And please remember, these 8 children are still a blessing from God.
4: For more information, visit our website at lifeissues.org and stay informed, more informed than you've ever been.
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6: Jesus told us to love thy neighbor as thyself.
7: Religious faith, the source of so much inspiration, an excuse for so much evil.
6: The Torah commands, that which is hateful to you, do not do to your fellow.
7: I believe restoring religious faith to its rightful place as the guide to our world and its future is itself of the essence.
6: In Islam, there is the hadith that reads, none of you truly believes until he wishes for his brother what he wishes for himself.
8: We have every state represented here today, a half a dozen head of states, 182 nations represented.
6: The same is true for Buddhists and Hindus, for followers of Confucius, and for humanists.
0: Well, in the first part of the program today, we continue a conversation on biblical masculinity. Of course, the Bible identifies male and female, but what's been lost recently in the church, perhaps the last 50 years, some might even say the last 1,000 years, where we find more women in church on Sunday than men, and not just that, but the appeal of Christianity has turned distinctly toward the feminine. I wouldn't call it the feminization of Christianity, perhaps the emasculization of Christianity. Part two of a three-part series with Dr. Gary Zeroth on men in the church today, the church's response to femininity. That's the first part of the program today. I'm Todd Wilkin. Thanks for tuning us in. We are coming to you live this Tuesday. It's the 10th of February. You can join us for the next 2 hours. Our in-studio email address, talkback@issuesetc.org, talkback@issuesetc.org, and our call-in number, 1-877-623-6943, 1-877-623-MYIE. In the second half hour, Dr. David Adams of Concordia Seminary in St. Louis joins us to talk about the alleged discovery of a Bible written in the native language of Jesus. We shall see. A lot of these discoveries don't have a very clear pedigree. We'll see if this one does. Stephen Clark of Missouri Roundtable for Life will be our guest in the second hour of the program. Talk with him about a legal challenge. Actually, the third part of the first hour of the program. We're going to talk with him about a legal challenge of the wording of an embryonic stem cell research ballot initiative in Missouri. The wording is very important, depending, and it does determine in some ways how people vote on these ballot initiatives. The second hour of the program is devoted to eternal life. Our guest, Dr. Lewis Brighton of Concordia Seminary in St. Louis. Our call-in number, 1-877-623-6943, 877-623-MYIE, or email us talkback@issuesetc.org. Dr. Gary Zeroth is associate pastor at St. Paul's Lutheran Church in Kingsville, Maryland. He leads retreats titled Real Men Follow Jesus. Dr. Zeroth, welcome back.
1: Well, thanks, Todd. It's great to be back again.
0: Yesterday, we were talking about the biblical model of masculinity, if you will, and there's something that we didn't get to that I'd like to start off with today, and that is the two extremes that you describe that men might take apart from that biblical model. What are they?
1: Yeah, the one extreme would be what is normally called the poser, or some might even say the macho man. The other extreme would be effeminacy. But let me just briefly talk about the first one for a minute. Probably the biggest problem with starting or maintaining a men's ministry within a congregation would be the first one, is when a group of men get together. There might be what we call posers among them. That is, they put on a facade. They're hiding behind something that they're really not. And after a while, not to be exposed for who they really are, they will leave the group out of fear of being known. I don't know if you ever had a bully pick on you when you were younger. That happened to me in the fourth or fifth grade. You know, just a true bully. He would pick on those who were younger, smaller, unable to defend themselves, and this can be described as this type of a man. Someone who has not learned, I guess, or had biblical models or fatherly models in their life to understand what a man is or should be. And this is the difficulty in our own culture. We don't have that model. A poser, I guess, can be described as autonomous, independent. They enjoy inflicting pain upon others, but they will avoid at all costs of receiving pain. They can be described as people who will inflict pain, but then run and hide. And so, you know, this can be a common occurrence among men, especially some men in the church. And as I said yesterday in yesterday's program, the call that men want to run away from is the call to deny themselves, to give up their, and I'll use the word pride, give up their pride and follow Jesus, who is the true man, the real man, whom we need to learn from, especially learn from his sacrifice, what it means to give up for others, for the sake of others. The other extreme model, which I won't say much about, is effeminacy. And simply put, it's a period perhaps in a boy's life, in a younger boy's life, when he was unable to detach from his mother's influence and attach to a father's influence or another male's influence. And so throughout his life, he wasn't able to let go. And so he's retained some of the characteristics, the attachments to the feminine or, if you will, to his mother. And this can be discussed and argued or debated psychologically, but there's a lot to be said about the separation of a young boy from mom to be identified with father, with dad, his main role model in his life. And so these, you know, in summary, these are the two extremes, the poser and the effeminate man, that can happen if we don't follow a pattern or even a model of biblical masculinity.
0: Let's talk about how in the history of the church has, for good or for ill, identified with femininity. How far would you go back, Dr. Zeroth?
1: Yeah, now you've mentioned Leon Poddles a few times in your broadcast, and he's written a significant book, The Church Impotent, The Feminization of Christianity, very, very well researched. And in my retreat, I draw some things from his book. But as far as we can tell, men and women participated equally in Christianity until about the 13th century. And if anything, men were more prominent in the church, not only in clerical positions, which are restricted to men, but also in religious life, which was also open both to men and women. And it was only around the time of the 13th century when these differences started to emerge, and these differences can start to be seen both in demographics and in the quality of a person's spiritual life at that time. And actually, these changes that occurred happened almost rather rapidly, and it wasn't only in the Latin Church, but these differences in the sexes that began at this time could see also the increase in women's participation and also the decrease in men's participation. In fact, it was the medieval feminization of Christianity that followed. We can pinpoint three movements in the 13th century. We could say the bridal mysticism that was led by Bernard of Clairvaux, a kind of women's movement at the time, and also the emergence of scholasticism, or a school of theology during this time. And we can look back and really determine that in the 13th century, the concurrence of these three trends caused the Western Church to become a very difficult place for men.
0: Okay, with only about a minute and a half here, you mentioned the term bridal mysticism, and I'm concerned that some people will say, doesn't Scripture actually depict the church in bridal and feminine terms? How would you distinguish the proper understanding from this abuse? About a minute and a half before our break.
1: That's fine. Women, because of male mortality, there was a larger instance of male mortality, and so there was more women, just to put it in simple terms, going to church than men. And so Bernard, at this time, wanted to identify his message more with his audience, which was predominantly women, because they lived longer. And in order to do this, he picked up on a erotic language taken from the Song of Songs or the Song of Solomon. And it was his interpretation of the Song of Songs that slowly gave way to this individual interpretation in which the soul of the Christian is the bride. Yes, the church is the bride of Christ, but now that became very individualized, so much so that Jesus has now become our husband. And so how can men identify with Jesus as their spouse or as their husband? Not like women can. And this was the one occurrence or the one change that happened because of Bernard's preaching at that time.
0: Let's take a break here, and when we come back, it sounds as though it's now, from Bernard of Clairvaux's bridal mysticism, become something even more trivial. Jesus is not in Pop American Christianity, in song and prayer and some worship practices, not just husband to the individual bride. He is boyfriend, sometimes even closer to girlfriend, a feminized Jesus, an emasculated Jesus as well in Pop American Christianity. And we'll talk about some of the reactions in the church against the feminizing trends, especially the reaction of the reformer Martin Luther. We're talking about men in church. Dr. Gary Zeroth is our guest. He leads retreats titled Real Men Follow Jesus. I'm Todd Wilkin. It's Tuesday, February the 10th. Stay tuned for more.
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0: On behalf of the staff of Issues Etc., thanks to each and every one of the more than 7,600 who signed the online petition to bring back Issues Etc. Neil Cuney, Pastor Eric Nelson, Jay Lemke, Herbert Kruger, Pastor Wesley Kahn, Pastor Thomas Olson, Pastor Brett Mueller, Gary Tollefson, and Alice Brager. 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

0: Welcome back to Issues Etc. I'm Todd Wilkin. It's Tuesday, February the 10th. I want to hear from you on femininity and the church, men and the church as well. Our in-studio email address, talkback@issuesetc.org, talkback@issuesetc.org, and our call-in number, 1-877-623-6943, 877-623-MYIE. So how have we gone from bridal mysticism, Dr. Zeroth, in the days of Bernard of Clairvaux, to what can be argued Jesus is my boyfriend or girlfriend in Pop American Christianity?
1: Well, I think the terminology today might be having a personal relationship with Christ. It might be akin to me asking you, Todd. Now, we've never met face-to-face before, and but, you know, how would you feel if I asked you, would you like to have a personal relationship with me? How would you respond to that?
0: I would probably, I mean, if I did not know you, I might consider it a come-on.
1: Okay. Yeah, you might.
0: And an inappropriate one at that, yes.
1: Right, right. Well, this is the language that is used in a part of Christianity that is a reflection from way back when. That has made its trek through Christianity, through the sweetness of pietism, through this language that was developed by Bernard, a language that expresses the union of the soul and God in terms that are actually highly congenial to women, but not to men. Women are all about relationships, and men aren't. That's not where men are usually fixated. And so the language has to change in contemporary Christian culture. And I think men would be more akin to fraternal-type language, brotherly-type language. They can relate to that. We get gravitated towards heroes in our society, sports heroes, but we really get gravitated towards the war hero. And war movies, because there we see a bunch of soldiers working together for a common cause, giving up their lives, their sweat, their blood, so that they can win the victory. And we gravitate towards this kind of manly relationship rather than a personal relationship with Christ, which we just cannot really identify with.
0: This email comes from Mark in Bel Air, Maryland. He says, I've noticed that the church can be described in both masculine and feminine terms. We have the metaphor of the church militant and St. Paul's description of Christians putting on the armor to do battle, masculine language. On the other hand, the most familiar picture of the church is that of the bride of Christ, as an emphatically feminine image. How are we to reconcile these different ways of understanding the church? Do you think that the feminization of the church might stem in part from a misunderstanding of both biblical masculinity and biblical femininity? Your thoughts there, Dr. Zeroth.
1: Well, it's very, very true that we've lost the image and concept of church for men. And I think it's the language that we use. I'll go back to the language and identification. When we look at Christ in the church, what do people normally see, and how are people brought up to see Christ, and what image do we normally have of Christ? More often than not, he is described in terms in feminine terms, as meek and as mild, gathering children around in his arms, and just kind of a sweet image we have of Christ. But we should bring out the warrior culture in the church more than we have, as Luther did back in the Reformation days, and also give a different image of Christ, a more balanced image of who he was within the church, that he was a warrior. He did overturn the tables in the temple area. He did rebuke the Pharisees. He was stern against his disciples. We tend not to look at Christ in this way. And so I guess the key term is out of balance. The church has become out of balance in our perception of things, and especially in our perception of who Christ is.
0: Let's talk about the Reformation. Was ever Reformer Martin Luther mindful of this trend that you talked about with Bernard of Clairvaux, the bridal mysticism, and did he ever have anything to say in correction of it?
1: Yes, correction carried its way all the way through the Reformation, and Luther, of course, said a few things about it during his time. How Luther reacted to the feminization of the church and Christianity was that he reminded Christians that the chief foe was the devil, who was more and more seen as active in human agents, whether they were papists or witches or whatever. And so this was Luther's reaction, was to set up, again, this mindset that we are in a battle, a spiritual battle against the forces of evil. And so Luther also returned to the patristic models of spirituality that led once again to a portrayal of the life of a Christian as in a battle. And this is essentially masculine, this image that had seemed to have been lost for the previous 200-300 years. And of course, the battle, as we've learned in our catechism, is the three evil powers: the world, the devil, and our own flesh. And we bring this out all the time in our catechetical instruction. And Luther always understood the whole history of the world as a battle of demonic power against God, who is the Creator and the Redeemer. And of course, you know, the weaponry that we would need in Ephesians chapter 6 would be brought up. And whenever Luther would write, you could tell that he was writing in a masculine tone. And he would bring out, he would talk about the bride of Christ, of course, but he wouldn't put that in individual terms. He would rather more emphasize, as I mentioned, that the church is more of a fraternity between brothers.
0: There was something in his hymnody, something in his preaching and writing that understood that there was always, that the Christian always existed on the front line of that battle, that there was never, either for male or female, but there was never really a time when the church could say, we'll take a rest for a while, but it was kind of an ongoing battle. Talk about that, if you would.
1: Yeah, the battle... the battle occurs on many fronts. I do a lot of work with the families, and I try to work as a pastor with husbands and fathers, especially, and the battles that we deal with on a daily basis. But I think more importantly, the concept that Luther emphasized was the daily struggle and the daily battle within our own selves against sin, and that's where baptism for us as Lutheran Christians becomes so very central to our understanding of the role of Christ and the role of the death of our sinfulness, our sinful condition, our sinful nature, and the resurrection to a new life. So he stressed the daily death and the daily rebirth through baptism of the believer's life, and that is really where the battle is supposed to take place. That can only be conquered through the preaching of the word and the administration of the sacraments.
0: Luther's theology was decidedly objective. That is, not subjective, not a theology of how I feel or personal experience per se. With only about a minute here before we conclude this part of our series with you, how is that instructive for us today in the church?
1: I'm sorry, say that again, Todd.
0: This emphasis in Luther on the objectivity of the truth, the objectivity of the Christian faith, and not the subjective kind of how I feel about it or experience aspect.
1: Yeah, and that's an important distinction to make today in church. Is our foundation? Men in particular need foundation. They need something to chew on, something that is truthful. When we get into ourselves and when the final object becomes our feelings, it can turn men off, because we are not as emotional. We are emotional, but not as, generally speaking, as women. And so we need objective truths to hang our hat on so that we can know what's true, what's just, and what's right. And so we can take these truths with confidence and courage and boldness out into the world to defeat these evil powers.
0: Tomorrow we're going to discuss how the church can help men, what to do and what not to do. Dr. Gary Zeroth is associate pastor at St. Paul's Lutheran Church in Kingsville, Maryland. He also leads retreats titled Real Men Follow Jesus. Thanks for being our guest. Looking forward to tomorrow.
1: Thank you, Todd. Thanks so much.
0: When we come back from this break, Dr. David Adams joins us here at the bottom of the hour. There's been a discovery of a Bible said to be written in the native language of Jesus. Its age in dispute, its pedigree in dispute. We'll find out what it's all about when we come back. Dr. David Adams of Concordia Seminary in St. Louis. Then Stephen Clark of the Missouri Roundtable for Life will join us to talk about a legal challenge to the wording of an embryonic stem cell research ballot initiative in Missouri. The last part of Issues, Etc., the entire last hour, we'll spend with Dr. Lewis Brighton of Concordia Seminary talking about eternal life. That's coming up on the other side of this break. Our call-in number, 1-877-623-6943, 877-623-MYIE, or talk back at issuesetc.org. I'm Todd Wilkin. Stay tuned.

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6: Jesus told us to love thy neighbor as thyself.
7: Religious faith, the source of so much inspiration, an excuse for so much evil.
6: The Torah commands, that which is hateful to you, do not do to your fellow.
7: I believe restoring religious faith to its rightful place as the guide to our world and its future is itself of the essence.
6: In Islam, there is the hadith that reads, none of you truly believes until he wishes for his brother what he wishes for himself.
8: We have every state represented here today, a half a dozen head of states, 182 nations represented.
6: The same is true for Buddhists and Hindus, for followers of Confucius, and for humanists.
5: Do you remember it was probably 10, maybe even 15 years ago, the latest, greatest fad in the church. And it was everywhere, and it was all over the place, and every church was involved in it. Almost every church was involved in it. Promise Keepers. It was a men's movement. It was an attempt to bring men back to church, back to their families. Well-intentioned, no doubt about it, and very successful. Kind of faded away after a while. That's just one of many attempts of the church to try and counter a problem of men's attrition and men's disinterest in church. But is that the kind of solution the church needs? Only one among many, I say. The church has done many things trying to help men. We're going to be talking about how the church can help men. The conclusion of a three-part series on men and the church. Dr. Gary Zeroth is our guest for the first half hour of the program today. We are coming to you live this Wednesday. It's the 11th of February. You can join us for the next 2 hours. 1-877-623-6943, 877-623-MY-I-E, our in-studio email address, talkback@issuesetc.org. I'm Todd Wilkin. After our conversation with Dr. Gary Zeroth on men in church, we will do some audio open lines. There's a Dateline NBC interview with an unmarried California woman. You've heard about her. Recently gave birth to octuplets via in vitro fertilization. She already had 6 kids at home. If I'm doing my math correctly, that makes 14 children, unmarried, young, unemployed at the time, too. We'll do some audio open lines with you about that coming up in about 25 minutes. Then Helen Hull Hitchcock will join us to talk about the Roman Catholic bishop also making the news, who has some controversial ideas about the Holocaust. He was excommunicated, then reinstated, and even Bishop Benedict XVI has been drawn into this one. Pastor Stephen Parks should join us for the remainder of the program to talk about confession and forgiveness in the latter part of the program. Our call-in number 1-877-623-6943

0: A third round of voting takes place this Saturday, June 20th through Tuesday, June 23rd for president of the Lutheran Church Missouri Synod. If you're a registered voter for the 2026 LCMS presidential election, I strongly encourage you to vote to reelect Issues Etc. regular guest, Pastor Matt Harrison, for a final three-year term. If you're not a voter, please encourage your pastor and your congregation's lay voter to vote for President Harrison. Remember to vote June 20th through the 23rd.
1: They would have mass meetings to ask for a commitment to the faith. Promise Keepers focused especially on married men and among those on whom have some sense of responsibility and are open and willing to listen to some spiritual advice on how to fill those responsibilities in marriage. But in reality, these men have already made a reconnection to the feminine in marriage. And it's this connection to the feminine that the leadership of Promise Keepers is using to bring men back into a relationship with the church. Now, we can say, I think that Promise Keepers has had some success, but long-range success is now, I think, dubious. Revivalistic attempts to reach men have been successful in the past, but when they bring men into the church, they find a more feminine church, a more feminine atmosphere, and men ultimately end up leaving. Men may be attracted to the crisis atmosphere, but they discover it is impossible to live day-to-day in a crisis. And Promise Keepers faces the problem that the church life to which it's attempting to attract men is feminized. And that's the main issue with Promise Keepers. Now, men who wish to connect to women, that is, married men, may submit to a partial immersion in the feminine atmosphere of religion. And it's always necessary to begin with the groups with which success is most likely. But actually, Todd, the social and religious problem is not so much with married men as with men who do not have a permanent connection to women, that is, unmarried and divorced men. And these men are the locus of social pathologies and anti-Christian movements in the past, and they are the ones that are hardest to reach in society today. So all I can say is in the long run, Promise Keepers, maybe I can summarize it this way, have tended to focus on inner experiences and emotions, which was also a focus common to the early Jesuits, to the Puritans, to revivalists in general. And this ultimately creates a problem for men who are taught to ignore and suppress their emotions in the service of the community. And ultimately, this inward focus on emotions will necessarily strike men as feminine. The natural fear of being swallowed up in a feminine world, losing their masculinity, will drive men away from the church. So revivals have temporarily increased the number of men, but actually over the long run, they do not stay. And nor will they ever stay as long as religious culture is geared to women and it's not geared to men.
2: Okay, so it sounds like you're saying no matter how successful, well-intentioned, or even properly diagnosed, any kind of attempt to bring men back to church is, if the church that they deliver these men to is still the feminized church, it will ultimately be an effort in futility. So what does the church need to do to help men? A lot have been tried. Super Bowl Sundays, drum circles, a lot of chest beating, NASCAR churches, all those kinds of things have been tried. What is the real answer?
1: Yeah, ultimately, you can attempt to make cosmetic changes. And I think this is where most of Christianity is going today. If we can just change the decor of the church itself or change, take away the flowers and the narthex, et cetera, et cetera, this will help men come back. And it ultimately is the wrong path to go down to. I cannot deny that ultimately this is a spiritual problem. And the first way we can attack this is through preaching. And I would not say enough about the fact that even as we listen to preaching nowadays, it has been watered down, it has been

0: dumbed down. It has still been made to reflect a female culture or a feminine church. Pastors are still, I think, targeting the audience of children and women, and we do, as we preach, forget about where men might be at or the spiritual needs they might have. You know, I like to tell stories when I preach. I like to preach from the text, but I am keenly aware that men need to be challenged. I don't think pastors, preachers are challenging men as they should. You know, Jesus challenged his disciples. He rebuked them. He spoke sternly to them. He loved them dearly, but he wanted them to grow, and he wanted them to grow up. And so ultimately, the first place we begin is at the spiritual center of a man's soul and a man's heart. And he needs to hear law and gospel sermons. He needs to be shown his sins. He needs to be shown his Savior. And he needs to hear meaty sermons. You know, he needs to, I guess if you look at it like a diet, men like to eat meat. Most men I know like to eat meat. If we continually feed them a diet of salad and fruit, which is good for you, we're missing out on the diet that men need, good law and gospel sermons. I think most of the sermons that I've heard today have a lot of dessert and a lot of sweetness, but not a whole lot of meat to it.
1: It seems it's kind of becomes a vicious cycle. We've only got about a minute here before we take a break, but and we can continue your response on the other side. Seems it becomes a vicious cycle, folks. What happens when the best-intended movements to bring men back into church, bring them back in, but deliver them to a church that is deeply feminized or emasculated, and where Jesus is presented as a pseudo-lover, maybe at best a best friend, but certainly not captain, certainly not Lord, certainly not Savior every Sunday. What happens? Well, I think it becomes a vicious cycle. It becomes a vicious cycle wherein the men who are delivered there and who maybe just by force of will stay, or because their wives insist that they stay, may by this feminized Christianity be feminized themselves. And the ones, the men, we might even say the real men, who say, "Fooey on this, I've had enough dessert. I need the meat of God's word, and I'm not finding it in Christian churches," leave altogether, leaving the church even more feminized than it was before. We're talking about men and church, how the church can help men in this last of our three-part series with Dr. Gary Zeroth, associate pastor at St. Paul's Lutheran Church in Kingsville, Maryland. He leads retreats titled Real Men Follow Jesus. Our call-in number, this break is a good time to call, 1-877-623-6943. 877-623-MY-IE, or email us talkback@issuesetc.org.
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1: I'm Todd Wilkin. Welcome back to Issues Etc. In about 10 minutes, I want your answer to a series of questions. We've all heard about this young mother, unemployed. She already had six kids. Then she went in for in vitro fertilization. After many attempts, eight babies are born. And the world says she's irresponsible. Do you think she is? What about the in vitro technique by which she had these last eight children? Is this immoral? Just the technique of implanting these, she had the choice of either letting these children come to term or aborting some of these children. She didn't abort them, which brings us to another question. In her interview with NBC the other night, she made a strong defense of embryonic life. It was refreshing to hear. But there's no father around either. And she has no prospect of the father being around. What do you think about this unmarried woman in California who recently gave birth to octuplets via in vitro fertilization, bringing her total number of children to 14? Those questions in about 10 minutes. 1-877-623-6943, 877-623-MY-IE, or talk back at issuesetc.org. Dr. Ziroth, do you think it is a vicious cycle that if men are delivered to a feminized church, the men who will remain maybe feminize themselves, making the church really pound for pound more feminine than it was before?
0: Yeah, that's a good question. Yeah, you got to start somewhere. And, you know, in my mind, I think you have to start probably at two levels. The first level being at the seminary level is as we train pastors to deal with this issue and to make it plain in front of seminarians that we're missing the boat when we don't deal with men's issues in the church, and especially the aspect of preaching and feeding. And the other level, I think, is where we have to start and must start is with boys. And we briefly talked about in another broadcast about initiation rites and the fact that in Judaism they have the rite of circumcision, and a Jewish boy is brought fully into manhood and is accepted into the group of men at that time. We don't really have anything comparable to that in the Christian church, and I think this is really the place we should begin, is when boys reach that crucial age of 12 or 13. And I've read many things about Christian puberty rites. Many writers have given suggestions on how to do this. One person I read about was a man, a Christian pastor. His name was Gordon Dalby, and he observed some Nigerian rituals in which boys were taken from the world of women and inducted into the world of men and the sacred realities of their tribe. And it was very interesting of how he observed this tribal way and tried to apply it into the Christian church. He has, you know, some suggestions for this, and maybe I can just mention a few of them here.
1: Yeah, please do.
0: The father, pretending to go to church, would go to somewhere else, and they would take the son, as well as a group of other boys, into the woods, into the wilderness, and they would arrive together, and the pastor may or may not be present with them. And, of course, there's no women present. The mothers, sisters, et cetera, are left back at home. And they have an opening worship service. They're taught to memorize some scripture passages. They recount some heroes of the past. They think about their grandfathers and great-grandfathers and great men in history. They study the Bible together. They look at some examples of men, godly men in the Bible, and they learn to pray together. They teach their sons how to pray alone and to pray with their fathers together. He mentions, I think, if I remember, a time of fasting, which the boy is taught the biblical purpose of fasting. They're taught the nature of sexuality, how to relate to women, both with compassion and with strength. There's time for rigorous physical exercise, Bible readings, journal keeping. If I can remember, also opportunities just to hang out with older godly men and talk to them, sort of the beginning of a spiritual fathering, which also has, I think, been absent in our church, this aspect of a spiritual father whom we can trust and go to for counsel and wisdom. And, of course, I think at the end, if I remember, there's a closing worship service where the men lay their hands upon the boy or the boys and pray for them. It's kind of similar to our own rite of confirmation, but you can see that it's more in-depth and more focused upon the needs of the boy. And at that moment, the boy is actually received into the realm of men in the Christian community. And I think this kind of thing could be more, you know, studied more in-depth and applied individually to congregations, as boys are set aside and brought into this way into the church. I think that's a place we need to begin.
1: Don in Junction City, Kansas, emails us. He says, I was reading some sermons from the Lutheran Hour when Walter A. Meyer was preaching, and I can see how he was able to communicate the Word of God to men. His sermon content was filled with Bible texts and history of the past. He used theological terms that we never hear today. Do men want to be challenged theologically, Dr. Zeroth?
0: Yeah, I think in reality they do. I think in reality we all do. I think there's a yearning in the heart of men that that they need to be instructed. Unfortunately, in our culture today, our television shows, the materials we read, our vocabulary. I mean, you just mentioned your vocabulary. Our vocabulary has diminished tremendously in the last 40 years. Pastors and preachers, I don't think we want to spend the time like we used to help explain concepts and theology and doctrines, because it's more of an effort, perhaps. But I think we do. We need to take that time as pastors and leaders in the church to really explain theology, because it is that important. Yes, we can't give in to the culture. We have to oppose what I call the dumbing down of the culture in the church.
1: With about a minute and a half, here's the experience I've noticed. Traveled to a lot of churches, and what I've noticed, and this may not be universal, but where the pastor presents himself unabashedly as a man, not machismo, but as a man in all of his aspects, when he is not ashamed, does not try to kind of knock the rough corners off of his personality, his preaching, his proclamation, but is himself as a man in the pulpit and at the chancel and at the back door of the church, I often see the men rise up within the church to positions of leadership. They follow that kind of an example, and they seem somewhat inspired by it. Is there something going on there? About a minute and before we close up.
0: Yeah, as I mentioned before, we need to look more at that aspect of what a spiritual father is. And men follow men. That has been known for a very long time. And yes, there's many different kinds of pastors out there with different personalities. But I think what men need to follow is someone not just to teach them, but also who can walk alongside of them and help them to mature in the faith. One of the goals I have in this congregation, which, by the way, I want to say hi to all the guys at my breakfast on Saturday morning. I said I would, and I got that plug in for the guys, so hi to everybody. But is to form a group of eight, and I would train and lead these eight men who would eventually go out and gather eight men unto themselves and and become a sort of a spiritual father to these other eight, I think the church will grow through that kind of a system. But also, you know, can we say that the pastor is also one who can say, I'm sorry. Men have a difficult time admitting their wrongs and their faults. And for a man to get up and say, I blew it, I'm honestly sorry, I made a mistake, please forgive me, let's go on in Christian love and learn from this experience. I think that kind of a confession actually shows strength in a man. And women especially, want to hear those words.
1: About 10 seconds here.
0: Yeah. I guess, yeah, the last thing I can say is if the pastor can help form a band of brothers in their local church, just a group of men who can honestly work together, show their love together, and support one another as they face this task of defeating evil in this great battle that we have been placed into.
1: Dr. Gary Zeroth is Associate Pastor of St. Paul's Lutheran Church in Kingsville, Maryland. Dr. Zeroth, thanks for being our guest.
0: Thanks so much.
1: We'll be right back.

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1: 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Keith Schmidt, Matthew Black, Lori Wolf, Melissa Seaman, Dane Logan Fowler, Alan Heiss, Mike Pfeiffer, Jeffrey Needham, Stephen Daring, and Eddie Watkins. 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
3: Gary Graham made a name for himself on TV shows like Star Trek Enterprise and JAG. He recently wrote an article about his experience immersed in sex, drugs, and rock and roll during the 60s and 70s. He's personally paid for 3 abortions, but has had a spiritual awakening. He said it threw him to his knees in a sudden tearful epiphany that sex is designed by our Creator and abortion is murder. These are strong words from someone who's been there. I know nothing about Gary's spiritual status, but I do know he's truly remorseful for his role in sex outside of marriage and abortion of the resultant pregnancies. Please join me in praying for Gary. May he find open and loving Christian arms to help him grieve and heal. May he find peace in Jesus.
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5: When it comes to children who don't have the wherewithal to determine their own bedtimes, their own sugar intake, no, children absolutely have a right to have their bodies protected.
6: If science is not humble in the sense that it recognizes the profound limits of its own knowledge and the profound limits of what it can know, once science loses that humility, then it becomes dangerous.
7: We have to pretend in all of these ways because what we really want is what we want. I don't want to have a kid. Of course, I've already engaged in unreality because I pretended that what I was doing was not the child-making thing.
8: At the end of the day, the missional church can say, yes, we've made disciples, but no, actually they haven't. They've just manipulated the Bible for the purpose of having people achieve very narcissistic and self-focused goals in their life.
9: This is Joel from Nebraska, and vocal musician, Love, Issues, etc. A mighty fortress is our God, a trusty shield and weapon. He helps us.
10: You are raised in a large Roman Catholic family. You have at the very center of your family life, the local church, the local parish there. You enter the priesthood and begin to serve as a parish priest. You love your church, but you're starting to have doubts about, well, first of all, the system of salvation that you've been taught your entire life, that salvation is not yours. It's not assured at you by Jesus' death and resurrection. It's something that you must strive for. And you wonder, is it possible that what I've been taught might not be exactly what the Bible teaches when it comes to salvation and many other things? Greetings and welcome back to Issues Etc. I'm Todd Wilkin. Thanks for tuning us in live on this Thursday afternoon, the 29th of October. It's Issues Etc. Reformation Week. Our theme is Paths to Lutheranism. We're going to be talking about the path from Roman Catholicism to Lutheranism. Pastor George Murdaugh will be our guest. A little bit later, we'll be studying the church triumphant hymn, Sing with All the Saints in Glory. Pastor Will Whedon of The Word of the Lord Endures Forever will be our guest. Joining us for our Paths to Lutheranism series during this Issues Etc. Reformation Week, we're going to talk about Roman Catholicism and how one goes from the Roman priesthood to a Lutheran pastor. Pastor George Murdaugh joins us. He's a former Roman Catholic priest and pastor of Prince of Peace Lutheran Church in Douglasville, Georgia. Pastor Murdaugh, welcome to Issues Etc.
11: Thank you.
10: You grew up in a large Roman Catholic family. How important was the church in your family's life?
11: Well, it was extremely important because of the location that I grew up, which was in the South, which had a lot of bias and prejudice against Roman Catholicism. In fact, in a small town near our farm, there was only one Catholic family, and then ourselves, and then we all attended the same church in the same county. There's only one Catholic church in the county, and that's the one we attended. There were others from other towns and stuff that went to that main town. But, yeah, it was very, very important in forming our religious life because of the bias and prejudice against Roman Catholicism. I remember when Kennedy was running for president, a lot of propaganda in the South about how the Pope was going to take over the presidency in the United States. So that's the way we grew up.
10: What were you taught to believe about your salvation as a Roman Catholic?
11: One of the things that I taught about our salvation is that you needed to seek a life of perfection, that salvation was not automatic, that it had to be something that you had to work for through forming yourself as best you could into a life of religious or church perfection. And that many people didn't make that, and it was very hard to do. So the religious life, of course, was one of the best ways to do that. So we were taught to believe that it was difficult to get to heaven and that you had to do a lot of supererogation in the faith in order to get there.
10: How did you first consider entering the priesthood?
11: Actually, I really felt called by God to follow him from a very early age. I really believe God had his hand on me from a very, very early age. So I would say at the age of 7 or 8, I was pretty much convinced that I was going to enter the religious life in some way or another within Roman Catholicism. And so, yeah, it was. I really never considered anything else. And, of course, my family formed me in that way, and in a sense I was led that way. That was encouraged in me, and I don't regret that. I gained a lot of perspective from that life.
10: Talk about your education in Roman Catholic schools and seminary.
11: Well, our parish did not have a school when I was in elementary school. They did not actually start a school at that parish, a very small Catholic parish. They were eventually able to start a small school. And so in the seventh grade level, middle school, I joined at the school. They had a seventh grade. It was me and one other fellow, one other member of the church, young man, joined that, and then I was in Catholic school from then on. It's interesting that boy that entered with me, we're still friends today, to this day. But, yeah, he and I then went all the way through Catholic high school together, and then I went on to seminary after that.
10: What was life like for you as a Roman Catholic priest?
11: I had a very busy life. It was very different from the seminary. I went to a monastic seminary, in which although it was run by the Diocese of Dallas, nonetheless, we followed a religious order. So the order of the day for us, from the time I entered that, and I was in there for 7 years, was according to the Benedictine rule. So the rule of St. Benedict. So I would say that we had a very, very formed life of prayer, work, and studies, very regimented life. And once ordained and sent to your respective dioceses, I was very, very busy. I was assigned as a secondary school teacher at the same high school that I attended and was assigned as a parish visitor by the bishop. My life actually mirrors Luther's pretty closely. I was then made a parish visitor by the bishop. I taught New Testament in the high school. And I was also an associate pastor at a local parish. So I had an extremely, extremely busy life, just literally eating and drinking the ministry day in and day out.
10: How long were you a Roman Catholic priest?
11: I was actually a Roman Catholic minister for 5 years.
10: You say that Roman Catholic teaching of piety did not solve the sin problem in your life. What do you mean by that?
11: Well, of course, there's no coming to salvation if you're a sinner. Sinners don't get saved if you remain a sinner. And the popular piety of the Catholic Church is that, you're a sinner and you have to confess constantly and you have to live the life of perfection and all of that kind of thing in order to win your salvation. But somehow the problem of sin never gets solved is simply something that we have to deal with from the original sin, which broke our nature, that nature cannot be repaired. And since that nature cannot be repaired, it constantly has to be, if you will, reconstructed or repaired, since it can't be actually overturned by any work, direct work of God or Christ. It's something we have to do. And so there was never any sense that you were ever completely freed from sin. This same struggle Luther had, of course. I didn't read about Luther until years later, of course, but I read Baden's book, and then I forget the name, Krauss or something, wrote a rather extensive volume. Those books I read, and I understood that his struggles and mine really did mirror each other.
10: When and how did doubts about the teaching of the Roman Church begin to enter your mind?
11: Actually, it was because of Scripture. It was because I was assigned to teach the New Testament in the secondary school, and it was a complete course. It was a two-semester course each year for the students I was teaching and answering their questions and that sort of thing. And then as I was assigned by the bishop to teach in the congregations on several different subjects from Scripture. I remember teaching Matthew and Genesis, I think Genesis 1 through 11, the primordial history, and then teaching Matthew in the parishes, which I would travel around to do that. And so the deeper I got into Scripture, the less and less I realized that there's a lot in Scripture that the church seems to, the RCC seems to be breaking as well as adding to, or, and then the whole idea of magisterium having the last say over what Scripture says, and then also the tradition as having the same value. And all of this was just, you know, rolling around in me all the time while I'm trying to figure out how to get saved, if you understand what I'm saying.
10: You say that Jesus' words in Mark chapter 7, verses 7 through 9, hit home to you. What are they and how did they hit home?
11: Well, you know, again, I was already struggling with, especially in the parish, when I was trying to really address some difficult issues that parishioners had, in which grace was really the only answer, but I, you know, I had to keep it somehow within the context of the penitentiary of the Roman Catholic Church. And I found that difficult. And people were, you know, the confessional was really not a time to do counseling, and yet people wouldn't come for counseling. So it was difficult for me. And so I had all of this baggage on top of what I wanted to do to just bring God's grace and mercy and true forgiveness into people's lives. So as I was reading, I read Scripture constantly. Obviously, having to teach New Testament, I was always in the Scriptures reading something. And so one day as I was reading Mark 7 to 9, and Jesus is speaking to the Pharisees, speaking to the church hierarchy of that day, if you will, at least that's how I understood it. And it said, in vain do you worship me, which he was quoting Scripture, he was quoting the Old Testament, teaching his doctrines, commandments of men. And he says, you leave the commands of God and you hold on to your own traditions. And I really felt strongly that that's what was going on. And then he said, you have a fine way of rejecting the commandment of God in order to establish your tradition. And I felt like that's what was going on in my life. And I said, I'm going to listen to Jesus. I'm not going to listen to popes and councils anymore.
10: What teachings in particular, as you recall, of Roman Catholicism did you discover that were contrary to Scripture?
11: Well, I would say the main ones was what has turned into, if you will, Marilatria and Agilatria, which is the worship of Mary and the saints. Now, although they don't call it worship, you would be hard-pressed if you look at the devotional material that is published for St. Mary and the other saints, when you actually read the prayers and the litanies and the literature for that, they're clearly worshipped. For instance, Mary was given names, titles, such as Queen of Heaven, all of these kinds of names that are straight out of paganism. I mean, they're not anywhere even considered to be valid. There's nothing in Scripture even suggested. And the intercessory work of saints somehow in the lives of the Christian to bring us into a closer relationship with God. That is clearly from Romans chapter 8, the work of Jesus Christ. Christ who died, more than that, was raised from the dead, is at the right hand of the Father also interceding for us. And in Hebrews it says, we have no other intercessor between God and man except the man Jesus Christ. So clearly that was a very difficult, because within the parochial context that I was in, lively devotion to Mary and the festivals, the different required festivals and that sort of thing were part and parcel of my ministry. And I was hard to reconcile that, coming to an idea that Jesus Christ is the sole mediator. So that was a difficulty. And the other is the difficulty of the Pope having certain reserved sins. So there are certain sins within Roman Catholicism that only the bishop of the local diocese or the Pope can forgive. Well, there's nowhere in Scripture. Jesus sent out his 12 disciples to cast out demons and raise the dead. He gave them authority to do that. Paul preached about the authority of those that are put into the office of presbyter and also episcopal to be able to exercise the ministry of reconciliation completely and totally within their context. That was a difficult issue for me. That was a real breaker for me in one sense, because I had one particular parishioner that was suffering so from what was referred to as a reserved sin. It broke my heart to see how much she suffered because of something that she could not be relieved of because of my, I had no ministry to relieve her of. And that tore at my heart. I said, this is no way Christ intends me to carry out my ministry.
10: Pastor George Murdaugh is our guest. He's a former Roman Catholic priest. His path to Lutheranism from Roman Catholicism is the subject of our conversation on this Issues Etc. Reformation Week. When we come back, how did he end up leaving the priesthood? During a global pandemic, how can we find comfort in the hymn, From God Can Nothing Move Me? You'll find the answer in Pastor Will Whedon's column on Lutheran Dirges and Such in the latest Issues Etc. journal. 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In the Wittenberg Trail feature, rapper Flame details his journey from Bapticostal and Reformed Baptist Calvinism to confessional Lutheranism. 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
10: 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Reformation Club. We're talking about Pastor George Murdaugh's path to Lutheranism from Roman Catholicism. He's a former Roman Catholic priest and pastor of Prince of Peace Lutheran Church in Douglasville, Georgia. Pastor Murdaugh, how did you leave the priesthood?
11: Actually, I resigned. Yeah, it was pretty simple. I just wrote a letter of resignation to the bishop. That's how I left.
10: Why did you gravitate toward Lutheranism?
11: Well, a year after that, a year after I resigned, I married, and my wife and I moved to Baton Rouge, Louisiana, because we were going to go to graduate school at LSU. And so I entered the graduate program at LSU and then got a teaching position at a public high school in Livingston Parish, Louisiana. So we began looking for a church there, and near where we lived was Trinity Lutheran Church. And one day, some members of that church came to visit us with the evangelism explosion kind of thing, and they came to visit. My wife was at work, but I was at home, so they invited me to come to Trinity, and I did. And so my wife and I really found a church home there right away. We took instructions from the pastor there, and then the pastor, unbeknownst to me, was vice president of the Southern District, suggested that I might want to consider the ministerium of the LCMS, which I had not considered, but I thought about that. It had already been clear that I had no life in Roman Catholicism, so I was invited by him, the pastor of Trinity, to meet with the district president at that time, with whom my wife and I became very good friends, of course, over the years. But went to St. Louis and interviewed with the colloquy committee and was immediately accepted at Concordia St. Louis.
10: How did your family react when you informed them that you were leaving the Roman Catholic Church?
11: Actually, it was fairly positive. There was not any great angst amongst them. They were those that were, you know, solidly ensconced in Roman Catholicism and in the piety of Catholicism were somewhat befuddled by it and, I guess, resistant. But no, I had three of my siblings at my installation and ordination to the LCMS. You know, and over the years, we've had a fantastic relationship. So it's not been that three of my eight siblings are evangelicals. So they understand Lutheranism and evangelicalism enough to know that it's biblical. And so, yeah, there was not an issue with that. Not much of a problem with that.
10: Finally, what did you find in the Lutheran confessions and church that was missing in Roman Catholic teaching?
11: Well, I would say that, of course, what was missing there is the pure gospel. Gospel as preached in Romans 8, therefore there is now no condemnation for those who are in Christ Jesus. The idea that we're saved by grace through faith, and it's a gift of God, not our works, and that we're created in Christ Jesus to do the things that God has prepared for us to do, and the kinds of things that made it clear that one who comes to a relationship with Jesus Christ, a la John 3:16, who believe on him as the light of the world, and who receives the Holy Spirit and says Jesus is Lord, that for that person, salvation is a matter of a gift from God, which is the pure work of righteousness for the sake of Christ. There is nothing can be added to that. The cross and crucifixion of Christ is not just a help by which we can be perfected, but it is in fact what perfects us. For those of us who believe in the righteousness of Christ, as Paul says, to put on Christ's righteousness. And so that was completely missing. I had never heard of that kind of thing before. I never thought about that. In my training, we had nothing. We learned of nothing of the Reformation other than the fact that Luther was trying to destroy the Catholic Church. You know, we were not even allowed to read Exsurgi Domine, which was the condemnation of Luther, nor the Confutation. So we didn't read any of that stuff. It was just that he was a heretic, and you don't read heretics or pay any attention to them. And so the Augsburg Confession and the Apology and of course, the Treatise on the Power and Promise of the Pope, which comes after the Small Cause Articles, those were all very enlightening for me, which, of course, I read as a Lutheran when I became a Lutheran. I had not read those before. But Confessions, to me, made very, very clear that what was set aside as, one referred to, I would imagine, as popular piety of Roman Catholicism, with its certain Marian and saint festivals and doctrines and that sort of thing, was actually a insulation from the real gospel, the true gospel, and the true effect of reconciliation through Christ in God, as Paul brings it out somewhat in Corinthians. So to me, all that was really missing in the life of faith in me was being filled up with the Word of God. So that pretty much solidified it altogether for me.
10: Pastor George Murdaugh is a former Roman Catholic priest. He is pastor of Prince of Peace Lutheran Church in Douglasville, Georgia. Pastor Murdaugh, thank you very much for your time.
11: Okay, thank you, Tom. Thank you.
10: We'll be studying the Church Triumphant hymn, Sing with All the Saints in Glory, with Pastor Will Whedon, host of The Word of the Lord Endures Forever, right after this.

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5: Here's what Martin Luther says about the pastoral office. 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
0: 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This Sunday, we will be celebrating All Saints Day on a Sunday, All Saints Sunday. Remembering those who have gone before us in the Christian faith, not just those that we can remember, but all of them. When we say all saints, we really mean all saints, all who have died in Christ, the Old Testament saints, the New Testament saints, and everyone in between. And while we celebrate this, we also sing with them. They're celebrating with us, and we're celebrating with them, especially as we gather around Christ's body and blood at the Lord's table. We are celebrating together. So it's altogether appropriate that on All Saints Sunday, we would sing a hymn with the church triumphant, about the church triumphant, sing with all the saints in glory. We're going to be studying that hymn for the next hour or so of Issues, Etc. Pastor Will Whedon joins us. He's assistant pastor at St. Paul Lutheran Church in Hamel, Illinois, formerly served as director of worship for the Lutheran Church Missouri Synod. He's author of the books Celebrating the Saints, Thank, Praise, Serve, and Obey, and See My Savior's Hands. And he's host of the daily 15-minute verse-by-verse Bible study produced by Lutheran Public Radio called The Word of the Lord Endures Forever. Will, welcome back.
6: Thank you, Todd. Joy to be with you as always.
0: When we use this term, church triumphant, what are we talking about?
6: Well, the picture of church triumphant is of the saints who have been gathered home into the nearer presence of God, who are no longer in church. What the opposite of church triumphant is church militant, which is where we find ourselves struggling as the Lutheran confessors like to say, under the cross here in this age. But on the other side of death, there is those who have been gathered into the nearer presence of Christ. As he said to the thief on the cross, today, man, you're going to be with me in paradise. Those who are with Christ in that paradise, who enjoy the everlasting peace, they are the ones who we speak of as the church triumphant. And we're going to have to talk as we work our way through it a little bit about why the church has such a consciousness of that group of people. It actually is a very important thing. Obviously, this hymn is used a lot on All Saints, and All Saints is a vital, vital feast because it holds before the church her own reality in Christ. Maybe we should actually just sort of dig into that thought there before we even get to the hymn, if that's okay.
0: Sure.
6: You know, Jesus came to bring the gift of unity from above. The Trinity is unity, and this is the gift from which humanity fell and thus became divided, not only from God, but divided against each other, always striving for false unity, substituting family, nation, race, tribe, you name it, making idols of those things. And in the midst of our warring unities, there appears the eternal Son, clothed in human flesh and blood, born of the Holy Virgin, and he brings to us again the gift of unity with the Trinity. And so he opposes steadfastly all the false unities of this fallen age, and he seeks to unite everything in himself. The church is the ongoing gift of this unity that he offers out, served up into the world. And this is vital. The unity that Jesus offers is a unity death does not and cannot ever sever. Hence the opening line of the song, right? We sing with the saints in glory, the church triumphant, the resurrection song. That's just so vital. The Feast of All Saints reminds us one and all that in Jesus, death itself has been so overcome that his people, all who are one in him, cannot be separated from each other even by death itself.
0: Are we on, since you raised All Saints, are we on All Saints celebrating not only with that unseen church that has gone before us in the faith, but are we also celebrating exactly what they celebrate now, awaiting the resurrection?
6: Oh, yeah, exactly. It doesn't matter which side of the divine service you're on, if I can put it that way. When you get to Revelation 4 and 5, right? It's the one crowd in front of the throne of the Lamb. Hey, nothing got this better than the Augsburg Confession. I'm still blown away by how Benedict, who is so bright in so many ways, totally misread the Augsburg Confession on this, where, you know, he's like, oh, see, for Lutherans, the church is reduced to a congregation. And it's like, did you hear what it said? It was the congregation or the assembly of all believers. That's the church. And so whether they're alive or whether they're what we would call dead, they're all believers in Christ, all assembled before the Lamb, all joining in the singing and praising of the Lamb. And some of them are walking around breathing now, and some of them are not. They're breathing better air in heaven, you know? And it's still one assembly, all gathered together. And when we come together, it's never less than the whole.
0: You quote often, I don't know who made the quip about the church being the one institution that doesn't disqualify you just because
6: Chesterton.
0: You have to...
6: Chesterton. Yes. Yeah. No, he. It's a great line. Just by accident of death, we don't disqualify. I mean, a true Democrat. He meant that before, not the party, but I mean, a person who believes in people's rights. He says he does not disqualify a man merely by accident of birth. The church does not disqualify anyone merely by accident of death. So yeah, no, it's one assembly. Very, very beautiful. Real, I don't even know how to begin to say it. If you get a hold of this, it is such a source of joy. It's a real source of joy for the people of God when you realize that those that you've known and loved, who have ceased to breathe and be around you, who are in the ground somewhere, right? Their bodies are. You're not. Von Schenk, he nailed it. He's like, it's so sad to watch people go to the cemetery and cry over the grave. He's like, don't do that. Come here to the altar and feast with them. Yes, that's it. You know, for those who are in Christ, when we gather where Christ is, we are with him and we are with each other.
7: While we're quoting people before we get to this hymn, this is the kind of groundwork that I think we need to absorb the power of this hymn. While we're quoting people, you also quote, and maybe I'm guessing C.S. Lewis, the church being a colony from the future, those who have gone before us have returned home,
6: right?
7: Don't they?
6: Right, right, right. That's actually sort of a paraphrase of something Clement of Rome said. But the idea that that's absolutely right, that the church is like a colony out from the future in this age. Or picture it like one long big procession, right? They're gathered at home. They're in Zion already. And here we are. We're still walking along behind singing the same song, but we're still singing the same song, headed to the same place, worshiping the same Lamb.
7: All right. What is the, if there is a primary biblical text for this one, if you had to pick one, and there are so many, where would you land?
6: You know, that can I absolutely punt on that question and say, can we cover it as we go through the hymn? Because there are so many texts that are writing in here. Well, I mean, if I have to answer, I'm going to say Revelation 4 and 5 and 14. Well, and 20 and 21.
7: You know, the book of Revelation.
6: The book of Revelation is like primary text here. But behind all of that, we're going to see that he really does a beautiful job weaving a lot of scriptural pictures in.
7: The hymn's author, what do we know?
6: Yeah, William Irons, he was an Anglican priest, you know, one of these Oxford-trained priests who got into the Oxford movement early on, and he became rector of St. Mary's Woolnoth, which happens to be in London, not too far from St. Paul's. John Newton served there in his time. And he was involved in a lot of theological and liturgical works. I mean, he even gave the Bampton lectures once. So the guy he's a pretty famous guy. And he was convinced that hymnody needed to go on living. And as so many of his contemporaries did, you know, the 19th century was obsessed with the idea of church. It was like a rediscovery of what the scriptures teach about church and appropriating it and putting it into words that would stir the hearts and minds of the faithful so that they would come to see church is much more than just that little clump of people you see on the Sunday morning. Church is big, moving through time, the Militia Christi, and also the church triumphant. So he did write, though, that it often is hard to sing the Lord's song under such foreign conditions as some would impose. True, indeed. The air of the great temple of the Catholic worship is filled with the devout music of saints, from Ambrose to Bernard and Aquinas, from Ephraim and Gregory in the East down to Herbert, Ken, Heber, and Milman among ourselves. But we must join our own voices also. So he's a big advocate that every generation needs to raise up hymn writers.

A third round of voting takes place this Saturday, June 20th through Tuesday, June 23rd for president of the Lutheran Church Missouri Synod. If you're a registered voter for the 2026 LCMS presidential election, I strongly encourage you to vote to reelect Issues Etc. regular guest, Pastor Matt Harrison, for a final three-year term. If you're not a voter, please encourage your pastor and your congregation's lay voter to vote for President Harrison. Remember to vote June 20th through the 23rd.

0: What do we find in this first stanza, Will?
1: Oh, there's so much here. Okay, first of all, sing with all the saints in glory, sing the resurrection song. I confess that I wonder whether or not resurrection there ought to be capitalized, whether Irons meant it that way or not. I really think when Jesus said, I am the resurrection, he gave us the content of the song. We sing his song. It is a song in which the dead are not those that we normally refer to that way. The dead are those who, not being joined to the unity from above that I spoke of earlier, do not sing the song of the unending life that's in Christ. Whether you see them walking around and breathing or not is totally inconsequential. They're dead because they don't live in him. And thus, when we come together as his people in the assembly where Christ comes among us, he comes with all the hosts of heaven. Heaven touches down on earth in the assembly, and our song becomes one with theirs. As for resurrection song, I think especially, I mean, the visual of this from the Te Deum, when thou hadst overcome the sharpness of death, thou didst open the kingdom of heaven to all believers. My picture is of, you know, the doors of heaven. I like picture it from the inside, right? The doors are shut, and I see Christ coming up and just throwing it open and hit with one hand and the other hand, summoning his believers to all enter with him into the great wedding feast. It's beautiful. To step through that door is to enter with him into the kingdom. This, people loved by God, is not something that you have to wait for. It is the very experience that Jesus reaches right now in his church herself. Remember the open door in Revelation 4 and 5? And all that was on the other side where the Lamb is revealed and the song swirls and grows and reaches to the ends of the cosmos. That's the church's resurrection song, which we enter into before the Lamb. And you know what? The more we learn to live from this reality, unseen, but very real, very present, the reality that's you enter it in baptism, it's nourished in you by the word, you taste it most of all at the table of the kingdom at the supper, you begin to see the truth about this age. And St. Paul put it once like this, the form of this world is passing away. And St. John says, the world passes away in its lusts or its desires, but the one who does the will of God abides forever. That is, in the midst of all this stuff that's decaying and falling apart, there already is shining this eternal, everlasting glory and home. Hence, death and sorrow, earth's dark story, to the former days belong. The former days, the days when our horizon was limited to this world and its relentless march toward death and its embrace of sorrow and suffering and the darkness that's at the heart of Satan, who is the ruler of this world. When you step through that open door of the kingdom with and in Jesus, and you begin to sing with the saints in glory, the resurrection song, that stuff's it's in the rearview mirror. So all around the clouds are breaking. Soon the storms of time shall cease. In God's likeness we awaken, knowing everlasting peace. Which is to say, out of the gloom, light begins to shine. You know this experience. You've had a humdinger of a storm. It's not quite over, but when you glance out the window between the flashes of lightning and the rumbles of thunder, you catch that little glimpse of blue sky. And you realize, whoa, it's almost gone. The blue sky signals the ceasing of the storms of time has already

0: that he shone when from the grave the Savior's risen body appeared. Here, for the first time, a human life that not all the hatred and scorn of the world, not the weight of human sin, could crush. Here, a human life filled and shining with love that shines still in the darkness of his crucifixion with the promise, in God's likeness we awaken, knowing everlasting peace. I love the original better here. In God's likeness, man awakens, knows the everlasting peace. Back to the unity from above, the unity from the Holy Trinity, for which we were created, from which we fell, to which Christ restores us. This is what Vita called a teasing taste in this age of the age that is to come when we awaken in the likeness of God and will know him in his fullness. Then we shall know fully as we have been fully known, the resurrection of which we are already the children, the sons of glory, and will no longer merely believe it like we do when we confess the Nicene Creed. I look for the resurrection of the dead. I look for the life of the age or world to come. But we'll fully and finally taste it. What no eye has seen, neither has entered into the heart of man, what God has prepared for those who love him. And in his likeness you awake. You are now the child of God, John says, 1 John 3. But what you will be has not yet appeared. But you know that when he appears, you will be like him in his likeness, because you will see him as he is.
1: We're studying the Church Triumphant Hymn, Sing with All the Saints in Glory. Our guest is Pastor Will Wheaton, author of the books Celebrating the Saints, Thank, Praise, Serve, and Obey, and See My Savior's Hands. 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When we come back, stanza 2 of Sing with All the Saints in Glory. Oh, what glory far exceeding all that eye has yet perceived. Holiest hearts for ages pleading, never that full joy conceived. God has promised, Christ prepares it. There on high our welcome waits. Every humble spirit shares it. Christ has passed the eternal gates.

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0: Stanza two of the hymn, Sing with All the Saints in Glory. I'm Todd Wilkin. This is Issues Etc. Pastor Will Wheaton is our guest. Will, this stanza does a great job of paraphrasing the words of St. Paul, doesn't it?
1: Yeah, it does. Oh, what glory far exceeding all that I as yet perceived, 1 Corinthians 2:9. But as it is written, eye hath not seen, nor ear heard, neither have entered into the heart of man the things which God hath prepared for them that love him. Or 2 Corinthians 4:17, for our light affliction, which is but for a moment, worketh for us an exceeding and eternal weight of glory. Or Ephesians 3:20, to him who is able to do exceeding abundantly above all that we ask or think, according to the power that worketh in us, to him be glory. And it's the entire burden of Revelation 21 and 22 is to try to put into words the glory that is beyond all words. And this is important. The church gives you an actual experience of that, an encounter with it, even though it's in a hidden and partial way. But this is what rouses up human hearts so that they no longer settle down and are at peace with this world, which we know and everyone knows is coming to an end. Our center of gravity now, our home, is the kingdom with its exceeding glory. Then that reference to holiest hearts for ages pleading, never that full joy conceived. Reference to the Old Testament prophets who longed to look into the reality of the kingdom that Christ would bring, and yet who never had the opportunity that we just take for granted. Do you remember Jesus told the apostles in Matthew 11, blessed are your eyes, for they see, your ears, for they hear. Many prophets, righteous men, they longed to see what you see, and they didn't get to see it, and to hear what you hear, and they didn't get to hear it. But the fulfillment is bigger, of course, than all the pleadings and intimations of what was coming in the ancient people. Now, I think this is huge. My friend, Dr. Kevin Armbrust, he suspects that's how it's also going to be at the second coming. It's going to be bigger than we can fit into the words that we read in the New Testament itself. Its joy is just going to be so completely outsized. I think that's very profound. God has promised. Christ prepares it. There on high our welcome waits. Promised, of course, in one way through the prophets, but even more through Christ himself, who, even as he grants us a current and very real, though hidden, participation in it, yet goes to the Father to prepare a place for you. And there on high, in the kingdom where faith is not needed because you're going to see with your own eyes, there what waits is your welcome. This is the astonishing good news that's at the heart of the gospel itself. Christ came to offer to you access to his home as his own. This is the unity from above. Christ cries out, come with me to my Father's house. Live with me forever. You are known, even in all your sins and failings, and you are wanted. Remember, the Father and the prodigal son running to meet the wayward son coming home, so he runs to you. And that last little line, every humble spirit shares it. Christ has passed the eternal gates. Humble. Because humility is the only entrance into this kingdom, the only way through its gates. There's no room here for any human pride. You get in here only because Christ has passed the eternal gates, because he has thrown wide open the kingdom of heaven to all believers. And it's worthwhile to remember that Isaiah gives you a definition of humble in chapter 22, where he says, you know, God says, all these things my hand has made, and so all of these things came to be, you know, pointing to the heavens and the earth. And yet he says, but this is the one I will look at and look at with favor. He who is humble and contrite in spirit and trembles at my word. The last bit speaks to the one who is humble, the one who trembles at the word of the Lord, and trembles here more than in the sense of abject terror, but in the pinch me, can this possibly be for real? Sense of trembling for astonishment. Eternal gates, by the way, evokes the beautiful image of Psalm 24. We usually think of that as an Advent psalm, where the gates are exhorted to lift up their heads, ye everlasting doors, that the King of glory may come in. And who is that? The Lord of glory. It's our Lord Jesus Christ. Christ enters ahead of us. He's, as Hebrew puts it, our anchor. His entrance is the guarantee and promise of our own entrance, our reception, and our welcome.
0: I want to return just a moment to the first part of that stanza when you were describing this more than we can conceive.
1: Yeah.
0: Far bigger, greater, better than our wildest imaginations. There are stages in life, Will, and you and I have passed through many of these stages already. Marriage, you go to a wedding, and you're able to honestly say to those that you're uniting in matrimony, this is going to be so much better and so much more difficult than you can today imagine. Your I do's, you're making a promise that you have no idea
1: right
0: what lies ahead for you, but you need to make this promise. Children, it's going to be so much better than you thought it would be, and so much harder. Grandchildren, all those things.
1: Mm-hmm.
0: Do these kind of stages in life, in some sense, prepare us for what Paul is saying there, which is, you cannot imagine, just try.
1: Yeah.
0: And you won't be able to imagine what Christ has prepared for you.
1: Yeah, I mean, I think what Paul's message on this particular topic really comes down to is he looks at us and he says, you don't have the foggiest idea how glorious and good it's going to be. It's going to be better than everything you're thinking. I think that's really his eschatology in a nutshell. It's so much better. It's outsized better than anything you are actually expecting. Powerful.
0: It does give some content to Paul's other words where he says, Christ for the joy that was set before him.
1: Right.
0: He knows, and he wants us to share it.
1: Right.
0: And that's what moves him to the cross.
1: Because he knew he was going to open that door to us by doing it, that by going through that cross. He was literally throwing open the joy of the kingdom, which he knew intimately. And he was so eager to share it with us from the foundation of the world.
0: We're studying the Church Triumphant hymn, Sing with All the Saints in Glory, with Pastor Will Wheaton, host of the daily 15-minute verse-by-verse Bible study, The Word of the Lord Endures Forever. Pastor Wheaton is currently leading a study on the parables in Matthew 13. 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When we come back, stanza 3 of Sing with All the Saints in Glory. Life eternal, heaven rejoices, Jesus lives who once was dead. Shout with joy, O deathless voices, child of God, lift up your head. Life eternal, oh, what wonders, crowd on faith, what joy unknown, when amidst earth clothing thunders, saints shall stand before the throne.

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1: The third commandment teaches us to remember the Sabbath day by keeping it holy. We do this when we hold God's Word sacred and gladly hear and learn it. Jesus invites the weak and heavy laden to rest in Him, our true rest, because His yoke is easy and His burden is light. 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

0: The Children's Choir is of St. Paul Lutheran Church in Fort Wayne, Indiana. With the final stanza of the hymn, Sing with All the Saints in Glory, we're studying this church triumphant hymn with Pastor Will Whedon. At this point, we should note that there was a fourth stanza to this hymn, Will.
1: Our stanza is actually composed of the beginning lines of the third and the fourth stanza that Irons originally wrote. Let me give you the whole. Life eternal, heaven rejoices, Jesus lives, who once was dead. This is much better, by the way. Listen to this. Join we now the deathless voices. Child of God, lift up your head. Patriarchs from the distant ages, saints all longing for their heaven, prophets, psalmists, seers, and sages all await the glory given. Life eternal. Oh, what wonders crowd on faith, what joy unknown, when amidst earth's closing thunder, saints shall stand before the throne. Oh, to enter that bright portal, see that glowing firmament, know with thee, O God immortal, Jesus Christ, whom thou hast sent. And remember that last line of reference to the great priestly prayer where Jesus says, this is eternal life, to know thee, and Jesus Christ, whom thou hast sent.
0: Is this stanza, in its opening line, as we have it now, saying in essence that the joy of heaven, and here I'm thinking maybe of the angels and the archangels, is in fact Christ's resurrection itself?
1: Yeah, I mean, you can only imagine what was it like, you know, for an angel to look down and see the cross. There's all these great lines about, you know, stand back, furl your wings, let him be. And it's like, but that's our master. And yet when they see what he's done, when they see it through that he died, and then he takes this human flesh in which he had joined his very, the very person of the Son, raised to life again. Yeah, heaven rejoices. And I think that heaven rejoices evokes a number of passages. First of all, though, Deuteronomy 32, which might be a little strange for people, but Deuteronomy 32, verse 43. Rejoice with him, O heavens, bow down to him, all gods, for he avenges the blood of his children and takes vengeance on his adversaries. He repays those who hate him and cleanses his people's land. You can't not hear that and hear that not tied to what Jesus does at his crucifixion to cleanse the very earth itself. And then Revelation 12:12, therefore rejoice, O heavens, and you who dwell in them. But woe to you, O earth and sea, for the devil has come down to you in great wrath because he knows that his time is short. So heaven rejoices, yes, over the resurrection of Jesus who lives. And that Jesus lives who once was dead is almost an exact phrase from Revelation 1, I am he that liveth and was dead, and behold, I am alive forevermore, and I have the keys of death and Hades. That was the joy of God's people in the Son of God. In him, they met a human life, true flesh and blood, where death forever in the rearview mirror for him, and that means it will be for us, so that all that stretches forth is endless life. And this is the life that he gives us in his kingdom. And this life that he gives us is unity with the Son, the Father, the Holy Spirit. So shout with joy, O deathless voices, child of God, lift up your head. Still like better, you know, that we sing with the deathless voices, but the point is still good here. 1 John 3, I'd already mentioned, beloved, now you are the children of God. What you will be has not yet appeared. When he appears, you're going to be like him. You're going to see him as he is. That is deathless. You are going to be deathless, which is why your voice can be raised in an eternal song, not a song that's got a boundary in time, a song that just basically reaches out its joy and it keeps on growing and reverberating throughout endless ages. The church is the presence of that eternal song already in the world. And life eternal, oh, what wonders crowd on faith, what joy unknown. Wonder is a word I have come to dearly appreciate and love. A wonder is something that leaves you, well, wondering. And in both senses of that word, right? Both awestruck and asking questions about what the awe produces. And the picture is that in that moment, when the kingdom is fully, finally revealed, the wonders will literally gang up on you. They'll be crowding you so much in a very good way. They'll crowd on faith with joys unknown. That means even the teasing taste of the joys you have in this age, in the multitude of ways we have them, and above all in the church, they will all pale. They'll be like the palest shadow compared to the concrete reality shining before you in that moment when amid earth's closing thunder, saints shall stand before the throne. Yeah, earth has closing thunders. She goes out with a bang. The sound of the trumpet of the archangel and then the appearing of the Son of Man. But this is not terror to his own. The fulfillment, greater than anyone ever imagined, of every good thing hidden in the heart of the Father who loves us and who sent his Son, and the Son who sends us his Spirit that we might know all the things freely given to us by God. You know, 1 Corinthians 2 stuff.
0: The deathless voices, are those our voices now as well?
1: Yeah, because John 11, right? And whosoever liveth and believeth in me shall never die. Just like they who died to our eyes still live forever in him. So our voices, because we've been joined to the one whose life is forever, those voices are also even now deathless. I love that, Todd. Very good.
0: I think it was Martin Fransman wrote a little book called Ha Ha Among the Trumpets.
1: Great book.
0: Yeah. And he's a magnificent teacher and hymn writer. But if I'm not mistaken, it's in that book that he may say that the first reaction of those who awake in the resurrection is going to be surprise.
1: Wow, I don't remember that. But boy, it sounds like it could very easily be Fransman. And yes, I do think that's right. I think that there will be a great surprise. It's going to be like, oh my goodness, I never dreamed in my wildest dreams that it could be this wonderful. I really do think that's the future to which we're headed, which explains why the good news broke into the world as such incredible good news.
0: Is this what sustains Christians in the midst of cross-bearing in this life, even to the point for some of them, and many of them in the history of the church, to give their lives in the name of the faith?
1: Absolutely. And the lack of preaching and teaching on this that has become endemic, and ever since Marx made Christians afraid to talk about the blessings of the end, the opiate of the people that makes people keeps them down and keeps them under. No, we need to preach and hold forth the beauty of this thing that Christ has actually promised us, which he reaches us experience of in the church, and which we will taste in its fullness on the moment when he is revealed in glory.
0: Let's hear the entire hymn, Sing with All the Saints in Glory.

0: The children's choirs of St. Paul Lutheran Church and School in Fort Wayne, Indiana, with the hymn Sing with All the Saints in Glory. Will, what are your final thoughts?
1: Well, people loved by God, when Jesus gives the Beatitudes, which happen to be the gospel reading for the Feast of All Saints, he puts only two of them in the present tense. All the rest are future. But the first one, blessed are the poor in spirit, and the last one, blessed are those who are persecuted for righteousness' sake. For both of those, he says, for theirs is the kingdom of God, the kingdom of heaven. This is the kingdom which Jesus announced and brought with him. You know, the kingdom of heaven is at hand, he announced when he preached. And it really was, because the king of the kingdom was at hand. And he still gives a participation and communion in that kingdom to his people now. It offers you the only unity that is eternal life, because it's unity from above, unity in Father, Son, and Holy Spirit. He signs, seals, and delivers it with his blood. And so here on earth, even now, you people loved by God, you get to sing with all the saints in glory, because death is powerless to divide those who are united together under the blood of the Son of God, all saints. It's a glorious feast, and it's a glorious hymn.
0: Pastor Will Whedon is assistant pastor at St. Paul Lutheran Church in Hamel, Illinois. He formerly served as director of worship for the Lutheran Church Missouri Synod. He's author of the books Celebrating the Saints, Thank, Pray, Serve, and Obey, and See My Savior's Hands. He hosts the daily 15-minute verse-by-verse Bible study produced by Lutheran Public Radio called The Word of the Lord Endures Forever. Will, thank you.
1: Hey, thank you so much, Todd.
0: Pastor Whedon has also written a column for the latest Issues Etc. journal about a hymn that was penned during a plague in 1563, From God Can Nothing Move Me. 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We'll discuss Pastor Jim Pierce's path from atheism to Lutheranism. 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
4: 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My engine's revving to go. It's revving up. How about yours? And if it's not, you know what? If your engine is not revving up, you know what you need? You need a Holy Ghost enema right up your rear end.
3: Well, that's Suzanne Hinn, wife of televangelist Benny Hinn, apt to be outdone by her husband in the remarkable remarks, talking about the Holy Spirit in some very peculiar terms. Is the Holy Spirit a force? Is the Holy Spirit something that we use like fuel or like gas you put in your car. It gets you revved up, gets you going. How do you know the Holy Spirit is at work? Do you feel it? Do you see it? Do you hear it? Is there a way to know that the Holy Spirit is working? And if he's working, what is he doing? Does the Holy Spirit have a scriptural job description? We're going to be talking about the person and work of the Holy Spirit. Greetings and welcome to Issues, Etc. I'm Todd Wilkin. Thanks for tuning us in. Now, if you have a question or a comment on the person and work of the Holy Spirit, just give us a call or email us. We're coming to you live this Thursday, the 12th of February. Our email address, talkback@issuesetc.org, talkback@issuesetc.org, and our call-in number, 1-877-623-6943. 1-877-623-MYIE. Dr. Ken Cherb is our guest. He's pastor of Zion Lutheran Church in Moberly, Missouri. He formerly served as a theology professor at Concordia University in Ann Arbor. He is as an assistant to the president of the Lutheran Church Missouri Synod. Ken, welcome back.
5: Thank you, and happy Jeff Schwarz birthday.
3: Oh yes, happy birthday to Jeff Schwarz.
5: You thought it was Lincoln, didn't you?
3: Actually, he shares his birthday with a number of prominent individuals. We'll leave most of them unnamed, but one of your former colleagues, Paul McCain, I think it's also his birthday today.
5: Yeah, not to mention Darwin.
3: Yeah, that's a little darker company, isn't it? Well, happy birthday to Jeff. Let's talk about the Holy Spirit, Ken. Is the Holy Spirit that feeling that I get when I go into church and everything's just right, the lighting, the music, the mood?
5: It's very important that you don't identify the Holy Spirit, or for that matter, God the Father or God the Son, with just a feeling that's inside of you. Now, that's not to say the Holy Spirit is not inside of you. Paul wrote to the Corinthians, "Don't you know that you yourselves are God's temple and that God's Spirit lives in you?" But that immediately puts us into a much different kind of arena, doesn't it, Todd? Now we're talking about how God, the Holy Spirit, one of the persons of the Trinity, dwells within us. That's much more than any feeling.
3: Is the Holy Spirit God?
5: Yes. And there are some remarkable ways that that can be shown from Scripture, perhaps in passages that people wouldn't ordinarily look to. For example, in the book of Acts, when Ananias and Sapphira are called into judgment by God and basically fall dead in the presence of the apostles. At one point in that episode, Peter says to Ananias, "How is it that Satan has so filled your heart that you have lied to the Holy Spirit? You have not lied to men, but to God." And so implicit, of course, in everything that's going on there is that the Holy Spirit is God. Another one that I love that perhaps people don't see because they wouldn't necessarily see the Greek is in John 14 through 16, which I think is the greatest single section if you're looking for a block of verses or a block of biblical material on the Holy Spirit. John 14 through 16, and Jesus says in there, "I am going to give you another counselor," sometimes translated comforter. Now, there are two words in Greek that can mean another. There's another exactly like the first, or there's another kind of like the first. When Jesus tells these disciples that he's going to send them another counselor, he uses the term for exactly like the first. So if Jesus is God, the Holy Spirit is God.
3: Okay, let's place the Holy Spirit within the context of the other two persons of the Trinity. We have this, of course, as the clear teaching of Christ himself, Father, Son, and Holy Spirit. He routinely refers to the Father apart from himself, the Holy Spirit apart from himself. How should we understand the Holy Spirit in that context, the interrelation of the three persons of the one Godhead?
5: Well, the term that's used in Scripture is that the Spirit proceeds, and that the Spirit is not only the Spirit of the Father, but the Spirit of Christ. And that, in a nutshell, is the relationship. We have a hard time elaborating on this at any greater length because this rapidly runs off into a mystery that we are incapable of penetrating, and that God has not given us a great deal of background information to know. But the Holy Spirit proceeds from the Father, and by dint of the passages that talk about how he is the Spirit of the Son as well, I think the line in the Creed is perfectly defensible to say he proceeds from the Father and the Son. The Father is not created, not made. He's not even begotten. He begets the Son, and the Holy Spirit proceeds from the Father and the Son. That's the language that the Church has, of course, adopted in its creeds.
3: Spirit of the Father, Spirit of the Son, one Spirit of the Trinity.
5: Mm-hmm.
3: Is that what we're saying here?
5: Well, I don't know what you mean by the term Spirit of the Trinity.
3: Well, I guess what I'm saying is, when we say the Spirit of the Father, the Spirit of the Son, are we talking about the self-same third person of the Trinity, Holy Spirit?
5: Well, at least the passages that I have in mind, yeah. And the Holy Spirit, therefore, searches the inner things of God and then makes them known, reveals them to us, just like a person's will and inner thoughts are made known when that person speaks and uses his breath. So the Holy Spirit, and the same word can be translated spirit and breath in both Greek and Hebrew, the Holy Spirit makes known to us the inner thoughts and workings of God.
3: Christians sometimes lapse into a kind of lazy language about God, but especially with regard to the Spirit is often referred to as an it rather than a, and this is difficult to avoid if you really try to, the Spirit is often referred to as an it rather than a he.
5: Yeah, I'm glad you brought that up because I was really just reaching for that point myself a moment ago, Todd. It is easy for us to fall into this. It's partly easy for us to fall into because the word Spirit in the Greek is a neuter. And yet, Jesus definitely talks about him as a he, what this comforter is going to do when he comes to you. So there's no question the Holy Spirit is a person. He can be lied to. He can be grieved, like Paul writes to the Ephesians about not grieving the Holy Spirit. This is not some impersonal thing or some force or something of that nature. And I think that this is a very important point, even when we're trying to teach our children, say, about the Holy Spirit, and you talk about, for example, the Holy Spirit as animating the Christian life the way electricity flowing through your control board there in the radio operation makes that thing work. That's an okay illustration as long as you bear in mind that what you're really illustrating there is the work of the Holy Spirit. If you are not careful, and again, as you say, if you're not really parsing this with some precision, you might give a kid the idea that the Holy Spirit is as impersonal a force as the electricity and the wires in your control board.
3: Well, this is where a lot of people at least think they have an affinity with Christianity. Even people outside the pale of the Christian church will talk about a great spirit, a spirit in the sky, a spirit, what a great spirit that binds us together, things like that. And people might, at least at first glance, think, oh, well, there's some common ground between, say, Buddhism or Hinduism and Christianity. Is this so?
5: No, because the Holy Spirit is, again, mentioned biblically as one of the three persons of the Godhead. And Jesus tells his church to make disciples, baptizing in the name, singular, of the Father, Son, and Holy Spirit. But even more is the Spirit's deference to and relationship to our Lord Jesus Christ. In other words, he is preeminently the Spirit of Christ, not only in terms of who he is, but what he does. He is always thrusting Christ into the forefront. And that's a kind of a good indication, a litmus test, if you will, whether or not you've got, even within the orb of Christendom, some skewed teaching about the Holy Spirit. If the Holy Spirit is too much in the spotlight and Christ is not, then this is not the spirit that's being talked about that Jesus was talking about in John 14 through 16, when Jesus says, this spirit is going to take what is mine and declare it to you. He will call to your remembrance the things that I have told you. He's talking about a spirit who is going to be constantly thrusting him, Christ, out into the public.
3: Okay, when we come back, I want to move quickly to the work of the Holy Spirit. One more question on the person of the Holy Spirit. What does it mean to refer to him as holy? And then we'll talk about the Holy Spirit's work. I'm Todd Wilkin. Dr. Ken Sherb is our guest. We're coming to you live this Thursday, February the 12th.

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0: Welcome back to Issues Etc. I'm Todd Wilkin. We're talking about the person and work of the Holy Spirit. 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That call-in number, 1-877-623-6943. Of course, this is a spirit that comes with his own adjective almost consistently in Scripture. Holy Spirit. What does it mean that Scripture refers to the second person of the Trinity as holy?
5: Well, in this case, we're talking about the third person.
0: Third person, yes.
5: He is, of course, holy, as is the Father. Jesus refers to God the Father as Holy Father in the high priestly prayer. And, of course, Christ himself is holy. In the case of the Holy Spirit, there's also the aspect that we're beginning to talk about now, Todd, and that is the Holy Spirit's work. In other words, the Holy Spirit is not only himself holy, but he's here to bring us holiness. He's here to, if you will, make us holy. I like to illustrate this for my kids in catechism by saying when you talk about the ice cream man, you don't mean that he's made out of ice cream. You mean that he brings you ice cream. Well, the Holy Spirit, again, is himself holy, but he brings to us holiness. And that's the thing that's probably the most salient feature of the Holy Spirit's identity for us, because that does begin to get us into what he's doing for us.
0: Okay, let's approach his work with this question. I've been to one of your Reformation churches, Pastor Sherb. You guys spent all your time talking about Jesus. You hardly ever talk about the Holy Spirit. In fact, I don't even know if you guys know about the Holy Spirit. I doubt he's working in your church. How would you respond?
5: Very much like I said before the break. Remember, Jesus says in John 16, talking about the Holy Spirit, he will glorify me. The Holy Spirit glorifies Christ. And Jesus goes on, for he will take what is mine and declare it to you. You may not hear the term Holy Spirit a lot in a lot of preaching, in a lot of churches. compared to the words Father and Son, the words Holy Spirit are pretty rare in the Bible, too. That should point us to this larger reality of the Holy Spirit's sort of standing in the background, thrusting Christ into the open, thrusting Christ into the spotlight, and putting the attention on him, and using his word. The tool of the Holy Spirit is the preaching of Christ crucified. That's how the Holy Spirit's going to get his work done. The Holy Spirit doesn't get his work done through a bunch of preaching that is about the Holy Spirit. Again, I like to put it this way to my catechism kids. We direct people to where they can practically get a hold of the Holy Spirit, which is in God's Word centering on our Lord Jesus Christ. Just like a person who practically wants to know how to plug in that control board of yours at the radio setup, Todd, needs a wall outlet. We don't spend all of our time talking about the electricity. We spend our time directing people to that outlet where they can get the electricity.
0: All right, then. The analogy I've often used is, here we date ourselves, Ed McMahon, the sidekick to Johnny Carson on the old Tonight Show. The show started with Ed McMahon. You heard his voice. Maybe you might have even seen a glimpse of him standing at a microphone. But Ed McMahon is only there to introduce the show and then ultimately to say, here's Johnny. And from that point on, Ed pretty much sat down and kept his mouth shut. He might have occasionally concurred with Johnny on a point or laughed at his jokes, but his job was to get Johnny on stage. Is that the Holy Spirit?
5: That's the thing that you see the Holy Spirit doing all the way through. The Holy Spirit is the agent for the conception of Jesus. He is conceived by the Holy Spirit of the Virgin Mary. The Holy Spirit is thrusting Jesus out into the world. When Jesus is baptized, immediately thereafter, it's the Holy Spirit who drives him out, one of the Gospels says, into the wilderness. Not just sort of gently leads him out, but drives him out. Jesus makes the great sacrifice through the eternal Spirit, through the Holy Spirit. In other words, at every stage along the way, the Spirit is there, even in the career of Christ, life of Jesus living in local places in this world. The Holy Spirit was there constantly thrusting him out there and moving him on, and now that's in effect what the Holy Spirit does with the risen and ascended Lord as he comes to us in his word and is always putting the spotlight on Christ, always thrusting him out there.
0: Okay, you've led us there very nicely. How, in ways that I can actually see and experience, do I find the Holy Spirit doing that work that you have said now several times he does, putting Christ forward, showing us Christ?
5: Well, that's why it's so important to remember that the tool the Holy Spirit uses is his word. Because you apprehend the word in faith. Maybe, not to put too fine a point on it, we can use a biblical term that is often used for the gospel, and that is the promise. Certainly the only way you can participate in a promise is by faith. If I promise you, Todd, that I'm going to do something or I'm going to give you something, I don't have it for you yet. It's a promise. You can believe me or not, but the way you participate in that is not by any kind of activity on your part, and it really doesn't even much matter whether you feel at that moment like I'm really going to come through or not. You can only participate by believing in this promise. Again, it's a rough analogy, but I think it really works in this case because that's how we participate in the work of the Holy Spirit through his word. We believe it. And, of course, the Holy Spirit is the one who creates that faith in the first place. That which is born of the flesh is flesh. That which is born of the Spirit is spirit. That's what Jesus tells Nicodemus in the very conversation where he tells him he needs to be born of water and the Spirit, which is, of course, another tool that the Holy Spirit uses to get into the lives of people, holy baptism.
0: I want to come back to baptism, but this is so contrary to what many Christians believe about how the Spirit works. They, coming back to where we were at the very beginning, they believe that the Holy Spirit most certainly is in evidence where people are enthusiastic, where the worship is lively, where the beat is throbbing, where the lights are well coordinated, where the preacher is on his game, and where everyone seems to have that sense that something spiritual is happening here. How do you respond to that?
5: Well, it comes out of a tradition within Christendom that says the Holy Spirit must work, not just can work, but must work in ways that are extraordinary and certainly outside of something as mundane as his word or as baptism, that there's got to be something more to the working of the Spirit and that the real working of the Spirit is going to be experienced quite apart from such things. Again, the idea is it's beneath the dignity, as it were, of the Spirit to come to us in such humble and ordinary ways. And, of course, that's exactly where God teaches us to find the working of the Spirit, is in that humble preacher preaching a word and maybe not pronouncing every word right, maybe occasionally putting in an or stumbling over his tongue or something like that. Baptism, the same way. How can a little handful of water help a child, Luther says in the Large Catechism, and he's characterizing, you know, what people would say in deriding baptism and thinking little of it. The point is the Holy Spirit is where he has promised to be, and he's connected his promise to his word.
0: Well, when we come back from this break, we're going to talk about several things regarding the Holy Spirit. There are other terms used in Scripture for the Spirit and his work: spirit of wisdom, spirit of power, spirit of knowledge. We'll talk about those aspects, but also coming back to this whole issue of baptism, Jesus says in John chapter 3, and Pastor Sherb has already mentioned this, that someone is born again of the Spirit, being born of the water and the Spirit. Many of people have said, well, you know, that's two different things. You got your water birth, which may be your natural birth or perhaps a water baptism. Then you got your Spirit birth. That's some other experience, some second experience that you really have to be able to put your finger on, wherein you know the Holy Spirit is working. We need to talk about the Holy Spirit's act of converting a man. Luther is famous for writing of the Holy Spirit's work: I cannot by my own reason or strength believe in Jesus Christ my Lord or come to him, but the Holy Spirit has called me by the gospel, enlightened me with his gifts, sanctifies me, and keeps me in the one true Christian faith. Sounds like the Holy Spirit's doing the whole conversion job from beginning to end. We'll talk about that on the other side. I invite your questions and your comments, everybody who calls us or emails us during our hour with Dr. Ken Sherb on the Holy Spirit. We'll get a Bible study on the person and work of the Holy Spirit, 1-877-623-6943, 1-877-623-MYIE, or you can email us, talkback@issuesetc.org. We're coming to you live Thursday. It's February the 12th. Dr. Ken Sherb is pastor of Zion Lutheran Church in Moberly, Missouri. He formerly served as a theology professor at Concordia University in Ann Arbor, Michigan, and as an assistant to the president of the Lutheran Church Missouri Synod. 1-877-623-6943 or talkback@issuesetc.org.

0: A third round of voting takes place this Saturday, June 20th through Tuesday, June 23rd for president of the Lutheran Church Missouri Synod. If you're a registered voter for the 2026 LCMS presidential election, I strongly encourage you to vote to reelect Issues Etc. regular guest, Pastor Matt Harrison, for a final three-year term. If you're not a voter, please encourage your pastor and your congregation's lay voter to vote for President Harrison. Remember to vote June 20th through the 23rd.
1: I even started to doubt my salvation, but what you said makes so much sense. This has changed my life. I asked her what convinced her to give up this idea of the gap of millions of years between the first two verses of Genesis, and she explained that she'd never thought through the fact that it was Adam's sin that brought death into the world, that she couldn't have billions of dead animals millions of years before sin. You know what? That's just one of the many problems with the gap theory.
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0: Welcome back to Issues Etc. I'm Todd Wilkin. Dr. Ken Cherb is our guest. We're talking about the person and work of the Holy Spirit coming to you live this Thursday afternoon, February the 12th. 1-877-623-6943 or talk back at issuesetc.org. Here's Eleanor calling from St. Peter's, Missouri. Hi, Eleanor.
4: Hi. I am curious and wondering, what will my relationship be like with all three members of the Trinity? Dr. Brighton explained a little bit about what our relationship will be like with our Lord Jesus. But what about the Holy Spirit after I'm resurrected?
0: Thank you, Eleanor. It's a good question. That's a hard one to imagine, Ken. Your answer.
5: Well, it is a little bit hard for us to imagine because we have a hard time, apart from the few things that Scripture does tell us about the world, the life of the world to come, the resurrection body, and so forth. We have a hard time kind of storyboarding that into a full description of experience. Obviously, with respect to Christ, and this is probably the kind of thing that Dr. Brighton would have been talking about, we will have resurrected bodies that are not unlike the resurrected body of our Lord and glorified. The Holy Spirit, of course, does not have a body. We will know as we are known. It's a little hard to know exactly what that means, but we will be restored to a fellowship with God that is unbroken and complete and, dare I say, almost intuitive. Because, after all, the prophet says, under the New Testament in its fullness, no one will have to teach his brother, saying, know the Lord. I think maybe the thing that we can say more about, because frankly I don't think we can say a whole lot more about the question as asked, is what the Holy Spirit means for us in getting to that point. And I have in mind here some really critical verses in Romans 8. Romans 8 verses 9, 10, and 11. I'm just going to read them. You, however, are not in the flesh, but in the Spirit, if, in fact, the Spirit of God dwells in you. Anyone who does not have the Spirit of Christ does not belong to him. Now, my editorial comment about that, this is the preeminent mark of the Christian, that the Christian has the Holy Spirit. And like Paul says, if you don't have the Spirit of Christ, you don't belong to Christ. Now, he goes on, if Christ is in you, although the body is dead because of sin, the Spirit is life because of righteousness. If the Spirit of

0: him who raised Jesus from the dead dwells in you. He who raised Christ Jesus from the dead will also give life to your mortal bodies through his Spirit who dwells in you. This is a marvelous Trinitarian passage. We're talking here about the Spirit of him who raised Jesus from the dead. So we are mentioning Father, Son, and Holy Spirit all just in that one phrase. And that Father who raised Jesus from the dead gives life to us because we are in Christ through his Spirit.
1: Then, since you were talking about getting us to that point, why does Luther put such an emphasis on the Holy Spirit when he talks about believing in Jesus Christ or coming to him? He immediately says, but the Holy Spirit, etc.
0: Well, no man can say that Jesus is Lord except by the Holy Spirit, and the Holy Spirit is sort of given the spotlight in this work of the Godhead of converting us, touching our hearts, taking those hearts of stone and turning them into hearts of flesh. The classic passage on that is at the beginning of Ephesians 2, where Paul talks about how we, in and of ourselves, are dead in trespasses and sins. He says, this is how you folks were, you people I'm writing to. You once walked in the passions of your flesh, carrying out the desires of your body, children of wrath like the rest of mankind. But God, being rich in mercy, saves us in Christ, and he comes to this crescendo, for by grace you have been saved through faith, and this is not your own doing, it is the gift of God, not as a result of works, so that no one may boast. That, of course, is a generally true statement about our salvation, that it is by grace through faith, but it is particularly, in Ephesians 2, in this context, a statement about our conversion. And it's not that somehow or another I contributed some and God contributed some, even if my contribution is deemed to be just a minuscule bit in comparison to what God contributes. On the contrary, I'm dead. I'm blind. I'm an enemy of God. I need that new birth of the Spirit in order to have new life at all.
1: And that takes us to John chapter 3, where, and you've mentioned this before, where Jesus talks about being born of the Spirit, being born of water and the Spirit. Is Jesus talking about two different things there?
0: You know, the interesting thing there is that the Greek won't allow it. Perhaps we've got some listeners who read John 3:5 in the King James Version. And there it will read about being born of water and of the Spirit. And that second of seems to be emphasized because it's in italics. But you need to realize that that was a way that the King James translators had of alerting the reader to a word they were adding to the text, because that second of is not in the original Greek text. The Greek simply says, born of water and Spirit. And when you have two objects being governed by one preposition, it's the same rule in English, essentially, as it is in Greek. They are to be taken together. So no, we are not talking about two different births. First, a birth of water. I've even heard people talk about the fact that there's always some water connected with a human birth, the water breaks, and so forth. So that's really a reference to just regular, common, physical birth. And being born of the Spirit would be something completely different. If that second of were in the text, that would be a viable interpretation. It would have to mean two different things, but it can't mean two different things when you've got one of governing those two objects, water and Spirit.
1: Becky writes this: it makes sense to me that the Holy Spirit directs our attention to Jesus. It bothers me a bit, though, especially talking with Jehovah's Witnesses, that St. Paul usually doesn't name the Spirit in his opening and closing greetings to his letters. It's not that he doesn't have much to say about him, but that doxological expression seems to be left out. Your thoughts there?
0: The beginnings and ends of epistles very often will say things like, well, as long as I've got the page open here to Ephesians, Ephesians 1:2, grace to you and peace from God our Father and the Lord Jesus Christ. And at the end of the book, Ephesians 6:23, peace to the brothers and love with faith from God the Father and the Lord Jesus Christ. You're right. Becky makes a good point. The Holy Spirit is sometimes not mentioned in those formulations. It's not to deny the person of the Holy Spirit or the work of the Holy Spirit. And I'm not exactly sure why Paul or any of the other writers doesn't put the Holy Spirit in there, except to say that they are being inspired by the Holy Spirit to write these words. And again, this is part of the Holy Spirit's sort of lagging back, staying in the background, so that the attention can go on to Christ, and in this case also God the Father.
1: There are certain, I don't know if this fits with the person or the work or perhaps both, certain phrases attached to the Spirit in both Old and New Testament. Spirit of wisdom, Spirit of power, Spirit of knowledge. I assume from the outset we're talking about the Holy Spirit in each and every one of these cases. What's being said here then?
0: Well, talking about various characteristics that the Holy Spirit has, attributes as it were, a particularly fascinating passage, and maybe the most well-known one, like the ones you're talking about there, Todd, is in Isaiah 11, which is a messianic prophecy, and the Spirit of the Lord shall rest upon him, that is, upon the Messiah, upon Christ, the Spirit of wisdom and understanding, the Spirit of counsel and might, the Spirit of knowledge and the fear of the Lord. These are all attributes that are possessed, of course, by God the Holy Spirit and are deemed essential by God for our Lord in his work of redemption. And so Christ receives the Spirit without measure so that he can give the Holy Spirit without measure, according to his human nature. This is a way of kind of adding one thing upon another to give you the full picture of somebody who is really completely equipped and capable for the task that he's being authorized for. I'm talking about Christ and his work of salvation, having been anointed with the Holy Spirit.
1: We've got about a minute before our break. Let's begin a response. What is the relationship of the Holy Spirit to Holy Scripture?
0: Well, all Scripture is inspired by God. Literally, all Scripture is God-breathed. You could even get a little bit more specific and say each and every Scripture is breathed out by God. Remember what I said before, same word for spirit and breath in the Greek. And so the Spirit actually breathes out or breathes now into Scripture so that what this book says is the product of God's breath. It's exactly what God wants it to say.
1: Dr. Ken Cherb is our guest. When we come back, 10 more minutes with him on the person and work of the Holy Spirit. We invite your questions and comments. You can call during this break, 1-877-623-MYIE, 877-623-6943. You can also email us with questions or comments. We'll get them right here in the studio for Dr. Ken Cherb. TalkBackAtIssuesETC.org. TalkBackAtIssuesETC.org. So given what he said, is there such a thing as a wordless spirit or a spiritless word? We'll answer that after this.

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1: So what are your plans for Valentine's weekend? 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How about spending that time with your brothers? The Brothers of John the Steadfast, that is. 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
3: The British government has something to hide.
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3: A controversy is developing in Great Britain over the refusal of the Department of Health to reveal how many abortions have been performed in the United Kingdom on unborn babies deemed physically or mentally disabled. British law currently allows abortions to take place any time during a pregnancy if the baby is diagnosed with a birth defect. Otherwise, abortions are prohibited after 24 weeks. Pro-life advocates assert figures are purposefully being suppressed to hide the large number of abortions taking place on babies with a minor deformity, such as a cleft palate or a club foot.
4: This is Marjorie Dannenfelser, president of the Susan B. Anthony List, inviting you to join us in our battle for life. 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

0: We're talking about the person and work of the Holy Spirit. I'm Todd Wilkin. This is Issues Etc. Dr. Ken Sherb is our guest. Still time for your questions or your comments on the Holy Spirit. 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Sometimes I hear people, maybe unintentionally, making reference to what I call a wordless spirit, that is a word apart from Holy Scripture. You'll hear Christians routinely say something like, "The Holy Spirit told me." How would you respond to this?
1: Well, I think your alternatives are stark. You know, is there a wordless spirit or a spiritless word? Jesus breathes on his disciples in John 20 on Easter evening and says, "Receive the Holy Spirit. Whoever sins you forgive, they are forgiven. Whoever sins you retain, they are retained." It may seem a little bit odd to us that he makes this gesture of breathing on them until, again, you remember it's the same word for spirit and for breath. So he's placing the Holy Spirit on them as they bring that word. They're going to bring people the Holy Spirit by bringing this word of the forgiveness of sins. This is not at all a new idea for the Spirit to be articulate and for the Spirit to use words as his tool. In the Old Testament, in the last words of David, you know, he says, "The Spirit of the Lord spoke by me. His word is on my tongue." Or Isaiah, "As for me, this is my covenant with them, says the Lord. My spirit that is upon you and my words that I have put in your mouth shall not depart out of your mouth." The prophets are full of this kind of language where the Spirit of the Lord comes upon them and says, "Now speak the word of the Lord." And, of course, St. Paul in 1 Corinthians talks about the Spirit of God knowing and searching everything, even the depths of God, and now revealing to us these truths in words not taught by human wisdom, but taught by the Spirit, another reference, by the way, to the inspiration of the Scriptures. So if you're going to be sure that God is speaking to you, you need to be listening for where he has promised to reveal himself, and he's promised to reveal himself in his word. If somebody says, "The Spirit told me," I usually find those kinds of claims to fall into one of two or maybe three categories. It could be that a person has in mind a specific Bible passage. And in that case, yeah, it's certainly something that the Spirit said, because all Scripture is inspired by God. It could be, and this is where I may have a kind of a second category I might break out, the person may not be aware of the fact that what they're saying is a biblical thought. They may not know the particular place in the Bible where they'd find this thought, but in fact what they're saying is a biblical thought. You know, I just have the feeling that the Spirit wants me to love my neighbor. Well, there are Bible passages where that's exactly what the Holy Spirit says. He wants you to love your neighbor. And even if you didn't have one of those in mind when you thought that thought or said that to somebody, it is a biblical thought. The place where it gets dangerous is where people, now apart from God's word, begin to say, "Well, the Spirit told me this, the Spirit told me that." There's complete speculation involved there. And people, you know, Todd, have done some pretty heinous things over the years to themselves and to other people because they were convinced that the Spirit of God was speaking to them, and yet they had no place to go in the Scriptures, either the prophetic Scriptures of the Old Testament that Christ himself put his seal of approval on, or the writings of the apostles who were with Jesus, whom Jesus promised to send the Spirit of truth to, so that they would recall all things that he had told them, and that the Spirit would reveal to them all the things that that were of Christ. It gets to be just a hopeless quagmire, and that's the place where you've really got to be careful.
0: We hear about the fruit of the Spirit. Scripture speaks of the gifts of the Spirit. How would you summarize Scripture's teaching with regard to these two things?
1: Well, the classic passage on the fruit of the Spirit, where Paul names several, it's not an exhaustive list, but he does list off a bunch, is in chapter 5 of Ephesians. The fruit of the Spirit is love, joy, peace, patience, kindness, goodness, faithfulness, gentleness, self-control. As I say, it's not an exhaustive list, but you get kind of the idea of the characteristics, the fruit, as it's called here, that the Spirit wants to cultivate in our lives. And it's named collectively, because these are not warring passions that pull off in all sorts of different and conflicting directions like the works of the flesh are that were mentioned by Paul in just the previous verse. Now, also, the fruit of the Spirit are all also gifts of the Spirit, but the Scriptures talk about gifts of the Spirit as meaning other things, too. Gifts of the Spirit can include things as eye-opening or eye-catching, as it were, as the ability in the apostolic church to speak in tongues and perform miraculous healings and things of that nature. So the whole list, oh, and by the way, gifts also of God to his church include people, pastors, teachers. So there's all kinds of things in the Scriptures that are mentioned as gifts of the Lord to his church.
0: And people will say the Holy Spirit sanctifies and keeps us in the one true faith. In a nutshell, how would you describe the sanctifying work of the Holy Spirit? What does that mean?
1: Well, sanctify literally means to make holy. And one is holy by relationship to God, specifically by relationship with our Lord Jesus Christ. We don't get to be holy in ourselves. We can't do anything to make ourselves more holy once we've started. We can live in the holiness that he's already given us. And sometimes we'll use that word sanctification to refer specifically to doing good works. Like Paul said, we are God's workmanship, created in Christ Jesus unto good works, which God has beforehand already prepared, that we should walk in them. Sometimes, and I think actually more often, the Scriptures use that term sanctification even more widely to talk about all of the influence of the Holy Spirit upon the life of the Christian. But what the Holy Spirit is doing is constantly taking us away from those things that are going to pull us away from Christ to keep us with him, and constantly to keep that, as it were, sap flowing. Jesus says, I am the vine, you are the branches. The Holy Spirit keeps the sap flowing by which we live in that relationship with Christ.
0: We have about 30 seconds. Is it scriptural to refer to the Holy Spirit as the Spirit of Christ? About 30 seconds.
1: Well, we've already cited two or three passages where he is called exactly that. And again, that refers not only to who he is, but also to what he does, because he is preeminently concerned about putting us into contact with Christ, keeping us in Christ, and ultimately raising us up from the dead to be conformed to the image of Christ in the world to come.
0: Dr. Ken Cherb is pastor of Zion Lutheran Church in Moberly, Missouri, formerly served as a professor of theology at Concordia University in Ann Arbor, Michigan, and as an assistant to the president of the Lutheran Church Missouri Synod. Ken, it's always a pleasure. Thanks for being our guest.
1: Oh, on this auspicious occasion of the birth of Jeff Schwarz, I can't imagine any other place I'd rather be.
0: The Holy Spirit is primarily the one who speaks through God's Word, Holy Scripture, and he has a very particular message. It is Christ and him crucified. As often as you hear that, whether it be on this program or in the pulpit of your church or wherever, you see the Holy Spirit doing his work. We endeavor here at Issues, etc., to be participants in the Holy Spirit's work of proclaiming Christ and him crucified. If you listen, you know that's true. Now, there are only two ways to support this worldwide outreach. 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The address again, LPR, Box 912, Collinsville, Illinois, 62234. Thank you for standing with us. Tomorrow on the program, we'll discuss the unmarried California woman who has given birth to octuplets on top of her previous six children via in vitro fertilization. Dr. Jennifer Roback Morse will be our guest. The Holy Spirit is there to show us Christ, to testify to him, to point us in Scripture to that golden thread that runs from beginning to end, which is Jesus Christ's atoning work at the cross for all of us, to point us in preaching wherever the Scriptures are expounded. I preach Christ and him crucified, St. Paul says, and no preacher can do better. When we open God's word to study it, there he is working. When we see God baptizing the infant, the old man, he is giving the washing and renewal of the Holy Spirit. The Holy Spirit is at work. When we hear Christ speak there, proclaiming his body and blood to be there for us at the altar for the forgiveness of sins, the Holy Spirit is at work. This is where the Spirit can be found, where Christ crucified for sinners, in the water of baptism and the word as it is preached, at his table, wherever Christ crucified for sinners is to be found, that's where the Holy Spirit is. That's where the Holy Spirit is doing his work for you. I'm Todd Wilkin. Talk with you again tomorrow. And thanks for listening to Issues Etc.
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0: 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I'm Todd Wilkin. Well, the war, such as it is, multi-front war that the United States has been fighting, has dragged on for a long time. Not the longest, but a long time. And although the casualties are low, the American people grown increasingly uncomfortable with our engagement in war. Of course, war is perennial. If it isn't here, it's someplace else. Jesus often talked about war and rumor of war. But how do Christians deal with it? How do governments largely formed from Christian ideals deal with it? Is there such a thing as a truly just war, or is that merely the philosopher's dream that he could find a way of, through sophistry or careful thinking or reframing of the question, take the evil out of war? Dr. John Warwick Montgomery joins us for the remainder of this hour, live this Tuesday, February the 3rd, to talk about just war. He's professor emeritus at the University of Bedfordshire in England. He's a French advocate, a barrister at law in England and Wales, and a member of the bar of the Supreme Court of the United States. He's research professor of philosophy and Christian thought at Patrick Henry College in Purcellville, Virginia, and he's author and editor of more than 50 books, including Christians in the Public Square. Dr. Montgomery, welcome back.
3: Thank you.
0: Is war intrinsically evil?
3: Well, the only third evil that philosophers talk about, the only third evil would be something done purely by the devil himself. War is certainly not a third evil, and in Scripture, it's not unqualifiedly condemned. That is to say, in the Old Testament, the Lord commands Israel to engage in struggles, in warlike activity. It's interesting that in the New Testament, John the Baptist doesn't ask soldiers to abandon their profession. Luke 3, nor does Jesus ask that of the centurion at Capernaum in Matthew 8, and Peter doesn't ask that of Cornelius in Acts 10. What we can say here is that war is not an unqualified evil. But having said that, there is no doubt about the fact that war is hell. War is hell. It's hell as described by the people who are who have been involved in wars through history, by the great writers. And so the question really is, how should we treat this theologically?
0: Okay, then let's talk about whether or not just war theory is merely a theory. That is kind of the occupation or the amusement of those who like to think about such things, or whether or not it actually finds a manifestation, if there is such a thing as a just war in the course of human events.
3: Well, here, I suppose it's worthwhile citing the Augsburg Confession, which says in Article 16, of civil affairs, our churches teach that lawful civil ordinances are good works of God, and that it is right for Christians to bear civil office, to sit as judges, to judge matters by the imperial and other existing laws, and to award just punishments, to engage in just wars. So the Augsburg Confession, that great Lutheran confession, does speak of just wars. And, of course, one can make a distinction between wars that are less ghastly in terms of their ultimate purpose and wars that are more ghastly. In the Second World War, the U.S. fought against a dictator or dictators, Adolf and company, who certainly would have removed Christian values from Western civilization. The Japanese would have removed them from the East, and their activities against humanity were unbelievable, the death camps of the Second World War and so on. So that war was a war where the soldiers on the Allied side had the right to fight. They were engaged in a lesser of evils. That is to say, if they had refused to fight, the end result would have been hideously worse. Many feel that in the case of the Vietnam War, there wasn't a sufficient justification for doing this. Therefore, we certainly have to look at wars empirically. We have to see what they're endeavoring to accomplish. But none of that would ever say that war was a positive good. War is hell. It's never a positive good, but it may turn out to be a lesser of evils.
0: So when we talk about just war, we might also perhaps talk about necessary war.
3: Well, yes. A necessary war would be, for example, a war of defense. When some hideous power is attempting to destroy one's country, that would be a very obvious example of this. But the real questions come in terms of whether one ought to engage in war which is not defensive in nature as such, but which exists in order to prevent, allegedly, greater evils from occurring. This is the problem of the preemptive strike, for example. Is it right for Israel to have gone gone against Iran's nuclear facilities and blow them up ahead of any war? This occurred a number of years ago, and it's a potential situation right now. And what about the question of humanitarian intervention? Was it right to go into Iraq to remove Saddam as a miserable dictator, even though that was not a threat to the United States as such at all? And if that was a legitimate thing to do, as I think it was, what about the situation in Zimbabwe? What about Mugabe? Mugabe has literally ruined a wonderful country that used to have a fine economic level and an excellent lifestyle for its people. He has literally ruined an entire nation, the old Rhodesia. In my judgment, it would be a lesser of evils to go in there and clean him out than it is to allow him to continue doing the kind of thing that he has been doing.
0: Some might use Jesus' own words, turn the other cheek, to justify a pacifist position as advocated by Christians. How would you respond to that, Dr. Montgomery?
3: Well, the Sermon on the Mount, in talking about turning the other cheek, and if someone takes your coat, you give him whatever else you have, and so forth, the purpose of the Sermon on the Mount was not to solve this kind of problem that we're dealing with right now. The purpose of the Sermon on the Mount was indicated when Jesus said, "Be ye therefore perfect, even as your Father in heaven is perfect." That is to say, the Sermon on the Mount was to show the listeners, the hearers, and ourselves that we do not arrive at the standard of perfection, of ideal moral perfection that God would have of us. And therefore, we need Jesus' sacrifice on the cross to save us. The Sermon on the Mount was the law acting as a schoolmaster to bring us to Christ. It was to move the people who heard that to realize how badly, how desperately they needed what Christ was going to provide on the cross. And it is the mark of religious liberals who don't understand how to interpret Scripture that they have taken the Sermon on the Mount as a kind of plan for human society and a justification for pacifism, for example. Now, there are situations where pacifism is the lesser of evils, but there are also situations where pacifism very definitely isn't. The Second World War, I've already cited this, Second World War is an example of a situation where the pacifist was actually going with the greater of evils, because the person who refused to fight in the Second World War was saying that he would prefer to have the Axis powers take over the world than to engage in any struggle against them.
0: With only about a minute here before we take a break, Dr. Montgomery, it's often said one of the Ten Commandments is "you shall not kill." Is it always sinful to kill?
3: Well, the people who interpret the commandment that way don't seem to understand that the word there is murder. It isn't kill. I mean, if it were the general word for killing, then we couldn't, for example, kill any animals or eat any animals or engage in any kind of capital punishment under any circumstances whatsoever. But the word is not that at all. And obviously it isn't, because the Israelites didn't take it that way in their dealings with the surrounding pagan peoples or in regard to the Deuteronomic law.
0: Dr. John Warwick Montgomery is our guest, Professor Emeritus at the University of Bedfordshire in England, a French advocate, a barrister at law in England and Wales, a member of the bar of the Supreme Court of the United States. He's Research Professor of Philosophy and Christian Thought at Patrick Henry College in Purcellville, Virginia, and he's authored and edited more than 50 books, including Christianity in the Public Square. You can find out more about Dr. Montgomery's books under the on-demand page of our website, issuesetc.org. It's Tuesday, February the 3rd. We're coming to you live talking about just war. Dr. John Warwick Montgomery is our guest. You can join us as well with questions or comments for Dr. Montgomery. Do you believe that war is ever just, or do you believe that there's such a thing as a just war? If so, how would you define it? 1-877-623-6943. 1-877-623-MYIE. You can also email questions or comments to us right here in the studio, talkback@issuesetc.org. talkback@issuesetc.org. When we come back, you know, we have this kind of remote control war possible nowadays. You sit in an office and somewhere off in the rest of the world, someone is being bombed by your bombs. Is that kind of war intrinsically unjust? We'll be right back.

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1: A fish in the womb? 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
1: Okay, picture this. A teenage girl walks into a doctor's office. She's a few weeks pregnant and wants an abortion. Now the doctor, in this case is actually a Christian friend of mine, gives her a paper and pen and says, okay, draw what you think your baby looks like at this stage. Well, she drew something that looked like a jellyfish or a fish, nothing that resembled a human being. Then the doctor showed the girl what was in her womb was really a human baby, with arms, legs, face, and so on. She was shocked. Now, where did she ever get the idea that her baby looked like a fish? You know, sadly, this false information comes through our education system and also in many clinics to justify abortion. And ardent evolutionists popularized this idea that as an embryo develops in its mother's womb, it goes through supposed evolutionary stages of a jellyfish, fish, reptile, and so on. But this was shown to be false years ago. But it still lingers. Human embryos are fully human.
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0: We're talking about Just War. I'm Todd Wilk, and you're listening to Issues Etc. 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Our call-in number, 1-877-623-6943, 877-623-MY-I-E. It's Tuesday, February the 3rd. Dr. Montgomery, what have traditionally been the criteria for declaring a war just or unjust?
1: Well, the primary criterion has been whether the war was defensive or not. And if the war is defensive, then presumably it is just in the traditional terms. And if it's an offensive war, then it depends upon the object of it. But I want to clarify this a little bit. This just war theology, as it were, was developed in the Middle Ages in a Roman Catholic context, and the object of all Roman Catholic ethics is to find a way by which you can justify yourself and not feel guilty for doing what you're doing. This is the Roman Catholic concept of casuistry. And it's fascinating that many evangelicals, have this very same philosophy. The whole idea is to maintain your sanctification under all conditions, your holiness, and indeed, in a Wesleyan sense, to arrive at some kind of perfection. And the trouble with this is, of course, that all have sinned and come short of the glory of God, and Scripture makes perfectly clear that none of us is able to justify ourselves. Therefore, the Reformation position is far better on this. The Reformation position is that you don't ethically think ever that you can justify yourself. Whatever your action is, it's not going to be perfect, and your decision on a just war, or your decision to serve in the army or whatever, may or may not be the ideal. It certainly is going to turn out to be an evil, hopefully the lesser of evils, because the war will have to be won, otherwise the result will be worse. But the whole idea of making ethical decisions of this kind is to recognize that we are sinners, and these then drive us to the cross to ask for forgiveness and dependence upon Jesus Christ to justify us, rather than our trying to justify ourselves. And therefore, I become very nervous in the face of Roman Catholics who are trying to stick in their thumb and pull out a plum and say, what a good boy am I, in relation to a world conflict, or evangelicals who think that, somehow, whatever decision they make, they can justify it before God.
0: Joe in St. Louis emails us. He asks, can we look at war as an extrapolation of Romans 13? The king, using the sword to maintain order and punish evildoers, is self-defense a valid justification for war collectively or fighting back individually? Do we have an obligation to go to war apart from self-defense to stop the evildoer from harming another? Your thoughts on those questions, Dr. Montgomery.
1: Well, in the case of defensive war, it's a lesser of evils, surely, to fight in order to prevent the enemy from conquering and destroying your country. And by the same notion, it can be a lesser of evils to engage in a preemptive strike or to do what is called technically humanitarian intervention, to go into a country in order to remove the dictator and bring about a greater level of human rights within the nation. But notice that this is still an evil in the sense that if it hadn't been for the fall of man and hadn't been for our radical selfishness, we would not have to use these methods in order to achieve proper results. I mean, there obviously is not going to be this kind of thing going on in heaven. And ideally, if there's any other way to achieve proper ends through diplomacy, without compromise, but diplomacy, or other techniques, political techniques, in order to achieve justice, these ought to be used in preference to war. War is going to be a last resort, And when it does take place, it is simply a reflection of the miserable condition of a fallen race, that it's necessary to go out and kill God's creatures in order to achieve a lesser of evils.
0: Anne is listening in St. Louis. Anne, thank you for waiting and welcome.
2: Well, and thank you very much for handling this topic. My question is that, if I remember rightly, David was unable to build the temple because he was a warrior, if I'm right, and I just have always been a bit puzzled by that. Could you explain?
0: All right. Thank you, Anne. Dr. Montgomery.
1: Well, in the early Middle Ages, if a person had been a soldier, he was not allowed to become a priest. That is to say, there's always been the recognition, both in Scripture and in the history of the Church, that engaging in war is a dirty business. This reflects exactly what I've been talking about, that war is hell, that engaging in war is just, in quotes, only when it's a lesser of evils. War is never a positive good. In the Dr. Strangelove film, the reason why the military commander there is a maniac out of his mind is because he thinks that war is something positive, that it's something that is an inherent good, and it's never that kind of thing. Now, that doesn't mean that when wars do turn out to be a lesser of evils, that a soldier is engaged in something dreadful to fight in behalf of justice. And that's why our Lord doesn't condemn soldiers per se. Fighting is not per se a career that one cannot engage in. It'll depend entirely on the nature of the conflict as to whether the soldier's activity in that conflict is a lesser of evils or not.
0: Andy's listening in Kirkwood, Missouri. Hi, Andy.
3: Good afternoon, Todd. Dr. Montgomery, you have pretty well stolen all my thunder, but I'll just give you my personal experience, if that's all right. During the late 60s, when we were involved in the Vietnam War and I was in college, I felt very self-justified in opposing the war. It seemed like an evil thing to me, and I thought, well, Jesus said, blessed are the peacemakers, and I'm going to be a peacemaker. On the other hand, of course, the position of the pastor at the Lutheran Church was the traditional Lutheran position. It was that you support your government, and it is sinful not to. But now, of course, I recognize that the peacemaking that Jesus was talking about was peace between God and man, not between nations. And I also realize that I was somewhat arrogant, that I was actually sinning by trying not to sin. And I'll just leave it at that.
0: Andy, thank you so much. Dr. Montgomery, your response.
1: Yes, well, I would not say, as maybe that Lutheran pastor said, that no matter what the government decides to do, that is necessarily just. Romans 13 says that we are to be subject to the higher powers, but of course that's in the context of an imperial situation where it was impossible to engage in any kind of democratic protest. And at the time of the Vietnam War, if one considered the Vietnam War to be unfortunate, then it was perfectly legitimate to try democratically to oppose the country's involvement in that kind of thing. The trouble with an unqualified pacifism is the same as the problem with an unqualified a positive attitude toward war. Both of these say that here in this sinful world, we can arrive at a position which is absolutely correct ethically, either to fight, or never to fight. But it isn't like that. In the Lutheran Church Missouri Synod, there has been a theological position developed called qualified pacifism. And qualified pacifism means that one examines the nature of the conflict to see if this conflict is indeed a lesser of evils. And then, if it is a lesser of evils, then one fights. But if it is a greater of evils, then one maintains a pacifistic position in relation to that particular conflict. And it seems to me that that is exactly the idea that is set forth in Scripture. And in neither case are we able to stick in our thumb and pull out a plum and say, what a good boy am I. In either case, this ought to help us to understand just how fallen we are as creatures. And this should drive us to the cross. This is the law functioning as a schoolmaster to bring us to Christ. That's really the value of analyses like this. The value is not to try to find some ideal standpoint from which we can look out on the ethical situation and judge it in absolute terms. The purpose of this kind of thing is to help us to understand just how desperately we need Jesus Christ.
0: Dr. John Warwick Montgomery is our guest. We're talking about Just War when we come back 10 more minutes with him and with you. 1-877-623-6943, 877-623-MYIE, or talk back at issuesetc.org.

0: What kind of physical and mental anguish did Jesus endure in the hours leading up to his death? 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
0: Welcome back to Issues, etc. We're talking about just war with Dr. John Warwick Montgomery. 10 more minutes with him on this subject. Dr. Montgomery, you're the director of the International Academy of Apologetics, Evangelism, and Human Rights. Tell us a little bit about this summer academy in France.
6: Well, it's a two-week opportunity to study the defense of the faith in depth with the very best people who have defended the faith and who are doing so in our secular society. This summer, for example, we have Dr. Rod Rosenblatt of Concordia University. We have Parton. We have Craig Parton, whose books in the area of the defense of the faith are well known in our circles. I am teaching, and so is Mike Horton. Mike Horton is the leading figure on the White Horse Inn radio broadcast, national radio broadcast, and the editor of New Reformation magazine. These people, over a two-week period, provide the answers to the objections that non-Christians are presenting at this very moment, the new atheists and all of them. We deal with these over a two-week period in the French Rhineland. Normally, the registration deadline for this coming July has already passed. It's the 1st of February, but we have places available. And this is an ideal time to do such a program. We certainly recommend that listeners to Issues Etc. get in touch with us as soon as possible to make it possible for them to participate. And incidentally, there are $1,000 scholarships still available for the program this summer. That's significant because that cuts down on the cost of the program considerably. The program is normally $2,995, and now it will be only $1,995 for people who can qualify for these scholarships.
0: Folks, you can find out more about the International Academy of Apologetics, Evangelism, and Human Rights at our website, issuesetc.org. Click On Demand. Dr. Montgomery, what about international conventions such as the Geneva Conventions? Should Christians be wary of such things when it comes to the issue of just war and war in general?
6: Well, there are a lot of evangelicals who are frightened witless at anything international. They are so convinced that if a thing isn't American, it can't possibly be right. I hate to, hate to remind our listeners of this, but Holy Scripture and its standards are above those of all nations, and that means that no country is necessarily right under all circumstances. And these international conventions to reduce the horrors of war are certainly in accord with the principles of Holy Scripture. The Geneva Conventions, for example, make a distinction between combatants and non-combatants in order to prevent soldiers from doing things to civilians who aren't even involved in the military that they never should do. We should certainly support this kind of thing. Now, these international conventions are not Holy Scripture. They are not perfect, but they have done a great deal to mitigate the horrors of war. We should also

0: A third round of voting takes place this Saturday, June 20th through Tuesday, June 23rd for president of the Lutheran Church Missouri Synod. If you're a registered voter for the 2026 LCMS presidential election, I strongly encourage you to vote to reelect Issues Etc. regular guest, Pastor Matt Harrison, for a final three-year term. If you're not a voter, please encourage your pastor and your congregation's lay voter to vote for President Harrison. Remember to vote June 20th through the 23rd.
1: As to means, we now have the ability, at least the United States and many other countries now have the ability to engage in war in kind of a point-and-click fashion. That is, a soldier might be sitting far behind the lines, or perhaps even safely back in the United States, directing an unmanned drone on the battlefield and taking lives there. Some would say, while that means may be available to us, it is inherently unfair or unjust way to carry out combat operations. What are your thoughts there?
2: Well, I don't think that there are any means that are inherently wrong. The idea, of course, is to make sure that any weapon is focused and is used in relation to combatants and not in relation to civilians. Therefore, it doesn't make a great deal of difference where the thing is launched. At the same time, this gets messy. The Israelis have been engaged in a war in the last few weeks against the Hamas in Gaza, and there Hamas has put its locations in schools and hospitals and private homes in order to make it impossible for them to be eliminated. And the Israelis have taken the view that if they have told these people to get out of there and they don't do this, then they have only themselves to blame if the attacks, the rocket attacks and the like, go into civilian areas. And in a sense, there is legitimacy to this. There's legitimacy to this. It's Hamas who has been firing missiles into Israeli territory. How long would the U.S. put up with that kind of thing if the missiles were going into U.S. territory? I don't think they would put up with it. The U.S. would put up with it for 10 seconds. But that shows how messy things have become in this sinful world, that now it becomes so difficult to distinguish the military from the civilians, and when the military or the terrorists will use civilians as shields, then it becomes doubly difficult to make our decisions. But again, these decisions are always going to be lesser of evils decisions, and whatever the decision, they ought to drive us to the cross.
1: In our American context, we always have the war kind of at our doorstep. If you were to advise our new president, Barack Obama, with regard to his conduct of war as commander-in-chief, what would be the one thing you want him to understand about just war? About 1 minute, Dr. Montgomery.
2: Yes, I would want him to see that Holy Scripture is not just a symbolic kind of thing that you identify with in order to get elected. I would want him to take Scripture seriously, and that means taking seriously its content. And what is its content? It's law and gospel. And on the law side, the idea is to analyze a difficult situation, whatever it is, and to try to operate in terms of maximal justice or minimal evil. And in the course of doing this, one must recognize that however one's decisions go, those decisions are not self-justifying. They won't justify the president, and they won't justify the country. What they should be doing is to drive both president and nation to Jesus Christ, to the cross, for salvation, for personal redemption. And it's only by the redemption of the individual, the president and the citizenry, that a country ever is able to advance in terms of the kingdom of God.
1: Dr. John Warwick Montgomery is professor emeritus at the University of Bedfordshire in England, a French advocate, barrister at law in England and Wales, a member of the bar of the Supreme Court of the United States.

0: research professor of philosophy and Christian thought at Patrick Henry College, and author and editor of more than 50 books, including Christianity in the Public Square. Dr. Montgomery, always a pleasure, and thank you again.
1: You're most welcome.
0: Our Issues Etc. book of the month for February is called He Was Crucified. It is a series of beautiful reflections from a medical doctor on the physical and mental anguish that Jesus endured in the hours leading up to his death as the atoning sacrifice for our sins. You can find the cover of He Was Crucified at our homepage, issuesetc.org, or call Concordia Publishing House, 1-800-325-3040, 1-800-325-3040. Tomorrow on Issues Etc., we'll conclude our series with Scott Klusendorf on bad ways to argue about abortion. Tomorrow, disguising your true position by appealing to the hard cases. Just say what you mean rather than appealing to the exceptions that may in fact be proving the rule. We'll talk about that tomorrow with Scott Klusendorf on Issues Etc. War is hell and war is a necessary evil. That means that we as Christians operate in this society, a fallen society. We, the redeemed, operate in the society not only as conscience, but also as, in many ways, the ones who have a message of true peace. See, peace is never achieved here in this world. The means of men will never achieve peace. We can't fight our way to it. We cannot sit out the fight and hope for peace. There is one source and one way of peace, and it is the man, Jesus Christ. As we speak as a conscience in the public square on issues like war and torture and the justness of such things, we also need to speak louder, even more clearly, about the true peace that is ours only through the death and resurrection of Jesus Christ. That is our message for the world. I'm Todd Wilkin. Talk with you again tomorrow. Thanks for listening to Issues Etc.
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4: There's no God who condones taking the life of an innocent human being. This much we know.
5: I think that it is a good time for those who voted for the ban against gay marriage to sit and reflect and anticipate their great shame and the shame in their grandchildren's eyes if they continue that way.
6: I feel that this happened for a much bigger reason than baseball. I think God's put me now in a forum where I can be heard, and I hope that kids would not make the same mistake that I made.
7: To all of the gay and lesbian kids out there tonight who have been told that they are less than by their churches, no matter what anyone tells you, God does love you. Very soon, I promise you, you will have equal rights federally across this great nation of ours.
0: Well, if you listen to this program for only a small amount of time, you will probably have heard me say that one of the problems plaguing the church today in the pulpit is the preaching of the Christian rather than the Christ. What do I mean by that, the Christian rather than the Christ? Because many people think that that's what Christian preaching is. Christian preaching is preaching about Christians, about my Christian life, my Christian moral progress. That's not the biblical model. That's not the biblical focus. The biblical focus is preaching Christ, not the Christian. We preach Christ and ourselves as servants for Christ's sake, says St. Paul. So what does it mean to preach Christ? What does it mean to have the gospel of Jesus Christ as the focus of the church, the perennial, eternal focus of the church? Greetings and welcome to Issues Etc. I'm Todd Wilkin. Thanks for tuning us in on this Friday afternoon, the 27th of February. Our call-in number for the next hour, 1-877-623-6943, 1-877-623-MYIE. Our in-studio email address is talkback@issuesetc.org. After our conversation on gospel-driven preaching with Dr. Mike Horton, we'll conclude our five-part series with Dr. Stephen Hine on the cross of Christ. Dr. Mike Horton is a professor of theology and apologetics at Westminster Seminary in Escondido, California. He co-hosts the national radio show, The White Horse Inn. He's author of several books, including his latest titled Christless Christianity, and he's going to be speaking April 24th and 25th at the St. Louis Spring Theology Conference at the Columns Banquet Center in St. Charles. Mike, welcome back.
1: Thank you, Todd. Always a pleasure to be with you.
0: In your latest writing, you've been in calling for the church to refocus on the gospel itself. What's the church focused on right now, if not the gospel?
1: Well, lots of things. Not all of them bad, but all of them secondary, because only the gospel is the power of God unto salvation. And I think that, it's very easy for us to take the gospel for granted, so that it is assumed that our people understand it, they believe it. We've got a really truncated view of the gospel as basically, do you believe that you're a sinner? Yes, I believe I'm a sinner. Do you believe in Jesus Christ as your Savior and Lord? Yes, I do. Then you are saved. And so now you're saved. Let's get you through the process of becoming a disciple, which for some reason doesn't have anything to do with the gospel that got you saved. And now it's the fine print. And a lot of people find that if they're really introspective, if they're really honest with themselves, they find that the laundry list of self-help that they often get in church is divorced from the gospel, and therefore they say my latter state is worse than my former. My problem now is it was all joyful at the beginning. It was great news. Even I could be saved, and now I'm not so sure anymore, because I looked at the fine print and it doesn't look very good. That doesn't describe me. My life is a mess. And so is the gospel big enough and great enough to save me even in the middle of my Christian life?
0: You contrast what you call spiritual niceties with historical realities, that the gospel is in fact good news of events that occurred. Why is it important that we discover that this is, that we have a historic faith, an eventful faith that is grounded in spiritual and historical realities?
1: Yeah, but because that means that it's about God and what He's done rather than about us and what we've done. If the gospel is 10 steps to your best life now, or the gospel is tips for better living, if the gospel is what would Jesus do, then that means the gospel is law. The gospel is basically not good news about what God has done in history in His Son, Jesus Christ. Rather, the gospel becomes a set of instructions. And maybe in older days, it was a set of instructions that came with the threat of eternal damnation, but today it's a set of instructions that comes with a smile and a no threats of eternal anything, but just the worry that you won't have God's best for your life. Your marriage may not be all that God intended it to be if you don't follow His instructions. And so there's this kind of numbing, weakened view of God's law, misunderstood as the gospel.
0: Okay, the old theologians would have used the phrase extranos, that is outside of us, to describe the objective realities and ultimately the objective comfort that the gospel gives us in a fallen world and ourselves as sinners before a righteous God in that fallen world. Let's lay it out as plainly as we can. What is the focus that should the church should recapture? What is the good news?
1: Well, let me give an analogy. If you're trapped inside of an elevator in a burning building, which do you need? Do you need a really encouraging life coach to come to the elevator and say, okay, now here are some instructions about how you might be able to endure your imprisonment in that elevator. I'm going to try to comfort you and give you some advice, try to coach you through this. Or do you want a rescuer coming with the helmet and the axe and everything else and breaking down that door and rescuing you from that trapped elevator? I think that, you know, we don't really realize the severity of our condition. We are trapped in the elevator of our own self-imprisoned narcissistic existence with flames licking all around us as we approach our death. And we need a rescuer, someone to come to us from the outside, that extra nos, Christ as God delivering us from his own wrath.
0: Someone says, look, that's a great message, and that is the good news, no doubt about it, but that's for the people that are new to the church. The business of the church, the real focus of the church ought to be on teaching people how to live.
1: Yeah, well, that's just our heritage in American revivalism. That's certainly not consistent with anything that our Reformation forebears taught, and unfortunately, I think a lot of our churches that have wonderful confessions are being stewed like the frog in the kettle over a slow boil into thinking that the gospel is something that we needed to begin the Christian life, and a truncated message of the gospel at that. But what we really need now are instructions. And again, that just, I think back to Anselm's great line his fictitious character, Basso. He's having this conversation on why it was necessary for God to become flesh and redeem us. And he puts in the word on the lips of Basso, why is all of this necessary? And you know, can't he just give us basically instructions for us to improve, to no longer be his enemies, but now to be his friends? And Anselm replies, "You have not yet considered how great your sin is." And I think that's something that we should not assume should be said only to people who are not Christians. It is something that I, as a Christian, need to hear regularly, that I have not considered how great my sin is. I haven't realized that sin is not a violation of a principle. Sin is not falling short of the best that I can be. Sin is an offense with a high hand, basically. Flipping God off. That's what that Hebrew idiom, sinning with a high hand, means. It means basically flipping God off.
0: Let's take a break right here, Mike. When we come back, the magnitude of our sin. Sounds like what's really missing here is kind of the old-fashioned message of the gospel that St. Paul makes the bread and butter of his missionary journeys and his evangelistic zeal, that is the preaching of sin and grace, the preaching of my sin before God and Christ's rescue in a sinless life, a sacrificial death, and his resurrection. What did they used to call that? Just kind of old-time religion? The good old gospel? Or, as Paul says, the power of God unto salvation for everyone who believed. Dr. Mike Horton is professor of theology and apologetics at Westminster Seminary in Escondido, California, co-host of The White Horse Inn. He's going to be speaking April 24th and 25th at St. Louis Spring Theology Conference at the Collins Banquet Center in St. Charles. You'll find out more about this conference under the on-demand page of our website, issuesetc.org.

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0: Welcome back to Issues Etc. I'm Todd Wilkin. We're talking with Dr. Mike Horton. The gospel-driven church is our subject. In about 10 minutes, we'll conclude our series with Dr. Stephen Hine. Mike, my wife and I were watching one of her favorite shows, The Biggest Loser, last night, and very interesting show. It's got two trainers. One of them's named Bob. Well, they bring in a bunch of people who are grossly overweight, and they stay at this ranch, losing weight and working out all day long, and Bob helps one of the teams lose their weight and get their nutrition back on track and everything. Well, people get sent home because they don't lose enough weight. And what we find out after you watch the series is these people go home, they exercise at home, they lose the weight, and they come back looking great. Bob taught them how, and then they go home and do it at home. I'm wondering whether or not the same phenomenon occurs in a church that focuses mostly on living the Christian life. Someone says, hey, pastor's preached 10 sermons on this already. I can do this at home. I don't need church.
1: Yeah, that's a great analogy. That's exactly what's happening. And I think we have to say, look, it's true. There are a lot of things you can do at home. You can lose weight. You can develop better eating habits. You can develop better relationships. You can even improve your marriage without ever going to church. Some of my best friends, my wife and I hang out with, are non-Christians. Our next-door neighbors are Muslims, and our kids play with them every day. I can tell you that these are terrific people. They can teach us a lot about, they have older kids. They teach my wife and me a lot of lessons about child rearing. I'm not saying that the Bible doesn't address marriage and family, that our conception of our families as Christian families isn't distinctive. But in terms of the wisdom of everyday life as a parent and as a wife and a husband is common to believers and unbelievers alike. And the thing is, if the church just focuses on wisdom in things earthly, then the church becomes unnecessary because it can get that stuff from Oprah, Dr. Laura. Dr. Laura is better than most pastors at that sort of thing. It doesn't really need the radical message of radical forgiveness, radical sin, and radical grace. It really just needs to be communicated in an effective style. So, absolutely, there's nothing wrong with taking principles home that you learned from somebody on the street or you saw on Dr. Phil, but that's not heavenly wisdom. That's not what people can only hear when an ambassador mounts a pulpit and declares God's judgment and grace in the name of Christ.
0: So you look at Pop American Christianity focused, as you have said, upon the self rather than upon the cross of Christ and the gospel. And yet you still see churches with at least what appears to be tremendous missionary zeal. What's driving that zeal, if not the gospel?
1: Well, yeah, I mean, when as is increasingly said today, mission is pitted against doctrine, what you end up with is, as Paul put it, zeal without knowledge. And the specific knowledge he had in mind there in Romans 10 is the knowledge of Christ, God's justification of sinners in Christ. Well, that's a pretty big deal. Missionary zeal you can find in Amway. You can find missionary zeal among proponents of all sorts of movements and trends. People whose lives have been changed through EST or through reading the latest New Age book. Mormonism produces missionaries aplenty, and there's a lot of missionary zeal in Islam. So missionary zeal by itself doesn't account for whether the gospel is actually being heard. The real crisis in any age is whether the gospel is being heard. Now, of course, it has, in order to be heard, it has to have heralds. And so I'm really opposed to this whole idea of the doctrine over here, namely the gospel, and the mission over there. These have to be brought together. Throughout the book of Acts, we read over and over again the expression, "and the word of God spread." That was mission. Mission wasn't separated from the ministry of the church. The ministry of the church wasn't just for Christians. Evangelism was something that was seen as an ongoing process, not only for new converts, but for lifelong believers.
0: Our mutual friend, Jack Preuss III, I remember I was a student of his in the seminary, and he often asked the question, what would our church look like if we actually believed and practiced what we say we believe and practice? And it was always a startling picture he would paint there. The similar question for you, what would a church focused and driven by the gospel look like? I know what Pop American Christianity looks like, but what would such a church look like?
1: Well, I think it would look like a community of receivers who therefore are so well fed and well cared for that they could go out and be active distributors, distributors of the gospel, and also active in good works of service and love to their neighbors in their common callings. What we have now is a lot of Christians drying up, shriveling on the vine precisely because they're not getting their nourishment from Christ, and therefore they don't know what they believe or why they believe it, so they can't be witnesses. All they can testify to is their own experience, and you know what that leads to. Well, I'm happy for you that you've had that experience, but there's no reason I should believe it. So they're not witnesses, but then also they don't really have any praise in their hearts, thankfulness in their hearts for the mercies of God in Christ in order to fuel their love and service toward their neighbor. And so if they are, I'm not saying that people who don't really have sound teaching in their churches aren't good neighbors, but if they are, often it's just because they're nice people and they're thoughtful people who look out for the interests of other people. But that's different from a person who by nature is kind of aloof and introspective and selfish being transformed by the power of God to think about their neighbors as wonderful gifts of God. Only the gospel can give us that motivation.
0: So finally, with only about 30 seconds here, you are really calling for the church to be the herald of the gospel and to, again, take up exactly what Christ has commissioned and left the church here to do, to be nothing other than the church.
1: Yeah, I mean, if we take the scriptures seriously, the gospel is not only the message that the church takes to the world, the gospel is the source of the church's very existence. It's not just the church came into being because there was a gospel, but the church is sustained in its existence because there is a gospel. And if the church itself, on every Lord's Day, is not the amphitheater of God's grace through that preached gospel, and through the gospel administered through the sacraments, if that isn't the focus of our ministry, it's not going to spill out into our witness in the world. Our witness in the world is going to become a testimony to ourselves rather than to Christ.
0: Dr. Mike Horton is professor of theology and apologetics at Westminster Seminary in Escondido, California, co-host of the national radio program The White Horse Inn. He's author of several books, including his latest, titled Christless Christianity. And he will be speaking April 24th and 25th at the St. Louis Spring Theology Conference at the Columns Banquet Center in St. Charles. Find out more about this conference at our website, issuesetc.org. Click on demand. Mike, thanks so much for being our guest.
1: Todd, always a pleasure, and really happy to see that you and Jeff are going so strong with issues, et cetera. It sure makes a difference.
0: Thank you so much. Nice, busy people. The church today, Pop American Christianity, is really, really good at producing nice, busy people. People who are nice. I mean, you got to hand it to them. They'll let you borrow a cup of sugar. They'll change the tire for you. They'll wash your car if you show up at church sometimes. And my goodness, they're nice. Of course, the Mormons produce a lot of nice people too, don't they? In fact, in some ways, maybe even nicer than Christians sometimes. Busy people, there's no doubt about that. You go to most big box churches and they'll immediately find something for you to do. You'll get an assignment, a small group, and then all sorts of activities that you will be invited or perhaps gently compelled to partake in. Busy, busy, busy. Of course, Islam can keep you busy all day long with things to do. The church is not here to produce nice, busy people, but forgiven sinners sealed for all eternity in the name of Jesus Christ, their crucified and risen Savior. After the break, we'll conclude our series with Dr. Stephen Hine on the cross of Christ, today, false views of the atonement.

0: 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It's about Jesus for you. 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
1: Fossil crayfish, how different are they?
2: Answers with Ken Ham, whose ministry has opened a large creation museum and planetarium near Cincinnati, Ohio.
1: Think about it. If evolution was true, why is it that many of the fossils, supposedly millions of years old, that we see in our museums look just like the creatures living today? I must admit that sometimes I can't believe how blind evolutionists can be. For instance, consider crayfish fossils. They were found in rocks supposedly 220 million years old. But when the evolutionary scientists looked at them, they were surprised to discover they were almost identical to modern crayfish. Now, there are two problems here for the evolutionists. First, if evolutionary processes are still going on, why is it that in 220 million supposed years, the crayfish have in essence not changed at all? And secondly, crayfish that died naturally in their burrows don't turn into fossils, squashed or otherwise. The burrows wouldn't even be preserved unless some catastrophic burial process occurred, and rather quickly. Well, how about Noah's flood? What's the truth about these crayfish? They're representatives of the original created kind of crayfish, and they were catastrophically buried during the flood of Noah's day.
2: Well, what's the truth about dinosaurs? Do they prove evolution or support creation? Well, Ken Ham tackles that question in a great 48-page booklet. It makes for such great reading, we'd like to send 10 of these booklets to you when you present our ministry with a donation of any amount. Today's our last day offering it, so please call toll-free 1-888-89-ANSWERS.
3: 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I'm Todd Wilkin. I've often wondered, we live on what Dr. John Warwick Montgomery has called borrowed Christian capital in Western civilization. That means that the influence of Christianity in terms of civilization is so profound in our society that we just don't see it. The scope is too broad, too big, too deep for us to fully plumb. And yet, if you look back in history, you can see the growing influence of Christianity as Christianity as a religion grows as well. And you see it spread some places, that influence, and not in others. There are whole sectors of the world that have once been under the influence of Christianity and then thrown it aside, darkened places of the world. And there are places in the world that have never, ever, in a real way, felt the influence of Christianity in a sociological, societal way. What would the world look like without the influence of Christianity? Dr. Alvin Schmidt is our guest. We're beginning a series with him, The Impact of Christianity on Civilization Today, Human Life, Sex, Marriage, the Role and Status of Women. He's Professor Emeritus of Sociology at Illinois College and author of the book, How Christianity Changed the World. Dr. Schmidt, welcome back to Issues, Etc.
4: Thank you for having me again.
3: If I could somehow subtract the influence and the impact of Christianity from civilization, Western civilization in particular, what would it look like?
4: That's a very good question that most people have never really even thought about, and even when you think about it, many people probably do it only very superficially. Well, one of the best ways to look at it is how Christianity elevated the value of human life, sanctified human life, if you will. Life was miserably cheap. We see some of that yet, for example, in Islamic societies, how easily and readily someone is killed and little disturbance or conscience is moved by it. And that's what it was in the days of the Greeks and the Romans and even also in other societies. Christianity came along and to illustrate in a number of ways how it elevated the sanctity of human life. Infanticide, the killing of little babies born right after birth and for some time after, were commonly practiced among the Greeks and the Romans. And I might mention also in other societies, Japan and the like. And this was perfectly legal. If you didn't want the child, you left it on the street or you killed it. the option, either one was available to the individuals. The Christians came along under the basis of the Old Testament commandment, thou shalt not murder, and said that, and practiced that this is not God-pleasing. These little infants are creatures of God and deserve the sanctity of human life as much as an adult does. And we see it, for example, in the Didache. The Didache was a Christian document written sometime between 80 and 110 A.D., wherein, for example, it addresses the early Christians and tells them, thou shalt not commit infanticide. And we also see, for example, in the Epistle of Barnabas, which was written about 130 A.D., where it explicitly and clearly condemns infanticide. W.E.H. Lecky, a British historian of the 19th century, said, quote, that infanticide was the deepest stain of ancient civilizations. Note, he speaks of civilizations, not just one. And then you have, by the year 374, now a Christian emperor in the Roman Empire, who formally outlawed infanticide, given or reinforcing what the Christians did during the years of persecution and after. And then there was the matter of child abandonment. If you didn't kill the child, you abandoned it. You know, it's interesting. The Greeks and the Romans even created myths to sort of justify and rationalize the abandonment of their children. For example, Ion, an abandoned child, became the founder of Ionia. Paris became the great hero in the Trojan War. And then we have Oedipus, the child that was absconded and abandoned and became famous through the play of Oedipus Rex, where the Greeks really admitted that they cast away children. Once in a while, as I said, they apparently tried to salve their conscience by showing, well, the child was abandoned, but he did survive and look the great contributions that he made. Well, the Christians picked up abandoned children. They took them into their homes and raised them. And then Christianity elevated the sanctity of human life by strongly, consistently opposing abortion. Also mentioned in that book, the Didache, that I mentioned a little while ago. And few poets in the Greek and Roman society sometimes didn't like or faulted the practice of abortion, but they had no influence. Abortion was widespread. And by the way, once Christianity in the 4th century set a whole new tone by opposing abortion, not until the 20th century can one find any Western country where Christianity's influence was very pervasive, that abortion was even talked about, much less tolerated. In fact, most of it happened after World War II. And now we have some major Christian denominations that find no problem with abortion on demand. This is contrary to what the Christians did from day one. They also opposed the gladiator games, where, again, life was cheap and individuals' lives were taken as they fought the gladiatorial games. They opposed suicide. Again, even all the way into basically 100 years ago or less, suicide was categorically outlawed, and it still is, by the way, attempted suicide, except we have now a state like Oregon where assisted suicide is permitted. And so we see a departure from the practice of suicide. Well, that is how Christianity elevated the sanctity of human life. And it's so much embedded in our society today that even the secularists, to use the phrase that you did in connection with Dr. Montgomery, that people live on borrowed capital from Christianity, but they're totally unaware of it. And it's been my experience, when you make that point, and no one wants to believe you because it's been so saturated in our country, in the Western society, that to take human life is something very, very sacred, and you cannot, you may not do it. And so we have laws against murder. We have laws against manslaughter. All of these would probably never have taken place had Christianity not come on the scene.
3: This raises kind of the question, the general question of what we take for granted today, especially in Western society, the concept of human rights or human dignity. I know that that's a late coming thing to Western civilization, but it seems to be nascent in much of how Western civilization ran its course under the influence of Christianity, would we have the now, you know, in the best of all possible worlds, kind of a universal recognition of certain basic inalienable rights for human beings apart from the influence of Christianity?
4: I would say no. All one has to do is look at, back at the centuries of civilizations that existed before Christianity, before Christ made this influence upon the world through his followers. No, it just isn't to be found in the pages of history. Until Christianity came along, all of this changed. And so, no, that would not be the case. And this is difficult for people to believe because we have, as I said a moment ago, so deeply internalized. We've grown up, but these are just sort of things you do naturally. Well, they were not done naturally. And that's basically the story. And I said it wasn't just, for example, among the Greeks and the Romans, but it was also true in the Asiatic areas. So Christianity came along and really changed so many things for the better.
3: Let's talk a bit about, in connection to that, what positive things with regard to human life and welfare have been introduced beyond general concepts, but in terms of law and whatnot, have been introduced into Western civilization through the influence of Christianity.
4: Yeah, one of the things that I have mentioned in this book, and I had never seen it discussed anywhere else, it sort of flew out at me as I was doing my research, is what happened in the year 390 A.D. Here, at this particular time, Theodosius I, a Christian emperor of the Roman Empire, there was a riot that occurred a few months earlier in Thessalonica. He overreacted. He killed, slaughtered, if you will, 7,000 people, most of them innocent ones. And he lived, his palace was in Milan, Italy, which oddly enough was also where he went to church and where St. Ambrose, at that time not called a saint, where Ambrose was a bishop. And he heard about this event, and so he called Theodosius on the carpet, to use a metaphor, and said, "You will repent of this act, or if you do not, I will excommunicate you." Initially, he did not. It didn't take too long, however. He dressed in sackcloth and ashes and appeared in front of the congregations, confessing his error, and then reinstated in the church. Now, that is one of the earliest, if not the earliest, example of where the law that we today so much value, no man is above the law. Ambrose said to him, the emperor, you are not above the law. And then we had, for example, roughly 800 years later in England, the signing of the Magna Carta in 1215.
3: Let's take a break right there. When we come back, I want to get to the Magna Carta and its, if not its origins, and certainly its formation under the influence, the general influence of Christian thought and a Christian worldview. Dr. Alvin Schmidt is our guest. We'll go on to talk about the morality of sex and marriage under the influence of Christianity and the role and status of women. You know, we're told that sex and marriage have had dark days under Christianity as well as women. Is that true historically? We'll answer those questions on the other side of the break. 1-877-623-6943. Stay tuned.

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0: 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I'm Todd Wilkin. We're talking about the impact of Christianity on human life, sex, marriage, and the role and status of women, beginning a series with Dr. Alvin Schmidt, author of the book How Christianity Changed the World. 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Click on demand. That's our website, issuesetc.org. You were talking about the signing of the Magna Carta. Is that due largely to the influence of this notion you were discussing before the break? No man, including the emperor himself, is above the law?
1: Yes, it's a continuation, if you might, what was started by St. Ambrose in 390. And it's interesting, when you look at the history of the signing of the Magna Carta, one of the chief movers and shakers in bringing this document about was the Archbishop of Canterbury by the name of Stephen Langton. He also, by the way, is the man who was credited in first dividing the Bible into chapters, which is not a phenomenon that was there from the beginning, but he is the one who started it. He wrote a preface, if you will, and, for example, said, John, by the grace of God, and then continues to state the reverence for God that the people have and for our salvation of souls and ancestors. It goes on. This is the preamble of the preface to the Magna Carta. So you can see not only did it use Christian language, but it had an Archbishop of Canterbury, a prominent individual in the Church of England, at the helm of this particular document. And so it is a continuation of what I said happened in the late 4th century. And you also might give this a thought. The document of the Magna Carta, in a sense, put forth a creed or a political creed. Now, the precedent for putting forth a creed, not politically, but religiously, theologically, began with the Council of Nicaea. The Romans and the Greeks never formulated a creed relative to their gods that they worshiped. But the Christians in 325, the Council of Nicaea, formulated the creed, which we still use, as you know, and we use it in the Lutheran Church quite widely and quite frequently, in addition to the Apostles' Creed. And so, in a sense, you can say it set a precedent for a formal statement now in the context of political rights and freedoms in the Magna Carta. So you had a political creed that evolved out of the idea of putting forth a creed theologically some 900 years earlier.
0: Let's talk about a trinity of things that go together, the morality and mores regarding sex, marriage, and then the role of women, beginning with sexual mores. What were they like apart from the influence of Christianity in society?
1: Pretty bad. In fact, there was really no sexual morality. In fact, let me just illustrate. Homosexuality among the Greeks and Romans was widespread. Child molestation, pederasty, pedophilia, however one wants to call it, was very, very common. In fact, I point out in the book, by quoting a certain historian, said it was almost impossible for a boy to grow up and not be accosted by an older adult male. And when we talk about homosexuality, really it was pederasty. It was an adult man having homosexual relationships with a puberty-age boy. Christianity came along and opposed it, and I might mention we still have laws against pedophilia. Had it not been for Christianity, those laws would not be in effect. They weren't in effect among the Greeks and the Romans and not elsewhere that I can tell either. And then you had, for example, relative to sex, and we may not even often think about this, outlawed, for example, some people say bestiality, it's really bestiality, and a human being having sex with an animal. Now, I found in my research actual archaeological evidence where either by engraving or a relief on an item showed sex between a woman and a horse and things of that nature. Today, bestiality is still illegal. Again, another major influence of Christianity. And so the whole sexual behavior. Also, sex was something that was pornographic aspect. It was very, very pornographic. I cite a given book in the in my book. It has been published within the last 20 years. Graphic pictures of how on household items like lamps and vases and pictures and plates had inscribed on them or painted on them in the Roman society, for example, pornographic sexual pictures. Christianity came along and absolutely condemned this and had no part in it. So when we hear about the word pornography, it's another Christian contribution to the Greeks and Romans that was a matter of fact. Whether it was what we call pornography, whatever, was just a matter of sexual life.
0: Then let's talk briefly here at the end of at least this part of our conversation about the role of women, the status of women in society under the influence of Christianity.
1: Yes, that's another very powerful factor that happened. Christianity undermined two basic Roman institutions. One was called manus, which in Latin means the hand. But when a woman got married, she was under manus, the hand of her husband. In addition to that, and even preceding manus, there was patria potestas, meaning the father was all-powerful. This was part of the Roman 12 tables of law. It was the fourth table. The father was so powerful that he had the right of life and death over even his adult grown children. If he sometimes would release them from that particular obligation that he had, and they could could function freely and the like. But the church again now, in 374, under the same Emperor Valentinian, who outlawed abortion, also outlawed patria potestas, that namely the father could not summarily take the life of a family member and be seen, well, as having followed the basic Roman law. You also had, for example, dignity of marriage was brought into play for women. Its view of marriage led to what I often say, the value of marital privacy, which again was not really common among the Greeks and the Romans. It urged the husband and wife, as Paul says in Ephesians, to love one another. They shared their property. Even secularists today still make much of a wedding ceremony. Wedding ceremonies among the Greeks and the Romans were often lampooned and maligned. They were sort of a necessary evil that was often joked about.
0: We have about 30 seconds here for a conclusion.
1: Yes, and it removed or nullified polygyny, or we often call it polygamy. Christ did not give any support to polygamy or polygynous marriages when he spoke about marriage. He said, and two shall be one flesh, not several or how many others. It also, for example, abolished the practice of sati in India, often referred to colloquially as widow burning. In 1829, the British outlawed this particular practice. When a woman's husband died, she was expected to go on the funeral pyre and be cremated with him. And if she didn't, her own children put her there. And then Christianity also abolished the Chinese foot binding act that existed for hundreds of years. Also done through the efforts of missionaries, by the year 1912, the Chinese formally outlawed foot binding of women. And it outlawed also the Christian influence of what we today refer to as female genital mutilation, often technically called clitoridectomy. Even the radical feminists today, who do not like Christianity, however, are opposed to clitoridectomy, and thank God that they are.
0: Dr. Alvin Schmidt is Professor Emeritus of Sociology at Illinois College. Tomorrow with him, we'll be discussing the impact of Christianity on charity, compassion, and health care. Dr. Alvin Schmidt is author of the book, How Christianity Changed the World. Thank you so much for being our guest. Look forward to tomorrow's conversation.
1: Well, thank you.
0: Also tomorrow on the program, we'll discuss the active and passive obedience of Christ, two very important teachings of Holy Scripture. Dr. Rod Rosenblatt will be our guest. You see, there's just not enough time to discuss the scope, the breadth, and the depth of Christianity's influence in society? Is the world better off for the impact and the

0: A third round of voting takes place this Saturday, June 20th through Tuesday, June 23rd for president of the Lutheran Church Missouri Synod. If you're a registered voter for the 2026 LCMS presidential election, I strongly encourage you to vote to reelect Issues Etc. regular guest, Pastor Matt Harrison, for a final three-year term. If you're not a voter, please encourage your pastor and your congregation's lay voter to vote for President Harrison. Remember to vote June 20th through the 23rd.
1: 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I'm Todd Wilkin. 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
1: 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We started a conversation yesterday. You might have gotten a picture of the impact of Christianity on Western civilization from that conversation. We were talking about some simple things like human dignity and the human rights, the role of women, marriage, sexual mores, and things like that. What about something that we consider to be more essential? I mean, the poor. Jesus says, the poor you will always have with you. Poverty was the norm in society before probably the 20th century. It was largely people were poor. There were some rich, but very, very many poor. Didn't the poor get taken care of before Christianity? What's the difference? After Christianity comes on the scene and begins to have an impact through its believers on Western civilization. Dr. Alvin Schmidt is Professor Emeritus of Sociology at Illinois College, and he's author of the book, How Christianity Changed the World. Dr. Schmidt, welcome back.
3: Oh, thank you.
1: What did the world look like in terms of charity and compassion before Christianity begins to have its impact through the lives of the Christian believers?
3: Not very good. In fact, most people find it hard to believe that charity really began with Christianity, and there are many secular historians that have said this, for example, and charity really needs to be explained. The Romans had two words or concepts for charity. One was called caritas, from which we get the word charity. It meant to give to someone without expecting anything in return. And then they had another concept called liberalitas, where you gave something to someone, poor or whatever, or whoever should I say, but you did expect something in return for that particular process. So the word charity, as we have it, comes from the Latin word caritas. And it's very interesting to remember that the Romans didn't practice charity very much, nor did the Greeks. For example, we read in the early Christian literature, I mentioned the Didache yesterday, which is often also called the Teaching of the Twelve, a late first or early second century document. It urged the Christians to give to everyone that was in need and not to refuse any of them. The Shepherd of Hermas, which was an early second century epistle, commanded Christians to give simply to all without asking doubtfully to whom they should give, but give to all. And so you see, for example, also then later on,

0: on in the fourth century with a fellow by the name of Eusebius, who wrote the Ecclesiastical History, pointed out again the widespread practice of Christian charity. And the Christians did this in a number of ways. They helped, for example, even many of them went to the military people and gave them food. Like Pachomius was an individual who became a Christian as a result of the Christian charity that they practiced. And, you know, it all goes back, basically, to what Jesus Christ told the disciples, where he says, "For I was hungry, and you gave me something to eat. I was thirsty, and you gave me something to drink. I was a stranger, and you invited me in. I needed clothes, and you clothed me. I was sick, and you looked after me. I was in prison, and you came to visit me." That's in Matthew 25. These words of Christ were taken seriously, together with the parable of the Good Samaritan, which again indicates charity. And Jesus held those forth to the disciples, and the early Christians followed in their train, so to speak. It's also interesting, sometimes we, in the English language, lose some of the meaning. The German word for what we in the English language call Savior is Heiland, and it has a dual meaning. It means to heal spiritually as well as physically. Now, the English word Savior doesn't necessarily convey that. In fact, most people don't get that concept at all. And so, in fact, we often tend to think that Savior of Jesus Christ refers only to the salvation of the soul. But Christ did not distinguish or separate that process from also taking care of the poor, the sick, and the needy, the blind, and the lame, and so on down the line. And the early Christians very much understood that message and carried it on. Then by the late 300s, 369 to be exact, the Christians built the first hospital in the East, St. Basil, under his direction. And then about 6 years later, another one was built in the East. And then they started building hospitals around the year 400 in the West. And the Christian hospitals was an ultimate example of charity. What is often very difficult to understand, that the brilliant Greeks and the Romans, who were well advanced in a lot of thinking, never, ever built hospitals until the Christian church came along. And even though the first formal hospital was built in 369, at the Council of Nicaea in 325, the bishops were commanded that in each of their dioceses they were to have a house to take care of those who were either traveling or sick. So it was a mandatory commandment that was given to them. And then, as I said, about 50, 60 years later, formal hospitals were built.
1: Then, so what we have in, because modern hospitals are obviously different entities and institutions, but what we have in the hospital today isn't so much a byproduct of enlightened Western thinking, but of ancient Christian thought.
0: Well, that's a very, very good comment that you make, and that's one that we really do not know about. Let's just take, for example, even though today a lot of hospitals have been taken over by secular organizations, like, for example, Lutheran Hospital in St. Louis is no longer known as Lutheran Hospital, but for centuries, and in some cases still, we have hospitals named that have a bare Christian name. They might be St. John's, St. Luke's, St. Joseph, St. Mary's, or a denominational name like Lutheran Hospital, Baptist Hospital, Presbyterian Hospital, Methodist Hospital. All of this harks back to the foundation of Christians having built the first hospitals. And it continued up through the Middle Ages. Later on, the monasteries served that function to a large degree, and they built hospitals all across Europe in the latter part of the Middle Ages, early Middle Ages. And that's right. Had Christianity not come on the scene, who knows when hospitals would formally have come into existence? I don't know. I'm sure it would have been quite some time longer than that. And, you know, even when we think about the existence of Christian hospitals having started already in the 4th century, Then in the era of in the 8th century, we sometimes read about the Muslims having been the first to create hospitals. Well, that's a horrible distortion and ignorance of history. The Christians preceded them in building hospitals by 300-400 years. And yes, you're quite right. It is not, having hospitals alike, it's not a product of modern Enlightenment thought, but a product of Christianity that goes back to the passage I read a little while ago of Jesus, what he said in Matthew 25, and the example of the Good Samaritan. And the Christians understood this.
1: We've got about a minute before our break. I saw something on television sometime back about the treatment of widows in India. Apparently, it's standard fare. If you lose your husband and you don't throw yourself on the funeral pyre, which may be illegal in India now, you're forced to wear white. Your family doesn't take care of you. You go to live with other widows, and you do the best you can. You can't get a job. You can't do anything. I'm wondering, is that more a picture of what the world used to be like for these people, well, these elderly women, than it is today?
0: Yes. Another aspect of charity that really we, again, don't really catch is the fact that the early Christians, as was commanded particularly by St. Paul, to take care of widows. Widows summarily were ignored in ancient society. They were seen as useless products, if I may use that word. And again, Christianity came along and extolled the value of widows. They were supposed, Christians, to give them money and support them. Today we tend to think, well, that is just a part of human nature. No, it was not.
1: Dr. Alvin Schmidt is our guest. I invite your questions and comments this Tuesday afternoon. It's the 17th of March. We're doing part two of a five-part daily series with him on the impact of Christianity on civilization. We're talking about charity, compassion, and health care. He's Professor Emeritus of Sociology at Illinois College and author of the book, How Christianity Changed the World. When we talk about charity, we're obviously talking about two different aspects of it. Dr. Schmidt, one is the kind of that sense of societal compassion, but the other one is taking care of people who cannot take care of themselves. With only about less than a minute, does this too, this idea that society itself has an obligation to take care of those who cannot work or care for themselves, is it rooted in Christian thought?
0: Well, yes, but for centuries, charity was basically the exclusive province of Christianity. It's only in modern times. And some critics have said the charity that is practiced by secular society, as we do with welfare programs, is a degradation of true morality. And yet we tend to see it perhaps as a great thing. And another thing to be very much reminded about, the charity that the Christians practiced was all on a voluntary basis. No one coerced them. When we today, for example, in the name of government, have welfare programs, it's no longer charity because it's coerced. You and I have to do it on the basis of the taxes that we have no choice to pay. And so, again, in reality, what we do today in welfare programs is largely a departure of the early Christians and throughout the Middle Ages. And why did the present secular thing come about? Well, to some extent, because Christians sort of dropped the ball often.
1: All right, let's talk about that on the other side of the break. Christians got it well going. Charity may have been the province of Christianity in the beginning, but when did they drop the ball and make it necessary for, quote-unquote, charity to become compulsory and an act of the state? We'll be right back. Dr. Alvin Schmidt is our guest.

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4: 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I'm Marjorie Dannenfelser, president of the Susan B. Anthony List. Thanks for taking a stand.

0: Welcome back to Issues Etc. We're talking about charity, compassion. We call it healthcare, but think of hospitals and clinics. Dr. Alvin Schmidt is our guest. I'm Todd Wilkin. This is Issues Etc. live this Tuesday afternoon, the 17th of March. Listeners with the best questions or comments, we'll get Dr. Schmidt's book, How Christianity Changed the World, or call in number 1-877-623-MYIE, 877-623-6943, and our in-studio email address, talkback@issuesetc.org. Dr. Schmidt, when we went to the break, you were talking about how the growth of the so-called welfare state is due, at least in part, to the fact that Christians, having begun charity as a societal institution, dropped the ball. What did you mean?
1: Well, it seems like Christianity lost much of the early spirit that it had for centuries, as was manifested by the disciples and the people who followed them. And why this really happened is hard to say. I suppose it's because, as Christ indicated, that the closer to the end of time, people would weaken in faith, or as he said, even more starkly, when the Son of Man will come, will he find faith on earth? And so you might say that Christianity dropped the ball in a sense because the interest and enthusiasm often became institutionalized, over-institutionalized, and many people became nominal Christians, only in name. And so to fill what I often call, before the Christians filled a pagan void in terms of no hospitals, no charity programs, and other kind of things. And I might just backtrack a little bit. For example, that the Greeks and Romans, long before the birth of Christ, Thucydides, for example, who died in 400 B.C., said that the Athenians in a 5th century plague deserted their own in the Peloponnesian War. And we also know of, for example, the Alexandrian plague, which took place in the middle of 200 A.D., the Romans panicked and deserted their own. The Christians, again imbued with the Spirit of Christ, would pick up the sick and the dying, and the Romans and the Greeks would say, aren't these guys crazy? Don't they know this is going to happen to them? And many times it did. They contracted the disease that the individual they were trying to save, but they were motivated, moved by the Spirit and the gospel of Jesus Christ. And when I look back at that, I often think, where are we today? We tend to rely on government programs, and for example, we even tend to rely when the church has a church-related hospital alike, we tend to sort of let others do it. And it's basically a diminution of or a decrease of the Christian spirit. And that's the only way I can explain it, and it's not something that we can be proud of today.
0: Andy is listening in Kirkwood, Missouri. Andy, welcome.
2: Thank you, Todd. I think not only the institutionalization of Christianity, but also the fact that the church became institutionalized might have a great deal to do with Christians feeling that they go through an agency rather than actively participating in an endeavor themselves. Of course, we know that Christians do that. I think this ties in real well with the end of the segment with your previous guest. How are we saved? We're saved through the blood of Christ, and that alone. Well, what about good works? Good works are the fruit of the Holy Spirit. They're not something that we get to claim as our own. And perhaps we have not been attentive enough to the work of the Holy Spirit in our lives.
0: Andy, thank you very much. Dr. Schmidt.
1: Yes, I agree very much with what he's saying. You know, we are prone, as Lutherans and maybe Protestants in general, to quote Ephesians 2, 8, and 9, where it says, by grace you are saved, not of works through faith, etc. But the 10th verse we overlook. The whole thing is for that we might reflect good works in our life. And so you're quite right. To make a comment about the institutionalization of the church one more time, while it is true that the institutionalization of the church has not helped, however, for about 1,400 years, in the life of the church, when it was already quite institutionalized, the spirit of charity was still very, very much alive. It basically began to subside, you might say, with the age of the Renaissance, and then later with the age of Enlightenment. And so yeah, there is a problem. I often used to tell my students, for the church becoming institutionalized, it is damned if it doesn't, and it's damned if it does. You know, the institutionalization of the church in some ways began in Act 6, when, for example, the disciples said, well, we will attend to the gospel, we'll let others attend to serving of tables and the like. That was the beginning of it. And it's not necessarily evil or wrong, but it tends to have unintended consequences. And that often means that the spirit that initially was there, that led to institutionalization and a lot of other wholesome good works, then sort of subside.
0: Okay, let's talk about two other things that we associate with this kind of care for those who are sick or helpless that we may not draw directly to Christian influence. One is nursing. We just take this for granted as part of the healthcare system. And the other one being the care of the dying or something like hospice. Let's start with nursing.
1: Yes, and again, basically nursing as we know it came about in the Middle Ages. And again, it was another Christian innovation. In the Middle Ages, monks and nuns did much of the nursing, as was true, for example, in most of the monasteries. And you also had, for example, a little bit, now I'm talking about 6th century, basically, already where this was taking place a lot in Italy and southern Europe. And then you had, moving closer to our time, the whole aspect of nursing in the 1800s, where you had, for example, a Lutheran pastor by the name of Theodor Fliedner, who in Germany began a nursing and taking care of people. It began with a destitute prisoner before, and he developed a hospital with nursing. And a few years later, in 1854, Florence Nightingale, or actually a little before that even, Florence Nightingale attended his particular nursing program that he had in Kaiserswerth, Germany. And so the nursing bit, and today we tend to see Florence Nightingale as the hero of nursing, and truly she is. She was often called the Star of the East, referring to her work that she did among the wounded soldiers in the Crimean War on the Black Sea. And so nursing, again, is another thing that the Christians brought about, and we tend not to know about it or tend to forget it when we mention it, because we tend to think these things have always been, but they were not.
0: Don in Kansas says, the Christian care of the needy is the blessing of the gospel. No other religion has been able to change the heart of man and produce caring people. Your thoughts there?
1: Yes, very, very much so. The gospel was the motivating force in terms of building hospitals, giving charity outside of hospitals, nursing homes, and other things that came about as a result of Christian, namely the organization of the Red Cross that, you know, hasn't been in existence all that long. Back in the 1860s, a dedicated Christian in Switzerland, as he attended, for example, or saw the wounded soldiers at the Battle of Solferino, began to think about doing something to nurse the shoulders on the battlefield, somewhat similar to what Florence Nightingale did. And so in the 1860s, the Red Cross was organized. You know, and it's significant. We see the word Red Cross. We often don't tend to see Christ as part of that cross. And it's, again, been sort of, what shall I say, so common, so institutionalized that we have divorced the cross from the motivation of the gospel that prompted people to create this organization. And we have other examples of charity that took place.
0: We've got about 30 seconds here.
1: Okay. And we had, for example, the mental institutions that came into being in this country. And I might just mention, when Thomas Jefferson took the oath of office in 1801, there were only two formal hospitals in the United States, one in Philadelphia and the other one in New York. So even, for example, in our day, in his day, 200 years ago, hospitals were still not very widely built. And I might mention one other thing. In the 1600s, however, when Hernandez Cortez, the man who was often greatly maligned relative to the treatment of the Mexicans, and he one of the first things he did was build hospitals. And before long, there was a hospital basically in every diocese in Mexico.
0: We'll continue our five-part series with Dr. Alvin Schmidt tomorrow. Tomorrow's subject, the influence of Christianity on education, science, labor, and economics. Dr. Alvin Schmidt is professor emeritus of sociology at Illinois College and author of the book, How Christianity Changed the World. Dr. Schmidt, thank you.
1: Can I get a word in edgewise here? This book of mine that you're talking about is coming out in German in Germany this week. It is available in two Chinese translations and in Spanish as well.
0: Great. That's very good news for German readers and Spanish readers as well. More influence on the influence of Christianity. Andy from Kirkwood, give us a call back and we'll give us your address. We'll send you Dr. Schmidt's book, How Christianity Changed the World. It continues to change the world, even though the church does, yes, drop the ball occasionally. It's not drop the ball with the gospel, but the gospel has its fruits in the lives of individual Christians and finds its influence in society for the betterment of our neighbors. I'm Todd Wilkin. Talk with you again tomorrow. 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
0: Welcome back to Issues Etc. I'm Todd Wilkin. Dr. Alvin Schmidt joins us. We got a lot to cover here, starting with a big subject when it comes to the impact of Christianity on civilization. It's a simple question. Would education in general look anything like it does today apart from the impact of Christianity on civilization? We'll answer that question, especially with regard to higher education that we consider now vital to a well-rounded life and career. Would it exist as it does today? Dr. Alvin Schmidt is a regular guest. He's professor emeritus of sociology at Illinois College and author of the book, How Christianity Changed the World. We'll be giving away a copy of his book to the best caller or emailer with questions and comments this afternoon. 1-877-623-MYIE, 877-623-6943, or talk back at issuesetc.org. Dr. Schmidt, welcome back to Issues Etc.
1: Well, thank you for having me again.
0: Let's start with the top, with higher education. Would higher education even exist as it does today, apart from Christianity's influence and impact?
1: That's a tough question in many ways, because I suppose one could argue there were forms of higher education, if you want to push it all the way back to Plato, but it wasn't really education as we know it. The Greeks under Plato and others never ever really institutionalized education as we have it in universities today or even in high schools and grade schools. And the existence of higher education in universities, as we call it today, and often university education, higher education are synonymous terms, in reality is another product of Christianity. It was, in fact, in my book I point out that the monasteries back in the Middle Ages, back to the 6th century and the like, were embryonic universities. And they then, they taught people at scriptoriums, and then by the 11th or 12th century, you had universities come into being, the University of Bologna in Italy, often seen as perhaps the first universities, and then University of Paris, and from there they went to Oxford in England and also in Germany. So then by the 12th century, I suppose you can say, with the founding of universities, you had higher education come on the scene. And all of those schools, every one of them, all of those universities, were Christian institutions run by Christians, taught Christian theology, taught Christians in law, taught them medicine. The University of Salerno, for example, in Italy, known for its embryonic research and studies in medicine. And so would higher education be in existence? Well, perhaps, but it would be very different. And, of course, it has become different. Higher education in our society today is basically secularized humanism, with the exception of some Christian colleges, and even they are often losing it. When you go back, for example, to the United States, you had Harvard University, which was Harvard College to begin with, was founded to train clergy. Likewise with Yale, likewise with Princeton, likewise with Columbia, which initially was called King's College. All of them were Christian institutions. In time, they became secularized and added subjects that they didn't initially have because, as I said, these institutions were first founded to train clergy. And in time, of course, they lost all Christian emphasis. Today, as I say, universities are citadels of secularism and sometimes paganism and sometimes also contrary to Christianity. And most people, and students, professors, do not really realize how much of their existence in the universities where they make their living and where they teach and where they have students come would not be in existence had the Christians not started them. Now, had there never been any Christianity, would there have been any universities? I don't know. That's a big guess. But we can't deny the fact that universities have their origin from the medieval monasteries and all education, ultimately, even below higher education, has Christian roots. It goes back to the second century, the catechetical schools that were in existence in Alexandria and later on in other places, which brought into play, also, by the way, the Christians were the first to make educational coeducational. The Greeks and the Romans really did not have coeducational schools. And even for boys, it was largely limited to what we would call the more privileged people in society. But Christianity in the catechetical schools, it took in women as well as men and taught them, and they picked up on what Jesus taught them in Matthew, go ye therefore and teach and make disciples of all nations. Christianity was dependent on teaching. And so you have had the impetus there for education on all levels, grade schools, high schools, and higher education, as we call it, to this very day.
0: When it comes to the issue of education, it wasn't that we simply look at parochial or Christian education and say, ah, there we see the influence. But we're looking at institutions that once were centers of Christian thought and Christian learning with a Christian worldview that have now subsequently deviated significantly from that worldview.
1: That's right. Most individuals today do not really realize. In fact, I had an individual when this book came out. He said, I knew that hospitals had Christian origin, but he said, I didn't know about the education. And this person was a professor, very well educated, a lot of publishing. And so it's, to me, an example of how people do not really realize the influence that Christianity had in bringing about all forms of education. And, you know, just to give another illustration, a contemporary of Luther's, who was born a little after Luther's time and died after Luther's time, by the name of Johann Sturm, S-T-U-R-M, introduced the matter of graded education. Previous to that, there was no such thing. And today, of course, we tend to, it's unimaginable for us to see education not being graded. We started doing it from the first grade on. And we do it all the way through university education. again, who was Sturm. He was a devout Christian, Lutheran for this matter. And Melanchthon, Luther's co-worker, was often called the preceptor of Germany because he introduced into Germany the gymnasium system, which is basically what we would call a high school preparatory system to go on to university. And you had, for example, then in the Protestant sector with Calvin, tremendous emphasis put on education. And it's always been a Christian hallmark, a byproduct of Christian theology. Although, as we've mentioned, you and I just a moment ago, it's largely lost and not recognized anymore.
0: Steve is listening in St. Louis. Steve, we're going into a break. What's your question or comment?
5: My comment is, isn't it ironic that these great Christian institutions, as he's been pointing out, in Christian education, most Christians now are, I would call, almost anti-intellectual, in the sense that they really don't want to sit and study things like philosophy or be able to understand how do we get to where we are, history. And it's almost a anti-intellectualism that we see in the church today, contrary to what we saw even in Acts, where you had St. Paul being able to discuss with the Greeks on Athens, because why? He knew their philosophy because he was a learned man.
0: Thank you very much, Steve. Dr. Schmidt, about a minute or so before our break.
1: Yeah, I'm not quite sure I totally understand the question. Is he saying that the church is anti-intellectual or higher education in general apart from the church?
0: I think he's talking about how Christians with a legacy of strong education can, pop American Christianity can tend today, sadly, to be anti-intellectual.
1: Well, yeah, there's a great deal of it, and it's not only confined to Christians. It's very much confined and maybe even more prominent among non-Christians. Our whole phenomenon that we have today in our society, the emphasis on political correctness and multiculturalism, for instance, is an anti-intellectual movement, because you cannot bring onto the scene, onto the podium, to debate and discuss ideas that might conflict with the ideology of political correctness. That's anti-intellectualism. I often used to tell my students, how does one define an intellectual versus a non-intellectual? Well, I like the distinction that was made by a German sociologist, not a Christian by men, but he said an intellectual lives for ideas. The non-intellectual lives off of ideas. And today our universities have become largely anti-intellectual because students go, and they want students to come, to live off of education, to get a better job. That is really, in a sense, a subtle form of anti-intellectualism. And it conflicts with much of that was taught for centuries before. Getting a job was supposed to be a byproduct. It wasn't supposed to be the essence of education. It was not opposed to getting a job, but you were supposed to be, first of all, a well-rounded individual, and that's why we used to stress the liberal arts.
0: Let's come back to liberal arts on the other side of the break, because that's a key Christian concept in education, one that, again, along with a lot of those things introduced by Christianity into education, is sadly going the way of the dinosaur. We'll also talk about labor, economic freedom, and science under the influence of Christianity. Dr. Alvin Schmidt is our guest, professor emeritus of sociology at Illinois College. He's author of the book, How Christianity Changed the World. When we come back, liberal arts, and then we'll move on to labor and economic freedom. I'm Todd Wilkins. Stay tuned.

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1: Most theologians, they trust man, not God.
2: Answers with Ken Ham, a well-known creation evangelist.
1: Many theologians say that Christians can believe in evolution and millions of years of Earth history. Why is that? The more I've researched this topic, the more I've discovered that these theologians who compromise with Genesis are putting their trust in man's fallible theories. They're really not full believers in the infallible Word of God. You know, in the Bible commentaries before the 1800s, most theologians accepted the six literal days of creation and a global Noah's flood. There's not a hint they believed in a universe billions of years old, but in the past two centuries, the Bible commentaries had theologians writing that the days of creation were not literal days, the flood of Noah was just a local event, and as you read carefully, you'll find that the underlying reason they question the creation days and global flood is because of man's fallible theories. It has nothing to do with what the biblical texts say. You know, it's sad that these theologians take the Bible figuratively and man's theories literally.
2: What does the book of Genesis have to do with the gospel message? 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The number is 1-888-89-ANSWERS. 888-89-ANSWERS.
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4: Welcome back to Issues Etc. I'm Todd Wilkin. It's Wednesday afternoon, March the 18th. We're talking to Dr. Alvin Schmidt, part three of a five-part daily series with him on the impact of Christianity on civilization, talking education a little bit later, labor and economic freedom, and, believe it or not, science. 1-877-623-6943 or talkback at issuesetc.org. Listeners with the best questions or comments, get a copy of Dr. Alvin Schmidt's book, How Christianity Changed the World. Dr. Schmidt, before the break, you were talking about the concept of liberal arts, this education for the sake of being a well-rounded, well-learned individual. Pick up where you left off, if you would.
5: Yes, right. And that was the basic premise. And we have largely, and I mentioned, forgotten that, or basically, distorted it. There was a time in education, even in this country, that you could not get a bachelor's degree unless you had Latin and Greek. Now you can get a bachelor's degree and never have seen a foreign language in your life. But we still tend to often call it liberal arts. Well, it no longer is. The liberal arts come back again from basically the Christian origin in the Middle Ages, where it talked about two types of or classes of liberal arts. There was the trivium, which consisted of rhetoric, logic, and grammar. And then there was the quadrivium, which consisted of arithmetic, astronomy, geometry, and music. Those were the liberal arts, and they carried on through our society for many, many years. But now, because schools, college, and university have become so occupationally oriented, that most students no longer have a background in liberal arts at all. They are basically, many of our universities have become trade schools.
4: Okay, then let's talk a little bit about labor and economic freedom. And actually, if you would, take us by way of segue from education, because one of the things in the Industrial Revolution that was of particular trouble, especially to Christians in America and Europe, was child labor and how it dovetailed together with education for children. Talk about that, if you would.
5: Yes, already, you know, in the 1700s and then the 1800s in England and Scotland, for example, you know, had Robert Raikes, who brought about Sunday schools. Now, when you and I hear Sunday schools, we think of a different phenomenon than it was initially when Robert Raikes in Scotland did it. He took poor children, many of them at 6 and 8, that worked in mines and other kind of menial labor, who were uneducated, and he brought them together on Sunday to teach them. And then he found out he had to, first of all, teach them how to read and write. And so you had education, you know, and again, it was an effort to do something for the poor children who were working. And then you had in the 1800s a movement in England to stop child labor. And again, it's a major Christian contribution. You still have child labor today in China and in other non-Christian countries. Not very well or widely publicized, but it's definitely true. So again, the value of the human being, which we talked about a couple of days ago, was seen also in children, and that they would be not have to work as slaves almost. Many of them did. They died very early because they worked in wet mines and other kinds of industrial plants. And so finally we passed laws in this in England and in this country that child labor is illegal. And again, it was brought about by Christians. It never was a problem before Christians came on the scene.
4: All right, then, in other areas of human labor and economic freedom, how has Christianity had its greatest impact?
5: Well, one of the things that we often don't recognize is that labor is a biblical concept that is seen very positively. The Greeks particularly saw it, labor, physical work, as something only fit for the slaves. In fact, to make it was a philosopher kings who were supposed to be the ones who were educated. And our education all consisted in terms of what we often call armchair reasoning, deductively. In fact, Plato condemned some of his cohorts or acquaintances who constructed geometric devices. This was something that a slave would do and a person who was well educated wouldn't. But in Christianity and the Bible, labor is highly rewarded and commended. For example, you have in the Old Testament already, the laborer is worthy of his hire. Don't muzzle the ox, as Moses says. In other words, he's also worthy of being paid his due that he gives. And you had then later, for example, in the Reformation era, the concept of vocatio coming about, from which we get the word vocation. And again, St. Paul underscores labor. He who doesn't work shouldn't eat, he told the Thessalonians. We see that labor was valued by Jesus. Jesus was a carpenter for many years until he formally entered his 3 years of ministry. Paul was a tent maker. So Christianity never despised labor. And then in the Middle Ages, you had the monasteries who, for example, combined study, learning with physical labor. The monks were not afraid to get dirt under their fingernails, so to speak. And that finally led even to the universities that you began to test theories and ideas. The Greeks never did that. They had brilliant theories. They had the theory of the atom. They had the other kinds of theories, astronomical theories. But they never, ever tested any because that was demeaning work because it required labor. And that was fit for the slaves. And that wasn't then until the 13th century, basically, that Christians in the university setting, for example, at Oxford by the name of Grosseteste and then his student Roger Bacon, that began to empirically, inductively test theories. And they all did these things to the glory of God, and they were, and none of them ever came up with a theory that did not somehow incorporate their theology.
4: So usually we hear nowadays that science, scientific inquiry, was held back for centuries by Christian thought, especially by the church, and that even today Christianity, even not as a theology but even as a worldview, is anti-scientific.
5: That's one of the biggest myths in our society. In fact, you know, if you look, for example, at the whole scientific endeavor. You had, for example, Alfred Northhead White, who, for example, and he was not a Christian. He was a very renowned philosopher. He said, for example, I should say Alfred North Whitehead, I made a mistake there. He said that the possibility of science generated antecedently to the development of modern scientific theory is an unconscious derivative from medieval Christian theology. And I cite other individuals. The fact that we say that Christianity is opposed to science, no, it was Christianity that first developed the universities and did science. Take, for example, Johann Kepler, who introduced into science the first three empirical laws. Who was Kepler? He was only 4 months shy of being ordained as a Lutheran pastor, and that didn't happen. But anyhow, when you and I go to study science, we've learned that the planets revolve elliptically. Well, that was the first law that Kepler, an ardent, devout Christian, discovered. He also discovered another law, that namely the Earth moves faster when it's closer to the sun and slower when it's farther from the sun. That's his second scientific law. And he had another law, the law of harmony, which is a little more complicated to explain. But without those three laws, astronomy could not exist. So Christianity was not opposed to science. You had Robert Boyle in England, for example. We know about, he was often called the father of chemistry. And you and I have learned even in high school of Boyle's law in chemistry. A devout Christian who gave money when he died to support missions and so on. What about Louis Pasteur, from whom we get the word pasteurization? When he died in France, I mean, we know he discovered bacteria. When he died, he had the crucifix in one hand and his wife's hand in the other hand. And I illustrate man after man after man. It wasn't until the mid-1800s that you had secular materialism come into being, or some people call it atheistic materialism, and Christianity then was seen as faulting and retarding science. The very opposite is true. If it weren't for Christianity, I don't know where science would be today. It certainly wouldn't have been started for probably a long time after. And so, as I say, it's one of the biggest myths that exists, and it's taught as gospel truth, never ever critically examined. And that's a very unfortunate thing. In fact, it's not examined because, again, we have a degree of anti-intellectualism going on.
4: Dr. Alvin Schmidt is our guest. We're talking about the impact of Christianity on education, labor, economic freedom, and we're talking about its impact on science. Dr. Alvin Schmidt is professor emeritus of sociology at Illinois College, author of the book How Christianity Changed the World. Our call-in number this Wednesday afternoon, March 18th, 1-877-623-6943. 10 more minutes with Dr. Alvin Schmidt left on the other side of the break. 1-877-623-MYIE or email us with questions or comments. We're giving away Dr. Schmidt's book, How Christianity Changed the World. Talk back at issuesetc.org. Talk back at issuesetc.org. So Christianity is key in the development of scientific thought. It has as its proponents some of the leading and most influential scientists in the world, the ancient world. What about today? People say, well, you could hardly be a real thoroughgoing scientist, especially in areas like biology and evolution, if you were a Christian. People say, how could a Christian consistently believe what he says he believes? Miracles? Come on. Resurrection? Please, if he wants to be a scientist. More on that after this.

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1: Welcome back to Issues Etc. I'm Todd Wilkin. We're talking the influence of Christianity on civilization, trying to break it down into its various facets today. Education, labor, economic freedom, science. 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Talk back at issuesetc.org. Dr. Schmidt, another reason people might consider especially modern science to be incompatible with the Christian faith is because Christians, if they believe what the Bible teaches, will of necessity accept things like miracles. Your response?
5: Yes, that's right. And, of course, miracles do happen and have happened. And, you know, even the ancients never questioned the fact that miracles happen. Even some of the pagans admitted that in early Christianity, for example. It's just that we have, by definition, said miracles aren't possible. And it's as simple as all that. Just because we define it doesn't mean to say it is true. And this is how what we basically operate with today in educational purpose, in educational context. And so the fact that miracles have happened and many times over, and the chief of these is the resurrection of Jesus Christ. The resurrection of Jesus Christ has been attested to much more so than a lot of ancient knowledge that we take for granted and wouldn't even think of questioning. So, again, there's a tremendous bias and lack of knowledge behind the whole doubting of miracles and like. Yet, ironically, we use the word miracle so loosely today. When, for example, some miners get trapped for several days and then they just get them out alive and he says, a miracle happened. Well, it really isn't a miracle, but we use the word miracle even though we tend to say there are no such things, which is rather oxymoronic, I suppose.
1: Joe is listening in his car. Joe, thank you for waiting and welcome.
6: Hi, thanks for having me on. Hey, my question was, I'd always kind of thought that science's influence on Western society was kind of more pushing it towards a more pragmatic outlook and that we didn't hold things to be true unless they could be displayed or shown to be true. And obviously, I always thought this kind of went against Christianity. But in my own background, I'm an engineer and have spent a lot of time studying science and technical-related things and end up seeing in the world natural laws that kind of mirror the laws that spiritual, you know, that God set up for other things beyond what can be seen and observed. And I wonder, with the bias that you're talking about in universities, if that doesn't help Christianity out some by not allowing some of the, you know, atheistic influences on people where they would have been before if they'd have been taught more of a well-rounded education with the wrong influences. I just wonder what you thought about that.
1: Thanks. Joe, thank you very much. Dr. Schmidt.
7: Well, I hope I'm going to address your question. The matter of scientists and Christians, the early scientists like Roger Bacon, Gross Testes, Francis Bacon, and Kepler a little later, basically were very strongly oriented toward knowledge being inductively based, empirically founded, empirically grounded. Now, that is not in conflict with the Bible. In fact, what is the resurrection of Jesus Christ? It was an historical, empirical event. It was not a faith event. It was not

0: A third round of voting takes place this Saturday, June 20th through Tuesday, June 23rd for president of the Lutheran Church Missouri Synod. If you're a registered voter for the 2026 LCMS presidential election, I strongly encourage you to vote to reelect Issues Etc. regular guest, Pastor Matt Harrison, for a final three-year term. If you're not a voter, please encourage your pastor and your congregation's lay voter to vote for President Harrison. Remember to vote June 20th through the 23rd.
1: To lose this today, but Christianity is based on history from which we derive faith and confidence. It's not that faith makes the history true of the resurrection, to the contrary. And so the whole idea of evidence is very compatible with Christianity. You even had in the Old Testament, for example, Gideon's fleece, where he wanted to know whether God really spoke. So he said, well, make the fleece wet and let the ground around it be dry. And then, oh, God, let me turn it around the other way. Make the fleece dry and the ground wet. What was he looking for? He was looking for empirical evidence that God was not just a figment of man's imagination. But that's what we tend to hear today, that people basically believe, or we'll put it this way, faith today is defined as something for which you believe for which there's no evidence. Well, that's not Christianity. That's paganism. Christianity without the foundation, as Paul said, if Christ be not risen from the dead, our faith is worthless, it's futile, it's empty, it's worth nothing. And this we have often even perhaps lost in many Christian circles. So we tend to equate all religions on the same level, and we call them the Muslim faith, the Buddhist faith, the Confucius faith. Well, if you look at St. Paul, he spoke the faith. It was only Christianity. And even the renowned historian who died not long ago, Jaroslav Pelikan at Yale University, said, throughout the Middle Ages, the word the faith referred to Christianity and Christianity only. We've lost this today, and so as a result, we tend to think that Christianity is like the Muslims, the Mormons, etc., who do not require empirical evidence grounded or that is at the basis of their basic faith or belief. Christianity always was based on fact, something that happened. And so, you know, this is something that we need to remember as Christians.
2: If you could, since you raised the issue of Islam so much on the minds of people for the better part of the last decade, really, could you contrast briefly the impact of Islam as opposed to Christianity on things like education or labor or economic freedom or science?
1: Well, you're right. Christianity was very much oriented to teaching, as I said earlier, both men and women. It basically brought about universal education. It was not confined as it is with Muslims to this day. Women are second-class citizens, often not as well educated, often not permitted to do certain things like in Saudi Arabia, and they're not permitted even to drive a car or have a driver's license. In Iran, they're not permitted to a lot of other privileges that women in Western societies take for granted. Again, Christianity came along and gave freedom, as we talked about the first day, to women. And so in terms of education, likewise, much of what is in existence, there's a lot of mythology attached, for example. The whole scientific, we often read that science was very much in the 9th and 10th century, very much governed and motivated by Islam. Well, that's a very questionable assertion. For one finds very quickly that when it comes to the 11th, the 12th, the 13th, the 14th century, which we often call the origin of modern science, is basically totally reliant on what Christianity gave to them. And so, again, because we like to equate all religions, we tend to make the argument that the Muslims created as much in terms of knowledge as did Christianity. Let me give you one more example. Muslims occupy today about one-fifth of the world's population. Out of roughly 6.5 billion, they have about 2 billion. But only 5% of scientific works and discoveries, inventions, come out of the Muslim countries. The rest comes from countries where Christianity has a powerful presence. That tells us something very, very noteworthy, I think.
2: Dr. Alvin Schmidt is Professor Emeritus of Sociology at Illinois College. He's author of the book, How Christianity Changed the World. You can read an excerpt of How Christianity Changed the World at our website, issuesetc.org. Click on demand. Dr. Schmidt, thank you very much for being our guest.
1: Well, thank you for having me.

0: you again.
1: We'll continue our series with Dr. Schmidt tomorrow. We'll be talking about the influence of Christianity on the concepts and the practice of liberty, justice, yes, even slavery. Also tomorrow, we'll discuss Joseph, the guardian of Jesus, with Dr. Peter Scare. I like that concept. Guardian of Jesus, as opposed to the bulky phrase we often use, stepfather or adopted father of Jesus. Joseph, the guardian of Jesus, tomorrow with Dr. Peter Scare on issues, etc. Joe in St. Louis, give us a call back. Give us your address, and we'll send you a copy of How Christianity Changed the World. Now, this is a tough row to hoe because in an age that considers itself hyper-scientific, Christianity is getting a bad rap, not only in the classroom and the laboratory and the media, but everywhere else, because Christianity is considered to be anti-intellectual. It's considered to be a thing of experience and feeling, not of fact, not of intellectual inquiry, and certainly not of history. But nothing could be further from the truth. Christianity itself, as a theology, is an eventful religion. It is based on events that really did occur, that must have been demonstrated to have occurred, on evidence like a living Christ coming out of a tomb after 3 days, seen by many. Christianity is an eventful religion. And what that means is that the Christian mind then, as strong as it is grounded in the matters of faith, also bears fruit everywhere in society. When it puts its mind, its Christian mind, to the matters of human events and human affairs, what results is, as I've said before, the good of our neighbor, the further of true justice, economic freedom, and science. I'm Todd Wilkin. Thanks.
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1: 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We think about them as mostly American ideas, liberty and justice for all. It's part of the American creed. Of course, we know that Americans didn't invent liberty or justice, but we still think about those as mostly the purview of American society and civilization. We're going to be talking about liberty and justice and kind of its opposite, especially in the American context, how Christianity has impacted civilization in terms of liberty and justice, but also, so many people say nowadays, well, the Bible supports slavery. Does it? And if it doesn't, what have Christians done in the long effort, especially in our country, to overcome the institution of slavery and now even elsewhere in the world? It's part four of our five-part daily series on the impact of Christianity on civilization. Dr. Alvin Schmidt joins us. He's Professor Emeritus of Sociology at Illinois College, author of the book How Christianity Changed the World. We'll give away a copy of How Christianity Changed the World to the best phone caller or emailer with questions or comments for us today. 1-877-623-6943, 877-623-MYIE, or email your questions or comments to us right here in the studio on this Thursday afternoon, March the 19th. Talk back at issuesetc.org. Dr. Alvin Schmidt, welcome back.
0: Well, as always, good to be back.
1: We think about liberty and justice in particular as as mostly American concepts. Make the case, if you will, that these concepts really are deeply rooted in the Christian mind, not only the American mind.
0: They sure are. And if we as Americans think that, we're very, very mistaken and very limited in our knowledge. One can go back even to the Old Testament, where, for example, you had to have two or more eyewitnesses for a person to be convicted of a given crime. This meant that it was justice done. It couldn't be done just by one person accusing you and unilaterally having that person punished. We move on and further. For example, I mentioned it briefly the other day, that in the end of the 4th century, 390 to be exact, St. Ambrose told the emperor that he was not above the law, given the killings that he had done in Thessalonica. Then also in the Magna Carta, for example, in 1215, was very much inspired or moved by Bishop Langton of Canterbury. Again, all of these things are the foundation of what we call liberty and justice. In fact, when the Americans, our founding fathers, back in the late 1700s, were formulating the Constitution, and even a little bit before that, when Thomas Jefferson wrote the Declaration of Independence, they very much mentioned, not in the document itself, but when you read their justification, their thinking of it, they very much based it on, for example, the Magna Carta, which, of course, long preceded anything, well, long preceded before America was even discovered. And so you see that kind of a background or foundation for liberty and justice. And you also see, for example, in other aspects of, as we have written in our Constitution, which really comes from a Christian influence, namely the freedom and rights of an individual. This is very, very important. We tend today sometimes to have certain kinds of propaganda that we should have or value group rights rather than individual rights. Once there are group rights, the individual has lost all rights. And the rights of an individual stems very much from, again, also from Christianity, New Testament. When Jesus spoke about, for example, John 3:16, whosoever believes in him shall have everlasting life. He did not say them. He said referred to an individual. And throughout Christianity, Christians weren't saved as a group. They were saved as individuals, as members of the body of Christ. And so that is related to our foundations of freedom and liberty and justice. And likewise with freedom of religion. We see, for example, very early in the church in the 3rd century, after the church was no longer persecuted, we had individuals, for example, Tertullian. Well, actually, Tertullian was before Christianity was legalized, spoke about freedom of religion and that one should not force a person to believe contrary to what he may want to believe. In other words, there was the freedom of the individual. And we see it, for example, even later with a man by the name of Lactantius, a church father who happened to be teaching one of Constantine the Great's children or sons, likewise argued that Christians or others ought not to be, no one ought to force individuals to believe if they didn't want to. In other words, again, liberty, even though Christians try to convert people, it was never the intent of the scriptures to do so by force, although I must admit, there were certain individuals, certain emperors, for example, even Theodosius, and then later Justinian in the 6th century, sometimes and even later, some of them forced, Charlemagne the Great, for example, forced people to become Christians. Now, that was contrary to what the Bible and Jesus himself taught. Jesus coerced no one, and neither did the early disciples. And so, again, when people did force in the name of Christianity, them to become Christians, they were acting contrary to the New Testament and to the Bible as a whole.
1: Let's focus in on law and jurisprudence a little bit, because so much is in the news nowadays about Sharia law, Islamic law. Of course, Somalia recently voting to adopt Islam as the basis for its legal reforms in that country. It's a rather fearful prospect. But contrast, if you would, how law and the sense of justice, practice of justice, compares between those societies under Islam's influence and under Christianity's influence?
0: Yeah, well, just a few things off the top of my head that I might mention. If you compare Sharia law, which is basically based on the Quran, and it's a lengthy process. In fact, I have a volume of it. It's 1,200 pages long. And if, as you look at it, for example, the rights and freedoms of an individual is completely lacking. He must conform, and if he or she does not conform, and it doesn't call for two witnesses, as it does in the Old Testament, two or more eyewitnesses, he or she will be summarily convicted and often executed. Sharia law, for example, is very contrary to the rights of a woman, for example. A woman may only inherit half of inheritance compared to a brother of hers. She may never marry, for example, a non-Muslim, whereas a Muslim man may do so. The children are not hers. They are the man's, so on and so forth. All of these are very contrary, and these are all Sharia law paths, all very contrary to what you find in Christianity and, for example, the laws that Christianity has shaped and influenced.
1: The idea of liberty, I'm wondering whether or not Christianity brought anything to the limits that have been recognized in Western civilization to individual liberties. While it affirms liberties as God-given rights and liberty in general as one of those inalienable rights given by God that cannot be taken away or in any way impinged upon, there are limits set upon it in Christian thought, isn't there?
0: Well, yeah, I suppose if we always have to contrast liberty with license or freedom versus license. And that, of course, is not taught in the scriptures, nor can any society survive if it were to wholesale-like advocate license and no longer abide by any laws. Having liberty doesn't mean to say that there aren't laws. In fact, in order to have liberty, you have to have laws so that some people who have the power or the mean and evil instincts to impose their will on others, you have to have laws. And so freedom does require laws. And in that sense, there is a limit as to what you can do. And I might mention also, for example, to basically go back in part to what we said, the whole idea of freedom, liberty, and justice in many ways was picked up in Western society, even though it had biblical basis, by John Locke. John Locke was a person who, of the late 1600s, he wrote or basically saw the freedom and rights of individual in the context of natural law. Now, natural law, we don't hear much about that today, but natural law, as Luther said so well, was reflected in the Ten Commandments. And Luther said the Ten Commandments made the natural law much more clear to human beings to be understood. And Locke came along and argued that natural law required individuals to have freedom and liberty, and that the government could not, should not, coerce individuals contrary to that freedom that underlies the natural law.
1: Dr. Alvin Schmidt is our guest, Professor Emeritus of Sociology at Illinois College, author of the book How Christianity Changed the World. We're giving that book away to the best question or comment from our listeners on this Thursday afternoon, the 19th of March, 1-877-623-6943, 1-877-623-MY-I-E, or talk back at issuesetc.org. When we come back from the break, one thing that the Christian worldview brings to both the concept of liberty and justice is a realistic view of man, a view of man as fallen, a view of man as in need of certain limits and checks and balances, a view of man as we talk about America as being a nation of laws and not of men. We'll talk more about that and the separation of church and state after this.

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5: This is a special commentary from the Susan B. Anthony List, named for the suffragette who was proudly pro-life.
4: In January, the Susan B. Anthony List organized the Stop the Abortion Bailout campaign. The goal of the campaign is to get U.S. senators to filibuster any measures designed to compel federal taxpayer funding of abortions. 41 senators are needed for a filibuster. When Senator Mel Martinez, Republican of Florida, sought to reinstate the pro-life Mexico City policy at the end of January, 37 senators voted for it. The campaign needs the support of at least four more senators. Please consider joining 82,000 other Americans who have already sent letters to the U.S. Senate calling for them to support the filibuster.
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0: Welcome back to Issues Etc. I'm Todd Wilkin. Dr. Alvin Schmidt is our guest. Part four of a five-part daily series on the impact of Christianity on civilization today, liberty, justice. And a little bit later, we'll talk about the abolitionist movement and slavery, not only in the United States, but of course, slavery is a reality in the world today, especially under Islam. 1-877-622-3694-3 or talk back at issuesetc.org. I think you spoke a little bit about this before, but let's speak about the Christian worldview as it's influenced our concepts of liberty and justice and a realistic view of mankind. No utopians if you have a thoroughgoing Christian worldview, Dr. Schmidt.
1: Well, yes. You know, it's very interesting. The word utopia, we often use that, in other words, to say, well, it creates or people desire to have a heaven-like existence here on earth. But there's something interesting about utopia etymologically. It comes from two Greek words, uk, topos, no such place. In other words, when Thomas More used that particular phrase and wrote a work which had the title Utopia in it, he was indicating, for example, given the sinful nature of man, there can never be, there never will be, a utopia, a heaven here on earth. Yet there have been many people, and usually, in fact, I would say almost, maybe always outside the pale of Christianity, who have advocated kind of utopia-like existence. One can go back before the birth of Christ to Plato. And then one can see, for example, the whole communist system of Karl Marx basically posits the eventual attainment of a utopia, a classless society, in where people would no longer envy one another, but each to his own need, each to his own ability, as Marx said. Again, all of these are very, very unrealistic, and they have never been accomplished, and they never can be accomplished, because human beings are frail, sinful, and fallible. And that's the basic underlying essence, in many ways, of Christianity, namely that man is born in sin. As David said, for example, in Psalm 51, "Behold, I was shapen in iniquity, and in sin did my mother conceive me." Or Moses in Genesis says, man's imagination is evil from his youth. And then also we have Paul. There's no one that does righteous, no one at all. All have sinned and come short of the glory of God. So definitely this is why Christians need to hear the gospel, and hopefully they will repent of their sinful nature and believe the gospel of Jesus Christ, namely that they have salvation and forgiveness in believing in Jesus Christ, and hopefully they will reflect that in their life by good works. And so, yes, Christianity has always taught, as well as has in many ways the Old Testament, that man is by nature an evil human being. Now, we try to reject that in our day and age today, thinking that all people are good, and they only become evil and bad because of society's influence. No. As I just said, Psalm 51 says we were shapen in iniquity.
0: Is the concept of the separation of church and state part of the Christian mindset?
1: Definitely. I argue in my book that when Jesus told, for example, the tricksters who were trying to trick him, the Pharisees, relative to the coin, he said, whose inscription is on the coin? And they said, of course, Caesar. And so Jesus said, give unto Caesar that which belongs to Caesar. There, in essence, Jesus established what we today, as Americans, like to call the separation of church and state. It is reinforced by Luther later on that, for example, there should be that separation. It often didn't exist even in his time, but nevertheless, that was the desire and the goal. Today, we have abused that concept. In fact, we often know the whole idea of separation of church and state was that the government should not interfere in the lives of Christians and in the lives of other people who have certain religious beliefs. And so when, for example, we hear today that it's wrong, for example, to display a Christmas creche, or it's wrong, for example, for even to have a moment of silence in a church, in a school without praying, we tend to say this is unconstitutional. Well, not really so, because the founding fathers of our nation did not want, as we are teaching today, we're trying to bring about freedom from religion. They wanted freedom of religion. There's a big difference there. And so, yes, Christianity, or our laws today, separation of church and state, has, you can say, its foundation in what Jesus Christ himself said.
0: Turning finally then to slavery and abolition, give us some names of prominent abolitionists here in the United States who were Christians.
1: Yes, for example, you have one right across the river from St. Louis, Lovejoy, who, for example, in 1837 became the first martyr of the abolitionist movement in Alton, Illinois. There is a monument there commemorating, for example, his martyrdom and his effort. He was a Presbyterian clergyman who ran a printing shop and argued against slavery. So he was one of the very, very first. And then you had other individuals in the United States. For example, as I point out in the book, your abolitionist movement in the United States, which basically began in the 1830s and carried all the way through by the time the Civil War came about in the 1860s, the first abolitionists were almost all Christian clergymen. A lot of them, for example, were out of Oberlin, Ohio, Cincinnati, where they had a seminary there for the Congregationalist Church. And then laymen came in on it a little bit later, and you had them argue for freeing man from slavery. Why? Because they saw slavery as sinful and wrong. One of the things that is so unfortunate when one reads about the history of slavery, particularly in our country, is that they never give credit to St. Paul, who in his letter to Philemon, one-page book, where he urges Onesimus, urges Philemon to take back the captured slave. And then he says, and no longer treat him as a slave, but as a brother. There you had the beginning foundation of Christianity laying the groundwork of abolishing slavery. And by the way, in the first 200-300 years, there were many Christians, for example, that did free slaves, some by the hundreds and some by the thousands. At the same time, I have to admit, there were some Christian leaders who didn't see anything wrong with slavery. Again, why? Given the falling nature of man, some of them did not see or adhere to what the Scripture really demanded, namely to treat fellow human beings as brothers in the faith. And you also have, for example, evidence not only of Christians freeing slaves by the hundreds and the thousands, but they admitted slaves to come to the altar with them at the Lord's Supper. They baptized them. They instructed them. They sat with them. Again, an example that was not welcome in the days of early Christianity. And obviously, then, given its Christian influence, by the 14th century, slavery was almost totally gone. Then it came back in with colonialism and the like. And then we had in the 1830s, 1833 to be exact, Wilberforce in England, a former parliamentarian who argued against slavery, and just before he died, the British Parliament voted to outlaw slavery in all of its possessions. Now, in the United States, it took another 30 years, and it required a civil war to bring it about. And when, what's her name?
0: With only about 30 seconds here, Dr.
1: Yes, Smith. Wrote the book, I'm blocking her name now quickly, Uncle Tom's Cabin by...
0: Harriet Beecher Stowe.
1: Yeah, Harriet Beecher Stowe. She very much was inspired by Christianity. And when you read that book, it is interlarded with all kinds of scripture passages. And she, when one person asked her about who wrote the book, she says, well, I didn't really write it. God wrote it. I just took his dictation.
0: Dr. Schmidt, we've got about 20 seconds for you to tell us about how your book's being distributed around the world, how Christianity changed the world.
1: Yes, it is, as I may have mentioned briefly in passing, it is now available in two translations, one on Chinese on the mainland, one in Taiwan, another Chinese dialect. It's available in Spanish. And this week it's coming out in Germany in German. And so it's getting a lot of attention, which makes me happy because I tend to think the book does enlighten people about the contributions of Christianity, which were all prompted by Jesus Christ, and what the Christians did after him were a byproduct of what he taught.
0: Folks, you can read a chapter of how Christianity changed the world at our website, issuesetc.org. Go to the on-demand page. Tomorrow on Issues Etc., we'll conclude our series with Dr. Schmidt talking about how Christianity influenced art, architecture, and music. Dr. Alvin Schmidt is Professor Emeritus of Sociology at Illinois College and author of the book, How Christianity Changed the World. Dr. Schmidt, look forward to tomorrow's conversation.
1: Thanks for having me again.
0: We think about our laws as something that we dreamt up, but in fact, there's a foundation beneath the great and grand concepts that stand as the pillars of American and Western society, liberty and justice and freedom. And that great foundation is nothing other than the Christian mind, the mind of Christ. It's not its greatest contribution. The greatest contribution, of course, is the saving gospel message of Jesus Christ. But think these concepts like liberty, justice, and freedom second to the gospel. I'm Todd Wilkin. Talk with you again tomorrow. 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
0: Welcome back. I'm Todd Wilkin. This is Issues Etc. It's Friday afternoon, March the 20th. We're coming to you live. Dr. Alvin Schmidt joins us to conclude a five-part daily series. We began this week with him talking about the impact of Christianity on civilization. We've been all across the spectrum of Christianity's impact. We're ending today with art, architecture, music, and literature. Really is one of the largest subjects we've dealt with in this series. Our call-in number 1-877-623-6943, 877-623-MYIE, or talk back at issuesetc.org. Maybe in America we don't see it so much. I mean, we walk around major cities and you might see a grand cathedral or a church. You might go into a museum and see a marvelous work of art. But if you go to the older world, to Europe, Western Europe in particular, the fingerprint of Christianity is everywhere on every corner. So how do we calculate it? Music as well. Think what music would be without the great Christian minds and composers and musicians. 1-877-623-6943 or talk back at issuesetc.org. Listeners with best questions or comments will get a copy of the book, How Christianity Changed the World by Dr. Alvin Schmidt. He's Professor Emeritus of Sociology at Illinois College. He taught 20 years at Concordia University in Nebraska and Concordia Theological Seminary in Fort Wayne, Indiana. His book, How Christianity Changed the World. Dr. Schmidt, welcome back.
1: Well, thank you.
0: If you had to narrow it down to one thing wherein we see the greatest influence and impact of Christianity in the arts, what would you say it is?
1: Well, if you define art broadly, I would say it consists of music and visual art, particularly as demonstrated in church architecture. So really, you know, you find art broadly. If you define it more narrowly, I guess one could debate whether it's music as opposed to the visual art like architecture, for example. I include both because Christianity made tremendous contributions in both of these areas. It changed the whole character of music, for example, if you take that into account, first of all. you know, when we look at the music that the Greeks and the Romans had, it was anything but uplifting. It was music that, for the matter part, was, oh, how shall I say, almost morose. The Christians came along, and the music was uplifting. In fact, it's often been said that the Christian church was born in song. And they did this very, very early. About the year 111, Pliny the Younger wrote to Trajan, the emperor at that time, who was asking him to investigate what the Christians were doing. This was basically in the Asia Minor area. And he reported back to him that they would gather early at the break of dawn, apparently on a Sunday, and they would sing songs to Christ as to God. I couldn't find much wrong with what they were doing, but it's an example that by the year 111, the Christians were engaged in singing hymns. And it continued then throughout the centuries after that. If you move quickly to the 4th century with St. Ambrose, who introduced what we call antiphonal singing. He used hymns, for example, to oppose the Arians, a heretical group of Christians in Milan, and they sang and they sat in the church and sang hymns. And we move farther on and into the Middle Ages, after St. Ambrose's time, we see, for example, that music again now, for example, Guido of Arezzo, Arezzo, devised a system known as psalmization that consisted of 6 symbols, do, re, mi, fa, sol, la, and then later musicians added 2 more symbols. These 8 symbols most people learn in grade school today, well, they were a Christian contribution that came, again, out of a monastery in this case. And then we move on into the era of polyphonic music, and particularly when we get to the great musician Johann Sebastian Bach, who wrote motets, madrigals, anthems, oratorios, symphonies, sonatas, cantatas, concertos. And Bach, as we, for example, you know is a great musician. Even Einstein, who was not a Christian and doubtful whether he was a great believer in God, of Jewish background, indicated that he was the greatest musician. And it's hard to listen to his music when you compare it, for example, the music I said that the Greeks and the Romans had, or if you take the non-uplifting music of, for example, American Indians. There is no joy. The Christian music lifted up the human spirit because of what was underlying it, namely that the gospel of Jesus Christ was significant, and it was reflected in music. Then when we move, for example, about at the same time, in fact, the same time, both Bach and Handel were born the same year. We know that Handel wrote The Great Messiah, a majestic piece that we still hear a great deal. And individuals like Mozart, then following him, produced great music. Beethoven, and the list goes on and on. And Brahms, and, you know, all of these made tremendous contribution here in the area of art as reflected in music. When we move to the era of the Reformation, for example, we see A Mighty Fortress Is Our God. That particular hymn today is even found in many Catholic hymnals, even though Luther wrote it in conflict with what was going on at that time, given the Roman Church and the Pope. And we have a hymn that is sung probably in every, I don't know, it's hundreds of hymnals, I understand. Now Thank We All Our God. We often sing it at the time of Thanksgiving. There's an interesting history behind that. It's often called the Lutheran Te Deum. Martin Rinkert, who wrote that particular hymn at the height of the plague in the 1630s and 40s, sometimes buried in the little town of Eilenburg in Germany, which still is not very large, he buried 40 to 50 people a day, including in 1637 his own wife. It was in this kind of context because he was a Christian, he wrote, "Now thank we all our God." To use a vernacular, this is mind-blowing to us. The average person today would say, "That can't be a God to let all this happen." No, he sat down and wrote a hymn, "Now thank we all our God." Most of us Christians who enjoy that hymn do not know why and how it came about. And moving on to a person in England, Isaac Watts, who wrote over 700 hymns, one of the well-known ones, "Our God, Our Help in Ages Past." And he wrote, you know, other hymns, for example, "When I Survey the Wondrous Cross," and "Jesus Shall Reign," and "Joy to the World," on and on. And then we move on, for example, at the time of what we sing at Christmas was Joseph Moore, who wrote "Silent Night." And it's just mind-moving. You know, what would the world be like if Jesus Christ had not been here on this earth and inspired his followers to do this majestic, beautiful music? And even with men like Bach and Mozart, they didn't confine their music only to the theological realm. They also wrote music for the secular realm, if you will, in concerts and oratorios. Well, it's just amazing.
0: With only a minute before we take our break here, our first break, Dr. Schmidt, it seems as though you've talked a lot here about particularly Christian music, but if I'm to understand the little that I do about music appreciation and music history, that influence seeped out of the churchly realm into the culture. And without men like Bach and the others, the great composers, especially the zenith of Christian music, much of secular music of that realm probably would not have risen to the heights that it did either. Am I correct?
1: You're quite right. For example, when you listen to opera music, the opera had its origin in the Christian church. And, you know, we make much of operas. We, for example, some radio stations, I think the radio station here in Illinois, off the campus of Illinois in Urbana-Champaign on Saturday, play mostly opera music. Well, again, it's a Christian contribution. Most people who go to operas don't probably have a clue that that's the case. And you can think of others. We like to listen to concertos. We like to listen to symphonies. All of them grew out of the Christian church.
0: Dr. Alvin Schmidt is our guest. He's Professor Emeritus of Sociology at Illinois College. He taught for 20 years at Concordia University, Nebraska, and Concordia Theological Seminary in Fort Wayne, Indiana. His book is called How Will Christianity Change the World? We're giving away a copy of that book to the best caller or emailer with questions or comments. 1-877-623-6943, 877-623-MY-I-E. And we're concluding our five-part daily series with him on the impact of Christianity on civilization. Today we're talking about art. We've dealt with music. When we come back, we'll talk about architecture and literature as well. 1-877-623-6943, 877-623-MY-I-E, and our in-studio email address, talkback@issuesetc.org, talkback@issuesetc.org. I wasn't really deeply impressed. I mean, I should have been because I was an art major early on in my college years. I wasn't deeply impressed with the architectural impact of Christianity until I went and saw it for myself, the real deal. I was in Strasbourg, France, several summers ago and had the opportunity. Well, you can't miss it when you come into Strasbourg, this towering cathedral took hundreds of years to build and still unfinished, this towering cathedral that literally dominates this French city. There it is, standing there, and itself is a work of art and an homage to Christ. We'll talk about architecture under Christian influence after this.
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4: The Forbidden Fruit. Why did Adam get the blame?
5: Answers with Ken Ham, a founder of the Answers in Genesis ministry.
4: Why was it that even though it was Eve who first took the forbidden fruit, the Bible says Adam got the blame? You know, Paul tells us in the book of Romans and Corinthians that it was Adam's sin that brought the judgment of death. If Adam received the blame, then he must have been responsible. So why? Well, when you read Genesis, it was Adam who was given the specific instruction not to eat the fruit of the tree. You see, Adam was created first, and God had ordained that he was to be the head of his family. He then told Adam what was expected of him. Adam, of course, would have told Eve because she was really under his headship. Therefore, when Eve took the fruit, Adam shouldn't have joined her. He really should have gone directly to God and asked for a solution. Instead, he joined his wife and thus brought sin and death into the world. So why was Adam blamed? He was created to have a headship role, and thus he was responsible for the rules God had given him.
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0: 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Talking with Dr. Alvin Schmidt about the impact of Christianity on civilization today, art, architecture, literature, and of course, music as well. 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Dr. Schmidt, when I was in France a couple summers ago, I was in Strasbourg, and I was surprised to see this enormous church, and enormous doesn't even begin to capture it, and I was told at one time one of the tallest structure in Western Europe, and it's been surpassed since, but a church. They built towering churches. These people really understood architecture, especially for the church, to be a very, very important thing. There were none of these low, squat, box churches we got in America today.
1: Yes, that's very true, and it's also when you see the architecture of churches in our countries, particularly after World War II, it's rather appalling. Let me go a little bit back into history. When the early Christians, for 300 years, they were persecuted. So there wasn't, and we have no real evidence. We'd have a little bit of a replica idea in the middle 200s of De Europa, where, for example, what a church may have looked like. But they weren't really able to build them. And the few churches they built by the time of the 300, most of them were destroyed in the great persecution around 305 and to about 311. But what they did initially, they built churches that reflected the Roman basilica. And initially, they still had a lot of their architecture, namely a flat roof with pillars. But then by the little bit later, they moved to what is called Romanesque buildings. These were churches now that embodied or were built on the shape of the cross. And later then in the mid-1100s, when the Gothic architecture came about, which did away with the clumsy, heavy walls of the Romanesque and had the high peaked roofs, vaults, and also was based on the cross. Many people don't realize. I know from personal experience, when you walk into, for example, the average Catholic or Lutheran or Episcopal church in this country, they still reflect the Gothic architecture that began in the 12th century. What do I mean? Well, the average person doesn't realize when you walk into a Lutheran or Catholic church, you have a center aisle. And then up the front of the center aisle, there is a transom, which represents the historical arm of the cross, the center aisle, the vertical arm of the cross. And when you look, for example, at many of the cathedrals in Europe, even above the rooftop, they have the shape of a cross, again, showing the Christian influence. And so we not only have lost a great deal of that, and much of that we have lost in what I call generic Protestantism, outside the context of Lutherans and Episcopalians and Catholics, where, for example, there is no center aisle, there is often no altar. It's hard to distinguish the interior of these churches from a auditorium in a civic hall or some other kind of civic building. There's all symbolism is gone. Now, the Christians, when they built the churches in the shape or reflected the Gothic architecture, and they still do this even with old frame buildings we have in rural areas, they try to imitate the Gothic architecture. And we've lost something else. I'm often somewhat surprised and discouraged when I hear fellow Lutheran clergymen talking about the church, the interior of a church, as a sanctuary. Ouch! That's simply violating Gothic architecture. Gothic architecture did not call the center of the church a sanctuary. It was a narthex at the beginning, or a vestibule. Then there was a nave, which we today fill and occupy with pews. The sanctuary is above the transept, where, for example, you have the pulpit, the lectern, the altar. That's just called a sanctuary. Why? Because that is the holy place from which God's word is read and preached. It is not coming from the pews. It comes from there. But when we talk about the sanctuary of the entire church today, it's admitting we know nothing and of the theology of architecture that was underlying and permeated the Gothic architecture for centuries. And it's, to me, it's another example of how culture influences us And so I've often heard fellow pastors, I've even seen it in Lutheran periodicals, where they talk about the entire church as the sanctuary. Well, that's what the plumber does when he comes and wants to fix the church. He says, I want to go in the sanctuary. No, the sanctuary is that portion in front. But it reflects a theology that we have in generic Protestantism lost. And so hence, many of the churches today in that context look, as I said, like a civic auditorium or a general civic hall. And so we've departed a great deal from the concept of the cross being the center, not only of our preaching and teaching, but also of the visual appearance of the churches. The Gothic architecture, for example, as some men have said, it was an actual picture of heaven which the human senses could perceive. And then given the inspiring grandeur of the Gothic art cathedrals, as I say, and that you refer to, one cannot help but wonder what the pagan Celsus, a Roman in the second century, criticized churches. You don't even have any buildings. What would he have said if he'd have been around the 12th to 14th and 15th century? Those Christian cathedrals far outdid anything that the Greeks and the Romans built in their pagan temples. And I might add one other thing. The Gothic architecture is always something that you saw from the church for miles away. It was usually located on the highest portion of the town. And you had, as long as that, the church bells ushered in the given time periods. They took decades, as you said, to build. Their stained glass windows were often depicting biblical scenes. You know, in the Middle Ages, when most people couldn't read and write, they knew an awful lot about the Bible from what they saw inside of these churches, not only in the stained glass windows, but in frescoes that were hung on the wall that depicted biblical scenes. In fact, they couldn't read or write, but I would venture to guess they knew more about the Bible than many Christian members do today. In fact, it's often said about the Greek, about the Gothic architecture, it was a building of the reflecting the Bible in stone. And so it's, you're right. When you see them, every time I go to Europe, if I haven't seen a cathedral, I make every effort to see it, whether it's in England or France or Austria or Italy. They're all inspiring, and none of them are exactly alike, but all of them have enough alike to remind you that they were based and built on the Christian cross.
0: I remember touring St. Paul's in London, and again, several other amazing pieces of Christian architecture. And what struck me was the great effort and expense that the men who built them went to, and in particular, how many innovations of engineering and building in general were developed simply so that they could express their theology in stone.
1: Yeah, and they put their money where their mouth was, so to speak. These buildings were tremendously costly to build. Now, obviously, some took over 100 years to build, and that meant that one generation accepted and carried on what the earlier generation started. And it just reflects, and the sad part about it is today, these beautiful cathedrals have become museums, relics of the past, because they're no longer used and really appreciated even by people who still call themselves Christians, and that number is pretty small in Europe.
0: With about a minute before we take a break, some of it still survives here in the United States. There are still, I guess you could call them anachronistically built things like cathedrals that attempt to maintain this. But by and large, most people's experience with church architecture is rather humdrum. What would you say about that?
1: Yes. First of all, you have a beautiful cathedral in St. Louis, the Cathedral Basilica there. People walk in. It's one of the best many, many miles away. I often have criticized the building of churches, and this has affected Catholics and Lutherans as well. We're departing a lot from the classic architecture. Many of our churches today, since World War II, look like machine sheds rather than churches. You can drive by it, and there's no cross. There is no tower with a cross. And if you have some, for example, and this is, again, I'm referring to generic Protestantism, there's a steeple, but what's on top of the steeple? A weather vane. Not a cross. The Gothic churches invariably always had a cross, not only one, but it was always giving a testimony to the world at large visually.
0: I'm Todd Wilkin. 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Live this Friday afternoon, the 20th of March. Still have time for you to get Dr. Alvin Schmidt book, How Christianity Changed the World. 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When we come back, we'll spend a little more time with architecture and then literature, saving the biggest perhaps for last. How many allusions, how many stories are told? The Bible itself is literature, in addition to being God's Word, bestseller ever, most printed ever, and one might say the Word of God has found its influence, not always in the best ways, but it has found its influence in man's word throughout its long history. Would there be things like Shakespeare? Would there be all of the great works of literature without the impact of Christianity and God's Word in general on Western civilization? 1-877-623-6943, 877-623-MYIE, or talkback@issuesetc.org.

0: A third round of voting takes place this Saturday, June 20th through Tuesday, June 23rd for president of the Lutheran Church Missouri Synod. 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Remember to vote June 20th through the 23rd.
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0: Welcome back to Issues Etc. I'm Todd Wilkin. We're talking about the impact of Christianity on art, architecture, music, and literature. Dr. Alvin Schmidt is our guest, Professor Emeritus of Sociology at Illinois College. He taught for 20 years at Concordia University, Nebraska, and Concordia Theological Seminary in Fort Wayne, Indiana, and he's author of the book that we're giving away to our callers and our emailers during this hour, How Christianity Changed the World. Our email address, talkback@issuesetc.org. Our call-in number, 1-877-623-6943. Millie is listening in St. Louis. Hi, Millie.
4: Yes, I'd like to ask Dr. Schmidt, when or where did the kneelers in the churches ever begin? They were in some Episcopal, some Lutheran, some Roman Catholic, and I don't know about the Greek Orthodox, but I'd like to know when and where, and I think having the kneelers could maybe bring back some reverence in the church. Thank you.
0: Millie, thank you very much. Dr. Schmidt.
5: Yeah, that's an excellent question. In fact, they are still not all that common even in Lutheran churches. Some churches are beginning to bring them in, and some people still resist them. Yes, you're quite right. They date back to the Middle Ages, basically. Initially when the Gothic architecture churches were built, they didn't have pews. Pews came later. But once pews were built, it was common to have kneelers, to have people or enable them to kneel during various parts of the liturgy. And she's quite right in saying it would bring back an awful lot of sanctimony. But what happened, just to backtrack a little bit, Luther's friend, who didn't remain his friend, by the name of Karlstadt, while Luther was still holed up in the Tower of Wartburg, began with a lot of his friends' smash images, crucifixes, and statues of apostles at Mary, etc. Luther was so upset that he came out of hiding at the expense of possibly being killed, upset about these iconoclasts, in other words, smashing icons, images. And that spirit took over then among the Puritans and the Pilgrims who came to this country. And they were dominant, prominent in terms of a greater number, and they heavily influenced even the Lutherans in this country, and to some extent the Episcopalians. And that's when I often talk about the generic Protestants. They were anti-cross. Their churches weren't built on the Christian cross. They typically had a platform, not an altar, and a whole host of other things, much less heaven.

0: forbid having kneelers in pews. And you see, a lot of us Lutherans were influenced by that kind of environment. And so when a church is being built and they're planning and putting, and talking about a Lutheran church, putting in kneelers, you will have a marvelous debate. Many think that's Roman Catholic. Well, it isn't. Just like many think the cross and the crucifix is Roman Catholic. No, it's Christian. Christ was crucified on a cross, not suspended in a vacuum in the middle of the sky. He was crucified on a cross, yet going all the way back to Karlstadt. Many of the so-called generic Protestants, and this is what we have in vogue today. When you step outside the Catholic, Lutheran, Episcopalian church architecture, you are in an entirely different world. And there's very little there to remind you about the building being a Christian church and enhance and lift up your spirit as to why you're there and who you are. And that's a sad comment. And I only have to agree with the caller that she is sensitive to the fact and would, as I understand, like more of it. So would I.
1: Dr. Schmidt, if you walk into a lot of the newer built Lutheran churches, even in our own denomination, you might think that Karlstadt has prevailed over Luther's theology.
0: Quite right, quite right. And the sad part about it is that we don't recognize it. I've had people ask me, someday maybe I will, to write a book on the theology of architecture, because I've given talks on it here and there. But it's a very... neither one of our two seminaries even offered, to my knowledge, an elective in the theology of architecture. And I went through the seminary and didn't become conscious of the value of Christian architecture until many years later. And so, yeah, there's a great omission here, and we're not even aware of it. And when someone mentions it, it doesn't seem to attract a lot of interest.
1: Let's talk about the impact of Christianity in Western civilization with regard to literature.
0: Yes. Now, again, a tremendous contribution has been made in the area of literature. We can, for example, begin initially with the Christians. You know, they not only taught, as I said a few days ago, they were required to teach. If Christianity was to survive, they were required to teach. Well, that also meant that they were required to write, and they did. We have works that Christians wrote. I'll begin just to cite a few. You had epistles that were written by Christians and letters after the Bible was formed in the first century. You had literature written in the second and third century, and noteworthy, you had literature that was apologetic, defending the Christian doctrines and teachings, and you had the great work of Augustine, the City of God. You had also, for example, Eusebius, 100 years earlier, in the early 300s, who wrote a two-volume work of ecclesiastical history, the first church historian, outside the Book of Acts, if you want to call that a history book, which it really is. And the Christians continued doing it. They moved then from, for example, in the Middle Ages, the 7th century, in England, St. Bede wrote a ecclesiastical history of the English nation, an excellent book to read, very, very informative. But others came on the scene. You had, for example, Alcuin, A-L-C-U-I-N, who was brought under Charlemagne the Great from England to implement educational reforms. He taught and wrote to enhance rhetoric and the aspect of virtue. You had individuals like Dante writing the Divine Comedy, an excellent parable, if you will, for individuals to read relative to the life of a Christian, namely that he must go through many hardships to enter the kingdom of God. You had the Canterbury Tales, another English work by Chaucer. Excellent work. He chose 29 individuals from various walks of life, including a priest, two nuns, a miller, a knight, the wife of Bath, the seller of indulgences, to travel from London to the shrine of St. Thomas Becket in Canterbury. And each had to tell a story on the way there and on the way back. And that's essentially the Canterbury Tales, which I, for example, in college literature had to read. Didn't know much about it, but it's an immensely beautiful book or work. You had other individuals write, for example, The Praise of Folly by Erasmus, the great scholar at a contemporary of Luther's. You had also Martin Luther himself, who wrote majestic pieces of literature. One of them that's often credited, called The Open Letter, that many historians credit with the introduction of the modern concept of the separation of church in the Reformation era. You had individuals, like I mentioned the other day, Thomas More, who wrote Utopia. You had John Calvin, who wrote The Institutes of the Christian Religion.
1: And only about 30 seconds here, Dr.
0: Yes,
1: Schmidt.
0: And then I can mention others, for example, like The Pilgrim's Progress by John Bunyan, Paradise Lost by John Milton. All of these imbued with basic Christian messages and illustrations, allegories sometimes, but all to make a point about the life of a Christian here on a sin-stained earth.
1: Folks, if you've enjoyed our series this week on the influence and impact of Christianity on civilization, please consider making a tax-deductible gift this weekend. 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The address again, LPR Box 912, Collinsville, Illinois, 62234. Dr. Alvin Schmidt is Professor Emeritus of Sociology at Illinois College. He taught 20 years at Concordia University, Nebraska, and Concordia Theological Seminary in Fort Wayne, Indiana, and he's author of the book How Christianity Changed the World. Dr. Schmidt, thank you very much for being our guest.
0: Well, it's always great to be with you. Thank you.
1: Monday on Issues Etc., we're going to begin a daily series on worldviews with Ken Samples. Millie from St. Louis, give us a call back. We'll send you Dr. Alvin Schmidt's book, How Christianity Changed the World. How did Christianity change the world in the greatest way? I mean, think about the enormity of the impact and influence that we've talked about over the last 5 days. Architecture and art and justice. Everything in human experience is touched by the impact and influence of Christianity. If that were all it were, then it would be amazing in and of itself, but it's more than that. In fact, as large as its influence and impact has been, there's a greater one. It is the entrance into our sinful, as he said, sin-stained world of the man Jesus Christ, who in the course of 30 short years or so lived a perfect life as a perfect substitute for all of mankind, every man, woman, and child who has ever or ever will live. He laid down his life at the cross. And in that act that might have gotten lost in history, had God not seen to its proclamation for the last 2,000 years, in that act that might have gotten lost in history, that one man, the Son of God, Jesus Christ, had more impact on this fallen and sin-stained world than we will ever be able to calculate. He made himself its Savior, our Savior, from sin, death, and the devil. I'm Todd Wilkin. Talk with you again on Monday. And thanks for listening to Issues Etc.
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4: For to proclaim the resurrection of Jesus, an empty tomb, is not good news, not for sinners, apart from his death for sinners.
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1: Welcome back to Issues Etc. I'm Todd Wilkin. It is really a rather remarkable science. It's about uncovering evidence, physical, material, evidence and then trying to sort through it, classifying it, trying to figure out what it means, where it belongs. Archaeology has proven to be, well, as one of our guests often says, the Christianity's best friend when it comes to the historical claims made by the Old and New Testament. What about Jesus himself? What about the little town where Jesus grew up, Nazareth? We're kicking off a five-part daily series on biblical archaeology on this Monday afternoon, April the 23rd. Joining us to do so, Dr. Craig Evans. He's Distinguished Professor of New Testament at Acadia Divinity College in Canada and author of several books, including his latest publication titled Jesus and His World, The Archaeological Evidence. Dr. Evans, welcome back to Issues Etc.
5: Thank you very much, Todd. Good to be with you.
1: What's the best body of evidence that we have access to right now for Jesus himself?
5: The best evidence, really, is literary. And that would be, I would put at the very top of the heap, Paul, because he was a hostile witness. He was Saul, or his Hebrew name, or Paul, his Roman and Latin name. And he was an opponent of the early church. When he was converted and began to develop as a Christian and eventually a Christian leader, he actually knew the people who knew Jesus. And so what we have then is a firsthand witness, someone who had been hostile, who was converted by a dramatic experience. His mind changed. He got to know the people who knew Jesus. So I would have to say Paul, and everybody agrees, Paul is a real person. I've never heard of anyone who suggests that he was a fictional character. Real person, wrote letters. No matter what some skeptics say, everyone agrees that at least seven of the letters in the New Testament he wrote, and in a couple of those letters, he talks about Peter and other disciples who knew Jesus. So I'd have to say that's the best body, that's the best place to begin. And then a close second would be the first century Gospels themselves.
1: So you're saying that when we're looking for hard evidence, we don't need to immediately jump over the New Testament material, but it ought to be kind of at the top of the list for answering the question, did Jesus really exist?
5: Yes, that's right. And you know, Todd, I realize there are some odd books occasionally in a strange documentary or some claim gets kicked around in the media about, you know, Jesus didn't exist or he's an Egyptian myth or something like that. This comes from very strange circles. It doesn't come from people with expertise in the field. You don't have to be a Christian to believe that Jesus existed. There are lots and lots of agnostics, non-Christians, Muslims, Jewish scholars, right on down the line, people of all stripes and persuasions. They don't have any doubt that Jesus existed, and it's because most people are guided by common sense and evidence. And so, you know, there are a lot of people we don't doubt lived in the past, but there's not one record from an eyewitness. You know, that. But we accept it anyway because the evidence is good enough. It's circumstantial. There's a little bit of evidence. That's enough. In the case of Jesus, as I said, we've got written records from people who either knew him directly, and I think we do have that kind of eyewitness evidence in the New Testament. But even for skeptics, you have Paul, and Paul knew three or four or more people who knew Jesus personally, and that counts for a lot. And that's why most people, if they're fair-minded and guided by common sense, they don't doubt that Jesus existed.
1: Okay, just a word, if you would, as you do in the beginning of your book, about archaeology. We kind of have this kind of swashbuckling image of the archaeologist, some guy with, you know, big heavy eyebrows, you know, digging around in the dirt, and then he sits in his tent at night by lantern light examining his artifacts, kind of trying to spin an interesting story out of what he's found. But you say archaeology is very, very intensely scientific. What do you mean by that?
5: Well, it is, and it's cataloging lots of information. It's making sure we have the right context. We're digging at a level that we can date. We know where we are, when we are, that kind of thing, and lots of evidence. Unfortunately, you know, the Indiana Jones movies give you the impression that archaeology is all about an adventure where you loot something, you find a precious item that bad guys want, too. You know, it's all very sexy and exciting. But I'm afraid archaeology is a little duller than that, and it's just inch by inch unearthing things and then interpreting them in context, because it's the context that makes the difference. You know, we hear about an ossuary, a bone box, maybe it has somebody's name on it, we get all excited. But if we don't know where it was actually found, then a lot of its value is lost. That's because context is so important. We want to find it in a tomb. We want to then reconstruct the family lineage, the family tree, try to understand the social status of this family, and we can learn all kinds of things about it. And that's what archaeology often does. It gives us the color, the background, and so a written narrative, whether it's a biblical document or something else, takes on new life, because now we understand the culture, the customs, we know what the ancient writer is talking about, and that's why archaeology is so important.
1: And it's not just spades and brushes and tweezers anymore, is it? There's some real technology involved.
5: Oh, it's space age. You know, it really is. Thanks to satellites and imagery, we're able to detect what you might call distortions or interruptions in the lay of the land, and we suspect, hey, there might have been a road there, or there might have been a city, and so we get an idea of where to dig. Because of X-ray, because of CAT scans, because of ground-penetrating sonar, we're able to look for things, find out that there's a cavity underground, a cave that might contain things. We can find graves, things like that. And we can also trace pottery, which is so interesting. We can analyze the actual composition of pottery. And why that's important, it's helped us realize rather dramatically that a village just a few miles from Nazareth, where Jesus grew up, produced 75% of the pottery in all of Galilee. Now, that is really something. And pottery was needed on a daily basis. Pottery for the Jewish people is almost like paper plates and styrofoam cups. It got rapid turnover. And for that pottery to be traveling around on the roads from one village that much shows you how much travel there was, how much commerce. It shows us how committed the Jewish people were to purity, which is why pottery had to be replaced. So it's that kind of thing, and science makes it possible to actually find a piece of pottery, say, okay, test that, and then find out, oh, this is its clay source. It came from this village. That really is amazing how that helps science, helps archaeology get on with its task.
1: How difficult has, you spoke about Nazareth, and that's kind of the subject for the remainder of our conversation, how difficult has the archaeological task been with respect to Nazareth?
5: Well, Nazareth, unfortunately, is a lot like Jerusalem. Nazareth is a modern city, 60,000-plus people. And we've got a lot of asphalt, a lot of modern concrete, a lot of building, and it covers up most of the original building, so most of the original village. So we're not real sure precisely where the village is. I mean, most think we're within a mile or half mile of it. And these little villages in antiquity, you know, they could just be a stone's throw from each other. And so Nazareth, the modern city, probably lies on top of two or three villages. So anyway, there has been excavation. We have found the ruins of buildings that go back to the first century. We found evidence of terrace farming, viticulture, that is producing grapes and squishing the grapes, you know, to make the juice. Also milling, also unearthing stone for building and that sort of thing. So we get a sense that it was a fairly active village or cluster of villages, but it's just hard to get at the stuff because, you know, people don't give people permission to dig underneath their house or underneath the street. So it is awkward to do archaeological work in Nazareth.
1: Now, the picture, and this has kind of been the typical picture that's painted in Bible class and Bible encyclopedias, Bible dictionaries about Nazareth, an out-of-the-way workers' village, probably little more than a workers' village connected to construction projects nearby. You say that picture is out of date now.
5: Yeah, it is. For a long time, we thought of Nazareth as a bit of a economic backwater, sleepy little village. And if you really wanted serious work, you had to walk for a long distance to get to a place like Sepphoris. Now we realize, wait a minute, we've traced the roads. Sepphoris is about an hour and 20-minute walk. which would in antiquity would not have been a long commute for somebody on foot. Of course, some people would have ridden on a mule, and so that would not have been a long walk at all. And so Sepphoris likely did attract some builders. Joseph and his sons were builders. So Jesus may well have been in Sepphoris, which was 4 miles away, as growing up and as a teenager. As a teenager, the city was undergoing expansion. However, Nazareth itself had a lot of economic activity going on. So it wasn't like it was a sleepy village, a lot of unemployment or something like that. They had plenty to do, a lot of things going on there, and it was connected with roads. Jesus did not grow up in rustic isolation. He wasn't place-bound, but even as a youth growing up, he would have got out and about and would have seen parts of Galilee, probably made a few trips all the way down to Jerusalem. According to the Gospel of Luke, he did so at least once when he was a young lad. So I think we need to get a little more modernized and up-to-date in our understanding of what Galilee was like. It really wasn't just a sleepy, rustic place, but it was active, a lot of commerce, and even some cities.
1: Well, when we come back, we'll continue our conversation with Dr. Craig Evans. He's Distinguished Professor of New Testament at Acadia Divinity College in Canada and author of the book Jesus and His World, The Archaeological Evidence, beginning a series with him today on biblical archaeology. We're talking about Nazareth.
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11: This is a special commentary from the Susan B. Anthony List, named for the suffragette who was proudly pro-life.
10: Is RU486, the so-called abortion pill, as safe as its supporters assert? The answer is no. But thanks to Monty Patterson, more people are becoming aware of the risks. Monty's daughter took the pill to end an unplanned pregnancy. It killed her. He investigated the drug and found that it had also killed a woman during its test trials. Outraged, Monty demanded changes. In response, the FDA has finally mandated that a warning be placed on the drug's label. He has also set up a website explaining the health risks associated with RU486. It's abortionpillrisks.org.
11: This is Marjorie Dannenfelser, president of the Susan B. Anthony List. 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

0: the Easter hymn, Awake My Heart with Gladness, sung by the Cathedral Singers. You can hear it right now at Lutheran Public Radio. All through the Easter season, the 50 days of Easter, we have sacred music for the world at LutheranPublicRadio.org. Sacred music for the Easter season, LutheranPublicRadio.org, 24/7, all through the Easter season. Dr. Craig Evans is our guest. We're talking about Nazareth, part one of a five-part daily series with him on biblical archaeology. You mentioned before the city of Sepphoris there, and I was intrigued by you talking about Joseph and Jesus then. In his youth as builders, we usually hear carpenter, and the picture kind of narrowly emerges of a guy who just walks around with a plane and a saw and works with wood. What should we know about that term that's used in the Gospels for Joseph about his particular occupation?
1: Well, the Greek word that's used is tekton, and it can be translated carpenter. That's not really wrong, but it has a broader meaning, and so builder really is the better idea. And of course, anyone that works with stone also works with wood, and so they always go together. So it's likely a better term for it is builder, and that would mean not just making furniture or plowshares or something like that, but it would also involve actually laying out foundations, walls, building homes, which always involved wood as well. And so with Sepphoris being expanded under Herod Antipas, the Tetrarch, there had been a lot of work opportunities for builders in and around that city. And in fact, one suggestion I think is very interesting, and I lean toward it, I think it has a lot of merit, is in going to Sepphoris, Jesus became acquainted with a theater that likely was built by Herod Antipas in the teens of the first century. It would be expanded and made much larger toward the end of the first century, but in its smaller original version, Jesus would have been familiar with it. And we hear Jesus in the Sermon on the Mount mimicking the play actors, what we translate sometimes as hypocrite, really in the Greek means a play actor. And so disfiguring their faces, making hand gestures, giving soliloquies, having a trumpet sounded. And so it sounds like Jesus deliberately employs some of the theatrical language and imagery that he may well have observed firsthand at Sepphoris, and then he makes good use of it in describing the religious hypocrites of his own day.
0: You also mention, I think, that as a builder, it's Jesus is, of course, a metaphor factory, but some of his metaphors are decidedly constructural. They are decidedly kind of architectural in their force. Would that have also come from this experience?
1: I would think so. He tells, to go back to the Sermon on the Mount, he concludes it with a famous parable about the wise man who builds on a very solid foundation. And it didn't matter how hard it rained and rivulets of water rushing by, the foundation remained solid, the house didn't collapse. This contrasts with the fool who doesn't listen to what Jesus has to say. He's like the man who then builds on sand. And of course, we know what happens then if it rains and the water goes washing by, the foundation is undermined and collapses. So I suspect from firsthand experience, Jesus has observed, you know how some buildings fared, some very well because they were founded and built right, and others that were built poorly. He would be, of all persons growing up in a household of builders, would have been very sensitive to that.
0: Now, we have heard in that Sepphoris connection from more skeptical Bible scholars that Jesus was heavily influenced by the school of cynicism, not the way we think about it today, but a Greek philosophy of the cynics, which had some association with Sepphoris. How do you take that apart, Dr. Evans?
1: Well, you know, that was a big thing back in the 1980s and early 90s. And part of it was just how surprised we all were at the excavations of Sepphoris. Here we are just 4 miles away from a small village of Nazareth. Here's this city on a hill whose lights no doubt could be seen at night. And turns out to have a paved main street, even columns. Some fairly sophisticated, fancy-looking buildings built in Greco-Roman style. And people then leapt from that observation to the idea that it was really a Greek-Roman kind of city with Greeks and Romans running around, including Greek and Roman-style philosophers, and that would include the cynics. And because Jesus does poo-poo commercialism and materialism in some of his teaching, and so do cynic philosophers, some people then tried to connect the dots. And I think they made a mistake, but they ended up saying, oh, Jesus must have been just like a cynic. And it turns out that as excavations continued on into the 1990s and beyond at Sepphoris, we actually found the city dump. We were able then to do the stratigraphy and figure out accurately which part of the city was built prior to 70, that is in Jesus' time, and which part of the city came later after AD 70, which wouldn't relate to Jesus. We then realized, no, wait a minute, in the time of Jesus, it was very Torah observant, that is, they were Jewish people devoted to the law. They didn't eat pork, for example, whereas later you have Gentiles, you have pork bones found in the dump and that kind of thing. We found very religious, Torah-observant Jews in Jesus' time. The whole idea of a cynic presence just evaporated, and so most scholars today reject that theory. They don't think there were any pagans or cynics in Sepphoris influencing Jewish boys from nearby villages, including Jesus himself.
0: So basically, there is, in the archaeological evidence, a change in the artifacts that you can discover pre-70 AD, post-70 AD.
1: Yeah, you can really see it because before 70, that is in the time of Jesus, there would be the ritual immersion pools that were popular with the Jewish people. You have the menorah, the seven candle lampstand. You have stone vessels, which Jews used, even though they were heavy and clumsy, because they resisted impurity. But what you didn't have prior to 70 were pig bones, coins with pagan images, pagan idols and pagan images, pagan buildings, where there would be burlesque or a striptease or something like that. However, those things start showing up after 70, after the Jewish revolt, and the Roman occupation, and the ethnic makeup of the city of Sepphoris changed. That's when we had an influx of Greeks and Romans. The Jewish population percentage went down. One third of the bones that we found in the dump after the year 70 were pig bones. They were eating barbecue ribs, short ribs, and so on. Nobody did that in the time of Jesus. And so archaeology, you see, gives us that context, helps us understand, okay, now we know what kind of people were living here in different periods of time. In Jesus' time, they were Jews. They took the Jewish heritage and their Jewish faith seriously. There weren't any pagans, and there weren't any cynics.
0: Now, obviously, Nazareth and Sepphoris are not the only places in this region. Let's talk a bit about Capernaum, which Jesus will early in his Galilean ministry kind of make it, well, I think his home, if not only his headquarters. Am I right?
1: Yeah, I think you're right. In fact, you know, the impression we have when he returns to Nazareth, described in Mark chapter 6 and also in Luke chapter 4, where he goes home to his hometown to preach, it's almost like he's a stranger. It's almost like, oh yeah, I remember him. And the reaction of the people would suggest that Jesus had been away a long time. So I think it's right to say that Capernaum was more than just his headquarters, but had pretty well had become his home, and he was well known there. However, the sobriquet was still Jesus of Nazareth. He was still remembered as Jesus from the village of Nazareth. He never became known as Jesus of Capernaum or Jesus of Jerusalem or Jesus of something else. He was always known as Jesus of Nazareth. Capernaum was a key location on the Sea of Galilee. It was a busy fishing port. It also was on a key location with the highway system, both to the north and the northeast, and to the south and the southwest and due west. And so there was a lot of foot traffic, a lot of commerce. That's where tax collectors could be found as well, collecting tolls on the roads. And so it was a place where if you wanted to preach and say things, the message would travel fast. And so I can see why, on lots of levels, Jesus would choose Capernaum as a base of operations. He could also jump on a boat and head due east and just cross the lake to the other side. And that's what we see him doing in the Gospels.
0: We're talking about the archaeological discoveries in and around Nazareth, beginning a five-part daily series with Dr. Craig Evans, Distinguished Professor of New Testament at Acadia Divinity College in Canada, about biblical archaeology. He's authored several books, including his latest titled Jesus and His World, The Archaeological Evidence. You can give us a call with a question or a comment live this Monday afternoon, 23rd of April, or call in number 1-877-623-MYIE, 877-623-6943. You can send us an email right here in the studio, talkback@issuesetc.org, or send us a tweet at @issuesetc. You can find out more about Dr. Craig Evans' new book, Jesus and His World, The Archaeological Evidence, at our website, issuesetc.org. Click Listen on Demand. When we come back, we're going to talk a little bit more about Jesus in Capernaum, about he seems not only to be the small town boy, but quite familiar with city life, or at least small city life. And then Dr. Evans mentioned this a moment ago, when Jesus does return to Nazareth, where he is there preaching in the synagogue, if I'm not mistaken, not only do people seem somewhat unfamiliar with him, they are, well, they're outright hostile toward him. What does that tell us about the religious climate in the little town of Nazareth where Jesus grew up? We'll be right back.

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0: Have fun waiting for Jesus to return. 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
1: 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Now, when you make your gift, please indicate whether you want a downloadable version or a CD of these sermons. 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
4: We're talking about the archaeological discovery in and around Nazareth, the town where Jesus grew up. Dr. Craig Evans is our guest. I'm Todd Wilkin. This is Issues Etc. Let's go to the phones and see what Herman has to say. He's listening in Illinois. Hi, Herman.
5: Thank you for taking my call. Dr. Evans, you mentioned the sudden change in population at Sepphoris from an Israelite population to a Gentile population around 70 A.D. Would this be related to the Jewish revolt and the destruction of the temple at that time? And could you explain further that, please?
4: It's a great question. Thank you very much, Herman. Dr. Evans.
6: Yeah, I think you're right, Herman. That's exactly what happened. There were dramatic changes in Galilee, also in Jerusalem, because of that war, and that change is seen rather abruptly in the stratigraphy of the city dump. I know that sounds strange. Indiana Jones, I don't think, would ever be found digging in a dump, but that's where archaeologists go because these cast-offs give us a good idea of what's going on. And so we find broken pottery in the dump. We find sometimes inadvertent things that are thrown out, like coins. We can find used tools that have been discarded. We can also find, of course, faunal remains, animal bones. And it's not hard to find the 70 line because of these dramatic changes. And so once you find that line, as it were, what's below it is older. We know that it would reach back then in the decades before 70, back to the time of Jesus. And then, of course, what's above it is what is newer, or after the time of 70, after the time of Jesus. And they, archaeologists have not found a single pig bone in the pre-70 dump, city dump of Sepphoris, but when you get after the year 70, the faunal remains change dramatically, and so pig bones get to become representing about one-third of all the bones. And so that is consistent with other factors that indicate that a significant non-Jewish population moved into the city. The city was not seriously damaged by the war. And that would be another reason why it was popular, because the Roman army did destroy a number of cities and villages in Galilee by the time they were able to capture and take control of Galilee. And so I'm not surprised that Sepphoris, a beautiful city, Greco-Roman style city on top of a hill with a breathtaking view, I'm not surprised that it became popular with Gentiles who moved into Galilee in the aftermath of that great war that went from 66 to 70 and the decline in Jewish influence and authority.
4: Talking a little bit more about Capernaum, are there any specific archaeological, I'm thinking here about artifacts or buildings or remains of buildings, that can be directly connected to gospel accounts involving Capernaum?
6: Yeah, I think we can. there is a there is a synagogue which rests. Now, the synagogue itself that everybody sees at Capernaum, it's beautiful, it's limestone. And people see it and they think, oh, wow, this must be the synagogue Jesus was in. Well, no, it really wasn't. It dates to the 3rd or 4th century. But if you look carefully at the ground, you'll notice a black basalt foundation that's underneath the synagogue. And what you'll notice is it's out of square, and it slopes from left to right as you're staring as a tourist at the side of the synagogue. And you'll notice that the stonemasons, in making the third or fourth century synagogue out of limestone, they had to do a trick with the first tier of stone. They had to make the stones thicker and thicker as they went from left to right to make it level. Well, any modern builder would say, why in the world would you build on such a poor foundation? Unless, of course, the foundation was sacred. And that's the same idea you have in 1 Corinthians 3, where Paul talks about building on this foundation of Christ and the apostles. That's a Jewish thing. So I'm convinced that foundation made of the black volcanic basalt stone was the original synagogue, and that's why this beautiful synagogue of a later time was built on it. Even though it was such a poor foundation, it had settled, maybe an earthquake, who knows. It was out of square, no longer level. So do we have the original synagogue? Yeah, I think we do. We have the floor plan. Now, there's one other place at Capernaum, too, and it's called St. Peter's House, popularly. But you know what? I think it is, because archaeologists show that this was a private home in the first century. And before the first century was over, it was converted into a public meeting place. The stove was removed. The walls were plastered. Extra oil lamps and lighting niches were put in. Why would you do that? That would increase the light. A plastered white interior wall with plenty of lights. It was so you could see better. It wasn't a private home anymore. It was a meeting place. And then you have all kinds of Christian graffiti, possibly even a couple of references to Peter himself. Well, I think for that to be converted into a Christian meeting place, and of course it evolved into an octagonal church later, there are only one explanation that makes sense, and that is people in the first century knew that was the house that belonged to Peter, and that was the very house in which Jesus taught when he was in Capernaum. So I think we do have a pretty fair chance of having both the synagogue and the house of Peter where Jesus ministered during his time of residence at Capernaum long ago.
4: Returning to Nazareth, you mentioned before Jesus' kind of unfriendly welcome back to his hometown when he returns there after having spent some time in Capernaum. What does it tell you about the religious tenor, the religious atmosphere in the little town of Nazareth that Jesus is, he's received at the synagogue, but he's treated with considerable hostility by his hometown folks?
6: Well, that's a great question, Todd. I think what the answer is, it's a twofold answer. One of them, Jesus proclaims the good news. He focused on passages from Isaiah, and one of them was Isaiah 61, where the good news would be proclaimed to the poor. Well, the people of Nazareth very likely saw themselves as poor cousins compared to the people of Sepphoris, or even the people of Capernaum, never mind down the coast a little further at Tiberias. And so here's Jesus, who's become well-known. He travels about. His ministry is financed. He himself doesn't actually have to work at carpentry or building or anything else. He is supported. He travels. And so he's celebrated. He's famous. He comes back to his hometown village, and they're expecting big things. You hear that in Luke chapter 4, where that version, the people at Nazareth say, "Do for us what you've done at Capernaum." They're expecting, I think, a privileged benefit from Jesus. I mean, Jesus is a local boy, made good. You owe us. Instead, Jesus comes in, and he talks about the good news being made available for everyone, including historic enemies of Israel. And he uses the examples of the ministries of Elijah and Elisha, famous prophets long ago, who did good things for Gentiles and not just for the Israelite people. And I think that really bothered everybody. So not only was Jesus not promising something doubly special for the Nazareth village, he was, even worse than that, he was suggesting that the good news applied to Gentiles also. And I think for the small-minded and very conservative folk that lived in Nazareth, that was just too broad-minded, too ecumenical. It was offensive. In fact, it might have even been viewed as borderline treason. So I'm not surprised that his reception was unwelcoming, or that even he was thrown out of the synagogue and thrust out of the village as somebody who wasn't honoring his elders and honoring his home roots the way they thought he should.
4: Dr. Evans, with only about 30 seconds here, tomorrow we're going to continue our series with you on biblical archaeology, talking about religious formation in the synagogue. What's on tap for tomorrow? About 30 seconds.
6: Well, tomorrow we're going to look at synagogues and a couple of things. One of them, of course, is what were synagogues? What happened in them? And were they important for Jesus? The other one is, were there really synagogues? There actually is a skeptical scholar out and about who says, you know what, they didn't exist in the time of Jesus, and therefore the Gospels are anachronistic. They're telling us things that didn't happen in the early first century but came about later. So I have a little bit of work to do tomorrow.
4: We'll pick it up tomorrow with Dr. Craig Evans. He is Distinguished Professor of New Testament at Acadia Divinity College in Canada, author of several books, including his latest called Jesus and His World, The Archaeological Evidence. Dr. Evans, look forward to tomorrow's conversation.
6: I do too. Thanks, Todd.
4: You know, it's remarkable that we have a Jesus Savior who comes, God in human flesh, into real history. Think about that. Being able to stand there on the ruins, albeit the ruins of a building where Jesus once stood. And when we're talking about Jesus standing there, we're talking about something more than just a famous historical figure occupying a place and a time in history. This is God entered into human history in the flesh to effect our salvation, to bring it about. But this is how God saves us. He doesn't save us from afar or long distance. He does not simply send a message from heaven. He sends his own Son. And those footprints wherein Jesus walked in Nazareth will eventually lead him down to Jerusalem, where he will do what he has been sent to do. And in real history, in real time, a real man give his life on the cross for the salvation of the world. That's the kind of saving God that we have, one who sends his Son into our world, into our lives, into our history to save us, real sinners. And so, this is why archaeology proves to be such a fast friend to Christianity. We're able to, through this science, through this art, locate this very real man, our God, Jesus Christ, where he did what he did for us. I'm Todd Wilkin. Talk with you tomorrow. Thanks for listening to Issues Etc.
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4: Welcome back to Issues Etc. I'm Todd Wilkin. We're going to kick off part two of a five-part daily series on biblical archaeology. Today we're going to deal with the religious formation in the synagogue. Now, there are some who doubt that the synagogue, as a not only as an institution, but as a building that you can actually go and find ruins of today in archaeological digs, even existed before 70 A.D., and so they'll read the New Testament, they'll see synagogue here, synagogue there, Jesus is in the synagogues, and they say, well, this has to be a fabrication, because the synagogues didn't exist. Is that true? What kind of archaeological evidence do we have for the existence of the synagogues as buildings and institutions, and what actually occurred in those synagogues in first century Palestine? Joining us for part two of our five-part daily series on biblical archaeology, Dr. Craig Evans, Distinguished Professor of New Testament at Acadia Divinity College in Canada, and author of several books, including his latest publication. It's titled Jesus and His World, The Archaeological Evidence. Dr. Evans, welcome back.
6: Thank you. Good to be back with you, Todd.
4: You mentioned this yesterday, that there are some skeptical scholars who say before 70 A.D., the synagogue as a building, much referenced in the New Testament, Jesus seemed to have spent a lot of time there, didn't exist. So if they're right, that means this New Testament stuff about Jesus being in the synagogue every Sabbath is a bunch of hooey, doesn't it?
6: Yes, I think you could say that. What it suggests is that if that theory is correct, is that when the gospel writers wrote, whenever that was, perhaps as early as the 50s, most would say probably in the 60s and 70s, that when they were writing, they were reflecting the way things were in their time, especially after 70, and not reflecting the way things were in the time of Jesus in the 20s.

0: A third round of voting takes place this Saturday, June 20th through Tuesday, June 23rd for president of the Lutheran Church Missouri Synod. If you're a registered voter for the 2026 LCMS presidential election, I strongly encourage you to vote to reelect Issues Etc. regular guest, Pastor Matt Harrison, for a final three-year term. If you're not a voter, please encourage your pastor and your congregation's lay voter to vote for President Harrison. Remember to vote June 20th through the 23rd.
1: We're talking about the way things were after 70 and not the way things were during the actual public life and activities of Jesus. So, yeah, it's a very serious question.
2: I mean, it's kind of like saying, they assert basically the Gospels are in essence saying, you know, Abraham Lincoln didn't die in Ford Theater watching a play. He died in Ford Theater watching a movie. I mean, that's...
1: Well, yeah, it'd be really... Just imagine if somebody said, oh, by the way, there was no Ford Theater. That, in fact, was built 20 years later. You'd say, well, wait a minute. What was the story I was taught when I was a child in school? It sounds like somebody got something mixed up. Maybe they got other things wrong, too. So it would really shake... It would shake up anybody who takes the Gospels seriously and the Jesus story we're all familiar with. If there really weren't any synagogues, then what's this story in Mark chapter 6 when Jesus goes home to his hometown, his home village of Nazareth? It says he goes into the synagogue as his custom. He reads scripture. He proclaims the kingdom. But what synagogue? There was no synagogue. There was no building. And so that story can't possibly be true. Then we hear about a synagogue ruler who in desperation runs to Jesus because his daughter is critically ill. Well, what do you, a synagogue ruler, ruler of what? And so it's a serious matter. And fortunately, though, we actually do have rather solid archaeological evidence that shows that, you know what, there really were synagogue buildings, not only before the time of 70 when the great Jewish rebellion came to an end, but also in the time of Jesus and even earlier. And that's the archaeological evidence I talk about in chapter 2 of my book.
2: Before we get to the evidence itself, let's talk about what Howard Clark Key's theory is, a couple decades old now, but what actually does he assert in particular about the synagogues? What does he say about it prior to 70 and after 70?
1: Well, what he says, part of what he observes is correct. He says, look, the word synagoge, which is how the Greek word would be pronounced, the word actually means a gathering of people. Well, that's correct. And when synagoge was first used, and long, long before Jesus and the Christian church, it had its basic meaning, and that was simply a group of people. By the way, same with the word church. The actual Greek word underlying it, which is ekklesia, originally meant nothing more than a group of people who have assembled together. You could translate it assembly. The idea that ekklesia means church and eventually comes to mean like a church building in which Christians gather, that's a later idea. And the same thing with synagoge. It originally meant a gathering of people. Later it came to mean the place, the building where the people gathered. So his first observation about the original meaning of the word is not wrong. He's right. But the actual argument is an odd argument because he has no positive evidence. It isn't as though he cites an ancient writer who says, oh, by the way, the first synagogues were built at the end of the first century. There is no source that says that. And so what he tries to argue from really is an argument from silence. He tries to argue that all of the archaeological evidence, and to be fair to Professor Key, the evidence I'm talking about has doubled since he made this argument 15, 16 years ago. But even then, even for the mid-1990s, I think he should have assessed the evidence a little better. In any case, he would argue that every single building that had been found by archaeologists and identified as an old synagogue really wasn't a synagogue at all. He either disputed the date and said it's not before 70 but later, or he disputed the identification and said that it's not a synagogue, it's something else, a storage room or a private room or a government administrative building or something like that. Then we had an inscription.

0: inscription found in Jerusalem. It actually said, we want to give thanks to a man named Vatinus, who was the ruler of the synagogue, and before him, his father was a ruler of the synagogue. We want to thank them for the money they donated to help us build the guest chambers attached to the synagogue. You know, it goes on like that, and it's called the Theodotus inscription. And so here we are, we're talking about a man, his father, his grandfather. They've donated money to remodel and enlarge upon a synagogue. Well, most archaeologists say that, that inscription dated prior to 70 and was found in the rubble when Jerusalem was destroyed in the year 70 and was then unearthed, of course, many, many centuries later. Well, Professor Key argued that, oh, no, that inscription doesn't date to the first century. It dates to the third or fourth century. So what he basically does is argue contrary to all of the evidence that's known. So he ends up concluding that not only are Matthew, Mark, Luke, John, and Acts anachronistic, so is the Jewish historian Josephus, who was born in the year 37 and then wrote many years later, a survivor of that Jewish rebellion, who became a friend of the Roman emperor. And then in Italy, he wrote his stories about that war and Jewish antiquities and so on. Well, even he, Professor Key says, is anachronistic in talking about synagogues dating in the time of Jesus and earlier. So it's a strange theory because it's like, oh, here's a mountain of evidence, and we all know it's wrong. But he, on the other hand, he doesn't have any evidence that would support the non-existence of synagogues. So it's a very curious argument.
1: Now, there are actually, it's not like there are hundreds of these things every place, but there are actually some rather prominent and key synagogues. You mentioned one of them even yesterday when we were talking about the archaeological evidence in and around Capernaum, one that had been built on a previous foundation, a later synagogue built upon a previous foundation for one in Capernaum. Tell us about the archaeological evidence for that pre-70 synagogue.
0: Well, yes, the evidence for that is that it's made out of the foundation, not the part everybody sees. The tourists see and they walk inside and they take photographs, but the darker stone, the black basalt volcanic stone that you can see beneath it. There's an area that's been cleared out very helpfully. It would be, if you're facing the synagogue, it would be to your left. And you can see that this foundation is not level. It's out of square. And of course, you wonder at it, boy, this is strange. It would be like going to New York and you're admiring the Empire State Building, big, tall, beautiful building, and then you find out it is sitting on a rather shabby foundation that's not even level. You'd wonder, I don't get that. How did that, you know, get by the building inspector? So that's the impression you have when you're looking at the synagogue at Capernaum. You wonder, how in the world did they build this nice limestone synagogue on such a lousy foundation? Well, if you know that the Jewish tradition, and it's alluded to in Scripture itself, is to build on an established foundation. And so, in other words, the foundation was viewed as, in some sense, sacred. And that's where the synagogue used to be. And so even though the superstructure had long since been pulled down, perhaps it collapsed in an earthquake, in any case, a new synagogue is built on top of the old foundation. Well, these black basalt stones are the same stones that are used for other older homes in Capernaum, and they're dated to the first century B.C. and 1st century A.D.
1: Let's take
0: so
1: a break.
0: That's why we think, hey, that's the real thing from Jesus' time.
1: Let's take a break right here. When we come back, we'll talk about some other pre-70 synagogues in Palestine. Dr. Craig Evans is our guest, part 2 of a 5-part daily series on biblical archaeology.
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7: Pro-abortion advocates say they are pro-choice. Yet when efforts are made to allow women to make an informed choice, they balk. They oppose efforts to inform women about their pregnancy and the nature of abortion, and with good reason. They know that when women are informed, they increasingly choose life. Statistics from Arizona highlight this fact. Abortions there dropped by one-third in September. Why? Because starting in September, clinics were required to inform women about abortion 24 hours before the scheduled procedure. When the truth was told, the abortion rate plummeted.
8: This is Marjorie Dannenfelser, president of the Susan B. Anthony List. 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
1: Welcome back to Issues Etc. On this Tuesday afternoon, April the 24th, I'm Todd Wilkin. We're talking with Dr. Craig Evans, part two of our five-part daily series on biblical archaeology. Talk about the synagogues pre-AD 70 with him right now. He is author of several books, including his latest publication titled Jesus and His World, The Archaeological Evidence. You can purchase Jesus and His World under the Listen On Demand page at issuesetc.org. Now, there is one or two stunning examples of pre-70 AD synagogues that you write about in your book, the first one being Galma, which kind of opens up some questions about how they identify these buildings as synagogues per se, as opposed to other kind of public buildings. Talk about the Galma find there and why it is almost impossible to argue that it does not date later than, or that it does not originate date later than 70 AD.
0: Well, thanks for asking that. Up in the Golan Heights, overlooking the Dead Sea, or excuse me, the Sea of Galilee below to the west and the Galilee, but up in the Golan Heights is a place called Gamla, and that actually means, in Aramaic, it means camel. And when you look at it, it looks like a camel's back, and that's where this village is located, and the Romans attacked it. They held on for weeks. They were eventually overcome, and the whole town was wrecked, including the synagogue. The synagogue was, of course, that happened in the year 67. And everybody knows that. Josephus talks about it. He talks about the place. We've gone there. We excavated it not that long ago. It was excavated about 35 years ago. So there's no chance at all that that synagogue was built after the year 70. It had to have existed before 70 because it was destroyed in the year 67. And we assume it wasn't brand new. We assume that it must have been around some decades. And in any case, there it is. Now, here's what's interesting about this. It follows the same building pattern. I know we're on radio. We're not Skyping. We're not on television. We can't see pictures. But just imagine a rectangle looking down. That's the floor plan of the synagogue. And then if you could see right through the ceiling and look right at the floor of the way the synagogue looked inside, you'd see bench seating along the walls, not rows of pews the way you think of a modern synagogue or church today, but bench seating along the walls, the side walls and the back walls, and then on the interior, actually obstructing your vision if you were sitting on those benches, are interior pillars. Four long ways and then a couple short ways inside. Now, that's a standard floor plan for a synagogue. We know that because we have synagogues built the same way centuries later throughout the Mediterranean world. It's a standard floor plan. You find them with scripture on the walls or on the floors. You see the menorah, the seven-branch candelabra. You see pictures of the Torah or scrolls and so on, these obvious religious themes. And so this floor plan is an indication that, you know what, the standard synagogue floor plan is distinguished from any other kind of building. And we see it at Gamla in a situation we know is before 70. Then that helps us identify other buildings which we know date to the early first century or even the first century B.C., like at Jericho. Jericho was hit with an earthquake that damaged several buildings in the year 31 B.C. Sure enough, there's a synagogue complete with a ritual immersion pool, a mikvah, and it's got a crack right through the floor from that earthquake. And so the building was before the year 31 B.C. So these references by Josephus to synagogues dating back to the first century B.C., the Gospels referring to synagogues in Jesus' own time of ministry, these are not anachronistic references. They are quite accurate. They are historical. And the archaeological evidence has confirmed that. And we now know we have at least seven, possibly eight or nine synagogues that date to the period of time prior to 70.
1: What was the mikvah for, this ritual pool?
0: Well, it was part of the Jewish custom of purification. And, of course, you could extrapolate, as the Pharisees did. You had to wash your hands a certain way. But the mikvah is what we would probably call a baptistry. It was a stepped immersion pool. You went down the steps, you dunked yourself, and then you came back up. In fact, some of them that are larger, they're more for public use, they actually have a divided staircase. So you go down one side, you dunk yourself, and then you come up the other side. So you go down unclean or impure, then you come up purified. And these ritual immersion pools are found by the Temple Mount. We have ancient writings that refer to that. They're found at Qumran, where the men, the Essenes, the men of Qumran, the guys who collected what we call the Dead Sea Scrolls, they have several of these ritual immersion pools, and one of them very prominently is divided right down the center. You go down one side, up the other. So these are common. This is an obviously rich religious item, and here it is. We find it connected to several of these synagogues, and that helps in our identification of a particular building as a synagogue. So the bench seating, the interior pillars, and sometimes religious decoration, and also the mikvah, and that gives us a pretty good clue that, hey, we're looking at a synagogue, not a private home, and not a public building of some sort.
1: Now, there is an example of, I guess, part of a private home being converted, later converted into a synagogue at the Herodium. Tell us about that one.
0: Yeah, that's right. The Herodium was it would have been wonderful to see it in its pristine condition. There was a bit of a hill near a place where Herod fought a serious battle. It was really the turning point in his attempt to gain control of Israel with Rome's backing. And this would have been in the year 38 or so B.C. And so that was a special place for him. And so what he did was he dug out the top of the hill and then had the hill increased in size and had built a circular, almost medieval-looking castle with four pillars or turrets that would give it a lot of power and strength militarily. And this was like a refuge for him. Well, long after Herod's death, when the revolt broke out in the year 66 AD, the rebels captured the Herodium. And what they did was they transformed a dining room, and we know it's a dining room. The archaeological evidence for that is quite clear. And they transformed it. They built some crude bench seating along the walls. They erected these, six or seven of these completely unnecessary pillars in the center. Why? Because that's what a synagogue is supposed to look like. The rebels did the same thing at Masada. They took a room that was just an ordinary room. They put in bench seating, covered the benches with mud plaster, and built several interior pillars, completely unnecessary, but it had the right feel. It would be like Christians today. If you're on a deserted island and you say, we want to build a church, chances are there'd be a steeple, chances are there'd be a cross, and anybody walking along and seeing it would say, hey, that's a church. There's a sense of what it's supposed to look like, and we see that in the synagogues of the first century.
1: There is a New Testament, direct New Testament connection with one of the synagogues dating before 70 AD, Magdala, which may sound familiar, Mary Magdalene. Tell us about this synagogue.
0: Yeah, that's a real interesting case. In the late 60s, an Italian archaeologist found what he thought had been a synagogue, and then later it had become a spring house, that is, a house built over a spring where you could keep your milk and cheese and stuff cool. And then later it was disputed and refuted. People said, no, it never was a synagogue. It was always a spring house. And the reason why was there was no evidence that it ever had bench seating or interior pillars. That was the problem, even though it was a rectangular building. Well, everybody forgot all about it, thought, well, maybe we'll never find the synagogue at Magdala. Well, of all things, just 3 years ago, a builder wanted to put in another resort overlooking the Sea of Galilee. And if you've been to Sea of Galilee recently, you can see these resorts are springing up all around the lake. And so when the bulldozer started moving the earth around, they banged up against something, and sure enough, it was the foundations of a building. So they brought in the archaeologists, and they began to excavate, and sure enough, there was the familiar rectangular shape, interior bench seating, pillars, and, of course, an actual stone with a menorah inscribed on it. So there was no question at all, this is the long-lost synagogue of Magdala, and it's been dated to the first century B.C. Now, what's really interesting about this is that, as you just mentioned, Jesus had a disciple known as Mary Magdalene. In the Greek, that's how it would be said, Magdalene. Well, that means she is from Magdala, just as Jesus is called the Nazarene, which means he's from Nazareth. Well, I think I would bet you dollars to donuts Jesus was in that very synagogue preaching on at least one occasion, probably several times.
1: So a picture is, and I want to get to a few more of these on the other side of the break, a picture is emerging, folks, of a first century Palestine where if you found Jews gathered in sufficient numbers, you probably found a synagogue. So here is Jesus visiting the synagogue, preaching in the synagogue, be it Nazareth, Capernaum, where else. It's not only likely that he did, the archaeological evidence supports it conclusively. There were synagogues. We'll talk about a few more of them in part two of our five-part daily series on biblical archaeology with Dr. Craig Evans. We're talking about the religious formation in the synagogue. We'll deal with a few more sites, and then we'll talk about what actually happened based upon the archaeological evidence and the testimony of the New Testament and other documents. What was going on in these synagogues in first century Palestine? Dr. Craig Evans is a distinguished professor of New Testament at Acadia Divinity College in Canada and author of several books, including his latest publication titled Jesus and His World, the Archaeological Evidence. Our call-in number on this Tuesday afternoon, April the 24th, 10 more minutes with Dr. Craig Evans, 1-877-623-6943. Talk back at issuesetc.org or send us a tweet at issuesetc.

0: Come on in and take your picture with my family in front of the White House. Check out the log cabin where I grew up. Let me know what you think of my campaign commercial. Look at Mary's fancy dress. She's mighty proud of it. Watch the Civil War like you've never seen it. Hunt for some of my treasures. And don't mind the ghosts. The Abraham Lincoln Presidential Museum in Springfield, Illinois. A great place to hang your hat. 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Illinois, mile after magnificent mile.
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0: That's the hymn, If Christ Had Not Been Raised from Death. It's one of my favorite Easter hymns. 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And that's Easter music for the entire Easter season, running all the way through the 27th of May, the end of the Easter season. 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Dr. Craig Evans is our guest. 10 more minutes with him talking about religious formation in the synagogue. We're talking about some of the archaeological sites that have been discovered pre-70 AD, synagogue sites. You mentioned this in passing just a moment ago, but talk about the Masada Synagogue.
1: Well, the Masada Synagogue is another one of these that we can date easily because of the archaeological evidence and also because of Josephus. He specifically tells us of the capture of Masada in 67, 68, in through there, by Eliezer and his group of disaffected people. Eliezer's uncle Menachem had been one of the rebel leaders that seized control of part of Jerusalem during the revolt. Menachem himself had been murdered by rebels. And so Eliezer then took off with 900-plus sympathizers, men, women, children, so on, and they managed to gain control of Masada. And so they held out for a long time. Jerusalem fell in the year 70, and of course Rome celebrated its victory over Jerusalem in the year 71 in a great big celebration in Rome. You can see it depicted in stone at the Arch of Titus if you've been in Rome, and that's not too far from the Colosseum. There it is depicted. But it was an embarrassment for Rome because actually they hadn't completely conquered and subdued Judea. There were these 950 or so people that had control of Masada. And so General Silva took a legion with him, besieged Masada, built the ramp. Maybe you saw the television series based on this some years ago. And anyway, when they moved their battle tower up to the gate, they then fired arrows into the gate, torched it, and when the gates burned, they stormed in, and according to the account of Josephus, they just found everyone dead. But that's not all they found, of course, because what archaeologists then would find later would be siege stones, arrowheads, some spears, some Roman coins. They also found some literature, some old scroll fragments related to the Dead Sea Scrolls, but they found a room converted into a synagogue, and that's what the rebels had done sometime in 67 or 68. And once again, we see that typology, that architectural design of the bench seating along the walls and the interior pillars. So that tells us it's ingrained in their minds. They know what a synagogue building is supposed to look like. And so there was no need for it, but they built it that way anyway because that's just the way it was supposed to be.
0: So some of these can be dated. I mean, most of the ones that you've mentioned here can certainly be dated pre-70. How far back do you think, as a student of archaeology, the synagogue as a structure actually goes in Palestine?
1: Well, I think it goes back at least to the 2nd century B.C. You know, one of the arguments had always been, well, synagogues weren't needed as long as the temple was there. But the Jewish people were spread out, even, you know, from the time of Alexander. I mean, you have Jews even earlier than that living in Babylon. And you have Jews living in Egypt and in North Africa. So it's a diaspora, a scattered people. So I suspect the Jewish people gathering first in private homes, perhaps, but as they became more numerous and more affluent, converting a private home or perhaps obtaining a new parcel of land and simply building from scratch a larger building that would accommodate people. But it isn't until, I think, the 2nd century that this architectural typology begins to take shape and becomes the common way of doing it. And see, if we don't have a typology to go on, it's awfully hard if all you find is a foundation that you unearth. What are you looking at? You really don't know. So there has to be some kind of an indicator that says this isn't just an ordinary public building or this isn't a private home. This really is a synagogue. And we don't start encountering that till almost the first century B.C. But I suspect synagogues date back to the 2nd, 3rd century B.C., perhaps even further back.
0: I mean, by the time we get to the 1st century, there certainly is that established architectural form, isn't there?
1: Yes, we do. Yeah, we see that. And for me, what's very convincing is the Jericho synagogue, which was damaged by a datable earthquake, 31 B.C., and so who knows how old that synagogue was at the time of the earthquake in 31 B.C. But don't forget, you know, archaeologists know what they're doing. They find pottery, examples of pottery. That, too, is dated by typology. That is, styles change. And so people made pots a certain way, a certain shape, a certain pattern, certain handles. You find that kind of pottery in a given level of your dig. Well, you know, you can date it to within a generation. Coins are a big help. And sometimes dedicatory coins were thrown into the foundation. And so when you find the coins, you know when the building was dedicated. So when we find coins that date to the time of Herod the Great or even earlier, the Hasmoneans, who were in the 2nd and 1st centuries B.C., that really encourages us to date buildings to that period of time and not later.
0: What was happening in these synagogues? What would you say, based upon the evidence, we can say was going on there on the Sabbath?
1: Well, we can deduce several things. The people gathered for prayer, for the reading of Scripture, and usually reading it in Hebrew and then someone translating it into Aramaic. That's probably the beginning of the sermon. That is, okay, you heard it in Hebrew, and some of you don't understand it. Let me paraphrase it now in Aramaic, a language you do understand. And along the way, as I explain it, I sermonize a little bit. So that's probably where the sermon came from. Hymns were sung or chanted. Psalms would be sung or chanted. There might be a word of exhortation, a sharing of news. There's socializing, gathering together, and just meeting each other. It's the Sabbath. That was the most important service. They also met in the synagogues on Tuesdays and Thursdays. But the Sabbath, you know, nobody worked. It was the day of rest. We also have literary tradition that education took place in the synagogue, probably on the Sabbath, the day when you didn't do other kinds of work. And so some literature claims, I think it's an exaggeration, that there was a school in every single synagogue. I doubt that very much. But I suspect some synagogues did function as schools to promote literacy and the study of Scripture.
0: So with only a minute here, it sounds like when we read in the New Testament that Jesus was by custom in the synagogue, if not teaching and preaching, but at least attending, we can trust that. There's the archaeological evidence to back that one up.
1: Yes, indeed. Any archaeologist who knows the field, and that would include Jewish archaeologists, would tell you that there is not one thing in the New Testament that is inconsistent with what the archaeological evidence shows. And that's why Jewish archaeologists, not just Christian archaeologists, make use of the New Testament writings, because they exhibit this kind of verisimilitude. And so these writings are used because they're deemed worthy sources. They are consistent with other sources and consistent with the archaeological evidence.
0: Now, you've already touched upon this, about 30 seconds to preview what we're going to talk about tomorrow, the issue of reading, writing, and literacy. What will we be talking about in our series?
1: Well, you know, there's a lot of important archaeological evidence that relates to literacy and book culture. And so this is a natural segue from the synagogue and education there to how books were made, how they were read and studied, and the interesting question of, well, just how many people could read anyway in antiquity? And that's a very important topic, and I look forward to discussing it with you tomorrow.
0: We'll continue our series on biblical archaeology tomorrow on Issues Etc. Dr. Craig Evans will be back with us. We'll talk about reading, writing, and literacy in the first century Palestine. Also tomorrow, we'll visit with Pastor Matt Harrison, president of the Lutheran Church Missouri Synod, and we'll discuss Mark the Evangelist, remembered by the church tomorrow. Dr. Jim Veltz of Concordia Seminary in St. Louis will be our guest. It's remarkable to think about this, that there are places still standing today, foundations, the walls, the all those places together, where Jesus stood, where Jesus was on a regular basis in the synagogue. And what did he do? He goes there first, and keeping to the tradition of the synagogue, based upon the scripture that is read, he begins to proclaim himself as the fulfillment of those scriptures. Starting there in the synagogue where the word of God is read and taught and preached, Jesus begins to preach the good news. Sometimes it gets him driven out of town on a rail. Sometimes it makes trouble for him and his disciples. Sometimes the people hear it and believe. There's a famous one at the very beginning of Jesus' ministry where the book of Isaiah, the scroll of Isaiah, is read. And it's about the Spirit of the Lord being upon me to preach the good news to the poor. And then Jesus sits down ready to preach a sermon in the synagogue on the Sabbath. And he begins by saying, "These words are fulfilled in your hearing." Jesus there proclaiming the good news of the kingdom of God's arrival in him, right there in the synagogue, for his own people to hear. Now, John tells us his own people did not receive him. They rejected him. But Jesus is still preaching in our synagogues today, isn't he? We call them churches. The same word fulfilled in Jesus Christ, the same Christ proclaiming repentance and forgiveness in his name. Folks, if you're enjoying our series on biblical archaeology, please consider making a special Easter gift to Issues Etc. at our website, issuesetc.org, or make your check payable to Issues Etc. 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I'm Todd Wilkin. 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
0: Thanks to the following congregations for standing with us by joining the Issues Etc. 300. Redeemer Lutheran, Mandeville, Louisiana. Our Savior Lutheran, Whitefish Bay, Wisconsin. Christ Lutheran, Sioux Falls, South Dakota. Emmanuel Lutheran, Louisville, Nebraska. Grace Lutheran, Warminster, Pennsylvania. Trinity Lutheran, Valonia, Indiana. Emmanuel Lutheran, Pensacola, Florida, St. Athanasius Lutheran, Vienna, Virginia, and Emmaus Lutheran, St. Louis, Missouri. 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Have you ever wanted a concise resource on the history of Christianity from the time of the apostles through today? Well, we have just the book for you. It's titled The Church from Age to Age, A History from Galilee to Global Christianity. 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Book of the Month for April.

0: That's the Amen Choir of the First Baptist Church and the National Philharmonic Orchestra of London with the Easter hymn, Christ the Lord is Risen Today. It's playing right now at Lutheran Public Radio, sacred music for the world. Here's an email, by the way, that we received last night from Carl. He writes from Pretoria, South Africa. He says, greetings, I want to thank you for arranging the resurrection music online. We are enjoying it. That's what LutheranPublicRadio.org is all about. It's 24/7. It's all over the world. And it's sacred music for the Easter season, all through the Easter season, through the 50 days of Easter. 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It's often assumed that, if not Jesus, at the very least, his disciples were illiterate men. After all, they were day laborers. There's no reason to believe that any of them had an education exceeding that of the average person in first century Palestine. And who was literate in those days? Who could read and write? Some even say that Jesus himself was an illiterate man. Is there evidence for that? What does the archaeological evidence about literacy, reading, writing, books in the first century and in the Roman world have to say to those questions? We start part three of a five-part daily series on biblical archaeology today. Reading, writing, and literacy, Dr. Craig Evans is our guest. He's distinguished professor of New Testament at Acadia Divinity College in Canada and author of several books, including his latest titled Jesus and His World, The Archaeological Evidence. Dr. Evans, welcome back.
1: Thank you very much. Good to be with you.
0: Let's deal with just the disciples first, because that's the one that often gets tossed about. I had this question, I think, in Bible class probably a couple months ago, that these men, and there were passages cited, these men were illiterate and unlearned, and that meant they couldn't read or write at any level of literacy that we would consider acceptable today. What's the evidence?
1: Well, first of all, let me make something very clear. It isn't just black and white. Sometimes we think of that. A person can read or a person cannot read. A person can write or a person cannot write. In antiquity, there, as today as well, but especially in antiquity, you had various levels of literacy. And so a scribe, for example, an honest-to-goodness scribe, was somebody who not only could read and write, but could prepare his pen, whether it was a stylus or a quill made from a feather or a reed. He could make his own ink, or at least knew how to obtain it. He knew how to obtain and prepare writing materials, whether it was leather parchment or papyrus, which was very common. He might even have a small little laptop, kind of like a breadboard that sat in his lap when he would sit down and write. He knew how to prepare the writing material. So in a way, he was almost like a publisher or a bookmaker in addition to being a scribe. Well, no one claims that Jesus and his disciples were at that level in the sense of being a professional scribe with actual scribal training. So what we're really talking about is were Jesus and his disciples in an in-between position, that is, able to read, able to sign their name or something like that, able to dictate to a professionally trained scribe who would then write it down. And that's what the real issue is. So just to answer your question real simply, is there evidence that they were illiterate? No, actually not. The evidence that we have goes in the other direction. And for one thing, you know, the old text, what they say in Texas, where there's smoke, there must be fire. Jesus' movement produced literature, produced a Jesus' teaching, produced some disciples, and disciples in turn that taught others, that generated books, collected books, promoted literacy and education. Well, that's a very literate smoke. It strikes me it comes from a literate fire, and I suspect that's Jesus himself. Now, there's a lot of other evidence, too, that we can talk about that suggests that Jesus was quite literate. And one of them was just the way he debated. Think about that. When he was challenged by a scribe or a ruling priest who was literate with a question, Jesus would retort, well, have you never read? Or what does it say in Scripture and how do you read it? Or is this not why you're mistaken, because you don't know the Scriptures? Now, how in the world would Jesus be able to debate anybody like that if he himself could not read? And in fact, there's never a hint in the Gospels that Jesus' ability or inability to read was an issue. So I think when you look at the evidence as a whole, The burden of proof would rest rather heavily on those who would assert that despite all the evidence, despite, you might say, the literate smoke, Jesus couldn't read. And I don't think they can sustain that kind of weight of evidence.
0: Let's talk about the as you say, the world of literacy in late antiquity, first century Roman world. And you begin by saying, look, there's not only in public inscriptions, public proclamations that are posted, there's graffiti. People were writing and reading all over the place. Talk about some of the archaeological evidence that we have for this.
1: Yeah, that's a very good point. When I began this chapter, and we're talking about chapter 3, and I had done some previous work on questions of literacy and that sort of thing, but I was trying to get a handle on it, sort of like, you might say, a control of the evidence, assuming that it would be rather limited. I was simply overwhelmed at how much there was. I mean, we do not know today. It's not completely cataloged. There is so much material, whether we're talking about inscriptions or graffiti or the papyri and other ancient books that have been recovered. There is nobody on this planet that can give you an exact count. It's just huge. And I was visiting the Sackler Papyrus Room at the Bodleian Library in Oxford a few years ago, and the curator was there and just talking. And I just assumed that the Oxyrhynchus papyri numbered in the tens of thousands. And he corrected me and he said, no, actually it's closer to 500,000. I was just dumbfounded. 500,000? And we haven't even published one-tenth of it yet. And, of course, the Oxyrhynchus papyri were unearthed from the city dump outside of the ancient city of Oxyrhynchus about 100 years. It was over a period of about 20 years that most of this papyri was extracted. We're talking about 500,000 documents, and some of them are books with many pages. So we're not talking 500,000 pages, 500,000 documents. And it's estimated that those documents that were recovered would be only about one-third of the entire amount, because two-thirds buried deeper, the older documents, were in fact soaked with water and were decomposing. Well, my gosh, you know, we're talking about then, what, 1.5 million documents thrown into this particular city dump, and it's only one city out of hundreds of large cities in the Roman Empire, thousands of villages. How many millions of documents circulated? And then you could just do the same thing with graffiti and with inscriptions. There are millions. And so these things are difficult to produce. Books are expensive. Inscriptions are very expensive. And you don't expend a lot of money and time to write inscriptions or write books that nobody can read. So the best explanation is lots of people could read, and so I think the rates of literacy actually are much higher than some of the estimations that say, oh, it was just 3%, 4%, 5% who could read. I suspect it was much higher than that.
0: So people are reading is a normal part of life. It's not obviously universal or even necessarily. I mean, there are many occupations, many walks of life wherein someone probably wouldn't have to be able to read at above a very functional level, but it's not like the 2% to 5% that we often hear in the ancient world.
1: That's right, and there's another fallacy sometimes I hear in these arguments that, well, Jesus couldn't read, and somebody will say, well, you know, only 10% of the adults could read or something like that. Well, Jesus is no average person, and so how does that argument really have a bearing? And then when you look at the Jewish tradition, which emphasizes literacy, knowing the commandments of God, reading Moses, reading the scriptures, fathers, teach your sons, you know, we have these exhortations all over the place in scripture itself, but also in other writings. And so most are willing to concede that literacy among Jewish men was probably higher. But then, you know, here is Jesus, and what is he known as? A rabbi. He's called teacher. That's usually how rabbi would be translated, my teacher, my great one, my master. And what does he have as followers? He has disciples. And the word disciple, both in the Greek and also in the Hebrew, the word disciple means one who learns. And so, come on, you know, the idea that Jesus is a teacher, a rabbi, but he cannot read. He has disciples who cannot read either. It really begins to be as kind of silly, and yet Jesus debates successfully with scribes, and people listen to the debate and go away amazed at Jesus' learning and make comments to the effect that he teaches with an authority that's unrivaled. Well, I just find that hard to believe, that people would react to an illiterate teacher and call him rabbi, illiterate followers that are called disciples, and then be impressed with his skill in debating literate scribes. And so the whole picture there doesn't make a whole lot of sense. And so when you look at the archaeological evidence, the literary evidence, and just the style of Jesus' teaching and the way he impresses people, I think the best conclusion is Jesus indeed possessed a functional literacy. No, he wasn't a scribe. He didn't produce books in that sense. But he certainly had no difficulty in reading, probably in Aramaic and in Hebrew. He probably even knew some Greek as well.
0: Well, when we come back, we'll talk more about reading, writing, and literacy in the ancient world. Dr. Craig Evans is our guest, part three of a five-part daily series we're doing on biblical archaeology. I invite your questions and comments on this Wednesday afternoon, 1-877-623-MYIE, 877-623-6943, or send us an email right here in the studio, talkback@issuesetc.org.
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7: Goldfish or humans? 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
8: This is a special commentary from the Susan B. Anthony List, named for the suffragette who was proudly pro-life.
7: In Switzerland, the answer is goldfish. Swiss law prohibits the flushing of live goldfish down the toilet, but allows for the mercy killing of practically anyone who requests it. In an article for National Review, Wesley Smith chronicles how far down the euthanasia slippery slope some European countries have fallen. It is not pretty. Smith shows that the Swiss, Belgium, and Dutch governments are allowing medical personnel to kill people who are not terminally ill. Some perfectly healthy individuals, for example, have been killed because they no longer wish to live after the death of a loved one.
8: This is Marjorie Dannenfelser, president of the Susan B. Anthony List. 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
0: Welcome back to Issues Etc. I'm Todd Wilkin. Part three of our five-part daily series on biblical archaeology. We're talking about literacy, reading, and writing in the ancient world. Dr. Craig Evans is our guest. He's authored the book Jesus and His World, The Archaeological Evidence. Let's talk a bit about Qumran because, I mean, speaking of ancient libraries, this is one that is more recently discovered and one that is directly connected to the world where Jesus moved and walked and lived and read and write during his earthly ministry.
1: Yeah, that's right. It's a very important library. It dates it goes back some of the oldest scrolls, 200, 250 BC, until the early decades of the turn of the era. Most of the scrolls date around 75 to 25 BC. And so most of the scrolls at the time of Jesus' ministry would have been anywhere from 50 to 100 years old. It's a living library in Jesus' time. Men at Qumran were still busy. We call them Essenes, probably meaning doers of the law. And it's the same language James uses, Jesus' brother in the letter of James. And so they collected books, they studied books, they wrote commentary, they had multiple copies. They were very concerned that Scripture was interpreted correctly. They were very concerned about calendar matters. They were very scribal, very literate, and very learned men. And it's interesting that Jesus' own movement overlaps in some ideas. Of course, they disagreed very noticeably in other areas, but Jesus' movement is similar. It's a similar movement. It quotes many of the same books from Scripture. It interprets many passages the same way, seems just as interested in collecting books, writing commentary, fulfillment of Scripture, and that sort of thing. And so I think it's important to study the Dead Sea Scrolls and the early Christian writings side by side because they do clarify and illuminate each other.
0: Now, some might say, well, these are a library of, I wouldn't say scholars, but religious devotees, and it wouldn't have been something accessible to the general population. Is that probably pretty accurate?
1: It's true in one sense that, yes, if you or I went back in a time machine to this period of time and you and I decided to take a walk out into the wilderness and visit the Qumran people, I don't think they would be hostile toward us, but I don't think they'd be very inviting or welcoming either. I don't think they would say, come on in and sit down and check out a couple of our scrolls and read them if you like. I don't think they'd be quite like that. However, the interesting thing is that in analyzing the handwriting of the scrolls, and believe it or not, that's what scholars do, we have 900 scrolls, 210, 20 of them or so, are Bible scrolls. The other 680 or so are not Bible scrolls, but commentaries, worship, hymns, calendars, and things like that, rule books. In studying them, we have detected the handwriting style of a number of scribes that were Essenes and men who were there. However, most of the handwriting is of people who weren't part of their movement. And so these scrolls, many of them were produced elsewhere in Israel. So, you know, your question's an interesting one. Sure, they are guys who were there at the Dead Sea and probably not overly inviting and not ecumenical in spirit at all. However, these scrolls came from all over the place in Israel. And so they are exemplars of literacy and interest in Scripture and reading and writing elsewhere in Israel and not simply limited to a monastic-like community out in the middle of the wilderness somewhere.
0: It's not directly connected to

0: A third round of voting takes place this Saturday, June 20th through Tuesday, June 23rd for president of the Lutheran Church Missouri Synod. If you're a registered voter for the 2026 LCMS presidential election, I strongly encourage you to vote to reelect Issues Etc. regular guest, Pastor Matt Harrison, for a final three-year term. If you're not a voter, please encourage your pastor and your congregation's lay voter to vote for President Harrison. Remember to vote June 20th through the 23rd.
1: Mount Vesuvius, and it erupted in 79 and buried two cities, Pompeii and Herculaneum, along with a few smaller villages nearby. Well, what that volcanic ash did was just like took a snapshot. It actually stopped life right in its tracks at that period of time and then preserved it right up until the modern time. And, you know, we still haven't finished excavating those two cities. So what we have is something that we don't have anywhere else, and that is we actually have buildings still standing, two-story buildings in some cases, plaster and paint still on the walls, and, of course, artwork, signage, and graffiti. And so everywhere else, this would have been on walls, but everywhere else, the walls would have long since crumbled, and the writing would have long since eroded away and disappeared. But not there at Herculaneum and Pompeii. It's all there in the walls. And it's amazing how many graffiti and inscriptions we have. Sometimes it's beautiful artwork. Sometimes it's ugly scrawl. Sometimes the graffiti are quite humorous and very wisdom-like. Sometimes the graffiti are very vulgar, politically motivated. Sometimes humorous. Sometimes very threatening. But what we notice is the graffiti is every place. And every situation reflecting those who are well-educated all the way down to people that you would not think could be literate. And so it leaves us with the impression that people could read and write from all walks of life, and that could suggest that, you know what, maybe people in the Roman Empire in the first century were more literate than we were at one time thought.
2: Now, when we look at all of the evidence of, as we've compiled it together archaeologically, what else is there here that we should take note of that will give us a complete picture of first century literacy in the Roman world?
1: Well, I would add one more thing. Vindolanda is in Britain. Vindolanda is not far from Hadrian's Wall, and so that's way, way out west. If you're a Roman citizen and you live in Rome, that's about as far to the west as you can go and still be in the empire. And so what do we find? We find the same evidence of literacy there from all walks of life. We have common soldiers, servants, wives of soldiers who are able to write Latin, able to read letters and write letters. And the Vindolanda little tablets, little wooden books, date to the end of the first century, beginning of the second. So we've got literacy far away that represent all walks of life. We've got literacy just a few miles from Rome, right in the center of the empire in the first century, suggesting literacy from all walks of life. And then, of course, you go to the east, about as far east as you can go, which would be the Dead Sea. That would be right on the borders of the Eastern Empire. And we have substantial evidence of literacy. Now you go south into Egypt, and we have a half a million documents that we've unearthed from one city alone, and that's Oxyrhynchus in Egypt. You begin to look at that and libraries at Alexandria and Ephesus, Rhodes, and elsewhere, and you begin to think, you know what, there's literacy is all over the place, and so it doesn't seem so strange that we have a Jesus who says, haven't you read, or don't you understand what this scripture says, where it says this and where it says that, a Jesus who is quoting scripture, debating scripture, who has disciples who end up writing books, teaching others who write books, and so forth. And so I think Jesus and his following, they begin to fit into a world that is a lot more literate than we understood before. And so these theories about, oh, well, you know, the New Testament writings can't possibly go back to Jesus' disciples or earliest followers because they probably weren't literate, those kinds of theories simply lack foundation and are not in step with the evidence that we now see.
2: It also raises, and you talk about this in the chapter, about there are instances where there is something written, and then the person who perhaps is dictating the writing will take up the pen in their own hand.

0: and often the penmanship is rather childlike. It raises an issue of literacy, and that is, I use the example with Bible class that I can read New Testament Greek. I can read it, and I can intelligently discuss the grammar and the vocabulary and everything there. But don't ask me to write in it. I cannot compose in it. I'm not capable of doing that. It's a one-way literacy, and I wonder if that helps us kind of understand the nature of literacy for some in the ancient world as well. Well, they could read. They were intelligent enough to understand what they were reading. They could discuss it. But they, if you put a pen in their hand, they might have a hard time signing their name.
1: Oh, yeah, you're quite right. And, of course, you immediately think of Paul's own letters. And most of them, at the end of the letter, Paul says something about, I'm writing this in my own hand. I, Paul, write this letter. This is my sign in every letter. Paul says something like that in most of his letters. Well, we find out from all of the letters that we have found, and among those half million documents at Oxyrhynchus are thousands of personal letters, and you'll see the same thing. And so you'll have a nice, neat, professional, practiced hand, and then when you get to the end of the letter, you'll get something that says, I wish you the best, hugs and kisses, something like that, greetings, goodbye, good luck, something like that. And then the person writes his name, and the letters are larger, they're clumsy, it's clearly an unpracticed hand. We saw that in the Latin letters in Britain that I mentioned a minute ago at Vindolanda. We see this in Greek letters. We see Paul saying the same thing. So I've had students say, well, you know, if we ever found an original letter that Paul wrote, would we know it? And the answer is yes, we would, because the way it was signed would be very different.
0: Well, let's take a break. When we come back, we're going to talk about the particular Jewish context for literacy that Jesus would have been familiar with, grown up in, with Dr. Craig Evans.
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3: 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And it does so in the name of a solidly based Christianity that doesn't flirt with fads or fantasies. Whereas some Christian programs sidestep ethical and doctrinal questions in our day, Issues takes them head on in a fearless, responsible, thoughtful manner. Both head and heart are involved when Issues applies Holy Scripture.
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0: Welcome back. I'm Todd Wilkin. This is Issues Etc. Wednesday afternoon, April the 25th, part three of our five-part daily series on biblical archaeology, on reading, writing, and literacy in the ancient world. Dr. Craig Evans is our guest. Dr. Evans, let's talk about the Jewish context. You've alluded to it several times here in this section of our conversation, that the world in which Jesus grew up was generally literate, but in the Jewish context, would you argue that there, at least among the males, there would have been an even greater degree of literacy, at least in the writings of the scriptures, and then the teachings of the rabbis?
1: Yes, I would agree with that, because scripture itself commands it. In Deuteronomy, fathers are told to teach their sons. specifically to write the commandments on the doorposts, on the lintel. And some people, of course, did that literally. I think it's metaphorical, but they did that literally. They would even, write on your forehead, so they would have these phylacteries and these. They would write out the scriptures and roll them up in little leather boxes and pouches, and they'd be wrapped around the arm or wrapped around the head and so on. And so there was a religious motivation to do so, and other religions in the Roman Empire did not have that. And so as a matter of fact, both Jews, and you would expect Jewish writers to claim this, but also pagans acknowledged that the Jewish people seemed to know their story a lot better. And they understood their customs. They understood why they did what they did. And so this is remarked on. So it isn't just Jewish apologetic or Jewish bragging or something like that. It was known in the ancient world that the Jews knew their stuff. And that's consistent, I think, both with literacy and with the commands of Scripture. So I think that's a very significant point.
0: Now, you have a part where you entertain the question, what can we learn from ancient books and manuscripts as artifacts themselves? Why is that an important question?
1: Well, it's very important because sometimes the old books actually have commentary. A commentary can be quite subtle we might not even know we're looking at it. That could be punctuation marks in the margins, indicating where the ancient writer believed a thought section got underway, or something that might be an introduction. So we've noticed that Isaiah 52:7, its famous verse that's made into a song about how beautiful are the feet of the messenger on the hills who proclaims the gospel, the good news, God reigns. Well, that's understood at Qumran in the great Isaiah scroll as the beginning section, the introduction to the servant, the suffering servant who is lifted up and is exalted. And so things like that, the book itself becomes a witness. Another thing we've learned from the books is just how old they are. This has been astonishing. You think of some of the skepticism in popular writing in recent years that says, oh, well, the original writing was lost, and all we have are copies of copies of copies of copies. And so by the time we actually get to the beginning of the 3rd century, where we have manuscripts in museums today that you can go and look at, why, Scripture has been copied so many times, who knows if our oldest copies really resemble the original. Well, we don't have to wonder about that anymore, because what we've learned in recovering these papyri and these other ancient books is that books lasted a long time. They were in circulation at least 150 years, sometimes 300, 400, 500 years before they were discarded. And if you think about that for a moment, we have 3 very early Greek New Testaments, a collection of the Gospels, a collection of Paul's letters, and the book of Revelation. Those are among our 3 oldest substantial portions of the New Testament. They all date around 200 to 240 AD. That is the first 3 or 4 decades of the 3rd century. That means that when the originals were written from AD 50 to 100 or so, that is the second half of the 1st century, the originals were still, more than likely, still in circulation when the oldest copies that we now have were written out. So how many generations? When you go to a library or museum and you look at these old Greek manuscripts, you could be looking at a manuscript that was written when the original was still around, still available for consultation. And so that's something else we've learned from the study of ancient manuscripts, and that is very encouraging. It should give us confidence that the old manuscripts we have, on which today's Bibles are based, were in fact very reliable and in direct contact, or very close to direct contact, with the originals.
0: Now, you write about something I was completely unaware of, and that is in some of the oldest New Testament manuscripts, there are one of the sigla, as they're called, is actually the conflation of the word for cross, stauros, where you end up with a little symbol used for the word, and you can have to describe it to us because it's difficult to picture in one's mind. that not only was a shorthand for the word cross, but also makes other connections. Tell us about it.
1: Yeah, I know. It's a very interesting thing because, you know, some people dispute, you know, how early was the cross symbol, the traditional cross made of the upright pole and then, you know, like a T with a little bit of a top. How far back does that image go? And some, of course, dispute it and say, oh, well, you know, the Jehovah's Witnesses, for example, argue it was nothing more than a pole or a stake. And yet we have Justin Martyr talking about a cross and quoting Plato to make that point in the middle of the second century. And then these very manuscripts I just mentioned about probably written at a time when the originals, at least some of the originals, were still around, they do that very thing. And so what you have is the Greek word stauros, and what they do is they make a compendium, and that is they take the word and simply collapse it into an image, and all you have is a little bit of an ending so you understand where the Greek word fits in it in terms of its syntax or grammar in the sentence. And so you blend the letters together, and you end up with what looks like a cross with a head to the right at the top, and it looks like a crucified figure, and that's called a staurogram. And so, in other words, it's just a picture of a cross, and it's a way of abbreviating a word. And we actually find them in our oldest manuscripts, where we have a substantial portion of the Greek New Testament preserved. So that confirms, I think, you know, if it's become so stylized and so habitual that a scribe just writes that way, right in the text of Scripture itself that he's copying, that would suggest the cross image is a very, very old one and is firmly fixed in the minds of Christians. So here we have, you know, in a way, the actual copy of Scripture itself testifying to the traditional understanding of what the cross looked like on which Jesus was crucified.
0: So give us the general picture now. If we could step back and get the big picture, what are we looking at in the ancient world, the context of Jesus and the early church in terms of general literacy, the likely particular literacy of Jesus and his disciples, and of the church that would follow after this? What's the
1: general picture? Yeah, it's a very good question. I think what we should say in light of the evidence, when you consider all of it, literacy in the Roman Empire in the first century was probably higher than at one time we thought. So in other words, reading, the ability to read would not be considered unusual. And so a Roman governor could post an edict or an inscription could be made, and he would expect that most people could read it, and those who couldn't would then be told what it says. So general literacy was higher than we expected. Among Jewish people, especially among the men, literacy rates would have been higher still, and there would have been a religious motivation to be literate, to know the Scriptures, and then obey the law. And then in that context is Jesus, known as a teacher, as a rabbi, whose followers are known as disciples or learners. That would, in my mind, suggest virtually a certainty that Jesus was functionally literate, and so were his disciples, who were then capable of launching a movement that was a highly literate movement, a movement that produced books and collected books and studied them. And that's exactly the legacy that we see in the early church from the very beginning right down to the present time, a church that promotes education, promotes literacy, founds colleges and universities. That's been the whole legacy of the Christian movement, and I think it begins with Jesus himself.
0: Dr. Evans, we're going to be talking with you tomorrow about confronting the religious establishment and what archaeological discoveries shed light on what the New Testament gives us in terms of Jesus and the temple authorities in particular, with about 30 seconds, a preview of tomorrow's conversation.
1: Well, we're going to have a lot of fun tomorrow because we're going to be talking about why it is the ruling priests reacted negatively to Jesus. And we're going to be talking about what the actual archaeological evidence is right there at the Temple Mount that will help us understand better their attitudes toward people from Galilee or people who were not priests, and why they were so protective and promoting the status quo, and why they so resented some of Jesus' teaching and comments that he made when he visited Jerusalem that fateful Passover time in the year 30.
0: Dr. Craig Evans is Distinguished Professor of New Testament at Acadia Divinity College in Canada, author of several books, including his latest titled Jesus and His World, The Archaeological Evidence. You can buy this book at our website, issuesetc.org. Click Listen on Demand and look for Jesus and His World by Dr. Craig Evans. Dr. Evans, look forward to tomorrow's conversation.
1: Thanks much, Todd. I do too.
0: Again and again, we see that what the New Testament presents to us in its plain and simple meaning is an accurate picture. Now, that in itself, for mere historical interest, is pretty fascinating, that we have a real literary snapshot of the ancient world where these men, our Savior included, lived and moved and did their thing. That's fascinating from a historical perspective. But it's even more fascinating from a theological perspective, I think, that this accurate picture that is, we are talking about real events that occurred on real days, in real places, and most important of all, what Christ came to accomplish for us at a real place, at a real time, in real history, our salvation at the cross. And the earliest Christians understood that, they preached it, they wrote about it, and we are the beneficiaries. Talk with you tomorrow.
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7: 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But we always have the best and clearest voices in confessional Lutheranism. 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
0: Welcome back to Issues Etc. I'm Todd Wilkin. It is no coincidence that when things finally come to a head with Jesus' opponents, the religious authorities in Jerusalem in particular, they really are the temple authorities. It's the establishment, not just a religious establishment, an establishment around the holy place of God, that Jesus, upon entering the holy city, we would say on his triumphal entry, he goes to the temple. And according to several of the gospel writers, he does something there that puts him on a collision course with those authorities, something that might even be considered, well, is considered blasphemous. We're going to talk about the archaeological evidence surrounding those temple authorities and Jesus' confrontation with them in part four of our five-part daily series on biblical archaeology. Joining us to do so on this Thursday afternoon, April the 26th, Dr. Craig Evans. He's Distinguished Professor of New Testament at Acadia Divinity College in Canada and author of several books, including his latest publication titled Jesus and His World, The Archaeological Evidence. Dr. Evans, welcome back.
1: Thank you very much. Good to be with you.
0: Why does it happen there, in the temple, that this, what will prove to be for Jesus, fatal confrontation with the religious authorities, why does it happen in that place and time?
1: Well, the temple precincts, and it's a very large area. It's about 500 meters north to south, about 300 meters east to west. It's not a perfect rectangle, but it's a very large area. And in the center of it, of course, is the sanctuary itself. But a lot of people don't realize that it's a complex. It's like a huge quad or mall or something and a whole bunch of buildings. Well, that particular area, that area was under the direct authority and control of the ruling priesthood, and the Romans respected that. So Jesus could act up and do whatever he wanted, demonstrate, talk anywhere else in Jerusalem or outside of Jerusalem. But if he takes his message that is critical of the ruling priests into the precinct, he is in their backyard. And there are warning signs, in fact, chiseled in stone, portions of which we have since found, that warn Gentiles not to get too close to the sanctuary. If you do that, you're dead. I think all of that just shows the authority that the ruling priests have. And so Jesus does two things. He goes into the precincts and he criticizes the ruling priests as being avaricious, greedy, and oppressive. And then secondly, he warns that, and the implication is, if they don't change, destruction will befall them and their precious sanctuary. And man, that is really, really bad from a political and a religious point of view in antiquity. That's a very severe, threatening criticism. I'm not at all surprised they react the way they do and seek his death.
0: So you say that he actually kind of speaks their language. When he says those famous words about my house shall be a house of prayer for all nations, yet you have turned it into a den of thieves, I paraphrase, he is drawing upon two key events in the history of that temple or its predecessor.
1: Oh, yes, he is. There are two Old Testament passages that he has very, very briefly quoted. The house of prayer for all the nations, that comes right out of Isaiah 56. It's part of an oracle that recalls Solomon's prayer of dedication. Remember, King Solomon built the first temple. He dedicated it, and part of his prayer of dedication is that Gentiles would be welcome. They could come, they could bring their gifts. If they come with a sincere heart and present their gifts at the temple, their prayers will be heard. And then Jesus says, instead of doing that, instead of making the temple this house of prayer for all the Gentiles, instead you've transformed it. Literally, the Greek reads, you have transformed it into a cave of robbers. And that comes right out of Jeremiah 7, part of Jeremiah's criticism of the priesthood of his time and warning that the temple would be destroyed. So just in that pithy little one or two sentences summing up the whole of Jesus's teaching, you can see why the ruling priests felt so threatened. I mean, they're criticized. Jesus is implying that they have utterly failed in their duty. And so the temple establishment, far from being a spiritual lighthouse to the world, which is what Solomon envisioned, it has, in fact, become a cave where robbers hang out and plan their criminal activities and divide up the spoil, what they have stolen, and so on. And, I mean, I can just easily imagine ruling priests cringing at these words, hearing that, boiling over with anger, and beginning to talk among themselves, how do we silence this man? How do we put him away? Because, you know, they know the truth of it. Many people, in fact, agree. And so, you know, they worry that Jesus' words could be like lighting a match and causing a fire, and they want to silence him. The sooner the better, hopefully before the Passover celebration arrives.
0: So this really shines light on kind of the political intrigue that's recorded by several of the Gospels in and around this time with regard to these ruling priests, how they considered Jesus not only a threat to their personal reputations, but even more seriously, a potential instigator of Rome's discipline of the people.
1: Very definitely. And, of course, 40 years later, or not even 40 years later, in the year 66, that, in fact, happens. And so it's not simply a purely theoretical worry that, oh, well, that might happen. I think they were trying to keep a lid down on a boiling pot, and they were afraid that that lid was just going to get blown off. And it does 30-some years later. There's something else that I think we need to make clear. When I say ruling priests, you'll hear me say that. There are priests and then there are priests. The village priests are not the priests Jesus is critical with. In other words, the vast majority of the priests, Jesus has no problem with them. We're talking about a very small group of powerful, wealthy people called ruling priests. They would number in just a few dozen families. In fact, four families are well remembered in the rabbinic writings, and Caiaphas, the son-in-law of Annas, that's one of the families right there. In fact, it was the most powerful of these four families. So when I say Jesus was critical of the ruling priests, I'm not talking about the vast majority of priests who were perfectly honest, did their jobs properly wherever they were located. Many of them, of course, would come to Jerusalem and participate in the annual Passover festival. Jesus is not talking about them. He's talking about Caiaphas, Annas, and their families, a small number of ruling priests, and those are the ones who move against Jesus and ultimately hand him over to the Roman authorities.
0: You say, before we get on to the artifacts themselves, you say that Jesus compounds this by, at least in Mark's account of it, telling this, or perhaps even retelling this parable of the tenants in the vineyard in a way that isn't generally applicable to all the people, but particularly applicable only to these ruling priests. Tell us about that.
1: Yes, that's exactly right. The parable, as told in Mark, and it's pretty well that way also in Matthew, less so in Luke, the parable that Jesus talks about the wicked vineyard tenants or farmers who are to look after the vineyard, it's based on Isaiah's Song of the Vineyard, which you can read in Isaiah chapter 5. There's just an interesting twist, though. Jesus introduces farmers, and he introduces servants. And if you go back to Isaiah 5, they're not there. Well, the way Jesus tells the parable clearly presupposes an interpretive slant that had developed with respect to Isaiah 5. And so Isaiah 5 was understood to be an allegory telling the story, the historic story, of God's blessing Israel, giving them the sacred mountain on which he would build their temple, at which they would have an altar where they could offer up atonement for their sins. And it came to be understood as referencing the temple specifically, and the word of judgment was no longer directed against the general people or the people of Israel and Jerusalem. The word of judgment had become narrowed and was directed against those who were in charge of the temple. And I think the ruling priests knew that, and so when Jesus told that parable, and it comes to an end, as Mark says, they understood that he had told the parable against them, and that really angered them, it infuriated them. And on top of that, people hearing the parable love it. I can easily imagine people clapping, cheering, right on, Jesus, and the ruling priests are flushed with anger, burning hot, and they then retreat from the crowds and plot Jesus' demise.
0: With about a minute here before we take a break, you mentioned these warning stones that are inscribed, literally written in stone, the kind of warnings about the precincts of the temple and how Gentiles were not permitted upon the pain of death. Begin, if you would. We've only got about a minute here before our break, but begin an explanation of what's been found there.
1: We have found one complete warning sign. It's a large stone, about a meter in length, third of a meter, half of a meter high, and there are seven Greek lines. And it basically says, it says to the Gentiles, stop, don't go beyond this point. If you go beyond this point and you're caught, you are responsible for your own death, which will immediately follow. That's pretty blunt. Both Josephus and Philo talk about those things. Now we have found a complete one, and we found a second one about one-third of it. So Josephus and Philo were talking about something very real, and now we have concrete evidence, as it were, of those very warnings.
0: Well, when we come back, that plays into the gospel accounts of Jesus' confrontation with the ruling authorities. As Dr. Evans has said, within those temple boundaries, those ruling authorities had the power to execute someone, in particular, a Gentile. Now with Jesus, they're going to have to get Roman permission for an execution. We'll talk about more of the artifacts surrounding Jesus' confrontation with the religious establishment with Dr. Craig Evans after this.
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14: This is a special commentary from the Susan B. Anthony List, named for the suffragette who was proudly pro-life.
13: New over-the-counter tests allow parents to determine the sex of an unborn baby as early as 7 weeks. Though expensive, a 95% accuracy rate makes the test attractive. Obstetrician James Egan points out that at this early stage in pregnancy, women haven't had an ultrasound and seen the baby and probably haven't even told others they're expecting, making abortion an easier choice. Some states have already passed laws banning sex selection abortion. Still, as Egan notes, over-the-counter access like this raises issues many obstetricians aren't ready to deal with.
14: This is Marjorie Dannenfelser, president of the Susan B. Anthony List. 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
0: Welcome back to Issues Etc. I'm Todd Wilkin. Dr. Craig Evans is our guest, distinguished professor of New Testament at Acadia Divinity College in Canada. He's author of several books, including his latest, Jesus and His World, The Archaeological Evidence. We're talking about some of the archaeological evidence surrounding Jesus and his confrontation with the religious establishment, in particular the ruling priests and the temple authorities. Our call-in number, 1-877-623-6943. Our in-studio email address, talkback@issuesetc.org. Or you could send us a tweet at issuesetc. Now, you were talking about these warning signs as they appear, and you said they're mentioned by the secular or the Jewish historians and the pagan historians as well as being there at the temple. What would it have meant for a Jew? Because Jesus isn't violating the Gentile prohibition, but he is in there saying things that the Jewish authorities don't want said about them.
1: That's correct. And that's the frustrating thing for the ruling priests. They want to destroy Jesus, but how? Jesus did not violate the warning, of course, that we were talking about. He's Jewish. He can go past those warning signs and can get closer to the temple. There's no evidence, however, that he violated the sanctity of the sanctuary. He didn't go where only priests could go, so there's no evidence of that. He did not issue any calls for insurrection. He never encouraged his followers to engage in violent behavior. Jesus committed no crime. So what exactly did he do? Well, he did, of course, criticize the ruling priests, but his criticisms were right on. The general public applauded him. They enjoyed hearing him. You could just imagine them, people saying, "Amen, right on, way to go, Jesus," as he criticized the ruling priests and also some of the scribes for being sanctimonious and hypocritical and through their religiosity, showing off, and also at the same time oppressing the weak and the orphans and so on. And so Jesus was, what he was saying resonated with the people, and that's what made the ruling priests fear him so, and that's why they began worrying that his words might, in fact, encourage the crowds to rise up. So what to do? And so that's what they had to look for. And so in the end, when they seize him, they can accuse him of claiming to be the Messiah. And that translates into claiming to be Israel's king. And at that point, they have a charge that will definitely interest Pontius Pilate, who heads up the Roman authority in Judea. But other than that, Jesus' actions in the temple precincts, his criticism of the ruling priest, their deficit as leaders, their moral and spiritual bankruptcy, I mean, in a way, that's something the Romans could just laugh at. And I think that's a little bit of a dimension that comes into play when Pilate, you know, he probably enjoyed a little of that and said, I don't find any guilt in this man. I find nothing in him worthy of death. What's the matter here? And so, that's the dynamic. There's a complexity there, but the only way to get Jesus is to make the political charge stick, that in implying that he's the Messiah, in acknowledging that he's really God's son who will sit at the right hand. That's the only charge that'll stick, because that implies that he really is Israel's king, and it's Rome that decides who the king of Israel is, not some prophet from Galilee.
0: You talk in this chapter about an apocryphal account that's found in a restored papyrus that may shed light on the real relationship that Jesus was thought to have with the temple authorities. Tell us about this papyrus and what it says, and how it leads us to kind of examine some of these other artifacts in and around the temple.
1: Yeah, that's right. It's a very interesting papyrus. It was found early on at Oxyrhynchus when that huge treasure trove we talked about the other day, hundreds of thousands of documents that were by the box load shipped back to Britain. And in one of the first batches, number 840, it was noticed that it's an apocryphal story. It's about Jesus going into the temple precincts with his disciples, and they're criticized for not having washed or having immersed themselves, and therefore here they are in the temple precincts gazing upon holy utensils. So scholars have talked about it, and a lot of scholars think that it's genuine in that it describes the way things really happened in the temple precincts, even if the story itself is apocryphal. And one of the fascinating things, one of the details in it, Jesus, in replying to the criticism and defending his disciples, sort of a how dare you accuse us of being, impure and so on, Jesus says, "You descend on one side of the steps into the water, and then you ascend up the other side, and you imagine that, you know, you think you're clean or you're pure. Well, I remember one interpreter reading that thinking, oh, this isn't the way it was. I mean, going down one side, coming up the other, this must be a Christian idea or something. Well, as a matter of fact, archaeology has shown that there are public immersion pools or baptistries, if you wish, where the steps are divided, where you do go down one side and come back up the other. And we see examples of this right at the temple precincts, just as this papyrus says. We also see it at Qumran, where one of its large immersion pools is divided right down the middle. You go down one side into the water, and you come up on the other side.
0: So these pools were designed so that it was quite clear who was unclean and who was emerging ritually cleansed. Is that...
1: Oh, sure. That's right. If you come up out of the water wet, you're somebody, you know, you've been purified through in the mikvah, and that's what the Hebrew word is for these immersion pools. Mikvah, mikvaot is the plural. And so it was a very important part of the ritual. And so it's interesting that in this apocryphal story, I mean, it's possible, I suppose, that it's based on an actual event, but most of us think it's apocryphal. It really does accurately describe the practices. The archaeology shows that. And so it lends, you know, it clarifies one more dimension and emphasizes the point about how seriously the ruling priests understood the sacredness and sanctity of the precincts. And so for Jesus to come into those precincts, to criticize the ruling priest, to imply that their leadership was corrupt and oppressive, to go on and suggest that their leadership will lead inevitably to destruction, those would have been very provocative words, even though in the ears of Romans, they're not necessarily illegal or not necessarily deserving of judgment.
0: You also say that the general attitude of the people regarding this ruling class of priests, these wealthy few families that controlled the temple and its environment, is also reflected in other writings, in particular in a pseudepigraphal writing, the Testament of Moses. What's said there?
1: Oh, yes, there's a writing, and because of its internal references, chronological references internally, we can deduce that this writing, the Testament of Moses, which of course was not written by Moses at all, was written probably around the year between 25 and 30 A.D. In other words, right during the time of Jesus' ministry. And in this particular chapter of it that I quote in my book, the ruling priests are depicted as arrogant, hypocritical. They don't want anybody to come near them. Do not touch me, lest you pollute me. And yet at the same time, they live like princes. They have their winings and dinings and their feasting, and they have no regard for the common person. Indeed, they view the common person with contempt. And so this document, not a Christian document, perhaps written by an Essene, perhaps written by a Pharisee, it's hard to say, reflects the priesthood in the same light that you see reflected by the Gospels. I find that remarkable. In fact, we can add to that, I don't talk about it in the book, but in Josephus, when the rebellion breaks out in 66, one of the first things the rebels do when they take control of the city is they hunt down the ruling priest and kill him, and then they loot his house and set it on fire. The later rabbis talk about that too, and what they say is the reason the ruling priest suffered first was because he was the worst of the sinners. And so that's not Christian, that's Jewish, and it's very interesting in Jewish sources, they look back on the ruling priesthood of the first century. And remember, it's just the ruling priest, not the village priest. They look back on the ruling priest with disdain, with contempt, and with anger, and it's very similar to the view you see expressed in the New Testament Gospels.
0: With about a minute and a half before our next break, how close archaeologically can we get to those families, in particular the ones named, the high priest's families named in the New Testament?
1: Well, you know, it's very interesting. We actually have, I know there is some dispute, but we actually have an ossuary with the name of Caiaphas on it. We have an ossuary or a tomb which probably belonged to the family of Annas. Annas was the father-in-law of Caiaphas. I mentioned in my book, it was one of those frustrating moments. I'm finishing the chapter, and then there's a news flash coming out of Israel, and the publisher allowed me to tack on a real quick additional paragraph because we may have found an ossuary, a bone box, with the name of the granddaughter of Caiaphas inscribed on it, and Caiaphas is actually mentioned as the priest, which is very significant, and that's what makes me a little more open to the Caiaphas identification in the first place. So here we have possibly two ossuaries now that refer to Caiaphas and his family, but we also have some remains, ostraca, ossuaries, and other items that refer to other ruling priests. So the evidence just keeps piling up. It's intriguing.
0: When we come back, we'll talk about how these men lived and how they were honored in death, the ruling priests with whom Jesus had his confrontations. Dr. Craig Evans is our guest.
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0: I'm Todd Wilkin. This is Issues Etc. Another 10 minutes in part 4 of our 5-part daily series on biblical archaeology today. Confronting the religious establishment, Dr. Craig Evans is our guest. Dr. Evans, you mentioned before the ossuaries. One of these, I believe, if I read correctly in your chapter, it contains not only perhaps the bones of the patriarch in there, of this priestly family, but of wife and perhaps others. It was the practice, if I'm not mistaken, to gather the bones of the family sometimes in these ornate boxes, wasn't it?
1: Yes, that's correct. In the case of the Caiaphas ossuary, we actually have six skeletons in all. What sometimes happens is you might have two sisters, you might have a father and a son, so you might have two adults, but then what you might also have would be the skeletal remains of children or infants. And one of the things that's rather sad, I mean, it really grabs at your heart when you look at this evidence. You see these ossuaries, and you wonder, now, why aren't there any small ones? And they do exist, but they're relatively rare. How come there aren't any small ossuaries for children? Well, they just tended to make full adult size, and the little children, when they died, their little skeleton would be placed inside the rib cage. It's almost like being protected. Here's this little, you know, child, and he's in the rib cage of mom or dad or usually a grandparent. And one of the things that's so shocking when we look at these bone boxes, we moderns do not realize how well we have it. I mean, who among us starves to death? Who among us dies for just lack of basic medical care? I mean, that's pretty rare in the Western world, but it was common back then. And even for the wealthy, that's the amazing thing. The mortality rate was awfully high. And most people barely made it to the age of 30. In fact, we're not sure what exactly the average age was, but it probably was somewhere in the high 20s or low to mid-30s. And we will find some tombs, and some of this information is in the chapter we're talking about, where there might be 60 or 70 skeletons, and only a third of the skeletons belong to people who made it to adulthood. And that suggests, wow, people were ill, people were, whatever the problem was, suffering. And then along comes Jesus of Nazareth. He's known as a healer, and he is mobbed. And we realize now that's a grim archaeological datum that we've observed by excavating hundreds of these tombs. And then we realize, huh, that puts Jesus' ministry, his reputation as a healer, into a whole new light. No wonder large crowds followed him. And of course, the Gospels tell us he has to get on a boat and push off from shore in order to preach undisturbed. That shows you how desperate the need was of so many, how they were trying to touch him, reach him. We think now of the story of the roof being lifted up so that the paralyzed man could be lowered down into the house where Jesus is teaching. We read stories about how Jesus tries to get away from the crowds where he can be alone to pray. I think the archaeological evidence throws that into a whole new light.
0: How certain are you of this set of ossuaries being connected to the Annas family, the Caiaphas family?
1: Well, you know, I was very skeptical of it at one time. I mean, not in a conclusive way, but I was skeptical of it. There were some scholars who raised some questions about the identification. But I must admit that the discovery of just a couple of years ago that was announced last year when I was writing the book, that we have a granddaughter and that goes on to refer to Caiaphas the priest. That may, and it's spelled the same way, the Caiapha that we have from 20 years ago. And I thought, well, wait a minute, maybe I shouldn't be so skeptical now. So I must admit, I'm starting to tilt in the direction that the ornate ossuary with the name of Caiaphas on it, that probably is the high priest, the one who encountered Jesus, questioned Jesus, whose wealthy father-in-law was Annas.
0: There are other artifacts, and I want you to deal with two of them if you could. One is the temple tax coin, and I believe, and then the other one is a reference, it's almost obscure reference that Jesus makes to something called Korban when he's criticizing the religious authorities. What are the artifacts that relate to these two things?
1: Well, yeah, we actually have coins. The Tyrian, as they were known, the Tyrian shekel that could be used for paying the temple tax. And in one particular passage, it's only found in the Gospel of Matthew in chapter 17, Jesus is asked, do you pay the temple tax, and does your master pay it? And, of course, Jesus ended up paying it. And thanks to Qumran, where this is discussed, we realize the temple tax was controversial, because the Old Testament passage that talks about it is ambiguous. And so does it mean you pay the tax each year of your life? It's a ransom tax. Or do you pay it just once? Well, the ruling priest thought it was a good idea if everybody paid it every year. And it goes right back to this whole question of avarice. And so we've actually found coins that we're convinced these are the Tyrian shekels that were used for paying that tax. The other example you mentioned, Korban, means gift. And Joseph Fitzmyer interpreted an inscription on an ossuary, and I think he did so correctly, and I talk about that, where on the ossuary it refers to all the contents in the ossuary are a korban or a gift to God from the person who's inside the ossuary. And I think that's a way of telling would-be thieves, don't steal anything, because you're not stealing from me or from my family, you're stealing from God. Well, that word korban is used exactly the same way Jesus uses it in his dispute with Pharisees in Mark chapter 7, when he's talking about how they declare something a gift to God, and then they can't make use of these resources any longer for their parents. And so Jesus criticizes them, says, because of your korban tradition, you end up nullifying the written word of God, which commands you to care, to honor or care for your parents. So these discoveries oftentimes shed light on a specific passage in one of the Gospels, and that again shows you how helpful our

0: A third round of voting takes place this Saturday, June 20th through Tuesday, June 23rd for president of the Lutheran Church Missouri Synod. If you're a registered voter for the 2026 LCMS presidential election, I strongly encourage you to vote to reelect Issues Etc. regular guest, Pastor Matt Harrison, for a final three-year term. If you're not a voter, please encourage your pastor and your congregation's lay voter to vote for President Harrison. Remember to vote June 20th through the 23rd.
1: And what they look like, and we can also see their tombs. And you can see some of the tombs in the Kidron Valley that are still standing. These are called monumental tombs. They're monuments. But even in the case of Caiaphas and Annas, the superstructures are long gone, and so all we have is the basement, as it were. Nonetheless, we realize these were really great-looking tombs at one time. And so both the tombs where they were buried after life and the homes where they lived during life indicate how wealthy, and I suspect along with that wealth came a lot of power, these people really were.
0: With about a minute here, next time we're going to, and we've actually kind of tread in this direction a little bit in our conversation about the ruling authorities, we're going to be talking about life with the dead, you say Jewish burial traditions and the archaeological evidence surrounding that. What's in store for us tomorrow in our final installment of our series with you?
1: Well, we're going to look at Jewish burial traditions tomorrow, and they shed a lot of light on what happens to Jesus. Specific teachings, for example, when he says, let the dead bury their own dead, I don't think most people understand what that means. It also will shed light on Easter itself, which is very important, which is what we're talking about this whole month. And so what the women expected when they went to the tomb, and why they were so confused and befuddled when they found the stone rolled aside. We're going to be talking about a lot of things that are very important and go right to the heart of the Christian message and the Christian faith.
0: Dr. Craig Evans is Distinguished Professor of New Testament at Acadia Divinity College in Canada. He's author of several books, including his latest publication titled Jesus and His World, The Archaeological Evidence. You can find and purchase this book at our website, issuesetc.org. 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Dr. Evans, looking forward to our final installment tomorrow.
1: Thank you very much, Todd. I am too.
0: The picture that we find in the New Testament is a realistic one. It's not told in a way. If you ever notice that in the Gospels, it's not told in a way as though these events are taking place with some sort of dramatic music behind them. It's not told in such a way so that there's something hyper-spiritual taking place here. You realize that, wow, almost to an extent that makes you a little uncomfortable, I'll be honest with you, Jesus is, in his incarnation, thoroughly a man of his times. Now, he is the eternal Son of God, and he never ceases to be any less than the full divine being that he is, a second person of the Trinity. But he's also fully human. And to hear that he occupies our history so thoroughly, that he is picking up on things that are already underway when he enters the scene, a hostility toward the ruling authorities, much deserved, that he capitalizes on this for his own purpose, not of course in a sinful or duplicitous way, but in a thoroughly holy and righteous way, that he plays upon the mood of the day. Of course, his goal is not to be an insurrectionist or just to stir things up or to make life difficult for the ruling priest or even to be the moral compass for the time. His purpose is to get to that cross so that he might lay his life down for us, thoroughly rooted in his times. I'm Todd Wilkin. Talk with you tomorrow. Thanks for listening to Issues Etc.
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0: Come on in and take your picture with my family in front of the White House. Check out the log cabin where I grew up. Let me know what you think of my campaign commercial. Look at Mary's fancy dress. She's mighty proud of it. Watch the Civil War like you've never seen it. Hunt for some of my treasures. And don't mind the ghosts. The Abraham Lincoln Presidential Museum in Springfield, Illinois. A great place to hang your hat. Visit presidentlincoln.org. Illinois, mile after magnificent mile.
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4: We have gathered in Tampa from many countries around the world. 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
5: The overseas, chiefly the Africans, will become a majority of the denomination within 10 years or less. And with that, it's almost impossible for the liberal side of the church to prevail.
6: There comes a time when all of us are going to face some of the limitations that come with age, and we're a youth-obsessed society that really doesn't know how to deal, first of all, with death, and secondly, with aging in a graceful way.
7: I think it's great to expose our kids, to expose the church to that. And I think for far too long, the church has sort of stifled creativity.
8: I think Ed Young has a way of getting his point across without live animals as props, as entertainment.
9: Thank you for providing theology for clerical collar, white collar, and blue collar.
10: Well, we come to the end of our series on biblical archaeology. Not intended this. I don't think it was ever designed to be this way, but we're going to be talking about what met many people at their end in first century Palestine, a tomb, perhaps, if you were wealthy enough, a burial box for your bones. We're going to talk about those bones, some crucifixion victims, and the tombs themselves, along with the Jewish burial traditions, here in part five of our daily series on biblical archaeology with Dr. Craig Evans. I'm Todd Wilkin. Thanks for tuning us in. You can join us for the next hour. We do invite your questions and comments on this subject, and more generally, because we're ending our series on biblical archaeology, 1-877-623-6943, coming to you live this Friday afternoon, April the 27th, 1-877-623-6943. You can send us an email with a question or a comment, talkback@issuesetc.org, or you can go to our Facebook fan page and leave a question or a comment there. Facebook.com/issuesetc. Dr. Craig Evans is Distinguished Professor of New Testament at Acadia Divinity College in Canada, and he's author of several books, including his latest publication titled Jesus and His World, The Archaeological Evidence. Dr. Evans, welcome back.
11: Thank you. Good to be back.
10: Let's jump right in. In fact, it dovetails beautifully with something we were talking about yesterday. We were talking about the ruling priests and a lot of the evidence surrounding the families of Annas and Caiaphas were found in their tombs, in their ossuaries, their bone boxes. And this is something that allows us to date burials, at least to begin to date certain burials, because it's, I take it, kind of an unmistakable change in Jewish burial practice, at least for the wealthy, right around the time of Jesus. Why does it change then?
11: Yes, that's right. But I need to qualify, there were changes, but in other ways it was a continuation of a much older practice. So let me, if I may, just back up a little bit. The idea of secondary burial or reburial is a very old tradition in the ancient Near East. And so what happens is the person died, there was a funeral, the body was laid to rest, and then subsequently, later it became a tradition of 12 months later, the bones were gathered up. And what typically happened, the bones were either gathered and placed in a niche Sometimes it was a common little burial spot within the tomb where the bones of all the families, were gathered. But what happened, the reason, what you're asking about, was a noticeable change in the time of Jesus, and it was brought about, I think most archaeologists believe, because of Herod's building program. And Herod became king in reality in 37 B.C. when he defeated a rival with Rome's help. And so not long after that, he began a very ambitious rebuilding of Jerusalem that centered on the Temple Mount and the various buildings, including the sanctuary that stood there. And what happened was thousands of stonecutters were employed, and they began to quarry large limestone blocks. And limestone, if you know much about it, can be marbled. It can be very defective in places. And so there were many rejected stones. And these rejected stones then could be used for other purposes. And one of the purposes was carving them into these bone boxes called ossuaries. A bone box, I do a little dance sometimes for an audience, and I'm standing on the stage, and I lift up my leg, and I say, it's the length of the femur, that's the longest bone in your upper leg. It's the width of your hips, and then I tip over, and I say, and I grab my rib cage, it's the depth of the rib cage. In other words, a bone box is just large enough to contain a disarticulated human skeleton. Well, that's what an ossuary is. And the custom of making lots of ossuaries out of limestone, and they had a very similar pattern and designs, you're right, that began in the 30s, 20s and 30s B.C. It also had to do with the growth of Jerusalem, high-density population. I mean, it just wasn't economical or feasible to have huge tombs. And so a regular-sized tomb could contain 60, 70, 80 relatives if their bones were gathered up and placed in these more or less small boxes. So that's what was going on, and it became very commonplace in Jesus' time. It was a custom everybody knew. Archaeologists, of course, benefit from it because we find bones that we can, you know, we can measure, we can study. We find names inscribed on these boxes, and so that helps us in various ways also.
10: Okay, so what would have been, you mentioned it in kind of broad outline, and we have a bit of this in the New Testament. There are several accounts of funerals. We got Lazarus's burial. We got the widow's son at Nain. We, of course, Christ's burial as well. But what in particular would have happened upon the death of a loved one in a devout Jewish society in first century Palestine?
11: Well, we know surprisingly exactly, actually, what happens because it's spelled out in Jewish sources, and we also see some stories in the book of Acts and also in the Gospels. And so here's what happens. When a person died, the person was prepared for burial and buried that very day, unless their death took place at the end of day or at night, in which case the body then was prepared for burial and remained in the house until the next morning. Preparation for burial was very simple. The body was washed. It was then wrapped. It was perfumed. That was all. The body was not embalmed, and so the Jewish people did not do what Egyptians did. And there very rarely was a sarcophagus. Sometimes there might be a sarcophagus. There was one, we think, for King Herod and for other very, very exalted persons. But for most people, the body was simply wrapped, washed, wrapped, perfumed, and then carried out of the village to the burial ground and usually placed in a cave. It might be something a bit more ornate, carved out, and laid on a ledge inside the burial cave. And then a stone was placed over the opening. And then the funeral lasted for 7 days, right there at the grave, sometimes inside the tomb itself. And we can see how sometimes the floors in the tombs, a certain place would be dished out a little lower so that a person could stand upright and not be stooped over. Remember, the Jewish people prayed standing upright with their heads looking up toward heaven and their hands reaching up. And then after 7 days of graveside mourning, weeping, lamentation, musical instruments being played, scriptures being read, prayers being said, the funeral was over. 12 months later, the family gathered and at the tomb, and the bones of the deceased were gathered up. Now, by the way, this is limestone, and most of this ground in and around Jerusalem. And so limestone causes desiccation to take place very quickly. So the corpse would long since be desiccated, and all that would be left would be bones. The bones would be gathered up and then placed in a bone box. Sometimes the person's name would then be inscribed on the bone box, and that's what's so helpful for us. So it might say Joseph, son of, you know, Jacob, or something like that inscribed on the box. Very helpful. Sometimes there'd be reference made to the kind of work he did. Sometimes a nickname would be provided. Sometimes two or more names would be inscribed on a box, because we often find two or more skeletons in the box. And so that was the Jewish burial practice. It was different, though, if it was a criminal. If a criminal was executed, his body would be taken down from the cross or taken off the tree, the gibbet, or whatever, and would be placed in a tomb. That was required, of course. No body was left lying outside exposed overnight, but the tomb would be a tomb reserved for criminals, a place of dishonor. Then after 12 months, the family could gather the bones if they wanted to, and the bones could then be relocated to a place of honor, which usually meant the family tomb. So that was the Jewish burial practice observed in the time of Jesus, a generation or two before and a generation or two after.
10: And they believed, I mean, part of the kind of the popular piety of this was they believed that the spirit of the soul of the deceased individual lingered with the corpse for a certain amount of time, didn't they?
11: Yes, that's right. We actually have written statements from early Jewish sources saying that the soul lingered near the body for 3 days. Why 3 days? Well, the tradition was based on the idea that on the fourth day, the face changed. And so for 3 days, the face of the deceased could be recognized. The soul could recognize it, stayed near, sort of caught betwixt and between this world and the next. But when the face changed, the soul would depart. And I think that does lend some clarity to the story of Lazarus. And remember one of the sisters remarks tearfully to Jesus that Lazarus has been dead for 4 days. And her point is, it's hopeless now. His spirit is gone. His body has begun to decay. It doesn't smell very good. And of course, Jesus's point is in raising Lazarus on the fourth day, it justifies his extraordinary claim that he really is the resurrection and the life.
10: We're talking with Dr. Craig Evans. It's part five of our daily series with him this week on biblical archaeology. Today we're talking about Jewish burial traditions. I invite your questions and comments, 1-877-623-MYIE. We are coming to you live, 1-877-623-6943. Or leave a question or a comment at our Facebook fan page, facebook.com/issuesETC.
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10: Welcome back to Issues Etc. I'm Todd Wilkin. Dr. Craig Evans is our guest, Distinguished Professor of New Testament at Acadia Divinity College in Canada. We're concluding our series with him on Biblical Archaeology Today, Jewish Burial Traditions. He's author of several books, including his latest, Jesus and His World, The Archaeological Evidence. We are giving away a copy of his book free to the listener with the best question or comment on biblical archaeology during this hour. 1-877-623-MYIE, 877-623-6943. 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Okay, we've talked about the customs themselves. Why was burial, and in particular these forms of burial, why was it important to the Jewish people, Dr. Evans?
11: Well, you know, we don't know really why burial of the dead was so important to the Jewish people. All we know is that it was, and it always was. It goes back to the earliest times that we can trace. I mean, you know, the fountainhead, the figure, the father of the Jewish people was Abraham. And he went out of his way to find a special place, buy a plot of land, buy a cave for the burial of the famous matriarch, his wife, Sarah. Why that great emphasis? I don't know. And, you know, it's an interesting thing. In Scripture, you have an entire chapter, chapter 23 of Genesis, devoted to the purchase of this cave and the burial of Sarah. And that testifies to its importance. When you get to the end of Genesis, the patriarch Joseph wants to be sure that his bones are taken out of Egypt and brought to the promised land. There you have the practice of collecting the bones, or ossalagium, right there. And so it goes as far back to the beginning. When Jacob hears of the death of his son, his favorite son, Joseph, and his coat of many colors, he grieves over this. And in a vivid retelling by Philo, a first century Jewish writer, he tells of the father just weeping and grieving over the loss of his son. And why? It isn't just that he's dead. Nobody buried him. It's because he's been attacked by an animal, and presumably he's been dismembered, his bones have been scattered, and nobody has had mercy and taken pity and gathered his remains and given them a proper burial. So it really does testify to a long history of attaching huge significance to burial. Josephus bears witness to this, so do the rabbis. It's considered a very pious thing. You observe the Sabbath, you give alms to the poor, and you make sure the dead are decently buried. It's funny how that is. We moderns tend not to think that way, but it was considered a very important moral obligation and an act of piety to bury the dead, especially if you find someone dead lying on the side of the road, a neglected corpse, to see to its proper burial was considered an act of charity and mercy.
10: Now, it also, you say, had something to do with an attempt to preserve the land itself from defilement. What's going on there?
11: Yes, and that's explicitly stated, I suspect, in reaction to pagan practices, where for deterrence, corpses of executed people would be left dangling from trees or stakes. But in any case, Deuteronomy chapter 21, verses 22 and 23, expressly those verses command that no corpse, and that includes a villain, the most wicked person in the world who has been executed, not be left unburied at the setting of the sun. And so, in other words, the Israelites were not to be like their pagan neighbors. And, of course, in Jesus' time, this was a potential conflict with Roman authority because Romans would execute people, and especially in crucifying people, would leave the corpse hanging on a cross. That was all part of the horror of the deterrence. Not only would the person be on the cross overnight, suffering and in pain and agony, but might live for 2 or 3 days and then finally die, and the body would still be just left on the cross to decompose, to be picked apart by birds and dogs and other things. Well, in the in Israel, that would not be permitted. And during peacetime, the Roman authority acquiesced to Jewish sensitivities, customs, and laws, and that's why the legs of crucified persons would be broken to hasten their death. The body would then be taken down and put in a tomb prior to sundown.
10: This all, I mean, we should note here, this all comports beautifully with the account that we have of Jesus' own crucifixion and burial, doesn't it?
11: It certainly does. In fact, in my book, I cite a Jewish archaeologist named Jody Magnus. Jody teaches at the University of North Carolina, and she comments that everything the Gospels say about Jesus' death and burial, everything is in step with archaeology and Jewish law. In other words, there's no tension, no contradiction, nothing that seems strange or at variance with everything that we know.
10: Let's go to the phones and talk with Herman, who's listening in Illinois. Thanks for waiting on the line, Herman.
16: Oh, thank you for taking my call. Dr. Evans, at the burial of Jesus at that time, would Jesus be buried in like a wrapped banding type of cloths or cloths to make like a cocoon around the body, or would he be put in a complete single piece of cloth referred to as a shroud?
10: Great question, Herman. Thank you very much. Dr. Evans.
11: Well, probably the latter. We can't be certain of that, but I've just been reviewing the evidence relating to that in the four Gospels. And so in the Gospels, you'll hear a reference to a sedona in the singular, which would probably be best translated a shroud or burial shroud. You'll also hear of othnia, which is plural, meaning grave clothes. And so both seem to apply. And so I would understand a shroud that was used, a clean linen shroud, one of the gospel writers specifically notes. And then there'd be other cloths involved in binding it to Jesus' body. It's been surmised there may have been a face cloth that would have basically kept his jaw, his mouth closed. And there may have been, of course, cloths that would have then exterior wrapping around the shroud in order to make, I think the corpse would look like a cocoon in that sense. So that's probably how it was done. For one, we don't have to speculate too much because we actually found an unburied corpse. We have found several, but what was unusual in this case is that the shroud had not completely decomposed. And there actually was some of the scalp still clinging to the skull, which had great importance for genetic reasons and medical reasons. And there was a shroud. So it seems like that's the way it was done. I'm sure there was some variation from case to case.
10: What then does the archaeological evidence provide for us by way of burial in general in the Roman era, the era we're talking about here?
11: Well, the evidence would suggest, what the evidence shows is there's variation. The Jewish people did it their own way. The Egyptians tended to do it their way. Greeks and Romans were also different. For one thing, they often practiced cremation, which the Jewish people very rarely did. The Egyptians did embalming, at least for people who I would call upper middle class on up. So we see a lot of variety. We have death portraits or mummy masks in Egypt that you don't find with the Jewish people because they were reluctant to make images. So you see a lot of variety. And you also see differences in economics. And so the poor people often were placed simply in the ground, in which trench-cut graves in the ground, not necessarily in a cave or a carved-out tomb, and certainly not a monumental tomb with some sort of superstructure on top. And that's another important thing when we're talking about the evidence of crucifixion. The people least likely to be crucified would be the wealthy and the powerful, the influential. And they're the people who would be buried in the best tombs. Therefore, their bones would be the most likely to survive. And so that's why we have very little crucifixion evidence among the skeletons. We do have some, but not much. People who are most likely to be crucified would be the poor, the uninfluential, the powerless, and they're the people least likely to be buried in a way that would result in their bones being well preserved for us 2,000 years later to study them.
10: There's a remarkable exception to that kind of dearth of crucifixion evidence in the archaeological record that you talk about, a 1968 discovery of an ossuary with a crucifixion victim. We've got about a minute and a half before our break. Let's start talking about this remarkable set of bones.
11: Yeah, I'm glad to. In fact, we have the man's name written on the ossuary. His name was Yehohanan, and you're quite right. In fact, because of coins and other indications in the tomb, and we were lucky here, we found the ossuary and its grisly contents intact and undisturbed in a tomb that had not been vandalized or robbed. And, you know, that often is not the case. So here we had the evidence undisturbed, and it was determined that this individual had been crucified, and then a year later his bones had been gathered up and placed in an ossuary. The ossuary itself was then placed in the family tomb. In fact, the name of his father evidently was the same, Yehohanan. And so we have these two men, a father and a son named Yehohanan, one of them crucified and properly buried and placed in the family tomb. And it's dated to the late 20s A.D. And, of course, if you know your chronology, gospel chronology, you know who the governor was then. It was none other than Pontius Pilate, who, of course, crucified Jesus of Nazareth.
10: Well, let's take a break. We'll talk more about what was found in that ossuary in 1968, the crucifixion victim. Stay tuned. Have you ever wanted a concise resource on the history of Christianity from the time of the apostles through today? Well, we have just the book for you. It's titled The Church from Age to Age, A History from Galilee to Global Christianity. You can browse before you buy at issuesetc.org, or you can purchase The Church from Age to Age by calling Concordia Publishing House, 1-800-325-3040. The Church from Age to Age, the Issues Etc. Book of the Month for April.
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20: 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I am God's handiwork, and I am blessed. I am the 10% of children born with Down syndrome who survived Roe v. Wade." As millions of Facebook users can see, sometimes a picture is worth a thousand words.
19: 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I'm Marjorie Dannenfelser, president of the Susan B. Anthony List. Thanks for taking a stand.
10: Welcome back to Issues Etc. I'm Todd Wilkin. We're giving away a copy of our guest, Dr. Crape Evans' new book, Jesus and His World, The Archaeological Evidence, to the listener with the best question or comment as we conclude our five-part daily series with him on biblical archaeology. Today we're talking about Jewish burial traditions. 1-877-623-6943. 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Or leave a question or a comment at our Facebook fan page, facebook.com/issuesetc. So what did the bones of this crucifixion victim found in this ossuary in 68, what did they show us?
11: Well, you know, in this case, it wouldn't have taken Sherlock Holmes to figure out the man had been crucified. When the ossuary was found and the bones were taken out, excavators were stunned to see 11.5 centimeter long, rusty iron spike still embedded in the right heel bone. And it makes you almost want to rub your foot. There it is. And the reason the nail had not been removed was because the tip of it had bent back like a fish hook. And so probably we surmise probably hit a knot in the upright beam. And so when the hammer was pounding away on the nail, it simply bent. And then when it was time to extract it, they couldn't pull it out. So someone took a hatchet and just chopped away some of the wood and dislodged it that way. And so poor old Jehohanan, crucified, now dead, was wrapped and buried in a criminal's tomb with the spike and pieces of wood still clinging to it. And a year later, his grieving family gathered his bones with the spike still in his heel and placed him in an ossuary and then wrote his name on it. And that's what we found in 1968, as you mentioned earlier in the program. And in fact, it's olive wood. It's been identified, the species of the wood, and is still clinging to it, small amounts of this wood still clinging to this iron spike. And so here was a graphic example of a man whose arms were probably tied to the crossbeam, the patibulum, and his feet, his heels, nailed to the upright beam. And, of course, you think about it, it's excruciating.
10: Mark is listening in his car. He's calling us from Illinois. Mark, thanks for waiting on the line.
21: Hey, Pastor. I was wondering if it's fair to say, thanks to the work of archaeologists, that the history of liberal criticism is the history of being wrong.
10: It's an interesting, simple way to put it. Thank you, Mark. What do you think of that, Dr. Evans?
11: Well, there's a lot of truth to that. In fact, I make a point out of it in the introduction in my book. I talk about what's called biblical minimalism. Biblical minimalism is just the attitude that there's very, very little history in the narratives of the Bible. And so, for example, the minimalists will say there probably wasn't a King David. There probably wasn't a King Solomon. There probably was no Kingdom of Israel. And, you know, on it goes. In fact, they'll say that the Old Testament narratives, such as the books of Samuel and Kings, that describe all these things, that these books probably weren't written any earlier than the 4th or 5th century B.C. And so this is just a lot of Robin Hood, King Arthur type fairy tales. Well, the trouble is that archaeology in the last two or three decades just keeps knocking holes in this kind of skepticism. And so we now have very firm evidence that reaches back to 1000 BC, right back to the time of David, that shows, yeah, he was a real person. Yes, there was a kingdom in Jerusalem that reached as far north as today's southern Lebanon. And yes, there were the scribal skills necessary to write these accounts down as far back as the 9th and 10th centuries BC. So Mark's question, you know, I think it's a good question. And the same thing has related also to the Gospels. If we now fast forward to the New Testament period of time, the ongoing archaeology shows again and again that the gospel writers actually knew what they were talking about real people, real places, real events. And so I look at it as, well, we've excavated about 5% of the biblical places. Each excavation site is only 5 to 10% complete. So when you add that up, it's a tiny fraction of all that there is to uncover. And if so far, in the last 100 years or so, we have vindicated Old Testament and New Testament stories to such a degree, what will happen when we continue to excavate? So I think Mark's question, you know, he put it the right way. Archaeology, the history of it, ends up writing the history of the failure and the wrongheadedness of much of skepticism.
10: Another thing I'd like to note about that particular crucifixion victim that was found in 68 is that his legs were broken, although it's difficult, you say, to determine whether they were broken before or after death. That may be impossible to determine on such ancient remains. What are your thoughts there?
11: Well, yes, I lean toward very cautiously toward the idea that they probably were broken to hasten his death. What complicates thing is that Yehohanan's ossuary contained several skeletons. And so, unfortunately, we're not entirely sure whose bones, you know, or whose bones. And so there's just a little bit of confusion on that. And because of the great age of the bones, it's not easy to tell if a bone was broken at the time that the person was hanging on the cross, or they simply, the bones got broken later, long after the skeleton had formed as a skeleton. So it's difficult to say, and so we just can't be dogmatic on that point.
10: Why do you think it is that we have relatively few examples of either crucifixion victims found, remains found, or general execution victims found at this time?
11: Well, number one, the bones are very old. And so the small, delicate bones, the bones of the hands, the wrists, the bones of the feet, the tarsals, metatarsals, ankle bones, and so on, these bones do not survive very well, and they're highly degraded. It tends to be the big bones and the long bones. And so, and those bones, of course, rarely give any evidence of crucifixion or trauma. And so, in my book, I say Yehohanan's skeleton with the spike in his right heel, that was a real fluke. I mean, that was just a lucky break. And the only reason we knew the man had been crucified was because there was the spike. They had been unable to get it out of his heel. Had they managed to get it out of his heel, I doubt if we would have known that he had been crucified. And so that's why I say in my book, we don't know for a fact that we have found only one crucified man. We may have recovered a dozen, and we just don't know it because the skeletal remains are in such poor shape, you just can't determine it. The other thing, too, is that not every crucified victim was nailed to the cross. They were beaten savagely, and then they were tied to a cross. And so, you know, there'd be no evidence of crucifixion trauma in that case. And then, as I said earlier in the program, the most likely victims of crucifixion, the poor and the powerless, they're the ones who are buried in the simplest way, usually in the ground, and therefore their bones are the least likely to survive and give us any helpful evidence. The people whose bones do survive rather well, and bones that we therefore now can study, they're the people who were wealthy and powerful and least likely to suffer crucifixion.
10: There are objections raised by skeptics with regard to the biblical account that it would have been highly unlikely, if not just completely implausible, for Jesus to have been buried as he was after his crucifixion. given how the Romans would have treated crucifixion victims after death. What do you say to that?
11: Well, I think people who raise that objection just aren't well acquainted with the facts, either with the archaeology or the Jewish customs of burial. What happens is, and I know some of the authors you probably have in mind, they'll say something like, well, the Romans didn't care. Well, I know that. The Romans didn't care. If the Jewish people had said, we don't mind having corpses of crucified people hanging on crosses for days and weeks on end, the Romans would have been quite content to leave the grisly remains unburied and so forth. But the Jewish people did care. And it wasn't simply pity for the crucifixion victims themselves and their families. The main thing was what that passage of Scripture that got mentioned at the top of the program, Deuteronomy 21. The main concern was the sanctity of the land. And we see that not just in Scripture, but in some of the Dead Sea Scrolls, where they envision a great battle when the Roman armies will be slaughtered. And it's so interesting. What happens? Well, the priests, of course, immediately come out and start telling everybody how to get rid of these corpses so the land won't be defiled. And so, you know, it's, most of us wouldn't think about that. You know, it's a great eschatological battle. Satan and his allies are defeated. Everybody's celebrating. But meanwhile, the priests are running around cleaning up the land, getting rid of the defiling bodies of the defeated enemy. And so that very much reflects the reality in Jesus' day. And so the priests condemned Jesus to death. And according to Jewish law and tradition, the priests were to see to it that this person that they've condemned to death gets properly buried. Not in honor, not with any sorrow, no lamentation, but just gets properly buried. And according to Jewish rabbinical works, there were tombs set aside for this exact purpose under the control of the Sanhedrin where the executed were properly buried. A year later, their bones could be gathered up by family members and be taken to their own family tomb.
10: We'll take a break when we come back 10 more minutes in our series with Dr. Craig Evans on biblical archaeology, giving away a copy of his book called Jesus and His World, The Archaeological Evidence, 1-877-623-6943, 877-623-MYIE.

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6: Welcome back to Issues, Etc. Dr. Craig Evans is our guest. We're talking biblical archaeology, the final in our daily series with him this week, a little bit on Jewish burial traditions. Dr. Evans, a quick question before we go to some of our listeners' questions. How solid do you think the various locations for Jesus' own tomb archaeologically are?
7: Well, that's a great question. I'm asked that every time we go to Israel and visit the Church of the Holy Sepulchre. I would say the odds in favor of the Church of the Holy Sepulchre as resting on the actual place where Jesus was crucified and probably very nearby the tomb where his body was laid for the weekend. I think the odds are better than 50-50 that the church is in the right place. And I say that because of this. It's the way the tomb was discovered. As a slight against Jews and Christians after the great Bar Kokhba revolt at the beginning of the 2nd century AD, Emperor Hadrian and his successors demolished a number of sacred sites, and the sacred tomb, which we know from historical records Christians visited, we don't know precisely where, but in that vicinity, it was then filled over with landfill, and on top of it, a pagan shrine was built. Well, 200 years later, the Roman Empire has been converted, and so Emperor Constantine's mother, Queen Helen, visits the area, and of course, she's checking out holy sites. Now, I have no doubt some of the holy sites that the locals pointed out to her were based on legend and not very credible. But when she came to Jerusalem looking for where Jesus had been crucified and where he had been buried, the locals said, oh, right there underneath this pagan shrine. And so, you know, this shrine had been there for 200 years. And so the shrine was pulled down, the ground was unearthed, and they dug down, and guess what they found? First century, a complex of first century tombs. And then, of course, she gave orders that the Church of the Holy Sepulchre be built atop it. So it strikes me as either they were remarkably lucky in pointing to a spot and just sheer guesswork, and they got it right, or it's more likely that there was this living village memory that had lasted for 300 years that everybody knew that was the place. And so I would have to say, yeah, it's probably better than 50-50, the Church of the Holy Sepulchre. Now, we can't be precise and go there because there's more than one tomb. It was a complex, but it probably is. You know, if when you're standing inside the Church of the Holy Sepulchre, you're probably within a stone's throw of the actual place where it happened.
6: A couple of general questions from our listeners. This one comes from Michael in Strasburg, Illinois. He says, one of the most important things in intellectual pursuits is the ability to be honest about the weakness, vulnerabilities, and limitations of your position. What archaeological find has been the most challenging to our traditional understanding of Scripture? Or, to put it another way, what archaeological find has led to the greatest correction of a misunderstanding of a text of Scripture? That's a great question, by the way.
7: Yeah, that's a that, you know, I don't want to shoot from the hip and just take a guess at it. So I'm not going to answer it precisely. I'm going to simply say in a vague way, I'm not aware of anything with respect to the New Testament Gospels where, you know, we believe something because the Gospels said something and then along comes an archaeological discovery that shows it's wrong. We've made, there's a series of mistakes that we've made about what where we think something is, like the pool of Bethsaida is a good example of that. We had it the wrong place for a long time, the pool of Siloam, and then only in the last few years have we found a pool in a different location, and we realize, oh, I think we now know where it is. So there have been those kinds of things, but it had more to do with our own ignorance as we grope and go about archaeology, trying to find the right locations and then interpret what we find correctly. I think that would be true of some of the Old Testament studies, too. So what, in my experience, the discoveries have tended to correct sometimes either skepticism or where we're confident that we know, oh, this must be the case, this must be where this happened, or this must be such and such a village. And then we make a discovery, and then, oops, we realize we were wrong. So, like, right now, we're not real sure where Arimathea used to be. We're not real sure where Emmaus used to be, the two men on the road to Emmaus. So there's those kinds of things. And so then we identify a place, and we think, that's probably it. And then you don't know. An archaeological discovery might come along and force us to shift our view and say, no, it can't be that place. It must be this other one over here. But I'm not aware of any archaeological discovery that's been made that shows that something taught or something claimed in the Bible is just flat out right wrong.
6: This one comes from Emily in Papillon, Nebraska. She says, I wonder if Dr. Evans could recommend any resources for young aspiring archaeologists. I'm sure it's a field that needs more men and women in it. What are your thoughts there?
7: Yeah, I can. In fact, I do. Toward the back of the book, I'm flipping right now toward it. Todd, if you have the book there too, you'll see it starts on page 175. It's called Suggestions for Further Reading. And I list about, 20 or 25 books. I'm not going to read off the titles, but there they are on pages 175, 176. Some of these are a little bit technical, but most of them are designed for general readers. And then on the bottom of the page, on to the next page, I list the names of some journals, magazines. Some of them are technical, but some of them are pretty light reading and fun to read, like the Biblical Archaeology Review. So I'll put in a plug for BAR, Biblical Archaeology Review, not only because it's easy to follow along with archaeological discoveries and discussions, but it also provides information about various digs somebody can get involved in. And I think that's the best answer to the question, and that's volunteer for a dig, go to Israel for 6 or 8 weeks or something like that this summer or next summer, go to a place like Bethsaida, or go to Sepphoris, Cana of Galilee is another place. Go there, get involved in a dig, find out what goes on, see what's happening. You'll get to know the archaeologists, so you'll get some free tours, you'll learn tons of stuff, and you'll get that question answered. You'll find out about a lot of good books and magazines you can read as a neophyte and really, really grow in the field.
6: A quick call from Michael, who is listening to Issues Etc. on the Issues Etc. Android app in Maryland. Michael, welcome.
8: Hi. Question. You talked about how they buried the middle class, the poor, and the criminals. what did they do for the disease, such as the people who had leprosy, who were ostracized because of the contagiousness of the illness?
6: That's a great question. It's one that Dr. Evans actually deals with in the book.
7: Well, they're treated the same way. Because a person who is dead, a corpse in other words, is considered unclean, just as a leper is too. And so if a leper dies, then the leper's body is prepared for burial, and just the same way as I described. Now here's the interesting thing. We actually know that. I referred earlier in the program to the shroud. It's called the shroud tomb. We actually found a skeleton whose bones had not been gathered up and placed in a box, a skeleton still laying out on a ledge, covered in a shroud, and some of his scalp was still attached to his skull. Now, that was most unusual. So what we did was we did DNA testing and determined that he, in fact, was a blood relative of other people in the tomb. But what we discovered was he died from leprosy. So we actually have an example of it. What that proved was that leprosy, the Hansen's disease, actually existed in the first century. That's another example where someone had one time said, a skeptic, well, the Bible, of course, is wrong. Hansen's disease did not appear in the Middle East till the 3rd or 4th century A.D. Well, it turns out, no, actually it was present in the time of Jesus and probably earlier, just as the Bible all along said. So here we actually found someone with leprosy. He had died probably from tuberculosis, which often happens to people suffering with leprosy. And he was buried in the usual way, his body washed, wrapped, perfumed, laid out in a tomb. But for whatever reason, probably because of the Jewish rebellion in 66, his bones were not gathered a year later and placed in a box.
6: With only about 30 seconds here, Dr. Evans, let's kind of begin where we ended with only 30 seconds. A word of caution about getting really excited about the latest archaeological discovery as we read about it popularly in the press. About 30
7: seconds. Yes, that's right. That's a great warning. Beware. People will make sensational claims about the Talpiot tomb or the Patio tomb or there's some new huge theory that proves something. Take it with a grain of salt. Wait for the archaeologists to weigh in who really know what they're talking about it. Give it time for it to settle and for it to be properly analyzed.
6: Dr. Craig Evans is Distinguished Professor of New Testament at Acadia Divinity College in Canada. He's author of several books, including his latest publication titled Jesus and His World, The Archaeological Evidence. Dr. Evans, thank you very much for being our guest.
7: You're most welcome. It was my pleasure.
6: Emily, in Papillon, Nebraska, if you would send us your mailing address, talkback@issuesetc.org, talkback@issuesetc.org, we will send you a copy

0: A third round of voting takes place this Saturday, June 20th through Tuesday, June 23rd for president of the Lutheran Church Missouri Synod. If you're a registered voter for the 2026 LCMS presidential election, I strongly encourage you to vote to reelect Issues Etc. regular guest, Pastor Matt Harrison, for a final three-year term. If you're not a voter, please encourage your pastor and your congregation's lay voter to vote for President Harrison. Remember to vote June 20th through the 23rd.
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1: Thanks to the following congregations for standing with us by joining the Issues Etc. 300. Augsburg Lutheran, Shawnee, Kansas; Peace Lutheran, Fresno, California; Trinity Lutheran, Casper, Wyoming; Memorial Lutheran, Houston, Texas; Trinity Lutheran, Gillette, Wyoming; Our Savior Lutheran, Ridgecrest, California; 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
3: People don't have to necessarily repent every single day, because people have not necessarily sinned every day. Now, people will sin. The Bible says that Christians continue to sin. We know that's true. But the Bible does not say that we have an obligation to that sin, where prior to Christ, we had an obligation to that sin.
1: Well, that's Pastor Ted Haggard, past president of the National Association of Evangelicals, in an interview on Issues Etc. back in 2005. He was talking about the ever-decreasing need in the Christian's life for repentance. Is this true? If you're a Christian and you're doing it right, do you have an ever-decreasing need for repentance? Should you be sinning less and less? Well, of course, you should be sinning less and less, but are you sinning less and less and therefore needing to repent of your sin less and less? And what is repentance, after all? Is it just feeling bad about what you've done? Greetings and welcome to Issues Etc. I'm Todd Wilkin. Thanks for tuning us in. We're going to talk about repentance with Dr. Rod Rosenblatt the entire hour, this hour of Issues Etc. It's Thursday. It's the 4th of February. If you have a question or a comment on repentance, give us a call or send us your email. Our call-in number 1-877-623-MYIE, 877-623-6943, or our in-studio email address, talkback@issuesetc.org. Dr.

0: Rod Rosenblatt is our guest. He's professor of systematic theology and Christian apologetics at Concordia University, Irvine, California. He is co-host of the national radio program called The White Horse Inn. Rod, welcome back.
1: Thanks, Todd. Good to be here.
0: Let's start this way. Repentance, God's work or my work?
1: It's God's work, but boy, did it take Luther a while to get there after several false starts. And he was doing it by working with the Bible text.
0: Okay.
1: It's commanded of us, and just like everything in the law, it is demanded, and if we're honest with ourselves, we end up saying, as with everything else in the law, I can't. I fail. So if we do, it's like Peter's confession at Caesarea Philippi. It was given to us from heaven.
0: So is it a gift of God, repentance?
1: Even that's a gift of God. Anything that has to do with justifying us. Now, this is worthy of some study of the Bible, though, because repentance is one of those words that is a real minefield. It's one of those where it can go off, to switch the metaphor, it can go off the rails really easily, and the gospel becomes a preaching of the law again.
0: What do you mean by that?
1: Well, what sounds outwardly like a promise, when you go down and do the details, it has to do with the details of your contrition or your sorrow and whether you are sorrowful enough or crying enough tears. And was it genuine? And have I ever done it well? Luther tried all those and thank goodness got through it.
0: But this is exactly how I think most Christians think about repentance, Rod.
1: I know.
0: They think about it as it's primarily my sorrow, and if it's my sorrow and my work, then the quality of it, the quantity of it, should be proportional to its so-called effect.
1: Oh,
0: the more
1: I know.
0: Sorry I am, the more certain I can be that I'm forgiven.
1: Yeah, and if it gets worse in revivalist and Wesleyan circles, the proof you've done it is you quit doing what you repented of. Then it becomes even worse. Absolutely.
0: When you say worse, what do you mean?
1: Well, then you find out that what you deeply, deeply tried to repent of Sunday, you find yourself doing again on Monday. And the revivalist will say, well, then it wasn't really a repentance. And so you try again and try to really mean it.
0: Okay, so let's go back to, you mentioned Luther getting this wrong many times before he finally realized what Scripture was really teaching about repentance. What was the Roman Catholic view of repentance that Luther held to and that held him so long in bondage, and what was wrong with it?
1: Well, let me first of all give credit where credit's due. I'm operating from a paper done by the great Corey Moss, who's a colleague of mine at Irvine and a graduate of Oxford. He wrote a paper called The Place of Repentance in Luther's Theological Development, and it is a masterpiece, absolute masterpiece. As it was done in the medieval ages, a confession involved three elements, and one of them was contrition. And naturally, people picked up the idea that this was something that they had to do. And then the priest would tell them what they had to do to pay for their sin, satisfaction, and the emphasis went to the syllable of satisfaction. So it was thrown back onto you that you had to satisfy these things in confession, or you had no certainty about your salvation at all. This is part of the reason the Lutheran Reformers said that classical Roman theology is by its very nature a theology of doubt. Even the Pope doesn't know whether he's justified unless God would directly say it to him.
0: Okay, so Luther pens the 95 Theses that deal with this entire issue of penance and repentance, and he begins those by saying, when Jesus says, repent, He wills that the entire life of the Christian be one of repentance. What is Luther saying contrary to the Roman view?
1: At that point in his life, not much. If you really go down into the gears in the basement, he's still a faithful son of the church. And this took a while for him. That's what Dr. Moss's paper is about. This takes a while for him to get through. In his debate with Eck later on, Dr. Moss mentions how even there he's trying to get to that the object of faith is the word of promise. He hasn't quite gotten to it yet. But it's later that he catches on to what contrition means and what the word of promise means so that we can finally have consciences that are at rest.
0: So what was it that he finally saw in Scripture's teaching that set his conscience at rest and finally straightened out his view of true repentance?
1: Well, it's a long story. I really could recommend Dr. Moss's paper to do it really well. I think maybe, first of all, it's well for us to do just general things about what it isn't. At least according to Luther and his followers, and I think this is sort of a paradigm case. Repentance does involve dropping dead to our own spin regarding our sinfulness. That before God or at the judgment throne, no language of I just this or at least I that, or American phrases like, well, nobody's perfect or we all make mistakes, all of that goes. All of that is gone. Repentance is not our vows to make amends for our sins, our resolutions, New Year's resolutions. It isn't even the depth of our sorrow over or disgust at or our hatred of our own sin. I can't get away with, but I cried real tears and lots of them. Repentance isn't measured by whether we were sincere enough. It's measured by God's written law, and measured against his written law, we lose. We're never sincere toward God. The promises, I'll never do it again, we know by experience that those many times will fall out from underneath us, and we end up right back where we were. Our repentance is always imperfect and always half-hearted. We're commanded to do it, but we're unable to do it. So the old Lutheran liturgies had words like, not as we ought, but as we're able. But none of those things, and it's good to get those off the table immediately.
0: So with about a minute and a half here before a break, the way you've described it so far, it's not our vows, our sorrow, our resolutions to do better, our sincerity, our promises not to do it again. And even then, at its best, our repentance is insufficient. It sounds like when I confess my sins, I ought to be repenting of my failure to be truly repentant for that which I've done.
1: Sure. And what we'll find out is this is preparation for believing the gospel promise. And we believe that half-heartedly, too. And God saves us anyway in Jesus.
0: Dr. Rod Rosenblatt is our guest. We're talking about repentance this Thursday afternoon. It's February the 5th. So far, it is in fact a gift of God and not a work that you do. Once we reorient ourselves in that respect, we need to go on and talk about what it is, how it comes to us. Does it continue throughout life? And when, if we talk about a life of repentance, does this mean the Christian walking eyes downcast all day long, ever feeling sorry about himself or for himself? Is it mere regret? We'll answer all those questions, and we'd like to know what your questions and comments are regarding repentance as we talk about it with Dr. Rod Rosenblatt. Our call-in number, 1-877-623-6943, 1-877-623-MY-IE. 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Also, when we come back, what's wrong with Pop American Christianity's view of repentance? How similar is it to the medieval Roman Catholic view? We'll be right back.

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3: What do Sarah Palin and the Susan B. Anthony List have in common?
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3: Sarah Palin, the governor of Alaska and John McCain's running mate in the 2008 presidential election, continues to garner significant media attention and is considered to be one of the top contenders for the Republican nomination for president in 2012. It is interesting to note that when asked in a recent interview, "Who is your role model?" she answered, "Susan B. Anthony." In that interview, published in a December 2008 issue of Human Events, Palin described Susan B. Anthony as a pro-life feminist who was ahead of her time.
4: Are you pro-life? 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I'm Marjorie Dannenfelser, president of the Susan B. Anthony List. Thanks for taking a stand.
1: Welcome back to Issues Etc. I'm Todd Wilkin. Dr. Rod Rosenblatt is our guest. We're talking about repentance. He's professor of systematic theology and Christian apologetics at Concordia University, Irvine, California, co-host of the national radio program, The White Horse Inn. Our call-in number, 1-877-623-6943. Our in-studio email address, talkback@issuesetc.org. We talked a little bit on the before the break about the Roman Catholic view of repentance. You had your contrition and your penance, and then, of course, your all-important satisfactions. Does Pop American Christianity have a parallel to that today, Dr. Rosenblatt?
5: Well, yeah, not quite as sharp, but it's certainly going to end up that your salvation depends on you in a way that we think is not helpful and not biblically faithful, because you are going to share in the work of your salvation by the sincerity of your heart's whatever, repentance and faith in Christ, but it's going to rest on your something or other. And this gets really dicey if you're honest with yourself about your daily life as a Christian, if it's measured by God's external written commandments. And the counsel back to your recommitting yourself to Christ or walking the aisle again, there's no place else they have to go because they have no sacraments. It's the only place they can go is to turn the sinner back on himself to try and make it clean this time or sincere. And it's just a mess. I grew up in that stuff in Lutheran pietism.
1: You mentioned before, at the very beginning, I think first response, that we don't rightly understand repentance as Scripture presents it to us if we have a softened view of God's law. That is, if we think God grades on a curve or kind of accepts our best as kind of good enough, why is it so important to stress that God's law demands perfection when we talk about repentance?
5: Well, so that we don't get ourselves off the hook by answers like you just quoted. One of the things that people discover is when they come to the Reformation, they get the law preached 120 proof and the gospel 120 proof. If you're going to somehow share in your justification before God, you're going to have to shave the edges off the law. Luther went so far as to say it wasn't even enough to outwardly obey the Ten Commandments. Even that was not sufficient. You had to do it from a generous heart where you cared more about your neighbor's good than your own good. And by this time, we're sort of in the position of the rich young ruler. You know, we're going to walk away either sad or mad, because that really does reveal that whatever we bring to the table isn't going to work. In fact, it'll be part of the problem.
1: Our call-in number, 1-877-623-6943, 877-623-MYIE. Our in-studio email address, talkback@issuesetc.org. Here's Joe calling from St. Louis. Hi, Joe.
6: Hi, Todd. I will admit I've struggled with the concept of repentance quite a bit and have looked at it either as whether I'm sorry enough or whether my behavior has changed enough. And it's been really agonizing, very troubling over the years. And I really hadn't gained any understanding till we, in our Bible class, have been reading through the Augsburg Confession, well, the entire Book of Concord. And repentance is defined or consists properly of these two parts. One is contrition, that is terror smiting the conscience through the knowledge of sin, and the other is faith, which is born of the gospel, that delivers the soul from the terrors. And I asked my pastor how Christ had done that for me, and he pointed to the Christ's agony in the garden, where he was obviously in terror, asking the Father to remove the cup, but then he was comforted by, nevertheless, not his will, but the Father's be done, and an angel from heaven came and strengthened him. And I'd like your guest to comment more, if he can, on the act of righteousness of Christ with respect to repentance and what Christ has done for us in this regard.
1: Joe, thank you very much. Appreciate it. Dr. Rosenblatt.
5: Well, certainly, I'm glad this brother is out of the common understanding, the revivalist understanding of repentance, because it puts a person in the same misery that Luther was in. The language may not be Latin, but it does the same thing. The emphasis on the wider use, what we call the wider use of the word repentance, includes faith in Christ. Sometimes the Bible uses it some way, narrowly, and sometimes in a wide sense. When it's used in the wide sense, the way this brother has referred to it, the consolation comes when the word of promise is said to us at our baptism or at the supper. It is perfectly in order for my pastor to say to me, Rod, eat this bread. This is the body of Christ, which was given into death on the cross for your sin. And then give me the cup and say, Rod, drink. This is the true blood of Christ, which was shed for you for the forgiveness of sin. We're not able to go back to the cross. We were born 2,000 years too late, and remembrance isn't strong enough. God doesn't intend for us to live on recall like that. It's the pastor preaching the gospel to us from the pulpit, and it's living daily in our baptisms. That is, the chief feature of the repentant life is faith in Christ, that he paid for my sin and rose again for my justification, and to take the supper and hear the promise said to me again, to me. And out of that, Luther believed, and the scripture seems to say, out of that, all sorts of things happen. It includes good works, but it's broader than that. It's finally comfort, or a soul that is at ease, finally.
1: How important is this biblical understanding of Christ's active obedience in properly understanding repentance?
5: Well, I remember when I first heard from a seminary prof something I had not heard in catechism, that was in another synod, but that it isn't just Christ's death that saves us. For somebody who grew up in Pietism, if that was true, it was great news. But it wasn't just that. It was also his life is credited to us as if we had lived a life according to the law 24/7 since before our birth and until our death. This is why we ought not always to be saying justification means just as if I'd never sinned. It's not bad, but it's not enough. With regard to the law, God sees every Christian believer wearing the robe of Christ's righteousness as if they had actively lived according to every commandment, every single day, every single hour, every single second, for their whole lives long.
1: You mentioned before living in our baptism. I'm thinking about Luther's explanation of part of his teaching on baptism when he's asking, you know, how can, what does it signify, baptizing with water? And he says, well, it signifies that the Christian, that the old Adam in us daily be drowned by contrition and repentance. And then by faith, the new man arises to live before God. It sounds as though repentance is an everyday, all the time, kind of 24/7 thing in the Christian's life rather than occasionally or perhaps less and less as life goes on.
5: Yeah, but it's not the medieval Roman understanding of it, and you mentioned it earlier in your commentary. It isn't walking eyes down and crying half the time or being dressed in sackcloth and ashes. It's the true understanding of Christianity. That is, I bring nothing to the table but my sin, but Christ died for somebody even like me, and it's going to work. He's going to declare me righteous. He has declared me righteous, is daily declaring me as if I were righteous, and at the last judgment will openly say that I've been declared righteous, and the gates will open.
1: It strikes me that the revivalists, and perhaps we'll talk about this on the other side of the break, the revivalists of American history raised kind of the new form of repentance to a high art. I mean, they had special benches for this kind of thing.
5: Oh, yeah.
1: They had special music and preaching just to produce tears, sorrow, desperation, trembling,
5: yeah,
1: and all those kinds of things. Those don't seem to be in fashion nowadays, Rod. What's replaced them in pop American Christianity with only a minute before we go to a break?
5: Oh, good grief. Well, it's what Craig Parton wrote about the new white wine pietists. It's his essay. I think it was printed in Logia, the new white wine pietists. It's the same plan, but it's got a new suburban sophistication to it.
1: All right, we'll talk about it more on the other side of the break. I remember the article. He talks about rather than there being the sorrow and the trembling and the wringing of hands, now it is the soothing music, the deep, sincere feeling of affection toward Jesus, all replaced the old sorrow and tears. But the same thing is true of both. If you want to locate true repentance in yourself, in your own feelings and thoughts and sincerity, you'll never find it sufficient. So there must be something better than, am I sorry enough? When we come back, we'll talk more with Dr. Rod Rosenblatt about repentance. I invite your questions and your comments, 1-877-623-6943, 877-623-MYIE, or email questions and comments to us here in the studio, talkback@issuesetc.org. We have some great resources on the subject of repentance posted under the on-demand page of our website, issuesetc.org. I'm Todd Wilkin. We'll be right back.

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1: Christians, should they believe in a young earth?
2: Answers with Ken Ham, a well-known Bible conference speaker.
1: I get this question all the time. Do Christians have to believe in a young earth or to the popular idea that the world is billions of years old? Well, a few comments. First, if you add up all the dates in the Bible, they only come to thousands of years, not millions. So the scripture doesn't speak of an old earth. Second, the Bible teaches, as I've stated so many times before in this program, there was no death and bloodshed before Adam sinned. The idea of millions of years comes from the belief that the fossil record, which is a record of death in the ground, is millions of years old. But this can't be true if the Bible's right. Now, what about the scientific evidence? There's actually more scientific evidence that supports a young world than there is for an old one. And the secular dating methods that give old ages have built-in assumptions which are not necessarily valid. Yes, Christians must believe in a young earth if they take God's word seriously.
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5: Welcome back to Issues, Etc. I'm Todd Wilkin. Dr. Rod Rosenblatt is our guest. 25 more minutes with him talking about repentance. We want to hear from you. 1-877-623-6943. 877-623-MY-I-E, or talk back at issuesetc.org. Rod, we heard at the very beginning of the program Ted Haggard quoted saying that the Christian doesn't necessarily need to repent every day because he hasn't necessarily sinned every day. Is that true for you?
6: No. Really, the guy behind this is Wesley, and it's a little book, a plain PLAIN account of Christian perfection, and all of it's built on Wesley. He considered that his greatest gift to the Western Church.
5: And yet the witting or unwitting disciples of Wesley would, most of them would not talk about perfection. They would all admit, oh, nobody's perfect, and no Christian will ever be perfect, so what's going on there?
6: But then they, at the same time, will say what Haggard said. And you'll have youth leaders who say, well, can you get along for 30 seconds without sin? And you say yes. And you say, well, then can you get along for a minute without sin? And this just goes nowhere, especially if it's true that, as Luther said, our major sin is what we inherit. It's our condition more than what we do. And that they're not sure of at all. The revivalist isn't sure of that at all.
5: So has the deficient view of repentance among Christians today been the result of a deficient view of sin?
6: Absolutely. They've shaved the edges off so that somebody can sort of pull it off. And it's simply false when you compare it to the Bible text. I recommend Wesley for bad reasons, but you might as well know who the leader is of all the non-denom churches, whether they know it or not. You might as well read it in The Real Guy, and that's John Wesley.
5: Somebody says, look, okay, I'm not aiming at perfection, but I want improvement. Maybe shouldn't I get improvement? Shouldn't I be able to pull that off? Therefore, I'd be repenting less and less the longer I'm a Christian.
6: Yeah, if you define sin as acts, you can get into that. Luther thought that sin shouldn't be defined primarily in terms of what we do, but of what we are from Adam. And that we won't be able to cure. Only Christ's death can do that, and it'll finally only happen when we're dead, the final cure. But it's a good place for the Christian, if he believes in sola scriptura, this is a great place, Luther said, to apply it, to believe those promises that say he's going to pound you into the shape of Christ as you keep believing in him and taking the supper. He's going to do it when you're not looking. Trust the promises, and don't every morning when you're shaving take an inventory of whether you're a little bit better today than you were yesterday. Luther said, if you look down into the self, you will find nothing but darkness and damnation and condemnation and guilt. That's all you're going to find.
5: But someone, a Christian, will tell you, they're probably shouting at the radio right now, Rod, saying, no, I look down at myself and I see something a little bit better than I was yesterday, and certainly a lot better than I was before I was a Christian.
6: Well, keep looking. You're going to have to go through some pain and take a real look at your motivations and things that are invisible. And you're going to find if you gather up your strength and gird up your loins and then look inside, you're going to say, my gosh, I think there are things I do now as a Christian I didn't do when I was a pagan. And Luther said, exactly.
5: Okay, let's talk a little bit about the how it kind of has its shape in the life of the church. There seems to be a dividing line, kind of a continental divide in much of American Christianity, and that is those that make repentance part of corporate worship and those that forget about it and just go on to sing happy songs or inspiring lyrics. Why would churches like ours gather on Sunday morning and with clock-like regularity confess their sins to God?
6: Because they believe it's in the Bible. That business about repentance is not just a pre-conversion story. It's a story in the womb of every one of us, and it works itself out in what we actually do. So I come to Sunday morning worship wondering whether the death of Christ is really enough, because I take inventory of what I've done just the last week. And I say to myself, it's a mess. And the Lutheran pastor says, granted, mine is too. The liturgy will have us confess that openly to God. And you're going to listen to me say, on the basis of Christ's substitutionary death for each of us, you're going to hear me say that the death of Christ and his blood is greater than our lack of living up to what is commanded of Christians in the New Testament. It is greater than that. Listen up.
5: Some will look at St. Paul, who seems to echo some of the things you've been saying here, when he looks at himself and says, wretched man that I am.
6: What does the evangelical do with that? He says that has to be Paul before he came to know the Lord. The only problem is that grammatically it's written in the present indicative. Not sinner that I was, but that I am.
5: How would you respond to someone who says, look, repentance means, in the original language, to turn, to have a change, to turn around, go a different direction. If you haven't put the sin you're repenting of away, if you find yourself doing it again, then you really haven't repented of it. What would you say?
6: Well, I'd start by saying that there's only going to be one man in heaven, and the rest of us are out. Because when looked at accurately and under the magnifying glass of Holy Writ, we will find that there are places that we fail and fail badly every day, every week. And if it turns on whether my repentance was genuine, whether I quit doing whatever I repented of, then we're in the same mess as the medieval was. The law will never enable us or give us the power to do what it commands. It'll just accuse and condemn us, and we're right there again.
5: Albert in California emails us asking, is there any relationship between repentance, however imperfect, and overcoming individual sins or habits?
6: There is, because the Bible promises it, but for heaven's sakes, don't get up every morning and measure whether it's improved. Believe the promises and live your life.
5: Okay, so what do you mean by that?
6: Well, it's the difference between Christianity having to do with change in me or Christianity having to do with the death of the Son on the cross. And in the Reformation, the focus is outward to Christ rather than inward to me. One of the ways they used to define sin was incurvitas in se, in Latin, turned in on self, think spina bifida. And one of the ways justification does what it does is turns us for the first time sometimes outward to listen to Christ, the Christ who was crucified on the cross, outward to him is our hope instead of inward to our improvement. And that changes the whole world.
5: So it sounds like you're saying that not only is faith turning outside oneself to Christ for hope, but even repentance itself is also being called outside one's self.
6: Yeah.
5: As well.
6: Yeah. The amazing thing is for us who repent really badly, he repented perfectly. Isn't it ironic? C.S. Lewis noticed this. Isn't it ironic that Jesus went all around telling people to repent, and not once did he talk about himself repenting? Not once. It applied to everybody else and not to him. He, in fact, did live the life that was really repentant, and his obedience is transferred or calculated or figured on our side of the ledger as if it were ours.
5: Okay, you said you do it bad. I think I do it worse. I mean, if I'm honest with myself, either in individual prayer when confessing my sin or corporately on Sunday morning, Rod, my heart is hardly in it. Sometimes my mind is not even engaged.
6: Oh, mine too. It's of great value to go through the words, even when nothing in our heart seems to respond or it seems cold as ice. We're saying what's true, and we're being turned passively. We're being turned by the good news away from self-centered to Christ-centered in a way that it's actually going to do some work in our lives, but we're not to measure by it.
5: Okay, when we come back, I want to talk about the not measuring, because a lot of people consider that part and parcel of the Christian enterprise. That's what the Christian life is, isn't it? Working hard and then tracking your improvement. It's kind of like every other thing we do. How am I doing? Progress reports, making sure that I'm getting all my work done in on time. And then, of course, there's going to be some kind of grade. There's going to be some kind of measurable improvement. Many people consider that the Christian life is about measuring moral progress. We'll talk about that with Dr. Rod Rosenblatt on the other side of the break. Now, Dr. Rod Rosenblatt is professor of systematic theology and Christian apologetics at Concordia University, Irvine, California. He's co-host of the network radio program called The White Horse Inn. We've got 10 more minutes with him right after this.

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1: Welcome back to Issues Etc. I'm Todd Wilkin. We're talking about repentance. Dr. Rod Rosenblatt is our guest. Our Issues Etc. book of the month for February is called He Was Crucified. 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He reflects, in the context of that vocation, on the anguish that Christ suffers up to His death on our behalf at the cross. He Was Crucified is the name of the book. 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He Was Crucified is the Issues Etc. book of the month for February. Rod, if someone has the view of repentance, that it's something that they will necessarily be doing less and less the longer they're a Christian, what kind of a Christian is that view going to produce?
5: Well, I'm convinced it'll end up producing atheists, but sometimes it doesn't. Could I add a bibliographic reference I forgot earlier, Todd?
1: Sure.
5: From Walther's book on the proper distinction between law and gospel, people might like to look this up. In the 11th place, the Word of God is not rightly divided when the gospel is turned into a preaching of repentance. In the 11th place, the Word of God is not rightly divided when the gospel is turned into a preaching of repentance. Now, the outline of that book is available through my son's New Reformation Press. I think it's free. I can't even give credit because the St. Louis student who originally did it didn't sign it. But it's an outline of Walther's book on the proper distinction between law and gospel. Sorry, I didn't say it earlier.
1: No, that's all right. So back to the question, if I think that repentance is something that I will necessarily be doing less and less throughout my Christian life, what kind of a Christian am I going to end up being?
5: Well, you'll either end up being a Pharisee and reprehensible and repugnant to everybody, that is, some Wesleyans who claim they've been perfected, or worse, or... you'll end up going into despair and getting pre-suicidal. What I usually find is, and what I'm afraid is going to happen in America, is that people are going to go from this victorious theology of glory, happy, whatever it is, to atheism. And they will be confirmed atheists because they tried the Christian thing.
1: Okay, so how does that work? They're told... you should make a certain amount of progress. They find in actual experience that they don't. If they're honest with themselves, like you said before, They see in themselves the same kind of filth and muck that was there before, and they say Christianity is a crock.
5: Yeah, and they will. And when they ask for counsel on it, they'll be told or asked, are you reading your Bible enough, or are you sure that you really repented, or are you faking it? And it's a horrible, horrible circle. Remember, they have no sacraments.
1: Why do you point that out?
5: Because that's where it's delivered, where the pastor actually says to me, this was for you, Rod, and it's for the forgiveness of your sins. And the reaction afterwards ain't moral victory as much as happiness that you're saved in the middle of remaining still sinful. Now, every evangelical critic will accuse us of being antinomian. And if their accusation is that we're antinomians, great. We're not, but at least they're hearing that this stuff is totally free, and we get no credit at the beginning, in the middle, or at the end.
1: Okay, if I don't have a biblical understanding of my sin as a Christian, then doesn't it mean that I can essentially somehow convince myself that I need Jesus less and less?
5: It almost follows as day follows night. It's what happens. It's what actually happens. Or, as I said earlier, somebody says, what you said, Christianity is a crock.
1: Can someone go from being, you said the two possible outcomes, a repugnant Pharisee who's convinced of his own personal moral progress, and usually at the same time of everyone else's failure to reach his level of sanctification.
5: Yes.
1: Can a person go from that state under a false understanding of our need for Jesus and of repentance to being the despairing and then eventually the atheist in a blink of an eye?
5: Pretty quickly. And I see it. I saw it when I worked with InterVarsity over and over again. You heard confession that they wouldn't confess to their pastor. I've heard it as a professor at several institutions. And it's the way it goes, because you're measuring by your progress and you don't see it.
1: It doesn't.
5: It's awful, just absolutely awful.
1: Doesn't someone in that state of mind, the Pharisee's state of mind, I need Jesus less and less because I'm doing very well without him now that he got me started, doesn't he become blind to his own sin, almost incapable of seeing the sin of which he should be repenting?
5: Yeah, but the wild card is the gospel, for the gospel is the power of God to salvation, to the Jew first, then to the Greek. So that's the wild card. Somebody else is presenting that theology of glory, that it's going to get better and better and better. And sometimes when that doesn't work, I used to tell my Westmont students, before you go to atheism, try a Reformation church.
1: Okay, so much of popular preaching nowadays doesn't do what you've been describing in our conversation. Why does preaching nowadays just gum us with the law rather than let the law loose to condemn us as the sinners that we are?
5: Well, if they were to do that, if the evangelicals were to turn the law loose like that, they'd, in doing that, later on lose their assurance. And they know it. You've got to shave it so that you can meet its demands. And one of the great things about Reformation churches is we don't shave that. We don't cut the edges off. It stands as it reads. And standing as it reads, that, and our failure to do it, is what put Christ on the cross and what he finally conquered.
1: So, in summary, why does the preaching of God's law need to crush us every time?
5: It's the only thing that will prep us for longing for a word of forgiveness. If we don't really believe we have great need, Jesus will come to be our coach, the one who sort of helps us along. And Jesus is not a coach. Jesus is one who dies for those who are deeply sinful and gives them what they've been longing for anyway.
1: How would you respond to someone who's listened to this entire conversation? They say, you're talking about a life of repentance, something I thought I put behind me long ago. You know, I've been busy trying to live the victorious Christian life. Granted, I haven't been very good at it, but you're talking about a life of repentance. What's so good about that, Rod?
5: Because it isn't just the preaching of repentance. If the guy is doing his job, if he's doing what he was called to do, quickly on the heels of the announcement of the necessity of repentance is the presentation of Christ in his priestly office, that is, dying for those of us who can't do it. And he does it for us.
1: Folks, you can do further study on repentance. We have some articles under the on-demand page of our website, issuesetc.org, issuesetc.org. Dr. Rod Rosenblatt is professor of systematic theology and Christian apologetics at Concordia University in Irvine, California. He co-hosts the network radio program called The White Horse Inn. Rod, thank you so much for being our guest.
5: You bet, Todd. My pleasure.
1: You say, you guys have painted a pretty dismal picture of the Christian life. I mean, I go to church on Sunday morning and I hear about in every way I'm getting better. I can do it. You can do it, guys. Let me tell you how. I hear that on Sunday. The little engine that could kind of Christianity. No, you're not to the top of the hill, but you'll get there. Just keep trying. Here are a few tips. Isn't Jesus inspiring? But think about it for a moment. Which is the more dismal picture of the Christian life? One where you are forever trying on the sliding scale of your own softening of the law to get it done and never, ever doing it. You know, there's another image of the person trying to make it up the hill, not the little engine that could, but that ancient Greek man condemned to push a stone up the hill. He almost makes it to the top, and then it rolls back down on top of him, and he's got to start all over again. That's a pretty dismal picture of the Christian life. But the one presented in true repentance and faith in Jesus Christ is Christ has gotten the stone to the top of the hill for you. You're not pushing anything up the hill. He's delivered you and the stone to the pinnacle, the place that he has earned with his own perfect life and his own death and resurrection. And he gives his rightful place at the pinnacle of the hill, all work done, to you freely. And all of your efforts every day done in service of your neighbor never measure up. But remember, they don't need to. You go happily to repent of your sins, knowing that the perfect demands of the law cannot be kept by you, but have been kept by Jesus Christ for you. I'm Todd Wilkin. Talk with you again tomorrow, and thanks for listening to Issues Etc.
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1: 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I'm Todd Wilkin. For the remainder of the program today, Pastor Paul McCain joins us. We're going to begin a two-part daily series with him. on the Lord's Supper. Well, that's the word that St. Paul uses. There are other words in Scripture for this, but it is, in fact, the Lord's Supper. It comes from Paul's discourse in 1 Corinthians, and he describes the Lord's Supper not in terms of a philosophical explanation, metaphysical frameworks, anything like that. He simply says, what I received from the Lord, I also handed on to you, that on the night when he was betrayed, he took bread. When he had given thanks, he gave it to his disciples, saying, take and eat, this is my body. In the same way, after supper, having given thanks, he gave it to his disciples, saying, drink of it, all of you. This cup is the new covenant in my blood, which is shed for you for the forgiveness of sins. This do as often as you drink it in remembrance of me. He just quotes Jesus. And he expects the Corinthians to believe Jesus' words. This is my body, this is my blood, for you to eat and drink for the forgiveness of sins. We're going to talk about the Lord's Supper. Pastor Paul McCain is our guest. You can join us as well. 1-877-623-6943-877-623-MYIE or talkback@issuezTC.org. Pastor Paul McCain is a regular guest. He's publisher and executive director of the editorial department for Concordia Publishing House, general editor of Concordia, the Lutheran Confessions. Paul, welcome back.
6: Hey, it's great to be back, Todd.
1: Lots of Christians out there. They go to church every Sunday. What they want more than anything is an encounter with the divine. They want to be in the presence of God. They want God to be there. They want to know that this is true. Can we point to the Lord's Supper and say to such Christians, there it is. There is a genuine encounter with God himself, with Jesus Christ himself.
6: We absolutely can, and we should. It is such a blessed moment when our Lord and Savior Jesus Christ gives to us himself under the bread and wine for the forgiveness of our sins.
1: Well, let's talk about the benefits, or I guess the best words would be here, I mean, to use a

0: A third round of voting takes place this Saturday, June 20th through Tuesday, June 23rd for president of the Lutheran Church Missouri Synod. If you're a registered voter for the 2026 LCMS presidential election, I strongly encourage you to vote to reelect Issues Etc. regular guest, Pastor Matt Harrison, for a final three-year term. If you're not a voter, please encourage your pastor and your congregation's lay voter to vote for President Harrison. Remember to vote June 20th through the 23rd.
1: Words. And then Luther says simply, for where there is forgiveness of sins, there is also life and salvation. Beautifully simple.
2: It seems that Luther there is picking up on a pattern established by St. Paul himself. I mentioned at the beginning of the program, and that is when Paul wants to instruct, admonish, and correct the Corinthians in their false practice of the Lord's Supper, he just says, well, look, folks, what Christ gave to me, I handed on to you. And then he almost word for word quotes, I think, Luke's version of the Lord's Supper account. What's Paul doing there?
1: Well, if I could, this is a very fascinating text. First of all, it is the oldest recording of the words of institution that we have, because Corinthians was written before any of the Gospels. And I can well imagine that perhaps Luke himself received from Paul and from the other apostles accounts of the institution of the supper. Now, keep in mind, Paul himself was taught in the wilderness by Jesus Christ directly, and I have little doubt that Jesus Christ covered the Lord's Supper when he taught Paul personally, as he called him to be an apostle. What Paul is simply doing is exactly what you said. He's handing over what he had been given by our Lord. And it's interesting to note that this was an essential part of Paul's teaching throughout all the churches he established. It wasn't just the Corinthians he told about the Lord's Supper. Wherever he went, throughout Galatia, you know, throughout Macedonia, throughout all the areas that he was led by the Holy Spirit to evangelize, he was handing over the Lord's Supper as an essential core element of the very gospel itself. So one danger we have to avoid is regarding the Lord's Supper as a nice extra. You know, in other words, well, yeah, we have the gospel, yes, we have the scriptures, and oh, isn't it great, we also have the Lord's Supper. No, one could argue that the words, "This is my body," are probably the clearest, purest explanation of the gospel we get. This is my body given for you, given on the cross, the benefits conveyed to you personally when we commune with our Lord in his supper.
2: All right, then, when Luther says this is instituted by Christ, What is the point he's trying to make there? Why include that little phrase, instituted by Christ himself?
1: This is not something that the church has made up, that pastors make up, that popes make up, that councils make up. It is something given directly by our Lord Jesus Christ. It's very interesting. You can find very few accounts of anything our Lord did repeated as often as we have the repetition of the words of institution. We receive them four times in the New Testament. I would be hard-pressed to identify any words of our Lord repeated verbatim four separate times in the New Testament. This is very important to the life of the church.
2: Do we find the Lord's Supper as part of the church's life from the very beginning? I mean, some people would say, golly, I mean, Corinthians may be early, but it's not that early. And we don't hear much about the Lord's Supper from its institution on the night before he was betrayed until Paul takes it up there. What about the book of Acts? Do we find it anyplace there?
1: Yes, we find it very early in the book of Acts, where I believe it's Acts 2, where the apostles and the first Christians are said to be gathering regularly around the prayers and the breaking of bread. And this is not just a potluck. This is actually a reference to the Lord's Supper.
2: So when it says Acts 2:42, they devoted themselves to the apostles' teaching and fellowship, to the breaking of bread and the prayers, you take that as a direct reference to the actual celebration of the Lord's Supper.
1: Yes, I do, because we know in the early Christian communities, the Lord's Supper was celebrated in the context of a communal meal, much in line with how the first Lord's Supper was celebrated in the context of the Passover. This was continued, and in the early church, this became known as the agape meal. And it's kind of ironic and perhaps appropriate that where we have the clearest instruction from St. Paul, one could argue, in fact, the clearest instruction from any of the apostolic scriptures on the Lord's Supper, it comes up in the context of an abuse and misuse of the Lord's Supper in the midst of this agape meal, where apparently the

0: nutty Corinthians were having some people show up and becoming gluttons and probably getting a little drunk on the wine they brought, and others not getting enough. And St. Paul said, whoa, hold on a minute, folks. It's the body of Christ that you're receiving. It's the blood of Christ in the cup that you're receiving. You've got to be aware of that.
1: So what were they doing? I mean, just to stay with the Corinthians until we get to this break, what were the Corinthians doing that occasioned Paul's admonition and return to the basic things of the Lord's Supper? I mean, it sounds like, I mean, come on, if they were just getting a little informal with the thing. Is it just that?
0: Well, there were factions breaking out and fights breaking out in the context of the celebration of the Lord's Supper. Apparently, it was a practice for people to bring food to share, and from that food, the Lord's Supper was celebrated, and some people were ending up not having much of it at all. Others were having too much. It became a source of division rather than a source of unity, and sadly, to this very day, the Lord's Supper is... At the same time, it's a source of unity for us. It also becomes a point of division, and maybe we'll talk about a lot of that later.
1: Okay, then, what is Paul's solution for this abuse of the Lord's Supper so that when we come back, when we talk about its benefits and those who to this day misunderstand the Lord's Supper, where would Paul direct us?
0: Paul would say, be aware of what you are eating and drinking. And he says in 1 Corinthians chapter 11, verse 21, he describes a problem. In eating, each one goes ahead with his own meal. One goes hungry, another gets drunk. What? Do you not have houses to eat and drink in, or do you despise the church of God and humiliate those who have nothing? In other words, they took their eyes off the meaning, blessings, and benefit of the supper, and they turned this, in, like you said, kind of into a social event. And then he goes on to repeat the words he had received from the Lord. And in verse 27, he says, whoever therefore eats the bread or drinks a cup of the Lord in an unworthy manner will be guilty of profaning the body and blood of the Lord. So he just says, you've got to be very aware when you're eating and drinking. You must discern that you are eating and drinking the body and blood of Jesus Christ.
1: Pastor Paul McCain is our guest. Why would Paul be so harsh? Well, it's because the benefits of the Lord's Supper, the good gifts there, can be missed. They can be abused, and they can be ignored. Someone might say, come on, eating and drinking. We do that every day. Before I came on the air, I had myself a little salad. As I sit here on the air, I sip my iced tea. Change the ingredients, bread and wine. How can this do what Scripture seems to say it does? The forgiveness of sins, life, and salvation. And what about the bread and the wine? They don't look like body. They don't look or smell or taste like blood. And that's kind of gross, isn't it? Eating body, drinking blood, even if Jesus seems to be telling us to do it. So what do you believe about the Lord's Supper? Our call-in number 1-877-623-6943. 877-623-MYIE. Or our in-studio email address, talkback@issuesetc.org. Call or email us during this break. We're talking about the Lord's Supper with Pastor Paul McCain live this Thursday, the 22nd of January,

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1: Dinosaurs, now is there really any mystery?
2: Answers with Ken Ham, author of the popular children's book, D is for Dinosaur.
1: Christians seem so puzzled about dinosaurs, but are they really that great a mystery? You know, if you know the Bible, they're not. Many Christians don't know what to say about dinosaurs, so they either let their children believe evolutionary ideas, or they try to avoid the subject totally. But the Bible has much to say about them. Consider this. God made all the land animals on day 6 along with Adam and Eve. There was no death of animals before sin. Therefore, dinosaurs were made on day 6 and lived with people. And each of all the land animal kinds were created on day 6 along with Adam and Eve. Well, representatives of all the land animals, including dinosaurs, were on the ark. These animals came off the ark. I believe that the behemoth described in Job 40 was a dinosaur that lived after the flood. You know, like lots and lots of animals, because of changing conditions after the flood, well, dinosaurs became extinct. You see, when you believe the Bible, dinosaurs aren't any mystery at all.
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4: Welcome back to Issues Etc. I'm Todd Wilkin. Pastor Paul McCain is our guest, publisher and executive director of the editorial department at Concordia Publishing House, general editor of Concordia, the Lutheran Confessions. We're talking about the Lord's Supper, part one of a two-part daily series with Pastor Paul McCain. Our in-studio email address, talkback@issuesetc.org, and our call-in number, 1-877-623-6943, 877-623-MYIE. I think one church father famously called the Lord's Supper the medicine of immortality. Is that an overstatement, Pastor McCain?
5: No, the Lutheran Confessions have just a very brief reference to this concept that where there are spiritual benefits, the body benefits as well. Now, I think we can make too much of that as to the bodily blessing of the Lord's Supper, but the main point is that it is indeed a medicine of immortality. If our sickness is sin, we need a cure, and the cure is the body and blood of Christ given and shed for us.
4: All right, then, to Christ's words where he says, "Do this in remembrance of me," many have latched onto that part of the institution and said what we're really dealing with here, the other words of Christ notwithstanding, is a memorial meal. All Jesus is really asking us to do is hoist a glass in remembrance of him and his good deeds for us.
5: Yeah, that's an understandable confusion, because that idea has been so deeply ingrained, I think, into the very fiber of American Protestantism, because so much of American Protestantism receives its theology from teachers like Ulrich Zwingli and John Calvin, both of whom, the great teachers of the Reformed Church, tended more towards a memorial meal approach. And there's some nuances there that we may need to explore later. But the bottom line is this. St. Paul says in 1 Corinthians 11:26, "As often as you eat this bread and drink the cup, you proclaim the Lord's death until he comes." That is how we remember Jesus Christ and his sacrament. We celebrate it until the end of time, as a living proclamation of Christ's saving death. So yes, we're remembering Jesus. We don't throw out that concept. We celebrate it and rejoice in it. In the very act of receiving our Lord's body and blood, he gives to us the gift of remembrance of what he has done for us and all that it means for us with his true body and blood under the bread and wine.
4: Do we try to explain how this can be?
5: No, never. And this is something that's a source of great confusion as well. no doctrine of the Lord's Supper that is confessed by the Lutheran Church is an attempt to explain the mystery of the sacrament. And that's what it is, finally. It is a mystery. The Greek word mysterion came into the Latin language as sacramentum, and hence our word sacrament. Mystery in the sense of it is beyond our human comprehension, but it's not beyond our ability to believe it, to trust in it, and to explain and confess it insofar as our Lord has revealed it to us in his word.
4: My ability to wrap my mind around this event, even as a Christian who has believed these things from my childhood, my ability to wrap my head around that this can be in my hand bread and at the same time the body of Christ, that this can be eaten for the forgiveness of sins. I can't understand it. Am I just too slow, Paul?
5: Well, I don't want to say yes to that question in a general sense, but even though it's tempting, Todd. No, seriously, of course we can't understand it. I can't understand how God created everything from nothing. I can't understand the concept of nothing. I cannot understand the concept of infinity. I can't understand the concept of eternality. I can't even understand how I turn on a light bulb, frankly. What is electricity? I have no idea. It's atoms. What are those? It's amazing. This world is an incredible miracle. I say all that to put in context. When people say, that can't be possible, that can't happen, I say, hey, listen, you are a confessing Christian. You have no problem confessing that God made the world out of nothing, that there is a God, that he created you and me, that he gives us all our blessings of body and life and all that we have, that there are miracles all around us every day. And you're going to say, sure, I understand and accept all that, but not the Lord's Supper. No, he can't be present in the body, in the bread and wine. No, that doesn't make sense. You know, I'm just trying to get people to understand, receive the gifts that Christ has given you as he gives them, because he's given you a tremendous treasure and gift. And Todd, if I may, I would like to say, over the years, and I've done quite a bit of study in the Lord's Supper, this has been a particular interest of mine since my days in the seminary, all the controversies and all that, I can explain all that and talk for hours on it. But finally, what I enjoy most is reveling in the gift of the Lord's Supper. And the best way I have found to do that is to study the old Lutheran hymns on the Lord's Supper. My favorite is Soul, Adorn Yourself with Gladness. It's hymn 636 in the Lutheran Service Book. It's in other Lutheran hymnals. That whole hymn, written by Johann Frank, is a prayer to Jesus, a reflection, words spoken and sung to Jesus as we are receiving the Lord's Supper. And when you study that hymn and reflect on those words in the context of receiving the Lord's Supper, you are going to be blessed, because the hymn writer is just rejoicing in the gifts of God given in the Lord's Supper.
4: Okay, there are several titles that usually designate the Lord's Supper. We've talked about one of them, the Lord's Supper, which obviously is drawn from Paul's words. And then there are some others, and I want to know if you could trace for us some biblical roots for these titles, one of them being Holy Communion or the Communion.
5: Sure, we can walk right through these terms. There's several terms for them. We often in the Lutheran Church use the Lord's Supper first and foremost. It's also referred to as the Lord's Table or Holy Communion, the breaking of bread. Sacrament of the Altar is a very common way of referring to it in our circles. And finally, the Eucharist. These are all worthy terms. They're all able to be understood and explained. They all go back to biblical texts. 1 Corinthians 11:20 says, when you come together, it is not the Lord's Supper that you eat. 1 Corinthians 10:21 says, you cannot drink the cup of the Lord. 1 Corinthians 10:16 refers to the cup of blessing, and there the Greek word is oikaristo, which means thanksgiving. The cup of Eucharist, the thanksgiving, the blessing, this participation in the blood of Christ, that's our participation in the body of Christ. And the word participation there is communion or koinonia, fellowship. Acts 2:42, we've referred to this, to the breaking of bread and to the prayers. Matthew 26:26, Jesus took bread after blessing it, broke it, gave it to the disciples and said, take, eat, this is my body. So again, the word Eucharist comes from the Greek word for giving thanks. The prayers said during the Lord's Supper traditionally have included the ancient Jewish prayers of thanks. Blessed are you, O Lord our God, King of the universe. And they're thanksgivings to God. So all these terms have been used historically to refer to the Lord's Supper.
4: I don't know if you mentioned it, sacrament of the altar.
5: Yes.
4: And some people would say altar sounds a little too Roman Catholic for us, but why would we retain this phrase, sacrament of the altar?
5: Because we can retain it with proper understandings and confession of what those words truly mean. We've talked about how the word sacrament just comes to us via the Latin, which was translating the Greek word for mystery, and mysterion translated as sacramentum, and that came into our Bibles as sacrament. And the altar has been a prominent feature in Christian worship for, you know, many thousands of years. It was misused at a certain point by the Roman Church, and still is sadly to this day, to convey the idea that we're sacrificing to God, that we're offering something to God in this event, whereas the primary focus is God giving an offering to us. But the altar is a beautiful symbol of the altar of the cross upon which our Lord's body and blood was shed for the forgiveness of sins.
4: Well, this is where I think there's some confusion that arises. Even so far in our conversation, there are going to be two, I think, prominent points of misunderstanding. One is that you are saying that Christ gave us this mandate, this kind of observance to do, and that somehow by the observance of this supper, we earn forgiveness, life, and salvation. Correct that if you would.
5: Oh, that's a very good question. It's good to clarify that point. No, we do not believe that it is in the act of doing the supper that we receive its benefits. We believe the blessings and benefits come from God to us through the Lord's Supper, because it is what our Lord says it is. This is my body. The bread that we receive, the blood that we, the wine that we receive, it's the body and blood of Christ, and it's the very same body and blood of Christ that was shed, that was given and shed for us on the cross. And so in our view, and I can understand why people might misunderstand us, and this is why it's good to talk about these things, in our view, this is all gift coming from Jesus Christ to us. This is not an act that we're doing to earn God's favor. And we need to keep reinforcing this point with our own people and as we testify of our faith to others.
4: So we're talking about a delivery system for the benefits that Christ purchased for us at the cross, about 30 seconds.
5: Yes, absolutely. It's as if the cross of Jesus Christ is this enormous power plant, which won for us for all time, all that we need for our salvation. And to get the benefits of that enormous event, we have to string power lines which reach us, and these are called the means of grace, the word of the gospel, and the gospel sacraments, holy baptism, holy communion, confession, and absolution. These are all means that God uses to bring us to faith and to keep us in the faith.
4: I'm Todd Wilkin. You're listening to Issues Etc. Live this Thursday, the 22nd of January. I do want to hear from you on the Lord's Supper. 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
3: Pro-life or pro-Obama?
4: This is a special commentary from the Susan B. Anthony List, named for the suffragette who was proudly pro-life.
3: Groups such as Catholics United and Sojourners that claim to be pro-life but supported Barack Obama for president are struggling to justify their actions. They argue that the pro-life strategy of seeking to ban or limit abortions through legislation has failed. This line of argument ignores the fact that pro-life laws have saved innumerable lives and that the abortion rate is at a historic low because of such laws. It also ignores that Roe v. Wade is closer than ever to being overturned by the Supreme Court, and that polls show a majority of Americans are still pro-life.
4: This is Marjorie Dannenfelser, president of the Susan B. Anthony List. 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

0: We're talking about the Lord's Supper, part one of a two-part daily series with Pastor Paul McCain on that subject. I'm Todd Wilkin. Another 10 minutes in this hour and in our conversation. 1-877-623-6943 or talk back at issuesetc.org. It sounds like from what you've said so far, we're really talking about the Lord's Supper with the emphasis on Lord's Supper, that possessive. This is really Jesus' work and not our work. Am I right? We'll see if we can get Paul back. We seem to have dropped him here for a moment. You can join us, by the way. 1-877-623-6943, 877-623-MYIE, or talk back at issuesetc.org. Sounds like you're saying it's all God's work, and we're really just the passive recipients of what Jesus is doing here.
1: Yes, absolutely. We are as silent in this process as I was just a moment ago when I hit my mute button. This is all Jesus Christ's doing, and we are receiving. Now, we respond in prayer and praise and thanksgiving, extolling the blessings and benefits. That's what all these wonderful Lutheran hymns we have are about describing the Lord's Supper. But we do all of this because it is Jesus Christ coming to us, giving himself to us as he always does, the good shepherd, coming after his sheep, keeping them safe, keeping them close to him.
0: There are really no shortage of philosophical objections to the position that you have outlined here on the Lord's Supper. In spite of the plain and simple words of Scripture in many different places, people still have philosophical objections. They seem to take two forms. One is kind of trying to quibble with Christ's words, and the other, it kind of ignores the words altogether and simply tries to fit this into a logical framework and undoes what Christ says in the end. Let's deal with the words. There are those who say Jesus is using a figure of speech no different than he says when he says, I am the door, or I am the gate of the sheep, or any of those kind of things.
1: Yeah, it just doesn't hold up, even to simple English language scrutiny. Jesus is saying about something he's holding in his hand, this is my body. When he says, I am the good shepherd, clearly, he's saying, I am like a good shepherd. In this context, though, he's not speaking of, you know, he's not saying, I am my body. He is holding this bread saying, this is my body and this is my blood. And this argument over does is mean is or does is mean represents, and all these arguments have been debated to death. And, you know, like I said, I have spent, I'm getting close to 50 years old now. I probably spent my first 10, 15 years concerning the Lord's Supper, mainly dealing with the debates and controversy. For a while, I've written a little book on closed communion, the practice of table fellowship, and I felt like all I ever was talking about was who can't take communion. And I just want to help people get past these objections and say, okay, fine, you don't understand it. Okay, fine, you disagree. But consider what your Lord Jesus Christ is saying and what he is giving to you. He is giving you a share in his sacrifice by giving into your very mouth the body and blood sacramentally under the bread and wine. It's a mystery. We can't understand it, but it's really happening, and he's doing it for you because he loves you. This is your chance to be touched personally by your Lord and Savior Jesus Christ. This is indeed a moment of divine connection with our Lord.
0: We'll talk a little bit more about the philosophical objections when we talk next time with you tomorrow, but one other, just to whet our appetite, and that has to do really with trying to shoehorn the entire idea of the Lord's Supper into some sort of philosophical framework. It's usually said that what Jesus is saying here is simply logically impossible. Jesus would not make logically impossible statements and expect us to believe them. Therefore, we have to find another explanation for what he's saying here.
1: Well, I think our Lord makes all kinds of quote-unquote logically impossible statements. And I would have to ask at that point, whose logic is it? It is our logic. Who are we? We are lost and condemned creatures. We are by nature children of wrath. We are by nature at enmity with God. We are caught up in sin. Our logic is tainted. Our reason is tainted. There is no such thing as pure human logic or pure human reason. And therefore, when we try to impose on our Lord our minuscule human understandings and conceptions of reality, boy, we are really walking down a dangerous path.
0: And then someone might say, look, I've listened to you now for about 40 minutes, and it sounds to me like you've simply spouted the old line of the Roman Church, that this is somehow an unbloody sacrifice that you guys are making on the altar, and that this is how you're enacting forgiveness for those who participate in this sacrament.
1: Well, I've been very careful to say, no, we are not sacrificing anything to God. It is not an unbloody sacrifice of our Lord again to God. It is what our Lord says it is. This is my body, this is my blood, given and shed for you. And we are simply worshiping and adoring our Lord and Savior Jesus Christ as he comes among us with his body and blood under the bread and wine. And this, frankly, is what marks Lutheran worship. The reverence you see in traditional Lutheran worship all flows from the reality that we do, with our Roman Catholic brothers and sisters, believe and confess that our Lord's body and blood is on the altar at the moment of consecration and is given by the hand of the pastor into our mouths. That's a holy moment. We are rejoicing in that moment. We are treasuring that moment. We are adoring our Lord and Savior Jesus Christ. Most importantly, we are trusting with confidence that he delivers what he promises, the forgiveness. Forgiveness of sins, and where there is forgiveness of sins, there is life and salvation. It's a wonderful opportunity that our Lord presents to us.
0: Along with the clear words of Christ that establish for us, whether we want to believe them or not, what the Lord's Supper in fact is, there are these two words that I think deserve special emphasis here, and that is those words are for you. What is Christ saying when he says, these are given, these are shed for you?
1: Yeah, aren't those two words about the most beautiful words you could ever hear from your Lord? For you. For you, I give myself on the cross. For you, now I am among you with my body and blood under this bread and wine. For you. For you, for your forgiveness, for your salvation, to give you hope, to give you confidence, to cover over all your guilt and shame, to forgive you. Why? Because the Lord loves us. The great Lutheran hymn, Soul Adorn Yourself with Gladness, has this beautiful verse. Jesus, source of lasting pleasure, truest friend and dearest treasure, peace beyond all understanding, joy into all life expanding, humbly now I bow before you, love incarnate, I adore you, worthily let me receive you, and so favored, never leave you. Our Lord is the priceless treasure of our lives. He's our hope, he's our confidence, and I mean, I just can't say enough about those beautiful words, for you. It's purely good news, pure gospel.
0: With only about 30 seconds, here's my problem, Paul. And it's not so much, I had mentioned before, the inability to understand. It's doubt. It is doubt that this could be, not that this could be true, but this could really be for me. Because I come, to quote another hymn, I come, O Savior, to your table, weak and weary is my soul. Mm-hmm. Speak to those doubts with about 30 seconds before we wrap up today.
1: I would quote our Lord to you, come to me, all you who are weary and heavy laden, and I will give you rest. Jesus welcomes sinners to his tables. In fact, only sinners are allowed to receive the Lord's Supper. Only people who know their sin, know their guilt, know their need for forgiveness, and come trusting in their Lord and Savior's promise, the bread and wine that they receive gives to them the body and blood of Jesus Christ for them. The great, again, the great for you. So, doubters, sinners, welcome. The Lord Jesus Christ is calling to you. Come to me. Come to me.
0: We'll continue our series on the Lord's Supper tomorrow with Pastor Paul McCain. Paul, what will we cover tomorrow? Some of these objections in some more detail?
1: Oh, sure. I'd be happy to talk about the historic arguments. They are extremely fascinating, and they're very important because it is through the Lord's Supper that I believe the Lutheran Reformation received its clearest breakthroughs and insights on the very gospel itself.
0: Pastor Paul McCain is publisher and executive director of the editorial department for Concordia Publishing House and general editor of Concordia, the Lutheran Confessions. Paul, talk to you tomorrow. Thanks for being our guest.
1: God bless. Talk to you tomorrow.
0: We have several resources posted on the Lord's Supper at our website, issuesetc.org. 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These are the words that Christ would have us pay attention to, and there's a reason why. The gospel writers repeat them again and again and again. there's the reason why Paul, when he is faced with a Corinthian congregation that seems to have forgotten what it is they are receiving from Christ, forgiveness, life, and salvation through his body and blood, there's a reason he goes back to those words. This is my body given for you. This is my blood shed for you for the forgiveness of sins. He wants the Corinthians, he wants us, and the gospel writers would have us not only know, but also believe and practice the words that Christ has given to us, by which he has established this supper, not only for his remembrance, but so that we sinners, weak and weary in soul and body, might be brought together, gathered at his table, and receive there the one thing that is needful. Through his word, through these elements, the very body and blood of Jesus himself. And with his body and blood, forgiveness. And with forgiveness, life and salvation. I'm Todd Wilkin. Talk with you again tomorrow. And thanks for listening to Issues Etc.
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0: 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Welcome back. I'm Todd Wilkin. This is Issues Etc. It's Friday afternoon, January the 23rd. We started something yesterday. We need to finish. Two-part series on the Lord's Supper. Pastor Paul McCain availed himself quite nicely yesterday, dealing with the basic teaching from Scripture on the Lord's Supper. Today we're going to turn to some of the varying views of the Lord's Supper that deviate from Scripture's clear teaching. I want to hear from you. 1-877-623-6943, 877-623-MYIE. You can also email questions or comments to us right here in the studio. We get them in real time. talkback@issuesetc.org. Pastor Paul McCain is publisher and executive director of the editorial department of Concordia Publishing House, based in St. Louis. He's general editor of Concordia, the Lutheran Confessions. Paul, welcome back.
1: Hey, great to be back, Todd.
0: One of the first big splits in the Reformation, and it happened quite early, took place between Luther himself and another very brilliant Bible scholar, Ulrich Zwingli, in a debate over the Lord's Supper. And one of the most famous aspects of that debate has to do with Luther writing, I think, some words on the tablecloth and just kind of continuously bringing the debate back around to those words. What were those words, and why did Luther want to stay solely on that particular text of Scripture?
1: Yes, you're referring to the incident that occurred at what was called the Marburg Colloquy, which was held at the Marburg Fortress, sponsored by a German ruler named Philip of Hesse. And during that event, Philip of Hesse, wanting to unite the various German reformers, brought together Luther and Zwingli as the two main characters, and then their followers and supporters as well, including a man named Martin Bucer, who became important later in this controversy. And during that meeting, the debate kept coming back to, you know, what do the words of institution mean? Zwingli kept insisting that is cannot mean is, because our Lord could not have meant that the bread that he was holding in his hand at the moment of consecration is or becomes his body for us. And Luther finally got so exasperated, he pulled the tablecloth back and wrote on the wooden table, hoc est corpus meum, the Latin for this is my body. And then when every time Zwingli tried to protest what Luther was saying, or that the words don't mean what they actually say, Luther would simply lift the tablecloth and point to the words. And Zwingli realized that the effort to try to bring unity between them was fruitless, because he refused to budge and Luther refused to budge.
0: The irony of that, or I guess the amazing aspect of that debate, is that in virtually every other respect, the two men saw eye to eye.
1: Yes, there was a statement at the very end of the colloquy that was signed by all the parties, and they agreed on every single statement except for that of the Lord's Supper. And precisely because of that, Luther refused to shake Zwingli's hand and extend to him Christian fellowship. And that often that generally strikes Calvinists and Reformed, who are frankly the heirs of Zwingli, as just absolutely unreasonable. Luther was wrong. But it just gets to the fact that there are these very deep and substantial differences between historic Reformed positions on the Lord's Supper and the position of Martin Luther and the Lutheran confessions.
0: Why would Luther, I think also in that debate, go so far as to say to Zwingli or one of his compatriots, you have a different spirit?
1: Yes. Well, because ultimately they do. The position of Ulrich Zwingli and John Calvin are very close, and Calvinists will protest that vigorously, but the fact remains that John Calvin authored a document called the Consensus Tigurinus, and in that statement of faith in which he was trying to unite four cities in Switzerland, Calvin said that it is an impious superstition to believe the body and blood of Christ are under the bread and wine of the sacrament. And then he further said that the body and blood of Christ are as far distant from the bread and wine in the Lord's Supper as Christ is from earth, or as the body and blood of Christ is from earth. And this is absolutely what Zwingli taught. Calvinism takes a very refined view of these things and tries to suggest, oh, we believe in a real presence. We believe in a real presence. And what they're talking about is a spiritual presence of Christ. And what they're actually saying, if they are true to their confessions, is that in the Lord's Supper, they teach that a Christian soul rises to heaven and by faith spiritually communes or feeds on the body and blood of Christ there in heaven. And so we have to be very careful when we hear Calvinists talk about the Lord's Supper. They might use phrases and terms that sound similar to what we're saying, but they actually mean quite something different. Ultimately, the best way to smoke out these positions is to say to a Calvinist, what is it that the pastor gives to you into your mouth, and what is it that you receive with your mouth? And if they don't say the body and blood of Christ, well, there you go. They do not believe the bread and wine are the body and blood of Christ, which is what historic Lutheranism teaches.
0: This would actually later rear its ugly head again in Lutheran history when, through political fiat, Lutherans and the various strands of Reformation, I think largely Calvinist at the time, were forced together into a communion fellowship by the powers that be, in many cases on both sides against their will, into what was called union churches. Talk about that, if you would.
1: Well, there's a long history of this, but basically, toward the end of the 16th century, most of these issues had been resolved between Lutheranism and Reform, and there were clear set territorial churches. But in the 19th century, the Prussians, who took over all of Germany, the Prussian king insisted that there be a union between the Lutherans and Reformed, and he demanded that Lutherans embrace Reformed confessions and Reformed articulations of the Lord's Supper. And that frankly gave birth to Lutheran church bodies here in the United States and in Australia and elsewhere, including our own Lutheran Church Missouri Synod.
0: Someone's going to say at this point, come on. I mean, I understand being a stickler for the truth, and I understand wanting to stick by your guns, but the Lord's Supper is peripheral, or perhaps non-essential at best. It certainly isn't something worth dividing over or refusing one another fellowship over.
1: Well, again, like I said yesterday, of all the words that we have recorded in the scriptures that our Savior spoke, there are only the words of the institution of the supper that are repeated four times. We find them in three of the Gospels and in St. Paul's letter to the 1 Corinthians, and arguably we also have an account of the Lord's Supper in John chapter 6. So these things are impressed upon us as being of extreme importance, and it all comes down to, frankly, either you believe that Christ meant what he said when he said, this is my body, or you don't. And there's nothing about those words in the text itself to imply that they are figurative or symbolic or parabolic or metaphorical or stories or picture language. There's nothing about the language of the text to suggest that whatsoever. So this is really a battle for the Bible, in a sense. It's a battle for the scriptural truth that Christ speaks. And, of course, the other way to take this is simply to say, well, listen, we just have to agree to disagree, and it doesn't really matter that we don't agree on these things. But that's just not what the scriptures say Christian truth and Christian unity is all about.
0: Okay. Can we step back and kind of get a big picture, perhaps a broad landscape, to say where are the general positions? If we're going to chart this thing out, Paul, where are the general positions among the various churches, including now the Roman Church, on the basic teachings of the Lord's Supper? How would you classify them?
1: Well, I would say if we're going to speak very specifically about the doctrine of the real presence, that is, what do the words of institution mean, we would have to say that there really are only two major views in the world. There is that, and I'm speaking very broadly here, but there is that of historic Christianity, that there actually is a true, real presence of our Lord Jesus Christ under the bread and wine, or in it, or with it, or however you want to talk about it. And then the view that Christ's words are symbolic and don't actually mean what they say they mean. And so basically you have the Eastern Church, the historic Western Church, including Roman Catholicism and Lutheranism, pitted against the views of Reformed Christianity. Those are really the two major views on the real presence. Now, as to a doctrine of the Lord's Supper and what it means, where Lutheranism differs with Roman Catholicism is not really on the question of the real presence, but on for what reason the Lord's Supper was given and how it is to be used. Rome takes it more as a sacrificial act by which we can offer back to God in a bloodless sacrifice the body and blood of his Son, and the view that there are merits associated with it. We take the opposite position and believe that it is a gift from Jesus Christ to us. But when it comes down to the question of the real presence, which is what I think we're talking about most, there really are only two views. And some people are sometimes surprised by that. You know, they say, well, the Roman Catholic Church believes in transubstantiation. Transubstantiation is a silly philosophical explanation of something ultimately that cannot be explained. How actually is the body and blood, the bread and wine, the body and blood of Christ? How is that possible? Rome explains it with this philosophical view that bread is no longer bread but purely body, wine is no longer wine but purely blood. But they, like us, confess the real presence very concretely.
0: The term, and I want to come back to this on the other side of the break, that you have used, or the phrase that you've used several times, in, with, and under, is one, of course, borrowed from the reformer Luther himself. And I've heard the objection, in fact, I've had it written to me several times, that these are just really wiggle words. Okay, you Lutherans, at least the Roman Church comes out and says, this is it and this is how it's done. You guys just wiggle and waggle and dodge the question with these prepositions in, with, and under. And when you finally get past in, with, and under, there's nothing there. You're not actually saying anything. When we come back, I'm going to have Paul respond to that. Is the phrase in, with, and under, that is, Christ's body and blood are there, in, with, and under the bread and wine, is that just wiggle words? A way of waffling out of a real answer to the question of what's going on in the Lord's Supper? Our call-in number, 1-877-623-6943, 1-877-623-MYIE. We're talking about the Lord's Supper with Pastor Paul McCain, a conclusion of a two-part series with him. Our in-studio email address on this Friday, the 23rd of January, talkback@issuesetc.org, talkback@issuesetc.org. 1-877-623-6943 is our call-in number.

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2: Answers with Ken Ham, author of the fascinating book, The Great Dinosaur Mystery Solved.
1: Almost every culture around the world has legends of dragons, and even the Bible mentions dragons in the Old Testament, in fact, a number of times. And the book of Job talks about a dragon that actually breathed fire. What's fascinating is that the description of many of these dragons from the dragon legends are similar to what we know about dinosaurs. Some were huge beasts. Now, some dragon legend stories from around the world contain embellishments, but I don't think the stories of fire-breathing dragons are just myths, because the Bible even talks about such a creature. The Bible mentions dragons that live in the sea, like the great Leviathan in Job 41. And we know that dinosaur-like animals lived in the sea, like plesiosaurs and the great Kronosaurus. 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

0: Welcome back to Issues Etc. Pastor Paul McCain is our guest. We're talking about the Lord's Supper. 25 more minutes in the program. 1-877-623-6943. 877-623-MY-I-E. Or talk back at issuesetc.org. Paul, I received, and this is not just once or twice, but several times in the course of doing this program, every time the Lord's Supper is a subject, this criticism. You Lutherans have a very fancy way of getting around answering anything real. At least the Roman Church comes out and says, we can explain it to you. This is how it happens. Certain parts of the bread, that is, those essential elements, become the flesh of Christ, and yet the accidents remain bread-ish. But you Lutherans say, it's in with and under. How is that not wiggling around a real answer, Paul?
1: Well, first of all, let me say this. It is not true that Lutheranism uses those words, is, with, and under, to confess the real presence. You will not find that in our Lutheran confessions. You will find all three terms used, and in one place, Luther himself uses the words in and with. But I just want to first of all say it is wrong to say that Lutherans use in, with, and under to explain the real presence. We do not. In fact, let me read you the most stark confession of the real presence that is found in the Lutheran confessions. Of the sacrament of the altar, we hold that the bread and wine in the supper are Christ's true body and blood, period. That's a statement from the Small Call articles by Dr. Martin Luther. That's what we confess. Now, we can use those three terms to give expression to what to the fact that we believe the body and blood of Christ are connected to, in that bread, under that bread, with that bread, whatever you want to say. Those terms are actually used to reject Calvinism. Calvinism's the confession that plays fast and loose with language. In fact, I would say it's extremely deceptive to suggest, well, we believe in a real presence. Of course we do. And you press them, what do you mean? Well, yeah, Jesus is present spiritually and our souls are ascending to heaven to feed on him there. I was like, what in the world does that mean? We believe that Christ gives us his body and blood as we receive the consecrated bread and wine.
0: I'm wondering, are there any Bible passages offered in support of souls ascending to the heavenly realms to spiritually feast on the body and the spiritual body and blood of Jesus Christ?
1: I would say yes. They try to put a lot of stock in the John 6 text where Christ talks about, unless you eat my flesh and drink my blood, you have no life in you. But in terms of proof text for ascending to heaven to feed on Christ, no, there are absolutely none.
0: How about this objection? And it really is one of physics, perhaps a little bit of metaphysics too. Mm-hmm. Jesus isn't here. He is at the right hand of the Father. The right hand of the Father is obviously not here because we don't see him. If he were here, we'd see him, we'd hear him, we'd have the normal intercourse with him that human beings have when they're standing together in the same place. He's not here, so his body and blood can't be here either.
1: Sure, and let me explain how far some Calvinists are willing to take that kind of silly metaphysical or physical argument. They will even go so far to say that when Christ appeared among his disciples on the first day of the week after he rose, he actually snuck in through an open window somewhere because we know a human body cannot pass through a closed door. So this is the absurd lengths to which Calvinists will go to try to defend their theory that the human nature of Christ does not share in attributes of divinity to the extent that the divine nature of Christ makes it possible for the human nature to be wherever Jesus Christ is. And we know for a fact that Jesus Christ remains both God and man, and in Ephesians 4 it says he ascended so that he might fill all things. God is outside of space and time, and the Son of God is God. His human nature is united with him, and unless we want to suggest the human nature gets dropped off somewhere in heaven and become a bunch of heretics Christologically, we can't sustain these beliefs or arguments. You know, let me say something reflecting on a conversation we had yesterday, and you guys sent me a question from a person who apparently is a pretty strong Calvinist, and he was trying to press me on all these, he's not logical and doesn't make sense. just today in our Bible reading, in the Treasury of Daily Prayer, we read from Romans 11, "Oh, the depths of the riches and wisdom and knowledge of God, how unsearchable are his judgments, how inscrutable his ways. For who has known the mind of the Lord? Who has been his counselor? Who's given a gift to him that he might be repaid?" The point being, God's ways are not our ways, and he's God, we're not, and we're just going to go with the simple words of Jesus Christ, his last will and testament that he gave us. "This is my body, this is my blood, given for you."
0: You used a phrase, communication of attributes. Sounds like a technical term. What does it mean?
1: It's just simply the way we've understood how it is that there is in the person of Jesus Christ true natures, true God and true man, and how they relate to each other, how these two natures in Christ communicate with one another and to each other, attributes or qualities of the other nature. So, for instance, you know, Jesus Christ, who is true man, is also true God. And the point for the discussion of the Lord's Supper, when people say it's impossible for the human nature of Christ to be everywhere in a celebration of the Lord's Supper, we simply say it would be impossible if Jesus Christ were only man, but he is God, and God has assumed into the nature, the person of the Son of God, a human nature, and therefore that human nature takes on qualities and receives abilities that a normal human nature would not have.
0: Okay, there's another objection raised by a kind of a different stream in the Reformation, a little later coming to the party, that says this: you guys are having a debate over things that really don't matter. You are debating how many angels can dance on the head of a pin. The real point of the Lord's Supper is that we remember him. It's a memorial meal. That's all it is, and all the quibbling over what words mean or where Jesus is irrelevant. How do we respond to someone who says, it's just about remembering Jesus?
1: Well, now, I'm speaking very bluntly for the sake of effect here on a radio show. Of course, with a person saying that to me in all sincerity, I would sit down with them and have a very lengthy conversation. But a very quick response for those trying to make that talking point is simply to say that is an absolute cop-out. That's simply a way to ignore the historic differences throughout all the generations since the time of the Reformation and to make light of them. And we cannot do that. We have to dig in and understand what we are saying and what we are not saying when we refuse to confess that the bread and wine in the Lord's Supper are Christ's true body and blood.
0: Okay, what part does the memorial play, the "do this in remembrance of me" play?
1: Sure, no problem, but that's not all it is. If it was, Jesus Christ could have said a whole bunch of other things. You know, for instance, the Passover was clearly a memorial meal. There's nothing in the words of the Passover that compare with the words of institution here. One of your listeners actually said, well, Jesus said just the same thing that they say during the Passover celebration. I said, what? No, that's impossible. Jesus Christ says, this is my body, this is my blood. Of course we remember him. St. Paul says, you know, eat this bread, drink this cup, and you, in so doing, you proclaim the death of Christ. We are remembering Jesus. We're not just sitting around having fond memories. We are receiving his very body and blood. You can only say it's a memorial meal if you're willing to chop off half of what Jesus said.
0: The objection is raised, Jesus hadn't gone to the cross yet. And so it's absurd for him to say, this is my body, this is my blood, given and shed for you. That makes no sense. It cannot mean what it sounds like it means, because the event of the giving and the shedding hadn't taken place.
1: Well, then how would they understand?

0: A third round of voting takes place this Saturday, June 20th through Tuesday, June 23rd for president of the Lutheran Church Missouri Synod. If you're a registered voter for the 2026 LCMS presidential election, I strongly encourage you to vote to reelect Issues Etc. regular guest, Pastor Matt Harrison, for a final three-year term. If you're not a voter, please encourage your pastor and your congregation's lay voter to vote for President Harrison. Remember to vote June 20th through the 23rd.
1: They say.
2: With a minute before we take a break, what comfort is abandoned or lost when one denies Christ's bodily presence in the Lord's Supper? Paul, 1 minute.
1: When Jesus Christ offers you his body and blood, he is giving you a foretaste of the feast to come in heaven. And it's a very real feasting on his sacrificed body and blood. Just as the people in the Old Testament were given a portion of the sacrifice to eat, so Jesus Christ gives us the assurance, this is the body and blood I shed on the cross for you, and I'm putting it into you, for you, given for you, for the forgiveness of your sins, for life and salvation, for your comfort, so you know personally, I have touched you with my grace, with my body and blood, which is your life and salvation.
2: When we come back from this break, 10 more minutes, concluding our two-part series on the Lord's Supper with Pastor Paul McCain. Our call-in number, we invite your questions and comments this Friday afternoon, January the 23rd, 1-877-623-6943, 1-877-623-MYIE. Our in-studio email address, talkback@issuesetc.org. When we come back, what does it mean when Paul says, we proclaim his death until he comes? And what about the unity that surrounds the Lord's Supper? Stay tuned. Thanks to the following congregations for standing with us by joining the Issues Etc. 300. Trinity Lutheran, Bridgeton, Missouri. Calvary Lutheran, Elgin, Illinois. Advent Lutheran, Zionsville, Indiana. Redeemer Lutheran, Fort Worth, Texas. Holy Cross Lutheran, Albany, Oregon. St. John's Lutheran, Evanston, Indiana. Mount Calvary Lutheran, San Antonio, Texas. Good Shepherd Lutheran, Boise, Idaho. Village Lutheran, Ladue, Missouri. Emmanuel Lutheran, Osceola, Iowa. St. Paul Lutheran, Clarinda, Iowa. Trinity Lutheran, Lebanon, Missouri. Mount Calvary Lutheran, Excelsior Springs, Missouri. The Lutheran Church of Our Savior, Cupertino, California. 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
2: 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I'm Todd Wilkin. We're talking about the Lord's Supper. 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

0: penitential season, preparing our hearts and minds for the great celebration of Holy Week and Easter. And it's a kind of a one-stop shop for a parish. It's got sermon helps and notes, and there's bulletins. There's a wonderful set of devotions. Pastor William Swirla and William Whedon, both frequent guests on this show, were very significant contributors to this particular resource. It's really great.
1: 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Here's Andy in Kirkwood, Missouri. Hi, Andy. Thanks for waiting.
2: Oh, hi, Todd. There is a strange little offshoot in the arguments concerning the meaning of the Lord's Supper that says that when Christ said, "This is my body," he was talking about those present there in the room with him, the body of Christ, the church. I don't think it stands up very well, but perhaps your guest would comment.
1: Very interesting. What do you think, Paul?
0: Yeah, I have never heard that before. I've heard people try to take the words of St. Paul in 1 Corinthians and suggest Paul's talking about the body being the church in that context. But if people are trying to suggest that about Jesus' words of institution, I would say the words themselves would contradict that position. Jesus says, "Take and eat." And we know that this took place in the context of a Passover meal, and they were actually eating bread and drinking wine. So I don't see that would hold up at all to scrutiny, as your caller suggests.
1: Well, there's a related question that often comes up, and that is, it really has more to do with the fellowship. And that is, look, when Jesus talks body, he does, and when Paul talks body in 1 Corinthians 10 and 11, it's double entendre. He wants us to understand the body there at the sacrament in the altar that we eat and drink. He also wants to understand the body of Christ. And when we are restrictive in our communion fellowship, we're denying the second one, the unity of the body of Christ. What are your thoughts there?
0: Well, I believe a study of the Greek in that text makes it pretty hard to maintain that Christ is not, that St. Paul is not referring to the actual body of Christ and the blood of Christ. Double entendre, I've heard that argument. As long as a person isn't denying that Christ, that Paul is very clearly speaking of the body and blood of Christ, I'm willing to go along with it. But I've heard that argument used to try to overthrow the historic practice of what we Lutherans call closed communion or altar fellowship. And that just doesn't hold. St. Paul says very, very clearly that we must be careful about people examining themselves so they don't eat and drink judgment on themselves.
1: Why and has historically the fellowship of the church been tied so closely to the practice and the common reception of the Lord's Supper?
0: Well, there's an old German expression which says that altar fellowship is fellowship in the Lord's Supper, or I should say, in German, it's Abendmahlgemeinschaft ist Glaubensgemeinschaft, which means table fellowship is fellowship in the faith, because this is the most intimate expression of unity in the faith, and we believe that at whichever altar a person communes, there that person is confessing the faith represented by that altar. So in other words, I don't jump from church to church. One day I'm at a Lutheran altar, the next day I'm at a Roman Catholic altar, next day I'm at a Baptist altar, because when I am visibly receiving the Lord's Supper in that body of believers, I'm expressing my agreement with what that church believes, teaches, and confess, which reaches its pinnacle at the Lord's Supper.
1: You mentioned before that the Lord's Supper is a foretaste of the wedding feast of the Lamb, the feast that is to come.
0: Yes.
1: Is it actually a participation in that in advance? I mean, in other words, when we say things like, with angels and archangels and all the company of heaven, we laud and magnify your glorious name, part of the proper preface before the Lord's Supper, almost making it sound as though when we gather there at that table, we are in some sense communing with those who have gone before us and the saints and the archangels and with Christ himself already.
0: I don't accept that. I'm probably going to shock you and some of the listeners. I've heard that argument for years, and I used to be persuaded by it, but I believe the words of the proper preface are very clear, that as we join in this praise and thanksgiving to our Lord, it is in that that we are joining in the ongoing praise and thanks of all the souls underneath the altar and all the saints and angels worshiping and praising God. I think we need to keep the focus in the Lord's Supper on receiving our Lord's body and blood, focus on the gifts He is giving us. So I'm not terribly persuaded by that argument. Others are, and I'm not saying it's absolutely wrong, but I don't find as much significance to it as some do.
1: What is the, someone would say, what's the big deal? It's one thing among so many things that Jesus taught, one thing among several things that Jesus left for His church to do. How important is it that the church truly understand and get the Lord's Supper right?
0: Well, again, and maybe this is too simplistic, but I'm kind of a simple guy. Jesus said, "This do," and that is repeated of no other commandment He gave but this one. This is repeated four times for us in the Scriptures. I think the Holy Spirit is trying to tell us something. We have four times a clear evidence from the Holy Spirit Himself given through the inspired writers, "This do as often as you eat and drink of it in remembrance of Me." This isn't an option for us. This is something our Lord expects His church to be doing until He returns again. And the wonderful thing is, when Jesus says at the end of Matthew, "And lo, I am with you always until the close of the age," I challenge anybody to explain that text to me in as satisfactory a manner as we can explain it when we understand Jesus is fulfilling that promise precisely in the Lord's Supper. He is with us, concretely, under the bread and wine that we receive in this supper.
1: I'm certain that our listeners would like to do some further research and study on this subject. Can you recommend some resources on the Lord's Supper?
0: I would love to do that. I would heartily recommend and beg people to consult three books in particular. First of all, the wonderful 16th century book by Martin Chemnitz called The Lord's Supper. Secondly, I would say if you want to get into all the historic arguments on this point and how Lutheranism sorted through all these things, you must read Hermann Sasse's This Is My Body. And then for the most recent excellent treatment of the Lord's Supper, The Lord's Supper by John Stevenson, part of the Confessional Lutheran Dogmatic series. Boy, you read those three books, you will be richly blessed.
1: For more information on some of those resources, you can go to the website for Concordia Publishing House, www.cph.org, or give them a call, 1-800-325-3040. Finally, then, what is the bottom line comfort that we find in Christ's great gift of the Lord's Supper? About 1 minute.
0: Let me go back to something I said yesterday. Read the Lutheran chorales, the great hymns on the Lord's Supper. Here's the last verse of Soul, Adorn Yourself with Gladness. Lord, bread of life, I pray you, let me gladly here obey you. By your love I am invited, by your love with love requited. By this supper let me measure, Lord, how vast and deep love's treasure. Through the gift of grace you give me, as your guest in heaven receive me. Your Lord is coming to you with his body and blood, assuring you that he has forgiven your sins, offering you comfort and hope and strength for life. This is the food you take along the journey on your way to heaven. Your Lord Jesus Christ bids you come.
1: Pastor Paul McCain is publisher and executive director of the editorial department at Concordia Publishing House based in St. Louis, general editor of Concordia, the Lutheran Confessions. Paul, thanks for being our guest.
0: My pleasure. God bless.
1: Folks, we have some additional resources, great ones at that, on the Lord's Supper posted under the on-demand page of our website, issuesetc.org, issuesetc.org. Check them out this weekend. They make some good weekend study and reading. Monday on the program, we'll begin a five-part daily series on biblical examples of preaching with Dr. Carl Fikencher. Is preaching passé? What are we supposed to preach? Are we supposed to preach whatever the audience dictates? Is the audience sovereign? Or does Scripture give us an example and a rule and a standard to follow when it comes to Christian preaching? We'll answer that question during our five-part series with Dr. Carl Fikencher next week on the program. The comfort of Christ's body and blood, what could be more comforting? Think about it. The price of our redemption. The altar of the cross, where Christ gave his body and blood over as the redemption of you and me and every sinner in the world, where he paid the price. The price paid. And in a way that is miraculous, that can only be accomplished through the powerful word of Christ himself, the same word by which he upholds all things. He speaks, "This is my body, this is my blood. I give it, I shed it for you for the forgiveness of sins. Take it, eat it, drink it. Do you understand it? No. Believe it." Christians are in the habit of believing impossible and sometimes ridiculous sounding things, especially when Jesus is the one saying them. So Christ has spoken, and we believe it. We do not doubt, because Christ's word is powerful and Christ's word is certain and sure. And through this body and blood, he gives to us the very thing he purchased for us with his life at the cross: forgiveness, life, salvation. I'm Todd Wilkin. Talk with you again Monday. Thanks for listening to Issues, Etc.
3: 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How would you like to attend a conference and hear Rod Rosenblatt, Will Wheaton, Chris Roseborough, Al Schmidt, Suzanne Venker, and Todd Wilkin? 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
1: Well, today is a day in the life of the church that is, well, sadly, sometimes overlooked. And yet, for the disciples, all four Gospels in one form or another record this event. Jesus, after 40 days, after his resurrection, having appeared to his disciples many times, takes them out, the 11 that are left, and he departs. Even as he promised he would, he departs. He ascends into heaven and is hidden from their view by a bright cloud. And what a better way to celebrate the ascension with our listeners on this Ascension Day than to bring back one of their favorite guests. Issues, Etc. as listeners for many years have heard Dr. Norman Nagel talk about every manner of an aspect of theology on our airwaves. And since he is such a favorite guest and hasn't been on the program since we returned to the airwaves due to a stroke that he suffered in 2008, we thought, if he can't come to us over here, let's go to him, which is exactly what we did. Recorded earlier this week at Laclede Groves Lutheran Senior Services in St. Louis, an interview with Dr. Norman Nagel on the ascension of Christ. He's professor emeritus of systematic theology at Concordia Seminary in St. Louis. Now, I began our interview by asking Dr. Nagel, since Christ has ascended into heaven, where is Jesus today?
4: Well, he's nearer than he ever was before, and that's the great news of Ascension Day. We don't celebrate it as if Jesus has left us. Remember, he said, "A little while and you won't see me, and again a little while and you will see me." And we are in between the times of seeing Jesus. This is the last event before the final event of the what we call the second coming. The first coming was his birth, and we have followed that through the first half of the church year. And now it isn't as though we are bereft of Jesus. At the end of all of the Gospels, Jesus sees to it that what he has achieved is delivered into the world. So at the end of Matthew, he sends the 11 apostles to proclaim the gospel to all the world. And same at the end of Mark, at the end of Matthew, at the end of Luke, Jesus told them to stay in Jerusalem until they should receive power from on high. The last time we heard of power from on high was in the Annunciation, when the angel Gabriel told Mary that power from on high would overcome her and the Holy Spirit would bring her to be the mother of the Savior. And now on Ascension Day, we have the angel message again. The disciples are gathered outside Jerusalem on the Mount of Olives, and we are told that Jesus was taken from their sight. The moment when they saw him no more was when the cloud took him. That was the bright cloud. That bright cloud is the statement that here God is present. That is called the Shekinah in Israel. The bright cloud that was there over the tabernacle and the temple. So in the creed, when we confess the ascension, we also confess the sitting at the right hand of God. Now the right hand is what you do things with. And that is where Jesus is at now. What God is doing in the world nowadays is done with his right hand, and that's with Jesus. So the angels told the apostles there on the Mount of Ascension, you're looking in the wrong place for Jesus. Don't stand here and gaping up into heaven. That's not where you'll see him anymore. And then came the great promise, as you have seen him go, so you will see him come again. That is what we call the second coming. And so we live between ascension and the second coming, when we will see Jesus to bring to completion all that God has in mind to achieve with this world. And that is what his right hand does, and that is what Jesus at the right hand has in hand to do. So the ascension prompts us to celebrate good news, for we have the promise of the second coming, when he will bring everything to completion. Ascension comes at the end of the 40 days of Easter. After 40 days from Easter comes the Ascension. And then 10 days after that, 50 days after Easter, comes Pentecost. And at the end of Luke, Jesus said, stay in Jerusalem till you receive power from on high. That power is the Holy Spirit engaging in the work of proclaiming a gospel. For Jesus had promised that the Holy Spirit would lead the apostles into all that he had taught them, and that the Holy Spirit would take of mine and give it to you. And that is how Luke begins his second book. We call it the Acts of the Apostles. It's how the apostles moved out from Jerusalem to Judea and Samaria, to the uttermost parts of the earth. Jesus' work doesn't come to an end, doesn't come to a stop with the ascension, but he sees to it that it will continue and be carried on. And the one who enables that to be done is the Holy Spirit. And by his power, they will go and proclaim the gospel. And it's the angels who proclaim that gospel in the ascension gospel. Don't stand here gaping up to the sky. You'll not see him that way. So where is Jesus now? He is where he has promised to be. Lo, I am with you always, even to the consummation of the age. That was his promise. And when the apostles deliver the forgiveness of sins, which was won for us at Calvary, they are doing it as those who have been sent by Jesus to deliver the good news. So Luke wrote first of all the gospel of all that Jesus began to do and to teach, and how at the end when he was taken from their sight, he promises them the Holy Spirit, and that promise is fulfilled then on Pentecost, which is the next big festival. So we say not only Happy Christmas, but also Happy Easter, Happy Ascension, and then 10 days' time, Happy Pentecost. And on each occasion, we are celebrating the promises that he is fulfilling. And so how does he fulfill his promise to be with us now? Most often, when we hear him speak, and his words are kept and given to us in the scriptures, and we read the scriptures, "Speak, Lord, for your servant hears." And with those words, the Holy Spirit is at work to deliver the gifts that those words say. Jesus gave the promise, "The words that I speak to you, they are spirit and they are life." And so we confess the Holy Spirit as the Lord and giver of life, as he brings to us all of the gifts that Jesus has achieved for us. Dr. Luther said, if you want your sins forgiven, you don't go to Calvary, you go to the Lord's Supper. At Calvary, it was achieved for you, where Jesus cried, "It is finished." He had done the job of answering for our sins in our place, so that once our sins have been answered for, they don't have to be answered for a second time, as it says in Romans. He did it once for all. And now if we want our sins forgiven, we go to the Lord's Supper. Forgiveness is not achieved there, but it is distributed. It is given out to us as the Lord gives to us his body to eat and his blood to drink, so that we are connected thus in with him. And when we hear the pastor or the preacher say, "This is my body," we know that he's not talking about his body, but he is saying Jesus' words, which tell of the body of Jesus, which they are Jesus' words, and they do and bestow what they say. So the good news of Ascension Day is given us by the two angels. Don't go on standing here, staring up into heaven. You've seen him go, you will see him come again. Second coming. Jesus keeps all his promises. He will keep his second coming promises as well.
1: When we come back on this Thursday, May the 13th, Ascension Day, we'll continue our interview with Dr. Norman Nagel, Professor Emeritus of Systematic Theology at Concordia Seminary in St. Louis, recorded earlier this week. Stay tuned. I'm Todd Wilkin. More with Dr. Nagel after this.

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3: A silver lining to the health care bill.
4: This is a special commentary from the Susan B. Anthony List, named for the suffragette who was proudly pro-life.
3: One result of the recent battle over health care reform is that it put the issue of abortion back in the spotlight of national politics. At one point, it appeared that pro-life Democrats, led by Congressman Bart Stupak of Michigan, would prevent the massive reform bill from passing because of its abortion provisions. Consequently, the debate on health care quickly became a debate over abortion. Now that the health care bill is law and the November midterm elections are in sight, political observers expect abortion to be one of the main issues on the minds of voters.
4: Are you pro-life? 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I'm Marjorie Dannenfelser, president of the Susan B. Anthony List. Thanks for taking a stand.
0: Welcome back to Issues, Etc. On this Thursday, Ascension Day, we're talking about the Ascension of Christ with Dr. Norman Nagel, an interview with him earlier this week. Let's rejoin that interview with Dr. Norman Nagel. He's talking about the promise of Jesus' second coming.
5: Some of us see the fulfillment of that promise ahead of others. Here at Lutheran Convalescent Home, two patients died this last week, and so they saw Jesus when he called them to be with him. And so in the Creed, we confess that he will come again to judge the living and the dead. And the second coming will be the fulfillment of the first coming, and that's what the angels connect us up with in what they say at the ascension of Jesus. Don't look for him in the wrong place, but look for him where he has promised to be for you. We ordinarily call those places the means of grace, where the gifts that Jesus won are given out to us, and first off, most particularly, in our baptism, when he puts his name on us with the water. You are one of mine. And with his name, he commits all that he has said and done for us. And you remember Jesus promised to hear all our prayers that we pray in his name. So whenever we ask for any of the gifts that Jesus won for us, he will surely give them to us, because that's promised us with his name, which he put on us and with which he made us one of his own.
0: I remember sitting in class with you years ago, 20 years ago now, and we were talking about the so-called Great Commission in Matthew's Gospel, Matthew 28. And you were asking the class, what's the big word in that account of the Great Commission? And there were all sorts of answers. Lots of hands went up saying, go into all the world. And after listening to all of our wrong answers, you said the big word there is, at the very beginning, where Jesus says, all authority in heaven and earth has been given to me. You said the big word is given. What did you mean?
5: Given is the big, big gospel word. Nothing comes to us by our merit or by our good works or earning it. All of our salvation is won for us altogether only by Jesus. And so that makes it beyond all doubt. And so when he spoke to the disciples, the 11 disciples at the end of Matthew, that all authority had been given in him in heaven and in earth. And that's what we celebrate so very much at the heart of Ascension Day, that he is now sitting at the right hand of God. That is the exercise of all divine doing and power and majesty. That sending of the 11 disciples, we know their names, and we know there's only 11 now because Judas isn't one of the 12 anymore. And the book of Acts, in the second chapter, we are told how the number was brought back to 12 again. When God has an Israel, he has a 12. So the old Israel were the 12 tribes of Israel. And the rest of the story is how the Lord again has himself a 12. That is the new Israel, when all of the Gentiles are to hear the good news and are to be baptized in the name of the Father, Son, and Holy Spirit. So at the end of each of the Gospels, we are brought to the point where we are led to recognize, but it can't stop here. Jesus has done the job, and now he sees to it that the benefits of it are given out, distributed, proclaimed throughout all the world. And so on Ascension Day, they are to wait in Jerusalem till Pentecost comes. It doesn't stop with Jerusalem, but Luke tells the story of how it gets carried to the center of the world, which was the capital Rome in those days, and how Paul journeys on there, proclaiming along the gospel along the way. And wherever he proclaimed the gospel, there the Holy Spirit created faith, that is, the receiving of the gifts that the apostolic words delivered. The apostle wrote that he determined to know nothing among them save Jesus Christ and him crucified. And the crucified one is the one who was in our place, answering for our sins, that we might be forgiven and not be having to answer for them ourselves again. So the rejoicing of Ascension Day is rejoicing in the first coming, where Jesus achieved all the things for our salvation, and we live as those whom he has made his own, and with the apostolic preaching delivered it to us.
0: Dr. Nagel, Luke's account of the Ascension, I believe, has him leading his disciples out of the city, and then it says he blessed them, and as he blessed them, he departed from them into heaven. Talk about what it means for him to leave with that blessing, and how that blessing is still ours today.
5: The angels speak about seeing him and not seeing him, and Jesus had promised, a little while and you will not see me, and again a little while and you will see me. And for the Lord, a little while may seem to us a very long while. The early Christians thought that the second coming would come right away. And when he didn't come, was he not keeping his promise? But he was keeping his promise to be with them, as every Sunday they celebrated the Holy Communion. And so Jesus was with them. His words were being spoken to them, and his body was being given them to eat and his blood to drink, like he gave them the mandate to do.
0: Paul writes in his letter to the Ephesians, and he seems to kind of begin with the Ascension. He talks about Christ being seated in heavenly places, and then he says something rather remarkable. He says, we are seated with him in heavenly places as well. Talk about that, if you would, Dr. Nagel.
5: To be in heaven is to be with the Lord and rejoicing in his presence with all the gifts that are there then for us. And we are citizens of that heavenly kingdom already by virtue of the gifts that have been given to us through the means of grace. The apostolic scriptures and the apostolic preaching and the apostolic words which deliver Jesus to us. When we die, that doesn't decide of whether we're in heaven or hell. When we die, our death makes perfectly clear how it is with us. And there you have Matthew chapter 25. We speak of Jesus being our judge, but he is our judge already in forgiving us our sins. And so it won't be a different judgment when we die. So we are already now the children of God, and we live our lives in the confidence of his being with us. And we can only be lost if we turn away from him and say, I have no need of a Savior. He's the only Savior that there is, the one whom we have followed all the way on from Christmas, the 40 days of Lent, as he goes to Calvary, the Lamb of God who bears the sins of the world, through to Easter, having heard the cry, it is finished. So we've had 40 days of Lent, and now we've had 40 days of Easter. And that, the end of the 40 days of Easter, comes with the Ascension. And the Gospels tell us of the appearances of the living Lord, of the risen Christ. That's the joy we've had for 40 days, and the joy that we have for all the days that the Lord gives us. His blessings don't just begin on Sunday and no more left on Monday. For each of our days, as a small catechism bids us do, we should call upon the name that was put upon us at our baptism. And in the confidence of that name, we live our lives. And so when we say our prayers, a good way to come into the prayers is to confess the Apostles' Creed, as we all learnt from the Catechism, and how the second article confesses us through the life of Jesus, and how the final thing to celebrate there in the church year is that he ascended into heaven and sits on the right hand of God the Father Almighty. From thence he will come to judge the living and the dead. We rejoice in the judgment that he has already given upon us, but the second coming is for each of us when we see him, as the angel said we would. As you see him go into heaven, so he will come. You will see him come. And that is not something of fear or dread for us, because we already know our judge, and we have already heard his judgment.
0: You're listening to an interview recorded earlier this week with Dr. Norman Nagel on the Ascension of Christ. The conclusion of that interview, right after this.
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7: 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Welcome back to Issues, Etc. I'm Todd Wilkin. It's Thursday, May the 13th. The day of Christ's ascension is celebrated by the church. We're celebrating it by listening to an interview recorded earlier this week at Laclede Groves Lutheran Senior Services in St. Louis with one of our listeners' favorite guests, Dr. Norman Nagel, Professor Emeritus of Systematic Theology at Concordia Seminary in St. Louis. Back to the interview, Dr. Nagel's talking about how our sins were put on Jesus and how our sins can no longer be held against us.
5: For us to be destroyed, the destruction would have to deal with him first. And the gospel is that he has been through it all and came through. The good news of Easter isn't that someone who was dead came back to life again. The good news of Easter is that the one who died for our sins came through. That didn't put an end to him. He bore it all. And Easter proclaims the victory over sin and death. And Ascension Day says we are living in the confidence of that victory. For our lives are lived in the hands that were pierced with the nails. Jesus Christ and him crucified, that's the Savior. So don't let Ascension Day be a day in which you say, what a pity Jesus went away. But his way of dealing with us, remember in John chapter 16, he said, if I go away, you should be glad, because when I go away, I will give you the Comforter. And that's the next big thing to celebrate on Pentecost, when that promise is fulfilled for all those who belong to him. So Ascension Day reaches us forward in living that free, rejoicing life that is ours because Jesus is our Savior, the Lamb of God who takes away the sin of the world, who overcame sin, death, and the devil, and with whom we live in confidence of that fact.
0: I wanted to ask about that, because I think people think that the disciples' natural reaction when Jesus ascends would be to be sad that he's gone away. But Luke makes it quite clear that they were overjoyed and that they spent the next 10 days at least in the temple constantly rejoicing. What was the source of that joy in the face of the fact that they couldn't see their Savior anymore?
5: Well, they had his promise to hang on to. And that's all we've got to hang on to, too. The one who made the promise is the one who keeps the promise.
0: Dr. Nagel, what is your favorite Ascension hymn?
5: Well, there are some wonderful hymns. And there's a lot about Jerusalem there. Jerusalem the golden, with milk and honey blessed, the home of God's elect. Jerusalem, thou city fair and high, Would God I were in thee. Jerusalem was the place where the temple was built. You read Solomon's prayer at the dedication of the temple. What makes the temple is that that's where the Lord put his name, that they could pray toward the temple, that is, pray toward his name. And when they pray, to be forgiven, and so come into all the promises that he gives to his people. You see, if he had descended, but was still walking around Palestine, we could only see him if we went there and tracked him down in Palestine. Now we know him with us, speaking with us and doing what his words say at our baptisms and in holy absolution, when the forgiveness of sins is delivered to us in the liturgy every Sunday. And so when you read your Bible, you begin by saying, "Speak, Lord, for your servant is listening." And when the words of Scripture are going into you, then the Holy Spirit accompanies those words and is alive in working those words to deliver what they say. And in the gospel, it's all the gifts of our salvation.
0: Finally then, Dr. Nagel, how do Christians best observe and celebrate the ascension of Christ?
5: Well, they don't. If they've listened to the angels, then they don't go on staring up at the sky and thinking that that's where Jesus is. Jesus isn't where we think he ought to be. Jesus is where he has promised to be for us. And that promise is fulfilled in what we call the means of grace, his means for giving out his gifts, holy baptism, holy scripture, holy communion, holy absolution. To say holy is to say it belongs to the Lord, and he's the one that does it and fulfills those things. As it says in the Large Catechism, to be baptized in the name of the Father, Son, and Holy Spirit is to be baptized by the Lord himself, although we see his instrument, the pastor, the minister, or the priest, saying his words and pouring the water. It's the Lord who has done our baptisms and who gives to us his body and blood and who gives to us the forgiveness of sins by way of the apostolic ministry that he ordained to be for his purpose in speaking his words and giving out his gifts. So for Jesus we go to the places he has appointed for us to go. Baptism, Lord's Supper, Scripture. And if we look somewhere else for him, we won't find him.
0: For those listening to us who may just think of Ascension as another day on the calendar, another milestone in the church's life, to be observed on a day and then kind of pass by. What is the abiding comfort in the fact that we have a Savior who is at the right hand of God for us, and as you have said so well, here among us in his word and in the water and in the bread and the wine? What's the abiding comfort for us?
5: That's the Jesus who is our Savior and our Lord. And so Ascension Day is a day for Jesus' celebration. What a Savior we have! What a Lord we have, who did that all for us and saw to it that was delivered to us, to each one of us. And he knows us by name. So don't be looking for Jesus anywhere else than where he said he would be there for you. And he is there for you where he puts his name. And so you begin your prayers the way your small catechism says. You make the sign of the cross and call upon the name that was put upon you at your baptism. Who are you to think that God should pay attention to you whenever you want him to? And so in the liturgy, it says, we are bold to pray our Father. Because that's the name he's put on us, Father, Son, and Holy Spirit, with the water of baptism. And if you finish your prayers every day by confessing the Apostles' Creed, you will also be confessing Ascension Day and rejoicing in the gifts that it gives and promises. And so the Ascension hymns are all celebrating hymns, rejoicing in salvation's achievement and that we have been included in that.
0: Dr. Norman Nagel is Professor Emeritus of Systematic Theology at Concordia Seminary in St. Louis. Dr. Nagel, you've been very, very generous with your time. Thanks for joining us.
5: It's a blessed Ascension Day.
0: Folks, if you'd like to write Dr. Nagel and tell him how much you've enjoyed hearing him back on Issues, etc., you'll find an email address and a mailing address under the Listen on Demand page of our website, issuesetc.org. Tomorrow on the program, we'll study the Ascension hymn, Up Through Endless Ranks of Angels, with Pastor Will Wheaton. That's tomorrow on Issues, etc. There is the comfort of the Ascension. We have one who sits at the right hand of God, our Savior, our brother, who has made us one of God's children. And from God's right hand, he continues to bestow gifts upon us. And he is still with us in that word, in those sacraments. He's still with us. And he, our Savior, Jesus Christ, is still for us. I'm Todd Wilkin. Talk with you again tomorrow. 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
11: Those of you who are worried about making your kids go to church and how that might leave them hating religion, the numbers actually say precisely the opposite. Those families who treat church as optional, they're the ones who are on the road to basically losing their faith.
12: I came to the conclusion that I don't believe that the ELCA is evangelical. I don't believe that it's Lutheran. Is it Christian? You can judge for yourself. I personally am doubting that it is. I mean, I guess it's in America. That's about all you can say for it.
13: Christ has taught me in his living and dying and living again how to pray when you must bear a cross. And he prays, Lord, take this cup from me. But Lord, thy will, not mine.
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10: We hear from listeners all the time who have a background. They have come to the Lutheran confession from someplace else. A lot of times it's from Pop American Christianity, from evangelicalism. But what about Lutherans that go the other way? What about Lutherans that travel toward evangelicalism? And they often do it in complete denial that they're doing it. Sometimes they do it as entire congregations. Little by little, they jettison what is Lutheran and adopt what is, well, the stuff of pop American Christianity. Why do they do it? How do they do it? And why do they often so adamantly maintain that they are still Lutherans? Greeting and welcome to Issues Etc. live on this Monday afternoon, September the 30th. I'm Todd Wilkin. Thanks for tuning us in. We're going to be answering some of those questions here in the first half hour of the program. Pastor Matt Richard will join us. He's author of the book, Will the Real Jesus Please Stand Up? We'll spend some time in our series on the Lutheran Confessions. In the Augsburg Confession, moving from justification to very closely related topics, the ministry, new obedience, the church, and what the church is. Pastor Paul McCain will be our guest. Then Holly Shear will join us from the Federalist. We'll talk about your children and cancel culture. She says it's never too early to teach your children that what they post online may have long-term and very serious lifetime consequences for them. Joining us for our first conversation on Lutherans becoming faux evangelicals, Dr. Matt Richard. He's pastor of St. Paul Lutheran Church in Minot, North Dakota, author of the book, Will the Real Jesus Please Stand Up?, and a recent column titled, When Lutherans Begin to Reject Lutheranism. Dr. Richard, welcome back to Issues, Etc.
15: Hey, thanks, Todd. It's good to be here.
10: You've actually done your research for your doctoral dissertation in evangelicals becoming Lutheran and looked into the many reasons for that. Why did that research spark interest for you in Lutherans becoming evangelical?
15: Yeah, very good question. You know, in examining the journey from American evangelicalism to Lutheranism, there's definitely different facets, different components that are involved in making that journey.

0: A third round of voting takes place this Saturday, June 20th through Tuesday, June 23rd for president of the Lutheran Church Missouri Synod. If you're a registered voter for the 2026 LCMS presidential election, I strongly encourage you to vote to reelect Issues Etc. regular guest, Pastor Matt Harrison, for a final three-year term. If you're not a voter, please encourage your pastor and your congregation's lay voter to vote for President Harrison. Remember to vote June 20th through the 23rd.
1: Churches who have had this historical roots of this liturgy, also the confession grounded in our Book of Concord, watching some of these churches not only flirt with American evangelicalism, but often take that journey towards it. And so it kind of dawned on me the other day, thinking through this, that, you know, if there's a journey into Lutheranism, perhaps could there be a journey out of it? And that's where I kind of stepped back and started assessing some of these different stages, if you will.
0: I am curious about those coming to Lutheranism from evangelicalism in that sense, that I guess what most attracted them, for lack of a better way of framing it.
1: Yeah, the research basically showed that there had to be something that kind of jarred them to get them to look at Lutheranism. And for the most part, the majority of the research participants ended up interviewing approximately 400 ex-American evangelicals, and the majority of them said that there was a despairing feeling, a bankruptcy of their American evangelical theology, that it wasn't able to help them in those really, really dark moments of life where this life and this veil of tears, when life knocks you on your back, the theology just was not able to maintain in those situations. So there was a very despairing moment that happened for many of them that caused them to look outside of their current American evangelical theology, and that's where they stumbled upon components or aspects of our Lutheran theology, not necessarily maybe even a Lutheran church, but maybe a speaker who, you know, hit different highlights of our Lutheran theology, which got them to open their ears and seek that out. And then once they, you know, got their mind wrapped around or started grabbing a hold of our wonderful, precious sacramental theology about how Christ does it for us, this pursuing gospel of Jesus pursuing sinners, once they got a hold of that, it was all over. It just pulled them into it. And so really at the root of many of these American evangelicals was a despairing feature of their theology, a crisis in their theology that made them open their ears and listen for something else, which was definitely our Lutheran theology that we have.
0: Ironically, you have observed lately that when Lutherans go the other direction, when they go toward American evangelicalism, it isn't a crisis, but kind of an apathy, or even you say a boredom, that sets in for them. Describe that.
1: Yeah, now this is one thing that I would love to do, to find somehow to research this. This is just more my own personal observations of watching this last 6 years. So it'd be wonderful to, you know, dig your teeth into this a little bit more and get some more concrete data. But nonetheless, at least in my observation, what I've seen is, yeah, definitely a boredom. I know it's been said before that by numerous authors that it takes three generations for somebody to forget the gospel. The first generation knows the gospel, the second generation assumes the gospel, and the third generation, well, they forget the gospel. Well, I think there's also a parallel to this, that one generation can appreciate Lutheranism, the second generation can get bored with it, and maybe the third generation or the third stage would be to change it. And that's exactly what happens. There's a sense where we can become apathetic, or we can become in that sense where we look at things in the liturgy being rote, and then we become, again, very apathetic and very bored with it and displaced. And then our eyes, our coveting eyes, they start looking to different churches, and we believe this myth that other churches are full of vibrancy and fire and excitement, and then we long to actually have that. So we become disgruntled in our boredom, and we want to have a stimulation that would stimulate us out of that boredom. And thus, that's where the journey begins, out of Lutheranism into evangelicalism.
0: Is that apathy or boredom, according to your observation, often the result of not being fully informed as to, say, what happens on a Sunday morning in a Lutheran church? What's actually going on, that this isn't simply walking through certain motions or dry ritual?
1: Yeah, I think it's twofold. I think on the one hand, I mean, we've heard this before numerous times where people will get frustrated with the liturgy and they'll say, well, it's just rote. Well, the problem is not the liturgy itself. The problem is not the scriptures, the creeds, the Kyrie. These things do not create boredom. It's the boredom is inherent in the person.

0: And so there always needs to be rediscovery of every generation, and each of us as individuals, we need to rediscover what we are seeing. And I know this is for myself, you know, many times, you know, praying the Lord's Prayer 7, 8, 9, 10, 12 times a week, you know, usually every day, I find myself many times I'll just be saying the words, and then I catch myself. I'm saying, well, do I actually realize, what am I saying? What am I praying here? And it's a sobering moment where we all have to take a pause and say, do I know what I'm saying? Do I know what I'm confessing? And if I don't, if I become bored with it, or if I've become basically numb to it, then the burden is on me to rediscover, to go back and recatechize myself in that which I'm confessing, that which I'm praying. And so really the question then really comes, is the onus on me as the person who is a member of that church, always making sure that I'm aware of what I'm confessing and teaching, or is the onus on the church to simply say, you know what, they got to catch up with the times, we need to recreate this, we need to do something different. And I would say that the onus is on us as individuals to always reflect what we're confessing, what we're praying, what we're saying, what we're doing on Sundays, to definitely be aware of that.
1: The next step you observe is that practices change. What things in particular are you talking about?
0: Well, it can be almost anything. I mean, the fact of the matter is this, is there's a very, very big mistake that is made primarily among us as Lutherans, and that is this, is, and I used to make this mistake myself too, believe this myth that doctrine and practice are separated. In other words, as long as I maintain a solid doctrine, it doesn't matter what I do with practice. And so what ends up happening is this, is if we can isolate our doctrine in our mind, saying, you know what, I'm going to be a Lutheran in my doctrine, that's over here in this compartment, but then in practice, I can embrace these other things in practice, and I don't have to worry about the practice because it cannot impact the doctrine. Now, here's the fallacy in this kind of thinking, is that all practice is derived from doctrine. And so if I take a different practice from, let's just say, a Baptist church, and I incorporate that into a Lutheran church, what I am actually incorporating is not a neutral practice. I'm actually incorporating a Baptist practice that is birthed out of Baptist theology. And so that theology, the Baptist church, now is being placed within the context of that Lutheran church service. So I have Baptist theology in the form of its practice, and then off to the side, I have my Lutheran doctrine. Now, what I'm not realizing is that it's like putting oil and water together in the same container. They don't mix. They're not cohesive. There's no symmetry between the two of them. And so you create a great deal of confusion and problems when you mix practice and doctrine that are not the same. Because again, doctrine always influences practice. And then also practice has a subtle way of coming back around, kind of a circle, a parallel pattern around, and it can actually impact our doctrine. And so we got to be very careful. So it could be almost anything what we do for practice, but nonetheless, we have to keep in mind that it does impact the church.
1: And very briefly, before we go to the break, often the objection is raised here that these changes in practice are merely changes in adiaphoron. What is that, and why is that not a sufficient reason?
0: Yeah, we always have to keep in mind that adiaphora speaks to that which is neither commanded nor forbidden in Scripture. Now, that is true, absolutely. But with that stated, just because something is adiaphora does not necessarily mean that it's beneficial for the church service. We still reserve the right as Christians, and we should do this, that even if you have an adiaphora, we can then still discern whether that adiaphora is beneficial for a church service on the basis of our doctrine. And so there's all sorts of things that we could argue that are adiaphora, neither commanded or forbidden in Scripture, but that doesn't necessarily mean that they should all be in a church service per se. And so, again, there's a definitely a danger here where we say twofold. One, practice is neutral. It doesn't matter. I can do whatever I want. And we fail to realize that there's actually doctrine embedded in that practice. And then we also fail then when we say this adiaphora is almost like a license to do whatever we want. And just simply doesn't work that way. We always reserve the right to judge that adiaphora, again, whether or not it's beneficial for the actual local church service.
1: Dr. Matt Richard is our guest, author of a recent column titled When Lutherans Begin to Reject Lutheranism. We're talking about Lutherans becoming faux evangelicals. On the other side of the break, the next step when Lutherans begin to reject Lutheranism is they become what he calls faux evangelicals. We'll find out what it means after this.

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0: Welcome back to Issues Etc. I'm Todd Wilkin. Talking about when Lutherans become faux evangelicals, Dr. Matt Richard is our guest. Matt, what do you mean by that term, faux evangelicals, and why is it important to understand how on the transition from rejecting Lutheranism, you don't really at first become an evangelical per se, you become kind of, are you trying to say, kind of a poor man's version of evangelicals?
1: Yeah, the word faux, I mean, it's such a fun word. It means imitation or not genuine. I'm reminded when I went down to Southern California to serve a church in Southern California, Los Angeles area. And you got to keep in mind for the listeners, I'm a North Dakota boy, and I grew up right on the Canadian border. And so I got down to California, and I wanted to become a Californian. So I grew up my hair to surfer hair, and I tried to play the part. But to be honest with you, I mean, the youth that I worked with in that church, I was more of a laughingstock to them. I was more of the joke in that church that here's this North Dakota boy trying to be a surfer. You know, my skin was pasty white. I had a strong North Dakota Canadian accent, and my car that I drove was definitely not a beach car. It was an old car from the Northland, and so it was actually quite humorous to see me trying really, really hard to look like a Californian, especially to aspire to that surfer culture, and I stuck out like a sore thumb. I mean, it was very obvious. And the same thing happens here with faux evangelicals, is that when Lutherans begin to dabble in evangelical practices, oftentimes they'll grab a hold of them and they incorporate them in their church service, and they're just not comfortable with the language. They're not comfortable with the mannerisms. They're not comfortable or understanding of the theology. So they're still in kind of one side. They still have their foot in their Lutheran theology, but yet they're trying to implement maybe a Baptist practice, which is completely foreign to them. Again, the language, the theology, and so forth. And so they just look awkward, extremely awkward, and it's very painful to see. I know in the past years I've visited Lutheran churches who are trying to emerge in this quote-unquote relevancy, incorporating evangelical practices, and it is so incredibly painful to watch the pastors and the leaders trying to embrace this. And the point of the matter of this is when you're a faux evangelical, when you try to be faux anything, you have to try so incredibly hard to act the part and be something that you're not. And again, it comes across to the rest of the culture, the rest of the people that see that as extremely disingenuous, extremely basically an imitation, a second-class evangelical. And it's very painful to watch.
0: It's at this stage I've observed that you start to sense that for the pastor, the congregation, their Lutheran theology is more a hindrance than a help to what they want to do. Do you agree?
1: Oh, absolutely, absolutely. Because at this point in time, again, what's being introduced is, and we could talk a bit more about this, but it's something called cognitive dissonance. You have your Lutheran theology, then, which ends up being something that actually hinders or restricts the practice. So the practice, they want to embrace the evangelical practices, but their Lutheran theology won't let them because there's a clashing of the two theologies. And so then what ends up happening, they almost become embarrassed of their Lutheran theology, very embarrassed of it. They diminish their Lutheran theology and so forth. And again, it's just a very awkward place. And for any person coming off the street seeing that, it definitely screams just a disingenuous, very disjointed, faux type mentality.
0: So at some point, you say core Lutheran doctrines need to go. How does that happen?
1: Yeah, I mean, that's the thing that we have to keep in mind, and I hit this earlier. We have a thing called cognitive dissonance, and basically this is thinking of oil and water. They don't mix. They can't mix. They can't synthesize together, and so they're always going to be at odds. And so what ends up happening is when you combined, again, because this goes back to what we said before, is that doctrine and practice, they work hand in hand. The doctrine always shapes and forms the practice, and the practice always communicates the church the doctrine. And so, again, they go around and round and round. They work together. But when you displace a Lutheran practice with, let's just say, a Baptist practice, you are then incorporating dissonance in the church service. And so, as a result, a church, and not only a church, but us as individuals, we cannot go long-term with this tension. And oftentimes, this tension is not necessarily recognized, but it's definitely felt. And so then what ends up happening is one has to go. Either you have to get rid of that, you have to get rid of that Baptist practice or the evangelical practice to bring it back to that symmetry where the doctrine and practice work hand in hand, or you have to remove the doctrine. And more often than not, when individuals are leaving Lutheranism, they start shedding their Lutheran doctrine in order to bring a sense of tranquility and peace in the church service. And so typically what this looks like is it's a diminishing of that Lutheran doctrine itself. And what will end up happening is many times they'll shift that Lutheran doctrine to maybe like the 8 o'clock service, and they'll diminish it to maybe one of their smaller services and say, well, we'll maintain it there, but at the 10:30 service or the 11 o'clock service, then we will go away with it. So we're not necessarily rejecting it. We're maintaining it in that early traditional service, but then in our contemporary services, we're going to have more symmetry, more of a service where everything flows. Well, essentially what's happening, it's the omitting of that Lutheran doctrine in order to fully incorporate an evangelical church service.
0: They quarantine it to its own little special place there, is that right?
1: Yeah, that's a good way of saying it, quarantine it. It's bringing it off the side, so then therefore that doctrine can no longer cause any tension. Again, we always have to keep in mind, doctrine drives that practice, and doctrine is always shaping and forming and leading the church. And so if you've introduced, again, practice that is in opposition to that doctrine, then you have to either fix the practice, repent and go back to your former practice, or bring that doctrine which threatens that practice, bring that doctrine off to its own side, put it in a box, seal it up, and typically it gets put off at some 8 o'clock church service or maybe the Saturday night service, and you label it traditional and then you're free from it.
0: So why do people who have taken this path so often, even at this point, insist that they are still very much Lutheran?
1: Well, that's the thing, is I think oftentimes what happens is, going back to stage one, oftentimes I think individuals who have grown up in the Lutheran church, they don't insist on wanting to become Baptists. And so they get bored and they go down this path. And a lot of ways this path can be very seductive, pulling you along from stage to stage to stage. And so then when you arrive at stage five, which is that defensive spirit, when somebody confronts you and says, you know, what are you guys doing as a church, or what are you doing as an individual, I think they've gone so far down the road that they haven't realized how far they've drifted. And so the only other result is this, is to defend their practice, defend what they've done. And so there's a need to justify themselves and need to justify what they've actually done, when in essence what they should have done is they should have been truthful with themselves and maybe just perhaps left the Lutheran church and joined a Baptist church. But again, that goes back to that stage one, that I think the boredom, generally speaking, the boredom takes them down this path with no intention of wanting to become a Baptist church, but through this progression of stages, once they're seduced into it, it pulls them along, and they get to this point where they realize they've gone so far. And then, again, that self-defensiveness comes out because they don't want to admit the seductive path that they've actually taken.
0: What you're talking about here is not an isolated thing. It's happened in congregation after congregation, a very rather large scale among Lutherans. And those evangelicals we talked about at first that are coming out of evangelicalism into Lutheranism, what is their reaction when they see a Lutheran congregation becoming faux evangelical?
1: Yeah, the evangelicals, at least that I've interviewed, that have come into Lutheranism, they're absolutely appalled. I mean, they're borderline angry. And think about this, too. I mean, anger is, in of itself, there's times when we are angry and it's sinful. We take that anger to a sinful end. There's other times where we are not angry and we should be. And in this case, these former evangelicals who are now Lutherans are very angry, and they are indeed very justified in that anger, seeing what has happened, because many of them have spent years in blood, sweat, and tears, and you know they've had to forsake different relationships and a lot of pain, a lot of what we call tentatio, the struggle of the soul to get into a Lutheran church. And then to see it right there in their own backyard, it's extremely, one, very offensive. Two, it's also, it takes their whole journey of everything they've gone through. It diminishes that. And then I think more than anything else, there's an astonishment from these former evangelicals simply saying, why on earth are you trying to leave these precious gifts that are right before you, right here in the liturgy? You don't realize the gifts that you have that are actually right there before you. Why on earth would you want to leave such wonderful, precious, powerful gifts of this word and sacrament that is right there for you? Why would you exchange that for anything else? There's almost an astonishment of seeing these churches and individuals wanting to leave that, frankly, to go back towards that American evangelicalism, which in of itself is just, how else do I say this? It's second. It's a second class. It's not the richness of the gospel that we even have. In fact, many times they're leaving it for not the gospel, to leave it just for a moral therapeutic deism, something that is not soul-saving, not salvation for us.
0: Dr. Matt Richard is pastor of St. Paul Lutheran Church in Minot, North Dakota, author of the book, Will the Real Jesus Please Stand Up?, and a recent column titled, When Lutherans Begin to Reject Lutheranism. You can read it and purchase his book at issuesetc.org. Click Talk On Demand Archives. Matt, thank you very much for your time.
1: Thanks, Todd. It's good to be here.
0: Our series on the Lutheran Confessions continues when we come back. We're going to be moving from justification, but not leaving it behind, because the very next article in the Augsburg Confession in the course of our study after justification begins, so that we might obtain such faith, the faith by which we are justified. So we'll talk about the ministry, new obedience, the church, and what the church is. Gospel reductionism replaces the Bible as the source and norm of theology with the gospel. What would a gospel reductionist edition of Luther's Small Catechism look like? 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
0: Thanks to the following congregations for standing with us by joining the Issues Etc. 300. Hope Lutheran, Birmingham, Alabama. Risen Christ Lutheran, Arvada, Colorado. Emmanuel Lutheran, Arcadia, Indiana. Grace Lutheran, Auburn, Michigan. St. John Lutheran, Corcoran, Minnesota. Holy Shepherd Lutheran, Haslett, Texas. Trinity Lutheran, Casper, Wyoming. Redeemer Lutheran, Los Alamos, New Mexico. Peace Lutheran, Rapid City, South Dakota. And Calvary Lutheran, Lititz, Pennsylvania. 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
0: The word is used a lot, especially by Christians. It's not always used with the same meaning. In fact, increasingly, in my opinion, this word grace means a lot of different things to a lot of different Christians. Of course, the definition is key. If it's a grace that is disconnected from the cross, from Jesus, from the message of Jesus taking the punishment for our sin, is it still grace? Welcome back to Issues Etc. Joining us to talk about grace, Pastor Matt Harrison. He's president of the Lutheran Church Missouri Synod and author of several books, including his latest, Why Am I Joyfully Lutheran?, and a column for the latest issue of the Lutheran Witness magazine titled, It All Rests on Christ. Matt, welcome back.
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0: Early in your latest article, you recall something that the late Dr. Norman Nagel used to say. What was that?
5: Yeah, he said, when the Lord gives, he gives the whole lot.
0: What does that mean?
5: There's no piecemeal giving with the Lord. When he gives his gospel, it does everything. People often wonder, well, you know, why do we need the word and baptism? Why do we need the word and the Lord's Supper? Why do we need confession, absolution, and baptism? But those are things which are really silly questions. The Lord is the one who is the giver. He knows what we need, and he decides to give us the gospel in manifold forms. And when he gives it, he declares us not guilty, forgiven, totally free from sins, and children of heaven. End of story, period.
0: Why is it so important that we know that God's grace doesn't come, as you say, piecemeal or in degrees?
5: Everybody you talk to, I mean, this is the natural opinion of man. Everybody thinks that favor with God is something which is deserved, earned, or achieved over time. And it's piecemeal. That guy's really holy. You're really holy, Pastor. God must really listen to your prayers. I know I'm not too good, but I'm trying to do better, and I'm doing pretty good. I think God pretty much likes me. That all is in the realm of law and measurement. It has nothing to do with the gospel. The gospel forgives all. The law condemns all, assigns all alike. No one is righteous, no, not one, the Bible says repeatedly. If you're guilty of breaking the law at one point, you're guilty of it all, James says. Be ye perfect as your Father in heaven is perfect, Jesus preached. The law condemns completely, and the gospel forgives completely. No questions, no worrying about it. It is given totally.
0: So what is the danger, as is often observed among other Lutherans, of defining God's grace as tolerance?
5: I beheld this quite a lot in my inter-Lutheran work. It's very interesting when historical criticism takes on the scriptures and sort of denudes the facticity of the actual events, like a virgin birth, like a God-man in Christ, like what Jesus actually did and said, like being baptized, like administering the supper or giving the supper in the night in which he was betrayed, and even waffling on the resurrection in some cases. You must define the gospel as something else, as though the message for the early church was some kind of mixture of mythic religion, Judaism, and paganism, and there was a message from Paul that stuck in that day and age, But today it's quite different. We have different issues that trouble us, and the gospel must be defined as liberation of the poor or something like that, or liberation of people who have been oppressed because of gender issues, who knows what. The gospel is and remains forever the act of Christ dying for the sins of the world and being raised for the justification of the world, and the deliverance of those goods achieved on the cross here and now through a preached word of forgiveness, through a washing of regeneration and renewal in the Holy Ghost, through the confession of sins and the forgiveness of sins, and through the body and blood of Christ given and shed for you for the forgiveness of sins. If it's not that, the gospel becomes, in most cases, tolerance.
6: It's a slippery thing, as you say, especially when dealing with liberal Lutherans on this subject, because they know the language of the gospel. But my suspicion here, Matt, is that they have invested into those familiar words different meanings than what you just said, that full scriptural definition of the gospel. What do you think?
5: That's exactly right. Kurt Marquardt used to say in class that if theologians were held to account for the meaning of words, like, say, accountants were for the meaning of numbers, you would have theologians thrown in jail. Words mean things, and they express by the Lord's own desire. The Lord speaks and it happens. It's no mistake that Jesus is called the Word in John's Gospel. Words communicate, and that communication is the truth. If you continue my words, you shall know the truth, and the truth will set you free, Jesus says. So words contain what is true. And even more than that, in Christianity, these words are spoken and carry the very power of the Holy Spirit with them. Faith cometh by hearing, and hearing by the word of Christ. They are words which make alive, condemn and make alive.
6: Why do we need to understand the depth of our sin in terms as Scripture describes it, not in the terms of kind of modern tolerance, before we can understand grace?
5: When we hear the message of grace, but we have convinced ourselves that we don't need grace and God doesn't operate by grace, God operates by achievement. And if I think I'm doing a pretty good job, then that grace, in many cases, will roll right off my back and not touch me, like water off a duck's back. That's why it's always, perennially, eternally important to preach the law of God, which shows us our sin. We are to fear, love, and trust in God above all things, Luther says, is the meaning of the first commandment. You shall have no other gods. You don't have to look far. What do you fear? Do you fear for your health? You fear for your children? You fear for the future? What do you fear? Don't you know, you fool, that every hair on your head has been numbered? Don't you know that not a single sparrow falls out of the sky and that God doesn't know about it? How much more valuable are you? Don't you know? See how he clothes the lilies of the field. And not even Solomon in all his splendor was clothed more gloriously. Won't he take care of you, who are far more valuable than a flower that is today cut down and tomorrow cast into the fire? Those kind of sayings reveal what we trust, ourselves, what we fear, what we love. And it takes those law words to denude us of our own self-confidence and our foolish ideas. And God's remedy for all of that is his blessed gospel. He welcomes sinners and eats with them. That was the counterintuitive way of Jesus. The religious guys, they were all demanding that you follow the rules all persnickety about following the rules up one side and down the other, not eating with this or that person, not forgiving or this or that person. They really got ticked off when Jesus was forgiving people. Who can forgive sins but God? But that's who Jesus is. He welcomes sinners. Thanks be to God. That's the gospel.
6: Why can we be certain of God's grace? There are a lot of people who have an understanding of God's grace, but they feel that it is not entirely certain, especially for them.
5: Grace is not something pumped into you so you can do a better job at pleasing God. Grace is divine favor. Jesus was put to death for our transgressions and raised for our justification. And when Paul says our, he means the human race. Our condemnation is as certain as God's rejection of his own Son. My God, why have you forsaken me? Jesus says on the cross, not because he doesn't know the answer, but because he's quoting Psalm 22, which tells us the answer. He is rejected by God for our sakes. Our transgression, our sin, our evil, that is, the sins of the world, have been placed upon him, imputed to him, legally rendered his. And the punishment that brought us peace was upon him, Isaiah says. And so the punishment for our sins is completely certain. It happened in Jesus. And then he was raised for our justification. 1 Timothy 3 says that he was justified in the Spirit. How is it that Jesus is justified, declared righteous, not guilty? He was declared justified because the whole world's sins were punished in him. And then God declared that sin paid for. And the one who paid for it, rejected, now justified, who lives and reigns for eternity, our Savior. That's why it's certain. If you want to be certain about grace, look to Jesus. Don't look to yourself.
6: I'm Todd Wilkin. This is Issues Etc. We're discussing God's grace with Pastor Matt Harrison, author of the book, Why Am I Joyfully Lutheran? 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When we come back, as important as the definition of grace is how we acquire God's grace. We'll find out how next.

0: You can compare what each gospel writer wrote about Jesus and his ministry in the Issues Etc. Book of the Month for January. 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
0: 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Concordia Theological Seminary, Fort Wayne, Indiana, forming servants in Jesus Christ who teach the faithful, reach the lost, and care for all. Welcome back. I'm Todd Wilkin. This is Issues Etc. We're talking about God's grace in Jesus Christ. Pastor Matt Harrison, president of the Lutheran Church Missouri Synod, is our guest. Matt, as important as how grace is defined is how we acquire God's grace. How is that?
6: As I said earlier, faith comes by hearing. Open up the book of Acts and see how Peter preaches, Peter and the apostles. He tells people straight up, and in that context, you crucified the Lord of glory. Our sins did that too. You crucified the Lord of glory. But this God raised him up according to the Scriptures. We often forget that that was part and parcel of apostolic teaching. They believe the Old Testament prophesied of Jesus, and it does miraculously. Over and over again. And that message brought home by the Holy Spirit created faith. It creates faith. And God is effusive with his grace. That faith saves completely. That's why the Bible says so and so many thousands were saved that day. But he also says, arise every one of you. Repent and be baptized for the forgiveness of your sins. Baptism now saves you, not the washing of dirt from the body, but the pledge of a good conscience before God. The pledge of the good conscience is baptism itself, which is washing of regeneration and renewal in the Holy Spirit. It's magnificent that even Paul says in Titus 3, that he says, you're not saved by good works, but by washing. And baptism delivers the grace of God. And Paul says in Galatians that we are covered with a robe of righteousness by baptism. When God looks at us, he sees only Christ. That's why when I cry out, I'm a sinner, but I am baptized. I have hope and absolute certainty in Christ. And he delivers it also when our neighbors speak forgiveness to us in the gospel, not only when our pastor speaks it in the sermon, but also then confession and absolution, a special gift whereby we can confess especially to our pastor, but also to others. You can confess that you have sinned and fallen short, and when your pastor says, in the stead and by the command of Christ, I forgive you all your sins. And Jesus says, whosoever sins you forgive, they are forgiven unto them. It's in the Bible. It just couldn't be any clearer. And when that is given to you, you know you are totally forgiven. You see how the Lord just heaps up the good news? It's like he's slapping us one time after another saying, hey, you dolt, this grace doesn't belong to you. It's not your doing. It's mine. And I'm giving you the whole lot here. And I'm giving you all of it here again. And I'm giving you all of it again. And then finally, in his body and blood in the sacrament, given and shed for you for the forgiveness of sins. The Bible couldn't be any clearer. I'm going to give you the whole lot all over again to wake you up and remind you, it's my doing, my giving, and it's free, and it's absolutely certain.
0: Apart from those means of grace, do we jeopardize the certainty of God's grace?
6: We do jeopardize it when we turn away from it. That is, jeopardize it in our own lives. Before conversion, we cannot cooperate with God. We are born dead, enemies of God, in sin. Paul teaches that very clearly in Ephesians 2. I've been a sinful from birth, sinful from the time my mother conceived me, David complains in Psalm 51. And God wakes us up through his means of grace, through the preaching of his word, etc. But we can cooperate with the Spirit after we have been brought to life. And so it's good to say, go to church. Make sure you hear sermons. Make sure you read your Bible. Study your catechism. Don't despise your baptism. Confess your sins daily and weekly. Receive absolution. Receive the sacrament. But if you turn your back on those things, slowly you will forget. The grace of God does not recede, but you will push it away. And God allows himself to be pushed away. That's why it's such a significant thing that we continue to meet together. Hebrews says, don't stop meeting together as some are in the habit of doing, because we run the risk of despising God's grace. And we need good, strong law and gospel preaching even when we do go to church, lest we become like the Pharisees over against other people and think, well, we're the religious people, we dress nice, and we've got it all together here. We don't need any scruffy-looking folks around about us. Then, very soon, we find ourselves complaining about the people Jesus wants to hang around with. And we shouldn't be surprised to find out he's hanging around elsewhere instead of us.
0: You said it before, and you have said that God's grace toward us is as certain as Christ himself. What do you mean by that?
6: Well, there's no doubt about what Christ did. Apologetically, when somebody doubts the resurrection, I usually go to two places. I say, look what Paul suffered. Paul claims to have seen the resurrected Christ. The resurrected Christ came and converted him in a fantastic event in Acts chapter 9:8-9. And it changed his life. And after he went into a period of study, he comes out and he ends up going forth in the world and suffering, getting beaten and stoned and suffering shipwreck and all kinds of problems over and over and over. I bear in my body the marks of Christ, he says. Why would he possibly do that for a myth? Nobody really comes forward and says the apostles never existed and didn't die martyrs' deaths. We have a number of the historical accounts, quite solid after the New Testament, that say they died martyrs' deaths. Why would they do that for something that wasn't true? And what is very significant for me is that in the historic record, in the written record, you don't have people from within the apostles who come forward and write and say, no, it was all made up. We were doing this or that to trick people after the fact. That literature just doesn't exist. We have something that is a historical reality. And I have confidence in it because I know Christ did actually die for sins. Christ actually rose. Christ in the Gospels actually tells us why. No one takes my life from me. I give it of myself. The Son of Man came not to be served, but to serve and give his life as a ransom for many. A ransom. And because the Spirit has touched me by his precious word, I believe my Savior. I hear his voice in those texts, and I'm certain.
0: Finally, what would you say to someone listening to us who doubts God's grace in Jesus Christ?
6: A lot of times people doubt the grace of God because they think they've done something more horrid than anything God could possibly forgive. I assure you, you are no worse sinner than a Peter who denies Christ three times after standing up and confessing boldly he would never leave him. I assure you, you're no worse guy than a St. Paul who goes around persecuting and murdering Christians before he's converted. I assure you, you're nothing special as far as sinners go. Not more special than an Augustine, St. Augustine, who lived a profligate and horrid life before he was converted to the faith. You have all kinds of mistakes. Read the stories of the Gospels and see how the apostles failed Jesus one time after another, how he becomes so frustrated with them, and yet he loves them even unto death. Christ came for sinners, only for sinners. Are you a sinner? That's wonderful, because Christ came for you.
0: Pastor Matt Harrison is president of the Lutheran Church Missouri Synod, author of several books, including his latest, Why Am I Joyfully Lutheran?, and a column for the latest issue of the Lutheran Witness magazine titled, It All Rests on Christ. 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The Lutheran Witness magazine. Matt, thank you very much.
6: Thank you, Todd. It's always fantastic. God bless all you do in the name of Christ.
0: Tomorrow on Issues Etc., we'll talk to Sarah Pulliam Bailey of the Washington Post about biblical prophecy and tensions in Iran. We'll look forward to the Confession of Peter with Pastor David Peterson of Gottesdienst, the Journal of Lutheran Liturgy. And it's our weekly media coverage of religion feature with Terry Mattingly of Get Religion. It is sheer grace. That is, it is either all by grace or it isn't. And that grace is either all by Jesus Christ, his life, his obedience, his suffering, his death and resurrection, or it is not grace at all. I'm Todd Wilkin. I'll talk with you tomorrow. 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
8: Well, there are the two great isms of the 16th century Reformation, Lutheranism and Calvinism, but they are more than just isms. They are perhaps the two major streams of the Reformation, closest to the Reformation, not only historically, but perhaps both of them, depending on which side of that line you stand, would consider themselves the purer stream of the Reformation. We're going to be talking about Calvinism and Lutheranism in the first hour of Issues Etc. today. I'm Todd Wilkin. Thanks for tuning us in. We are coming to you live this Tuesday, the 3rd of February. Our call-in number for the next 2 hours of the program, 1-877-623-6943, 877-623-MYIE. You can also email us with questions or comments. We get them right here in the studio. 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Talkback at issuesetc.org. A little later in the program, after our conversation with Kim Riddlebarger on Calvinism and Lutheranism, we'll have an interview with Miss America, Katie Stamm. She's a Lutheran, and then only outdone in the beauty department, I should say, next to Miss America, Dr. John Warwick Montgomery will join us for the last part of today's program. We'll talk about just war theory. It's an old subject. It's a subject that has occupied the minds and the thinking of Christians for a long time, because war is perennial. Is any war just? If there is such a thing as just war, how do we judge it to be just? Does that mean just is sinless? Dr. John Warwick Montgomery will be our guest. 1-877-623-6943 or talk back at issuesetc.org. Dr. Kim Riddlebarger is a regular guest. He's pastor of Christ Reformed Church in Anaheim, California, and co-host of the national radio program, The White Horse Inn. Kim, welcome back.
14: Good to be with you, Todd. How are you doing?
8: I'm doing very well. How about you?
14: Good. I'm doing fine.
8: Well, we got a lot. We've kind of bitten off perhaps more than we can chew here to compare Lutheranism and Calvinism in 1 hour, but let's jump right in. When someone asks me, Kim, what does a Lutheran believe, I can literally go to my shelf, pull off a book called the Book of Concord, those collection of confessions, documents from the 16th century, and say, herein is not only the historical but the doctrinal standard for what Lutherans ought to believe. What is the doctrinal standard, that source of authority alongside, or we should say, subservient to Scripture for the Calvinist?
14: Okay. It's a great question, and the answer we will give you is difficult. And that's part of the reason why the Reformed have the problems that we have in identity. I can easily go to my bookshelf and give someone the three forms of unity, which would be the Heidelberg Catechism, the Belgic Confession, the Canons of Dort. That's the doctrinal standards for the what most people would know as the Dutch Reformed Church. The Continental Reform would be the other way to look at it. The problem is they're Presbyterians who are Calvinistic, and they would hold the Westminster Confession and the Westminster Standards. That would be the Westminster Confession and the Larger and Shorter Catechism. So in our tradition, you guys have a big advantage because you have one book of

0: A third round of voting takes place this Saturday, June 20th through Tuesday, June 23rd for president of the Lutheran Church Missouri Synod. If you're a registered voter for the 2026 LCMS presidential election, I strongly encourage you to vote to reelect Issues Etc. regular guest, Pastor Matt Harrison, for a final three-year term. If you're not a voter, please encourage your pastor and your congregation's lay voter to vote for President Harrison. Remember to vote June 20th through the 23rd.
1: Lutherans have not had, and so when you say, what do you as a Reformed Christian believe, it's easier for me to pull off the three forms of unity, just as long as you know that not all Reformed Christians hold those standards.
2: So does this account for, when we talk about Calvinism here on this program, we'll often hear from people on any subject who will say, no, I'm a Calvinist, and that's not what Calvinists believe, sometimes even contradictory within the claims as to what Calvinists believe.
1: Yeah, exactly. And that's one of the issues that it makes it tough for a Lutheran to understand, well, which group of confessions you're talking about. Now, all of that being said, there's a great deal of similarity between the three forms of unity and the Westminster Standards. The Presbyterians that are confessional and the Reformed that are confessional, and there are just some minor differences. The Westminster Standards are written, you know, enough later that there's been a bit more development of the doctrine. But in terms of content, you know, very, very similar. The difference isn't doctrinal as much as historical. You have the Reformed side, you know, German-speaking, Dutch-speaking. Our Heidelberg Catechism, of course, is a German Reformed confession. And coming out of Heidelberg at the same time, you know, Melanchthon had been there. So it has a bit more of a, it would fit more with, say, the Augsburg 1540, the Variata. The Presbyterian standards, much more developed in their covenant theology, although identical in content. But after that, the Reformed tradition, you know, really does split into all kinds of movements and their different streams, and that makes it really tough to answer the question that you asked.
2: Usually we talk about a five-point Calvinist oriented around the so-called TULIP, total
1: right.
2: depravity, unconditional election, limited atonement, irresistible grace, and we go through all of these in
1: right.
2: their order here, and then finally perseverance of the saints. Is it fair to say that TULIP is something accepted by all Calvinists regardless of their differences over other forms of doctrinal standards?
1: You know, that's yes, and yet the historical case is complicated. TULIP is the anachronism, of course, for the five points of Calvinism come from the Synod of Dort, 1618, 1619. The Synod of Dort was called by the Dutch Reformed Church because of the rise of Arminianism, the Remonstrants, James Arminius, and so on. And there was eventually an international synod assembled in Holland that, you know, I think soundly repudiated the errors of the Arminians. So the five points of Calvinism are our polemical response to what we saw as errors arising within our own tradition. But as a Reformed Christian, I don't confess positively the canons of Dort. I view them as a polemical document that cleans up, you know, errors that arose within our own tradition, and therefore I agree with all five points of Calvinism. But our positive profession of faith is the Belgic Confession or the Westminster Confession. And in the Belgic Confession, for example, you wouldn't have anything pulled out and labeled as the five points of Calvinism. Now, the problem I have with Dort is not with the content of Dort, but the way in which it's used. For example, you'll find, say, Reformed Baptists today who will largely identify with the five points of Calvinism and yet not be able to sign, they'll sign their London Baptist Confession, or you'll have, say, a man like John MacArthur who is, for all intents and purposes, a five-point Calvinist, but who can sign any of the Reformed confessions. So I think it's fair to say that all Reformed Christians are Calvinists, but not all Calvinists are Reformed.
2: Okay. Let's start with the first of the 5 points. I understand what you're saying, that you affirm their denials of the errors of Arminianism.
1: Right.
2: They're what we're left with here.
1: Right, right.
2: Beginning with total depravity, I think here is where we have perhaps 100% agreement, if not broadly, perhaps even in its detail, that man, fallen from Adam, is, before God, entirely alienated, spiritually dead, and the short term is totally depraved. How would you put it?
1: Yeah, I would agree with that, although the focus in the canons of Dort is essentially on total inability, that the fall left Adam and those whom he represented, which would be the entirety of the human race.

0: race, so affected by sin that Adam cannot of his own free will, Adam's descendants cannot of their own free will, you know, respond to the gospel, that they're dead in sin, that the essence of total depravity isn't that we're as bad as we can be, but that sin has affected us in our entirety, especially when it comes to our ability to respond to the gospel. We have wills. Having a will and the freedom of choice is, in essence, to be human. But that will is enslaved to the sinful nature, so you know, if it chooses what it wants, it certainly doesn't want Christ. It certainly doesn't want the gospel. And is so enslaved to sin that it can't choose Christ. So the focus of total depravity really falls on total inability.
1: Okay. The next part of TULIP, unconditional election, it's usually called. Lutherans try very hard not to go beyond what they believe Scripture says when it comes to eternal election. And I've heard it in the last week from Lutheran pastors, I think three separate times, oddly enough, that the Lutheran reading of Scripture on election is always gospel, which is why we will not, we will say that God is elected from the foundation of the world purely for Christ's sake, and in view of Christ and his saving work, those who will be saved. But Scripture, in our opinion, says nothing of those who are not saved. Therefore, we don't give an answer there. What do Calvinists believe about unconditional election?
0: We would believe exactly as you stated, with the exception of passages like Romans 9, you know, force us to deal with those that are not chosen. I mean, you have the discussion, Jacob, of I loved, Esau, I hated. As much as reprobation is an unpleasant subject, we see the text addressing it, so therefore we have to. I do think amateur Calvinists have given the unconditional election portion of TULIP a very, very bad name because it becomes kind of a parlor game.
1: Well, let's take a break right here. When we come back, I want to hear what that is. I like the term amateur Calvinists and their parlor games. We'll see what Kim Riddlebarger means by that. We're talking about Calvinism and Lutheranism on the subject of unconditional election when we come back. Stay tuned.
2: So what are your plans for Valentine's weekend? 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The Brothers of John the Steadfast, that is. 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
1: Welcome back to Issues Etc. I'm Todd Wilkin. We're coming to you live this Tuesday. It's the 3rd of February. We're talking Calvinism and Lutheranism with Dr. Kim Riddlebarger, pastor of Christ Reformed Church in Anaheim, California, co-host of the national radio program called The White Horse Inn. Our call-in number 1-877-623-6943 or talkback at issuesetc.org. Before I go on, I do need to thank some of our listeners up there in Wyoming, Nevada, and Northern California, Colorado, and Western Nebraska. Got to see a lot of them this weekend at the Tell the Good News About Jesus convocation in Casper, Wyoming. It was great to see old friends and meet some new ones. And as always, our listeners up there, thank you very much for having me this weekend. Kim, you were talking about what you called amateur Calvinists and their parlor games when it came to the reprobate or so-called double predestination in Calvinism.
0: Yeah, when you're doing the tulip and you go through unconditional election, you know, a lot of times folks are brought to Calvinism through the tulip or through the debate about the 5 points. I know I certainly was. I was raised in garden variety evangelicalism and, you know, saw myself as a flaming Arminian. And once somebody dropped a tulip book on me, and I had to go through the passages, you know, it was this horrible sense that, uh-oh, this stuff might actually be taught in Scripture. One of the things I think is really important for your listeners to know, especially if they're Lutherans, is to realize that in Calvin and in our confessions, predestination is always talked about in Christ, that Christ is chosen by the Father to be the Savior of the world. He's chosen to be the mediator of the covenant of grace. He's going to come and fulfill what saving purposes God has. So you can't talk about election apart from Christ. That gets to the pastoral side of, you know, the question that's always kind of thrown back at us is, well, how can you tell somebody they're elect if they don't know it's a choice that God makes? Well, the response is God doesn't elect you apart from Christ. So if you believe in Christ, you know you're of the elect. One of the things you can kind of smoke out and tell somebody who's new to this or hasn't really thought through it from our historical and wiser and, I think, more biblical side are people who talk about election and predestination in the abstract. Usually a new Calvinist hasn't really thought about, they'll look at the passages in Scripture that talk about predestination but not connect that to Christ's mediatorial work. And so you end up with discussions about who's elect and who isn't done in the abstract, as opposed to having all of those discussions done in connection with whether or not they believe the gospel. That's a real important point.
1: Okay. In that connection, two questions. First of all, is there a teaching in the kind of the heart course doctrinal standards of Calvinism that would say someone can think that they are a believer and yet be self-deceived?
0: Yeah, we have a category called historical faith or temporary faith. And contrary to what some have said, we do have a doctrine of apostasy. We have folks who will for a time make a profession of faith in Christ, who will for a time be interested in church. We refer them back to the parable of the soils and so on, that they're people that our Lord expects us to encounter who are for a time going to appear to be believers, and we can only go by their external profession of faith. Since they have an Orthodox profession of faith in Christ, we have to assume they're believers and numbered among the elect. But we also have a doctrine of perseverance, and that doctrine of perseverance tells us that those whom God has chosen, those for whom Christ has died, those whom he's given faith, he will preserve until the end. So believers have to persevere unto the end of their lives in faith. And the question is, how do they do that? Well, Christ preserves them, so they do persevere. But the idea that God can choose somebody, and they walk an hour, pray a prayer, and then they're in without the necessity of continuing in faith is kind of one of those urban myths that gets attached to Reformed theology that none of our confessions nor our theologians teach.
1: Why do I hear some Calvinists say, in answer to the question, how do you know you're elect, instead of saying, I've been granted faith in Jesus Christ, I hear things like, well, let's see if you're bearing fruit.
0: Well, again, some of that's poor pastoral counsel. Some of that is the influence of revivalism. You got to, you know, historically we do have a revivalist side. I'm not an Edwards scholar, but, you know, some of that's in Jonathan Edwards. It's certainly in George Whitfield, the idea that there's going to be a dramatic conversion experience that, you know, that's kind of a problematic part of our tradition. But our better theologians are going to advise, you know, someone who's saying, how do I know if I'm a Christian? Look, if Christ is the one in whom you're chosen, then do you believe in Christ? Do you trust his death being sufficient for you? Do you believe that his shed blood is sufficient to remove your sins before God? So pastorally, that's where you direct the person. Now, the Westminster Confession and the Puritan side of our tradition allows for assurance to be kind of a reflex action, a little bit different than Calvin. Calvin argued that if, you know, with saving faith comes assurance of salvation. If you're trusting Christ to save you, then you're going to be assured that he can, in fact, save you. Puritans wanted to say, you know, it's possible for somebody to be a believer and have serious doubts about the assurance of their salvation, and that's certainly a pastoral problem. You would, I'm sure you've encountered it. I know I have. And the counsel there is, with a tender conscience, not to direct them within, direct them back to Christ, direct them to the witness of the Spirit. But there are going to be times in your life, there are going to be times in a person's life when there will be genuine fruit of the Spirit, and if they find it there, then that is a sign that they're in fact Christ. But I'd be very nervous pastorally about exhorting somebody to go there first, or perhaps even go there at all.
1: Okay, we've done total depravity, on which I think we could say, at least in a cursory way, we have agreement, and then unconditional election, where we say
0: pretty
1: here
0: close.
1: We agree that the elect are chosen in Christ and in view of Christ and for no other reason whatsoever,
0: right.
1: And there we disagree on the reprobate.
0: Right.
1: Is this why Rod Rosenblatt, one of your colleagues there at the White Horse Inn, can sometimes call himself a 1.5-point Calvinist?
0: I think it's 1.25 now, the last time you mentioned it. But just, I'm glad you mentioned Rod, and I'm glad Dr. John Montgomery's coming on after me. You know, those are my first two theology instructors, were two Lutheran theologians. And I have to say this about Rod. In all the years I've known Rod, I've never once had Rod misrepresent my position as a Reformed Christian. And that's a real tribute to Rod, and it's been a great lesson to me as a young theologian who's now, you know, a middle-aged bald guy. It's much better that we talk to each other than about each other, and that's why I want to thank you for asking me these directly. I think it's great when our traditions talk about this, because we're not going to agree, but at least we need to know where we disagree. And I think when people see where we disagree, you know, the obvious flip side of this, we do agree on justification. That is the pressing issue of the day.
1: Okay, let's talk about the one that really is the sticking point for me, at least in my thinking about Calvinism, my conversations about Calvinism. I've come to the conclusion that this is really at the heart and center of the dividing line between the Lutheran stream of the Reformation and the Reformed stream of the Reformation, and that is so-called limited atonement.
0: Right.
1: Did Jesus die for all or not? What do Calvinists believe?
0: Right. Well, we have... In the response to the Arminians, again, remember, this wasn't a way of phrasing the atonement in the positive. This is refuting the error that Jesus died to save no one in particular and to purchase prevenient grace for everyone. That was the Arminian error. And the Reformers saying, now, wait a minute. If that's true, then the death of Jesus remits the guilt of original sin and provides people with universal grace. So now it's up to them to make the first move toward the gospel. And that's why Dort discusses the extent of the atonement as it does. It's a response to this Arminian idea that the death of Jesus somehow or another makes it possible for all men to believe the gospel, that it buys a universal grace of some sort for everybody. So that's what Dort is attempting to refute. Now, on the positive side, when we're talking about the death of Christ, there are a couple of things that Lutherans especially need to know about the way in which Reformed people come at this. One is, we see throughout the New Testament the saving operations of Christ directed specifically to the people he intends to save, not to the world generically, but to the specific individuals who were given him by the Father, for whom he's going to die and do his priestly work, and whom he's going to call through the preaching of the gospel. So there's kind of a Trinitarian synergy here. The Father chooses a group, gives them to the Son comes to die for them to make satisfaction for the guilt of their sins, and that provides the merit or the basis for them to be justified when they're called by the Spirit. So we see the three members of the Trinity working in harmony. Now, in terms of the value of the death of Christ, its expiatory power to blot out sin, it is unlimited. It's not as though the death of Jesus can't save everybody. It's that God's intention wasn't actually to make everybody savable, but to save the people he's chosen in Christ.
1: Okay, so this isn't, then, if I'm understanding what you're saying here, and obviously, as you've said at the beginning, you're not speaking for everyone who flies under the banner of Calvinism, nor could you. It sounds like you're not talking about a limited atonement per se. In terms of its ability or its or of even of its scope, but you're going back to the issue of election here, and it's really
0: right.
1: about a limited election rather than a limited
0: atonement. Exactly. In other words, what did Jesus come to do? Did he come to make it possible for every person to be saved if only they will, and therefore he dies for each and every person who's lived in each and every age, or did Jesus come to save those given him by the Father? And we take the latter option. But we also would want to say, you know, in terms of the expiatory power of the shed blood of Christ, there's no limit attached to that. But we would flip it around and say the other problem that the universal atonement has is there are people for whom Jesus died and for whom he's interceding that he never intended nor cannot save.
1: All right, let's stop there, and when we come back, we'll deal with that. And that leads us directly to the fourth of the letters of the Calvinist tulip, Irresistible Grace. Dr. Kim Riddlebarger is our guest. It's live Tuesday, the 3rd of February, here on Issues Etc. Our call-in number, 1-877-623-6943, 877-623-MY-I-E. When we come back, we'll try and sort out some of the real differences here on this limited atonement and move on to Irresistible Grace and Perseverance of the Saints. Then we'll talk on sacraments, baptism, and the Lord's Supper. Stay tuned.
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6: 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Pastor Brett Kennett, Diane Jones, Sharon Quigley, Rachel Fakencher, David Brausch, Barbara LeClerc, Charles Foy, Natalie Jones, Gerald Meissner, and Kathy Harder. 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
7: President Obama wasted no time in pursuing his pro-abortion agenda. 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President Reagan started the Mexico City policy, which denied tax funding to organizations that perform or promote abortion, often in an attempt to overturn laws protecting unborn babies in other countries. It saved countless lives, except for when Mr. Clinton was in office. With a stroke of his pen, President Obama has begun living up to his title of being the most pro-abortion president in history. 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Ask him to have mercy on the lives of millions of unborn babies.
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1: Welcome back to Issues Etc. We're talking about Lutheranism and Calvinism. Dr. Kim Riddlebarger is our guest. Okay, before the break, I'm trying to sort this out in my head. The response of the limited atonement, so-called limited atonement, you said before the break, is really a response to the error of Arminianism, which, at least in part, I would reject as well. I'm not an Arminian. I'm a Lutheran. I don't believe that Christ died for all who will be saved. That would be kind of the Arminian view. But that Christ died for all, that he saves monergistically from beginning to end, that is, he grants salvation totally by his own action from beginning to end. And in answer to the question, well, then why are some saved and not others? I would say as a Lutheran, since Scripture doesn't answer that question, and it really is two questions rather than one, with two answers rather than one, I just don't know the second part of the answer according to Scripture, then I'm going to say, I can't speak beyond where Scripture does. If you're responding to a Lutheran on the issue of the atonement, how would you respond as a Calvinist then?
0: Well, I would say from the years I've had, at least debating this with Rod and others, that we would agree about what the atonement does. We disagree about the design of the atonement. It would go back, I think, without pressing this too far into our dogmatic text, the difference between a consequent and antecedent will. And we would take issue with that, the idea that the antecedent will of God is to save all, the consequent will is to save those who believe. We would argue that moves the ground of salvation away from the death of Christ to the act of faith. So there's a bit of difference there, but we are in full agreement that it is the death of Christ that saves, and nobody's saved apart from the death of Christ. And Wesley's shot at us was always, well, if you affirm predestination the way you Calvinists do, you're basically cutting Christ out of the loop, and we're saying, No. The only way any of the elect are saved is through the death of Christ. And as you, I think, insightfully pointed out, you know, this basically comes from our Reformed understanding of redemption decreed, accomplished, and applied. If the Father decrees to save his elect, then the Son is going to do that. We don't want to say that Jesus died for people he doesn't intend to save because we believe the atonement's effectual. So, for example, if Christ's death really turns aside the wrath of God toward Hitler, and really does reconcile Hitler, and really does redeem Hitler, and really does ransom Hitler, then on what basis is Hitler perish? Well, if you say it's because Hitler didn't have faith, then now you've made faith a sin for which Christ, unbelief a sin for which Christ didn't die. So at some point, all of us have to limit the atonement either to its extent or its efficacy. So we choose to do it at its extent as opposed to the efficacy.
1: Okay, for the sake of time, irresistible grace. What is taught here?
0: Closely connected to the view of the atonement and predestination, the 5 points really do hang together. Simply stated, if God chooses to save a fixed number of people, the elect, sends Christ to die for them, then the means of calling his elect to faith is through the preaching of the gospel. So while we will argue that people can and do resist the gospel when it's preached to them, for the elect, through the preaching of the gospel. So we believe that if you believe in election, you've got to preach the gospel because that's the means by which God saves his elect. The elect are irresistibly called to faith through the divinely appointed means, the gospel. So it should mean, as the Synod of Dort actually says, Reformed preachers are required to preach the gospel promiscuously, that is, to everybody, because it's the means through which God effectually calls the elect to faith in Christ.
1: Okay, I would say, well, when God uses means, and we agree that he does use means, and that the gospel is the means by which he does bring people to faith, I would say when God uses means, he also suffers himself to be resisted. Is there such a thing in Calvinism as a so-called insincere call, where the gospel's being preached, but perhaps only half the people there are actually being effectively called?
0: Well, yeah, we would argue that the gospel actually accomplishes what God sends it to do. So in terms of the elect, they're brought to a saving knowledge of Christ. They're granted faith and repentance. And as we've often quoted Luther in this, as though God created the universe out of nothing, so he creates faith in the heart and uses the gospel to do it. There is a general call in the gospel to all, and we do have instances in Scripture and in history where people who, from external appearances, positively respond, but who were never Christ, who never really did respond in faith, who respond with a kind of a temporary faith. I think I could cynically say we see this happen in mass crusade evangelism regularly, where someone's put into an emotional state and kind of manipulated to make a decision, and it appears to be genuine at the time, but has nothing to do with trusting Christ. So, to answer your question, yeah, there are going to be people present who are genuinely called to faith. There are going to be some who have a kind of a temporary historical faith and appear to be believers, but who very quickly fall away. The parable of the soils allows for that. And then there are going to be a third class of people. When they hear the gospel, it absolutely hardens them in their unbelief. And we would cite passages like with Pharaoh and things like that.
1: Does this mean that in some cases for the Calvinist, there is, while there's never a wordless spirit, there is in some cases a spiritless word, that is a word being spoken in the gospel that really doesn't have the spirit there doing what the spirit would normally do in that word?
0: The way you understand the preaching of the word, yes, that would be a criticism. We would say that the word always accomplishes what God intends it to do. It's always effectual. It'll either give faith or harden.
1: Let's talk about perseverance of the saints. And this is often, and you talked about this a little bit before, this is often goes under the kind of the nickname, once saved, always saved. You said before that there is actually a teaching in Calvinism of apostasy, that is,
0: yes,
1: those who are in faith can fall away, or is it that they never really had faith, we just can't tell whether they had faith? How does it work out?
0: It's the latter. They never really had faith, and we can't tell. Since, in our system, Christ dies for the same people he intercedes for, so we would take 1 John 2:2, he's a propitiation for our sins, not for ours, but for the sins of the whole world. We would take that as a proof text for a particular redemption. Now, that kind of surprises people, because that's always, you know, been argued as a refutation text. But in that passage, the mediatory work of Christ seems to be coextensive with those for whom he's dying. So we would argue, based on that text, passages in the gospel related to Peter and so on, that one of the things Jesus does now in his present kingly work and his present priestly work is ensure that those for whom he dies persevere to the end in faith. So historically, the Reformed have taught perseverance. Now, in garden variety Calvinism that kind of seeps around in evangelicalism, you have a five-point Calvinist, but who's not Reformed, who doesn't have a Reformed hermeneutic or can't sign the Reformed confessions and so on. In those circles, you get this kind of strange doctrine called once saved, always saved, taught by somebody like Charles Stanley, for example. Stanley will say that once somebody walks in and prays the prayer, they could die an unbeliever and still go to heaven. And he argues that that's the Calvinistic doctrine of perseverance. And any confessional Calvinist just, you know, rolls their eyes and goes, what are you talking about? Because someone who comes to faith has to persevere to the end of their life in faith. That's why those warnings are in Scripture. And the question is, who heeds the warnings? Well, those who are Christ heeds the warnings. Those who have temporary faith or historical faith, they fall away. The question is, what do they fall away from? They fall away from membership in the covenant. They're not elect, but they are indeed members of the covenant, because the covenant can include both believers and unbelievers. And they can and do fall away.
1: A general question regarding the sacraments before we take this break, and only about 2 minutes to respond. I've heard Calvinists say that the sacraments, the word creates faith, the sacraments confirm faith. Is this accurate, and what exactly does it mean, Kim?
0: Yeah, it's in our question 65 in the Heidelberg Catechism, that the gospel creates faith, the sacraments confirm faith. In other words, the two things aren't in conflict with each other. The preached gospel communicates to us God's word of favor. The sacraments confirm that. And our category for that is treaty ratification. We go to all the sacramental rituals in the Old Testament, circumcision, Passover, and so on, and argue that in that, the covenant that God makes with us is ratified through the divinely appointed signs and seals of that covenant, so that the promise that God makes to me in the gospel, I then can take in my hands and hold and taste and see that the Lord is good and that his promise is true to me, that those sacraments are objective. We have a divided house on this. On Calvin's side, what the sacrament does, God is doing through the sacrament objectively. On the Zwinglian side, it's more the subjective state of the recipient. Were you sad enough? Have you thought about the death of Christ? And I think much of the criticism that Lutherans have of the Reformed view of the sacraments is properly directed at Zwingli, not so much at Calvin, although we do, I'm sure you would disagree with Calvin's idea of receiving by faith, not by mouth.
1: Yeah, and we'll get to that on the other side of the break. So we've got about just about 30 seconds here. Would you say that, say, and we'll get into this after the break, baptism, God in and through baptism, creates faith where there was none?
0: We would say the Spirit creates faith, baptism doesn't. But we would say we do not want to divorce the sign and seal, baptism, from the work of the Spirit. So it sounds like it's a definite qualification. And we do not believe in baptism regeneration, but we do believe that where baptism is present, we expect that regeneration has taken place.
1: Okay, when we come back, we'll talk a little bit about baptism, the Lord's Supper, and there are areas of agreement here. What's the essential difference then here? Trying to sort out in an honest conversation with Dr. Kim Riddlebarger the differences and similarities of Calvinism and Lutheranism live this Tuesday, February the 3rd. Dr. Riddlebarger is pastor of Christ Reformed Church in Anaheim, California, co-host of the national radio program, The White Horse. And we've got 10 more minutes on the other side of this break. A lot of ground to cover. 1-877-623-6943-877-623-MYIE. 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
1: On behalf of the staff of Issues, Etc., thanks to each and every one of the more than 7,600 who signed the online petition to bring back Issues, Etc. Pastor David Stevens, Christy Bertschinger, Charles Bumgardner, Pastor Wayne Schwieso, Gregory New, Joseph Bossard, Peter Beach, Mark Langkow, Lois Howe, and Carolyn Sawyer. 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
3: Welcome back. 10 more minutes with Dr. Kim Riddlebarger on the differences between Calvinism and Lutheranism. And I do say we are kind of glancing over the peaks of the mountains here, trying to hit the major differences as we can discern them. So this is not a compendious or a complete evaluation of these two streams of the Reformation. We were on baptism before the break, Kim. Lutherans affirm from Scripture that God, Father, Son, and Holy Spirit, in holy baptism creates saving faith, full-blown saving faith, where there was none. How exactly would you respond to that, or what would you say in answer to that?
4: We come at that question of baptism entirely from a different set of categories, so there is a major difference on this one. We see the sacraments linked directly to the covenant. The essence of Reformed theology is some have said, you know, the Otto Weber thesis, predestination. No, the essence of Reformed theology is covenant theology, a covenant of works and a covenant of grace, which very nicely corresponds to the Lutheran hermeneutic of law gospel. That's why confessional Reformed Christians are going to read the Bible much like a Lutheran does. We do disagree with you on what happens at baptism. Since we tie baptism to the covenant, we take baptism to be the sign and seal of God's promise to be God unto us and to our children. So baptism includes the child who is, by virtue of being born of Christian parents, a member of the covenant of grace that now ratifies that membership so that they're treated as a believer. And the parents assume the obligation of catechesis in raising that child in the nurture and admonition of the Lord so that the promise comes to fruition when that child makes a profession of faith and is admitted to the Lord's table. So practically speaking, parents are exhorted to regard their children as regenerate, because baptism is a sign and seal of regeneration, and that God forbid until such time as a child demonstrates they're not a believer, they are to repose in the promise of God to grant that child faith and repent. So we see it as a sign of promise, and use sign and seal language, not regeneration language. There are some in our tradition, Abraham Kuyper is a name that may be familiar to you, he argues that children are presented for baptism on the presumption that they're regenerate. And most of our tradition has rejected that, instead seeing baptism as a sign and seal of promise. So we don't see it as regenerative, but on the other hand, we also want to be very, very careful and say, that's what God has promised. We don't want to divorce what's promised from what's signed and sealed,
3: I mean,
4: either.
3: We could spend an hour there, but we don't have the time. Let's talk about the Lord's Supper. Here's the question I would have for you. what is the pastor holding in his hand, and what does he put in my mouth for me to eat and drink in the Lord's Supper?
4: It's the question I ask every one of our young people who come before us to make a profession of faith. What's received in the supper? Our catechism says very clearly, Christ's true body and true blood. How is it received? And here's where we differ. We say by faith. You would say by mouth.
3: So this is not being received by mouth.
4: Right. We would say that, you know, when our elders distribute the elements during communion, they're giving people a very, very cheap piece of bread and a very, very way too sweet little cup of wine. And by faith, we follow Augustine, this believe and thou hast eaten. The believer is by faith to take that bread, to take that wine, as though those were the body and blood of Christ, and believing, as Augustine says, thou hast eaten. So here we use the category of union with Christ. If Christ is at the right hand of the Father, here's where some of our Christological differences kind of come into play.
3: Another topic
4: for another time. if Christ is at the right hand of the Father with his true humanity, our position is that the Holy Spirit, who is in the believer, ensures that the believer receives what is truly promised, and that's Christ's body and blood. So we're united against Rome in that this is not a re-sacrifice, that what's received is Christ's true body, true blood, not because of transubstantiation or anything like that. Where we differ is the mode of reception. We would say faith, you would say orally, I'm certain, because of the in with and under language. And we would both disagree with Zwingli that nothing is received. So you'll get a kick out of this. In our congregation, if you were to visit on Sunday, you'd be welcomed at the table. But I know I wouldn't be welcome to your table.
3: And I wouldn't go to your table because...
4: Yeah, and that's you wouldn't, and that's a good thing. That's an understandable thing. But at least we're on we're in agreement that something is received, Christ's body and blood. And it's not just something, it is his body, but we disagree greatly as the manner.
3: But you would not talk about the bodily sacramental presence of Christ in the supper. Strictly speaking, Christ's body is present elsewhere. Am I right?
4: Right.
3: The Spirit would ascend to commune with Christ by Spirit, not by mouth.
4: Right. So we speak of Christ's spiritual presence. And we're nervous about communing people who are merely Zwinglians, who are only memorialists. When we fence our table, and at least in our congregation, we make sure that people understand they're receiving Christ in the sacrament. So it is an important category for us. We disagree as to the manner.
3: To what degree does the old saying that the finite cannot be encompassed by the infinite cannot be encompassed by the finite, this kind of philosophical idea, to what degree does it play into the Calvinist's understanding of Christ's word regarding the Lord's Supper?
4: We accept that as a truism. And the Lutherans, of course, have considered a synthetic a priori and not to be accepted. So we have a 450-year-old history debate on that one.
3: Here's Jeff in Philadelphia. Jeff, thanks for waiting on the line.
5: Yes, I am Reformed. And one of the things I think there's a strain of Reformed regarding assurance that agrees with the Lutheranism, and another strain that I think doesn't quite disagree with the way you guys would want to use assurance, but also would point to works. And I think what that's from is trying to tackle texts like the First Epistle to John. And I was wondering how you guys would tackle texts that kind of, I would say, it seems like pretty clear, like First John, do try to point you to works to some degree, not like perfectionism, but to works as evidence.
3: Okay, Jeff, thank you very much. I'll respond first, and then I'll let you respond, Kim, if you don't mind. First of all, with regard to assurance, I would say, my assurance, I speak here personally, I think probably then also for the Lutheran confession in this regard, my assurance does not reside in me in any sense whatsoever, whether in works or in faith, insofar as faith resides in me. It resides entirely in the fact that Christ shed his blood for me and for all men at the cross. If I can include myself in all men, then, of course, I am among those for whom Christ died. In other words, I would say this assurance exists entirely outside of me, in Christ and his saving work for me, with nothing in me. That would be my response. And the works are merely the fruit of what Christ works, but they're not there for assurance. They're there for my neighbor. How would you respond, Kim?
4: I would agree with you wholeheartedly. You said it very, very well. I would say, and I'm, matter of fact, I'm preaching through 1 John now, the way I've tackled those passages is, you know, Wesley saw in that a differentiation among Christians between those who were just children of God and those who were able to move on to a second level. I think clearly that is verboten by the passage. John is talking about the difference between those who embrace the docetic phantom Jesus and those who are truly Christians. So I think Wesley's handling of those passages has created a big problem on our side, people trying to read works and how many do I have to perform to have assurance in those passages. I don't think those passages are dealing with that particular question. It's an indicative there, not an imperative. It's that you will bear fruit, not that bear this many so you know you've attained a sufficient level. I think it depends on the person. This is a pastoral question. You know, when somebody is indifferent to the Christian life and has habitual issues with careless living and so on, of course you push them to see those texts that say they're going to be fruit in the life of Christians. Use that like the law. You exhort them like that. But you've got to be really careful with the bruised reed and the smoldering wick not to send them looking to their works. Send them to Christ. And I think that was Calvin's advice. You know, is you always push people to Christ first. In the case of a disobedient or careless Christian, not somebody with a tender conscience, in those cases, it's certainly appropriate to push them back to their works and say, have you examined your life? But again, you have to be very, very careful and not do that to the bruised reed or smoldering wick.
3: Okay, with 30 seconds and no more, we can agree on original sin, and we've talked with you about eschatology. End times doctrine seems quite similar. And on its surface, divine monergism. What's the essential difference, in your opinion, with only about 20 seconds?
4: Well, the difference would be, I think, the historic reform stress on the saving operations of God directed to the specific individuals he intends to save, and that working itself out in the covenant of works, covenant of grace. That gives us all of our distinctives and our peculiarities.
3: Dr. Kim Riddlebarger is pastor of Christ Reformed Church in Anaheim, California. 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You will find a link to The White Horse Inn under the on-demand page at issuesetc.org, issuesetc.org. Kim, thank you so much for your time.
4: Thank you, Todd. It was very, very helpful, and it was a good discussion. Thank you.
3: When we come back from this break, hour two of Issues Etc. is straight ahead on this Tuesday, the 3rd of February. Katie Stamm, you might recognize that name, Miss America 2009. She'll be with us on the other side of the break for a short interview. And then we'll say beauty before age in this case. We'll let age follow beauty. Dr. John Warwick Montgomery will join us to talk about just war. He serves at Patrick Henry College's research professor of philosophy and Christian thought in Percival, Virginia. We'll be talking with him about whether or not war is ever justified. If it is, how so? Does that mean war can be carried out without sin? What about the vocation of the soldier? And what about the wars that we find ourselves in? We'll take up a very old and rather complex subject in about 15 minutes here on Issues Etc. Just war theory. Can it be put into practice? Dr. John Warwick Montgomery will be our guest when we come back and interview with Miss America. Stay tuned.
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3: 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I'm Todd Wilkin. It's a fearful prospect sometimes to step out into the naked public square and to engage the culture on your issues, that is, Christian truth claims. How do you do it? Is the how as important as the what? One of the things that Christians often shy away from is thinking through the encounter in advance, thinking about how they need to approach those who are skeptical about Christian truth claims or other Christian truths, and then thinking, how am I going to do this? What am I going to say, and how am I going to say it? A tactical approach. We're beginning a 5-part daily series discussing your Christian convictions. Today, the need for a tactical approach. Greg Kokel is our guest. He's president of Stand to Reason, based in Signal Hill, California, and author of the new book, Tactics, A Game Plan for Discussing Your Christian Convictions. Greg, welcome back.
6: It's good to talk to you, Todd. Thanks.
3: In your estimation, how do you think Christians have done in general in engaging the culture on our issues, our truths?
6: Well, I think that they should get high marks for effort. I think more than ever before in the last, say, 20 years, Christians have stepped up to the plate individually and in an organized way with groups to try to have their views entertained, at least in the culture in the public square, because largely in the public square, those views have been kind of on the outs, like personas non grata, as it were, you know, from a cultural perspective. We abandoned the cultural field a long time ago, maybe 50 or 75 years ago, and the secularists took over, and now we're trying to get our footing again. And I'm glad that in the last 20 years, many Christian groups and individuals and spokespeople have stepped up to the plate to try to begin making a difference again in the culture. However, the problem is I don't think they've been very effective. And the reason, one of the reasons they haven't been effective is they have come across very bellicose. In other words, they seem to be angry. They seem to be nasty. Even when the points are good ones, sometimes we make the points poorly. There's a combative approach. We draw lines in the sand. And whenever we do that, then, you know, the other side is going to protect their turf. I do think there's a difference between how we ought to deal with things, in a sense, these issues on an individual basis, one-on-one, face-to-face with someone else, and how we have to present ourselves as a corporate group addressing policy issues in the public square. And in the latter, I think, of necessity, you're going to be a little bit more aggressive. The problem is, if you're too aggressive and you don't come across in a thoughtful and in a gracious and a winsome way with good arguments that matter to the people instead of just attacks, then you're going to be dismissed as mean-spirited. And I think this is the way the culture perceives Christians largely now.
3: You write early in your book about an artful approach. Mm-hmm. What do you mean by that?
6: Well, the point of tactics really is it actually comes from Paul's statement in Colossians that we should season our words with salt, so that we know how to respond to each person. That is, every circumstance requires an individualized approach. And so what we are trying to do is to engage the unique circumstance with a set of tools in mind, with an end, and the tools are in the book. That's why we call it a game plan for discussing your Christian convictions. These tools are the list of tactics that work together in a plan. The purpose of this is to create an environment in which the follower of Christ is actually in control of the conversation in such a way that the conversation takes on the kind of the nature of a diplomatic discussion, an interactive conversation, rather than a fight. I put it this way on the first page, in fact. What I want people to do, even though there is a real warfare going on, I want followers of Christ to make their engagements with others look more like diplomacy than D-Day. And let's face it, the idea of defending your faith, apologetics, in all of its forms, kind of has a bad press lately, because apologists defend. You know, they defeat false ideas. They destroy speculations raised up against the knowledge of God. And those sound like fighting words to many people. You know, circle the wagons, hoist the drawbridge, fix bayonets. And they are, in a certain sense. There is a fight going on. But what we have to be careful to do is to is not have it appear that way. Even though we know that we're in a battle for ideas, there's a spiritual battle going on. We want to posture. We want to engage in a more diplomatic fashion that will have the greatest impact. And I think that this is what we mean by that phrase you mentioned.
3: Okay, let's talk about tactics. I think people often hear tactic and they think it's something underhanded. It's something deceptive. Oh, that's a tactic. Maybe a bit of a dirty word, especially in Christian parlance?
6: Well, I can see how they'd think that because it suggests manipulation, at least to some people. What tactics are, I mean, it's a military term, right? So you have strategy and tactics. Strategy is the big picture. D-Day, you know, June 6, 1944, the troops land at 6 o'clock in the morning on the beach. Okay, so that whole thing, Operation Overlord, for those who are history buffs, they recognize that this is the code name for the invasion. It's a big deal, and they had big plans as to how the invasion is going to take place. Yet the invasion can't just depend on big plans. It has to have smaller points of contact in which there is the individual execution, man-to-man, as it were. So people have to get out of the boat. They got to wade through the tide. They got to take the beach. They got to remove barriers. They got to take out pillboxes, and they've got to move up into the highland before they can move their strategy forward, as it were. Now, again, I want to apologize for the military metaphors, but because I don't want that to be the nature of our face-to-face engagement, but it's an apt description of the kinds of things that I think tactics entail, where you have to make individual decisions on how best you're going to deal with this person. And this is where I think if people get this in their mind, Todd, that the negative connotation is going to go. It isn't how to tactically use your bayonet to find the softest place to injure somebody, you know, the quickest way to take him down. But it is using tactics to maneuver to find the best way to persuade, to make an interactive engagement that is positive for both sides. One thing that may set people's mind at rest here is I have a rule, and I think it's here in the first chapter, about the nature of these engagements. And the rule is simply this. If we, as Christians, if we get mad in the conversation, we lose. We get mad, we lose. It's over with. Second part of the rule is, if they get mad, the other person we're talking with, we also lose. Now, sometimes we can't control if they get mad or not, because sometimes they get mad because of the nature of the message, even if the message is graciously communicated. That happened with Jesus. I mean, Jesus got himself killed. When other people get mad, we have to ask ourselves, are they getting mad at the message, or are they getting mad at me? And if they're getting mad at me, shame on me, and I have to make some adjustments in my tactical approach. If they're getting mad at the message, there's not much we can do about that. But to keep in mind, whenever anyone gets mad, for the most part, that conversation is over in terms of its possible effectiveness. So we are always employing tactics to the end of gracious, thoughtful, in a good way challenging, as in challenging to the curiosity and to the intellect, conversations that will put a stone in people's shoe, get them thinking about the claims of Christ on their life.
3: We're talking about the tactical approach, the need for it, part of one of a five-part daily series on discussing your Christian convictions. Greg Kokel is our guest. Greg, we've got about a minute and a half before we take our first break here.
6: Mm-hmm.
3: Let's talk a bit about the possibility of, it's not just a possibility, it actually happens, abuse of the tactical approach. How would you warn people?
6: I make a disclaimer in the beginning. It's not so much a disclaimer, I guess it's a warning, like you put it, that the purpose of tactics is not to manipulate, it's not to abuse, it's not to distort or inappropriately control the conversation. It's not to get notches in your spiritual belt. Got that one, next kind of thing. And I give the warning because, first of all, it's not our intention. We want to do something else there. But these tactics can accomplish that. These are powerful tactics. And used with ill will or in the hands of somebody who is not really looking for a genuine advancement for the kingdom but is just trying to end up on top, These can be used to accomplish that. And that's why the warning is necessary.

0: A third round of voting takes place this Saturday, June 20th through Tuesday, June 23rd for president of the Lutheran Church Missouri Synod. If you're a registered voter for the 2026 LCMS presidential election, I strongly encourage you to vote to reelect Issues Etc. regular guest, Pastor Matt Harrison, for a final three-year term. If you're not a voter, please encourage your pastor and your congregation's lay voter to vote for President Harrison. Remember to vote June 20th through the 23rd.
1: 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When we come back, we'll talk about the Christian entering the argument. It can be a fearful prospect. It can be a bit intimidating. Is arguing in itself something that is unchristian? We'll talk more about that with Greg Kokol after this.

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0: 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Greg Kokel is our guest. Starting a five-part daily series with him, discussing your Christian convictions today, the need for a tactical approach. Greg, let's talk about arguing itself. You describe arguing as contending in a principled way. What do you mean?
4: Yeah, there. When you talk about a thing like taking a tactical approach to engaging people about the claims of Christ and in a sense challenging their own worldview, a lot of people are nervous about that because this sounds a lot like an argument, and they think, well, we shouldn't be getting in arguments with people. And in one sense, they're right. That is one sense of an argument. If we are banging heads with people, if we are fighting with people, well, this is something that Paul and Peter both argue against in their respective ways. Paul says we shouldn't be quarrelsome. That's in 2 Timothy. He says we should be, the Lord's bondservant should be patient when wronged and gracious to people in the hopes that their minds would be changed. When Peter tells us to defend the faith, he says that we should defend the faith, always be ready to give an answer, yet with gentleness and reverence. So when I talk about arguing here, I'm not talking about having fights with people. This is not productive. As I said earlier, if anybody gets angry, we lose. Okay, but what I want to argue is that arguments in the second sense are good. And see, now I've clued you in. Notice when I say I want to argue that, I'm going to make my case with you, Todd, and for the listeners, I'm going to give you reasons why I think you should believe my

0: view. And that's really classically what an argument is intended to do. And if you think about it, this is not only is it eminently biblical, because arguments are all through the Bible in the second sense, but it is it is consistent with the way God has made us. Reason and rationality is a tool that God has given us, and he's given us that tool for a specific purpose, and the purpose of that is to find out what's true and find out what's false about the world. And because getting it right on a whole bunch of things really matters. And so God has given us some tools to be able to do that. And some people are tempted to think, well, the Bible is the first, kind of line of defense against error. And I say, well, I understand your point, but that's actually not true. Reason and rationality is the first line of defense. Now, I know people are going to, kick back on that, push back on that, but think about it for a moment. If you don't use your reason and your rationality the way God intended, and an argument is just a function of its reason in motion, so to speak, then you are not going to be able to determine what it is that God tells you about the nature of the world that is supposed to protect you. Certainly the Bible is first in order of authority, but it's not first in order of the process of knowing. We have to use this other tool that God has given us. And a case in point is, if you and I disagreed on a Bible verse, which is certainly possible, though I don't think it's happened very often, what you and I would both do is to try to present reasons why one view of the passage is better than the other. Notice how then reason is working, in a sense, logically prior to the truth of the text. In fact, it's reason that is being used to determine the truth of the text so that we can then follow the authoritative text once we understand it. And in that sense, arguments are good. They're a virtue. And if we can't argue well, it is going to be very, very difficult, inside the church or out, for us to discern truth from error. And when I see churches that are fight phobic, okay, let's not have any arguments here, let's not have any disagreements, we want to disturb the peace, we don't want to have a disunity. Well, I realize this is a false unity. And churches like this are open now to error massively because they are not being allowed to do the work as a group to kind of work through separate the wheat from the chaff from the claims of anybody in the community, even the pastor. And I think that needs to be done. So this is why I think arguing is a virtue.
1: Some people will equate argument with hostility, and they'll, especially when someone is
0: losing the argument.
1: Yeah, when someone's losing, then they say, now you're just getting hostile.
0: Uh-huh.
1: How would you respond to someone who makes that case?
0: Well, I guess I'd have to pause for a minute and think about what's going on. It might be that I'm getting hostile. I mean, I've been known to do that. And when we talk about things that are important and we are defending turf, it is possible to get defensive. But frankly, that isn't the way it's usually used. Usually the point is, and I made a joking aside there, but I think it's true, when the other guys were happy to argue, well, I think he's winning. When he starts losing, then he wants to trump you with spirituality, as my friend Frank Beckwith puts it. He wants to act like he's more spiritual than you, and so he can chide you for arguing, and therefore he wins. And this is just passive-aggressive nonsense. I think if we are acting in a hostile way, then we have to quit doing that. But if every difference of opinion is labeled as mean-spiritedness, then this cuts off legitimate and appropriate discussion, debate, analysis in the body of Christ. And this is something you do not see in the early church. In fact, go to Acts 15, and this is the Jerusalem Council. And you see all kinds of back and forth going on there on a very important issue, the Judaizer issue, and there were strong differences of opinion. And people stepped forward and made their point and made their case, and they came to a conclusion as a group, which conclusion would not have been able to be arrived at without the corporate working through in an aggressive manner on an important issue.
1: Let's talk about the goal that you suggest for everyone who wants to engage anyone with Christian truth claims. You say it's just to put a stone in the shoe.
0: Yeah.
1: Why is it? Why this modest and why that goal per se?
0: Well, there's a couple of things. I think there's a lot of pressure in some groups to close the sale in evangelism, you know. Get the gospel out all the way and ask for a commitment, and if they say no, then brush the dust off your shoes as a testimony against them and move on. I just don't think that's a good way of approaching things, particularly in a 21st century kind of quasi-postmodern environment. And that's, people need, they have other issues. There are barriers, there are burdens. I mean, look, if you went to a foreign country, if you went to Africa and couldn't speak Swahili, you wouldn't just give them the simple gospel in English. You'd say, well, I better learn some Swahili and try to communicate that to them. In other words, you're learning their language. There's a cultural language, too. Even if people speak the same verbal language, there's a cultural language that interferes with how they understand or how palatable any idea looks. And so to dump the whole thing on somebody may be just a waste of breath. Instead, some plowing and disking of the field needs to be done first. Francis Schaeffer calls it pre-evangelism. I think actually there's a much bigger need for pre-evangelism now than ever before. And so the process is like a gardening process. So you got to plow and disk, and then you plant, and then you water, and then you weed, and then there's a harvest a season away. Now, Paul says as much in 1 Corinthians, among other places. Jesus says in John 4, he says, you're going to harvest what you didn't plant. So that means there's a place for planters and tenders or gardeners, and there's a place for harvesters. And I think most of the work is gardening when it comes to bringing people into convictions about Christ. It's gardening. That takes time. And therefore, most of us are gardeners. And if we're pressed to close the sale, you know, then we're trying to harvest the fruit before it's ready. We're not doing the preliminary work. So in my situation, I never go into circumstance with the goal of leading some to Christ. It's not my goal. I'm not there to hit home runs. I'm just a team player. I want to get up to bait, to base. I want to take a swing at it, you know. And I don't even have to get on base. I just want to get up to base. And operationally, my goal then is, if I can get into conversation, is to just give people something worth thinking about. I said this at Purdue 2 weeks ago when I spoke there to an absolutely packed house of 1,200 people. They turned out 200 people in 14-degree weather there in West Lafayette. And I said to them, look, I'm a follower of Christ. I believe that he got it right. But you
1: about
0: know what?
1: 15
0: I'm not here
1: seconds
0: to convert
1: here.
0: You. Pardon me?
1: About 15 seconds here.
0: I'm not here to convert you. I'm here to put a stone in your shoe. I want you to hobble out here thinking about something that annoys you in a good way. And that's the modest goal that I suggest for others.
1: With about 10 seconds tomorrow, we're discussing the big one, the Columbo tactic.
0: Yeah.
1: Give us just the 10-second version.
0: Well, the Columbo tactic, Lieutenant Columbo, he asks questions. And what we're going to show is how the specific use of particular kinds of questions represents a game plan for Christians to engage in conversation with anybody at all, regardless of how much they know or how strong their opposition is.
1: Greg Kokel is president of Stand to Reason, based in Signal Hill, California, author of the new book, Tactics, A Game Plan for Discussing Your Christian Convictions. 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Greg, look forward to our next conversation.
0: Me too, Todd.
1: We don't need to be afraid to engage the culture, but we do need to be careful how we do that. Not only what we say, but how we say it, and to think ahead. What does the other person already believe? What do they already doubt? How do we best approach them? Bearing in mind all of our Christian convictions, leaving none of them behind, be they truth convictions or the convictions morally that we have of how we deal with one another, believers or unbelievers. And we can argue, we can make an argument, and the truth itself is always on our side. I'm Todd Wilkin, talk with you again tomorrow. 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

0: The Lord's Prayer hymn, Our Father Who From Heaven Above. We're looking at the Lord's Prayers. We walk further into the Lutheran Confessions, Luther's Small Catechism. What does it mean that Jesus not only commands, but also gives us this prayer that begins with the words, Our Father? What does it mean not only to regard God as Father, but to have God as Father, to be one of God's dear children? And then Luther says, based upon this, we may approach him with boldness and confidence to ask from him as we would from a dear father. Welcome back to Issues Etc. on this Monday afternoon. Our series on the Lutheran Confessions continues as we introduce the Lord's Prayer from a Luther's Small Catechism. Joining us to do so, Pastor Paul McCain. He is publisher and executive director of editorial for Concordia Publishing House based in St. Louis and general editor of Concordia, the Lutheran Confessions. Paul, welcome back.
1: Thanks, Todd. Good to be with you again.
0: I have been teaching my grandchildren the Lord's Prayer. I do it when I'm putting them down for their naps. We have a little ritual, a little liturgy that we do that includes Jesus Loves Me and some other lullabies, but it always includes the Lord's Prayer. And it's striking me again, as it did when I was doing this with my children, how this prayer is designed to wend its way into the minds of children. They soak it up like a sponge. Talk a little bit about that.
1: Yeah, and as our friend Mark Bender years ago pointed out, and still does, there's a common fallacy out there that unless children understand the words they're saying, they should not be saying them. Well, if that is true, how do children ever learn to speak? They repeat what they hear, and the learning of the meaning comes with the repetition of the words. So there should be no hesitancy whatsoever on the part of parents or grandparents to teach children this prayer. Furthermore, the assumption that little children, in fact, cannot understand it is probably wrong, as you're learning, Todd. I mean, they understand it in their own way. Jesus Christ said, unless you have the faith of a little child, you will never enter the kingdom of heaven. That's not to say that we should have a childish faith, but rather a childlike faith. The little children just believe what Jesus tells them, period. They don't question it. They don't sit and analyze it to death and try to go over every potential nuance. No, they believe it. God says it, they believe it, and they repeat the prayer Jesus gave them.
0: This prayer is not like any other prayer, because this, we call it the Lord's Prayer, because in fact this is the prayer that Christ himself gave to us, and you like to emphasize that he gave it to us to actually pray. He wants us to say it.
1: Yes, there's two recordings of this prayer in the scripture, and the New Synodical Catechism references under the section that says he gives us the very words that we can use. They cite, the catechism cites, Matthew 6:9, which reads, pray then like this. The stronger text, however, is Luke 2, where our Lord uses an imperative verb. And when he says, when you pray, and these are all plural forms, when you all are praying, when you all are praying, say this. And it's an imperative. It's not a suggestion. It's not a, you can say something like this. He says, say, legata in the Greek. And then he goes on, our Father, who art in heaven, hallowed be your name, your kingdom come, your will be done on earth as it is in heaven. Give us this day our daily bread. Forgive us our trespasses as we forgive those who trespass against us, and so forth. So I just might be a dumb little thing, and maybe this is so apparent to everybody else, but it came as a kind of a shock to me, because I had always been given the impression, or I was left with the impression, or probably mistakenly assumed that, well, yeah, this is a nice example of how to pray, but Jesus didn't really expect us to use it all the time, did he? Well, apparently so. If we take God's word seriously, when you pray, say this.
0: Martin Luther has a lot to say on prayer. We're looking at the Small Catechism, but he also deals with the Lord's Prayer in the Large Catechism as well, where he actually goes on for quite a bit in what would probably be called an admonition to pray. And he breaks it down into several things that I'd like you to discuss briefly. He says that prayer rests upon the second commandment. What's he saying there?
1: Yes, the second commandment forbids us to use God's name in a sinful way. Conversely, of course, it's a command to use his name well and often. And that's what the Lord's Prayer is doing. And for Luther, the most fundamental understanding of prayer, and you're right, Todd, in the Large Catechism, he gets a little more law-ish, takes a little bit more of a, this is a command, and therefore you should pray. I mean, frankly, we all need a good slap across the face when it comes to our negligence of prayer, and Luther delivers it big time, particularly in the Large Catechism. The Small Catechism takes a little more of a positive, or perhaps we could say a gospel-centered approach, but it's all rooted in this fundamental comment. For instance, Luther, in the Large Catechism, section 3, paragraph 21, says, "Whoever does not believe this promise should once again, over and over, realize that he angers God as much as anyone who disgraces him, that is God, and slanders God." So that's kind of a negative admonition there. But Luther was profoundly convinced that the entire reason we can pray is because God has given us his name to use rightly, even as he forbids us to use it wrongly in the second commandment.
0: The other thing, among others, that Luther takes up when he admonishes prayer from Christians is he reminds us, and this is the, as you said, gospel-oriented understanding of prayer, that prayer takes refuge in the promises of God.
1: Yes, and this comes out particularly as he explains the first petition and the introduction, where we refer to God as our Father. Let me just again let Luther articulate a little bit further, and this comes from an earlier document, actually a very early document, paper he wrote on the Lord's Prayer in the year 1519. You already find in the early Luther here this proper understanding that prayer is grounded on the justifying work of God in our life. Luther writes, "Prayer that is good and right is not that which is verbose, devout, sweet, long, or merely a prayer for temporal or eternal goods, but instead that which builds and trusts. It is received, as meager and unworthy as it may be in itself, by God, on account of the infallible vow and promise of God. God's word and promise make your prayer good, not your devotion." This was particularly when he wrote it at his time, this was a radical statement, because the church was teaching people that the validity, merit, and worthiness of their prayer was entirely based on the degree to which they said it in a devotional manner. So again, the apple cart had been turned over completely by the church at this time. Even how people approach prayer was completely wrong. They viewed acceptable prayer to be only those that they would feel in their heart were truly devout, and they were given all kinds of rituals to follow and the right forms of prayer to pray and so on and so forth, and it turned into a very legalistic pursuit. So God hears my prayers only if I'm truly devout enough, when in fact, the only reason we are able to call God Father is because he has made himself available to us and invites us to pray to him as our loving Heavenly Father because of the work of Jesus Christ on our behalf.
0: Another part of that admonition is that in proper prayer, we are recognizing our need before God, and we are carrying this need before God himself. What's Luther talking about?
1: Yeah, Luther, again, keenly emphasized that when we come to God in prayer, it's because we know how much we need our Heavenly Father to act on our behalf, to continue to be our Redeemer. Well, as he summarized in the Apostles' Creed, and the two are tied directly together, Apostles' Creed and Lord's Prayer. The Lord's Prayer flows directly out of Luther's explanation of the Apostles' Creed. Because God is our Creator, our Redeemer, and our Sanctifier, we recognize continually our great need to come to God in prayer and lay our hearts before him. And the Lord's Prayer is the very finest, both the form of prayer, the model of prayer, and the kind of prayer, and the prayer itself that we should bring before our Heavenly Father.
0: And finally, on Luther's admonition that kind of forms the basis for understanding his understanding of the Lord's Prayer in the Small Catechism, is that the Lord's Prayer is, and this is remarkably big in Luther's thought, it is a weapon both of defense and offense against Satan.
1: Yes, and if you think about it, if you look, for instance, at his hymns, the hymn he wrote for the Lord's Prayer, Our Father Who in Heaven Above, which is another brilliant exposition of the Lord's Prayer by Luther in the form of a hymn, that hymn and his hymn, A Mighty Fortress, which, by the way, he wrote right at about the same time he was writing the Large Catechism, he had a very keen sense of the fact that we are always being attacked and assailed by Satan. And this is not a thought unique to Luther, nor is it the thought that prayer is our defense against Satan and also our attack on Satan by going to our Heavenly Father. This kind of thought goes all the way back into the earliest days of the church. For instance, the church father Tertullian, who had a real way with words, he said, prayer is a wall for the faith, our armor and weapon against the enemy who watches us everywhere at all times. So there's this very active sense of the fact, as St. Peter warns us, that Satan is prowling around. And so prayer is our way of kind of centering ourselves in God's will, resting in his promises, and enjoying the freedom of the forgiveness of sins which we have in Jesus Christ.
0: Pastor Paul McCain is our guest. Our series is The Lutheran Confessions. We're in Luther's Small Catechism, and we're introducing the Lord's Prayer. We'll return to our need, which Jesus proclaims in this prayer, with Pastor Paul McCain after this.
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0: Thanks to the following congregations for standing with us by joining the Issues Etc. 300. Peace Lutheran, Sussex, Wisconsin. Hope Lutheran, St. Louis, Missouri. Grace Lutheran, Elgin, Texas. Bethany Lutheran, Naperville, Illinois. Emmanuel Lutheran, Alexandria, Virginia. St. John Lutheran, Mayville, Wisconsin. Our Redeemer Lutheran, Fayetteville, North Carolina. Shepherd of the Hills Lutheran, Perrysburg, Ohio. Trinity Lutheran, Okmulgee, Oklahoma. Zion Lutheran, Gwinner, South Dakota. Trinity Lutheran, St. Charles, Missouri. And Christ Lutheran, Normal, Illinois. 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
6: The Lord is our shepherd, and we are the people of his pasture. 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
0: Welcome back. Impact Issues, Etc. I'm Todd Wilkin. We're talking about the Lord's Prayer, making an introduction of the Lord's Prayer in our series on the Lutheran Confessions and Luther's Small Catechism. 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Paul, I wanted to return to something we were talking about before, and that is this need that is primary in the giving of the Lord's Prayer. In this prayer, is Jesus, in effect, proclaiming to us our need, not only of the several things for which we ask in the petitions, but also simply of God himself?
1: Right. I'll just, again, I'm going to quote Luther. This comes from somewhere else in his writings. He writes, "God demands such honor from us that we should ask of him as a child from his father, and wishes us to have confidence that he gladly wishes to give us what is necessary. This is also included in the phrase, 'Our Father who art in heaven,' that we may boast we are his children through Christ, and therefore come before him in his command and promise in the name of the Lord Jesus Christ with all confidence." That's an expansion of what Luther says in the Small Catechism. But again, our need grounds us, and God grounds us in the solution to our sin problem in Jesus Christ. This is the basis for prayer to our Heavenly Father, the work of Christ on our behalf, the ongoing work of the Holy Spirit in our life, bringing us these gifts and keeping us with all believers in the one true faith.
0: So this is need at its deepest level. This isn't simply, yes, we do need daily bread. Yes, we do need all the other things that we seek in the Lord's Prayer. This is our basic human need.
1: Well, it's very important to see in the structure of the Lord's Prayer. Before we start asking for, you know, daily bread, things for ourselves, we are first addressing God with the thy petitions. You know, thy kingdom come, thy will be done. Our Father who art in heaven, hallowed be thy name. So we got these three strong petitions to God first, just shorthand, the thy petitions, before we have the give us or please do this for us. And I think we would all have to admit that we often jump when we bring our own prayer, and there's nothing wrong with this. I'm not saying it's wrong to go immediate to a personal need, but it's interesting that the Lord's Prayer has us first grounding ourselves in the three thy petitions, and then we bring our individual needs to God. That's the right way to go about it.
0: Can we speak of the Lord's Prayer as a normative way to pray, a divinely normative way to pray?
1: Well, yes. If it's not, for heaven's sake, what is it? You know, just musings by the wise man Jesus on how to pray. You know, here we're not simply picking up tidbits on prayer from a pious person, helpful as all those things are, even as Luther himself gives us helpful advice. But rather, this is our Lord and Savior Jesus Christ. You know, you always have to kind of wonder, why did his disciples come to him one day and say, "Hey, John the Baptist teaches his disciples how to pray, so how about it, Jesus? How do we pray?" They were looking to their rabbi, their teacher, their master to give them lessons on prayer, and he exceeded their expectations and conceded very kindly to their request and demand by giving them, and through them, the entire church for all ages, the Lord's Prayer, the Our Father, as it's often called.
0: Is it not only in its content, but perhaps even in its structure,
1: yes,
0: normative as well? How would you describe that?
1: Yes, it is. As I was saying, it's educational, instructional, even hopefully motivational to see that when we address our Father in heaven, we begin first with acknowledging him. Our Father who art in heaven, hallowed be thy name. Thy kingdom come, thy will be done on earth as it is in heaven. So we are talking to God about himself and his promises to us, what he has done for us. And then Jesus launches into the our petition. Give us this day our daily bread. Forgive us our trespasses. Lead us not into evil. And so on and so forth. That's a very helpful pattern. And that's often the form of address you will hear in the classic prayers of the church called the collects. For instance, Almighty and everlasting God, who has so faithfully governed and guarded your people. So, you know, we begin by acknowledging what God has done, praising him for what he has done, the ancient prayers of the Jewish people rooted in scriptures, the great Barak prayers, blessed art thou, O Lord, King of the universe. You know, first we kind of come before, it's like we're entering the throne room. So if you enter the king's throne room, you're not just going to swing the doors open and come running in shouting, hey, king, give me this, give me that. You're going to say, oh, Heavenly Father, oh, great Lord and King. But the Lord's Prayer is even more awesome than that, because Jesus does not have us address God when he gives us prayer in any other way than by referring to him. And the language Jesus uses here is very instructional. Referring to him in the only English word that's the equivalent is daddy. This extremely familiar form of address that a little child would use with his father. This is how Jesus wants us to address our Heavenly Father. That's a very profound and meaningful point to observe.
0: A couple questions there. I want to come back to the one you just raised, but first, maybe more basically, is why is it, and this is a profound, and Jesus simply doesn't explain it. He refers to God as his Father and as our Father. But what does it mean to call upon God as our Father? How can we even address him this way?
1: Well, again, the only way that we can possibly come to the great creator of all things, the maker of heavens and earth, the Lord of lords, the Lord God of armies, Sabaoth, and Jesus has us say to him, basically, Daddy. The only way we can do that is because God, as Luther says in his explanation of the introduction of the Lord's Prayer, which is, Our Father who art in heaven. What does this mean? With these words, God tenderly invites us to believe that he is our true Father and we are his true children, so that with all boldness and confidence we may ask him as dear children ask their dear Father. Another way of translating what Luther is saying here is that with these words, God is enticing us. He's, you know, tantalizing us to pray in a very good sense. There's no negative connotations to those words when I use them in this context. What else could possibly motivate us to pray than knowing that God is giving us this tender, beautiful invitation to come to him as, like your little grandchildren, as dear children would speak to their dear father, or in your case, their dear grandfather. You know, Jesus elsewhere in the gospel said, well, listen, you people who are evil, if one of your children asks you for an egg, you're not going to give him a snake. Even so, how much more will your Father in heaven hear your prayer and respond to that prayer? So he's tenderly inviting us on the basis of the fact that he has made us his true children.
0: Is this then why we can be certain with the Lord's Prayer that we are heard?
1: Yes, absolutely. Just there's no doubt about it whatsoever. And Albrecht Peters, in his commentary on the Small Catechism, which I keep referring to because it's just brilliant. And by the way, his volume in this five-volume set on the Lord's Prayer, I think, is one of the crown jewels in the series. He observes, as a commandment of the Heavenly Father, the Lord's Prayer receives us into the free breathing space of the children of God. That's a beautiful thought. We're not anxious. We don't have to feel guilt-ridden. We don't have to be terrified. We don't have to be trembling in fear as we come into the heavenly throne room before our Father in heaven. We come as dear children who are oblivious to everything other than the love their Father has for them and has poured out in their lives through his Son, our brother, the Savior of the world.
0: I don't want to get too far ahead of ourselves, but it is appropriate at this point to talk about the end of the prayer, because the end of the prayer returns to that certainty of being heard, the amen, of which Luther makes an awful lot of hay.
1: Yeah, the great Luther phrase, amen, amen, may it be so. It's interesting to observe, as Albrecht Peters does, citing another German theologian, the word amen, when Jesus uses it, it is as if he is delivering a discourse before God, in which God himself is a guarantor of this discourse that watches over its verification. That's a little heavy. But when Jesus says, amen, amen, verily, verily, in various English translations, verily, verily, I say unto thee, or truly, truly, I say to you, the word is amen, amen. And it means, may it be so. It's an ancient Hebrew word. And Luther's Lord's Prayer hymn puts it this way, thus in your name and at your word we say, amen, O hear us, Lord. So we, with absolute confidence, it's kind of like Luther's habit in other places in the catechism of saying, this is most certainly true. That's another way of saying amen. That's what this means. Amen's an Old Testament word that means so shall it be. That's why when we hear the pastor say words of blessings to us, we say amen. When the pastor says amen, it's a good habit for the congregation to say amen. It's an affirming, you know, we're saying, you know, absolutely, that is true. May it be so. And thank you.
0: We're talking with Pastor Paul McCain about the Lord's Prayer, an introduction from Luther's Small Catechism in our series on the Lutheran Confessions. When we come back, we'll talk about the Lord's Prayer as an assault against our foe, the devil.
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0: 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Welcome back. I'm Todd Wilkin. We're talking about the Lord's Prayer, an introduction with the words, Our Father who art in heaven. Pastor Paul McCain of Concordia Publishing House is our guest in our series on the Lutheran Confessions. With God as our Father, then, Paul, we now have a foe, as Luther would put it, Satan himself. So let's talk about the Lord's Prayer as an assault against the devil.
1: Yeah, it's an interesting thing. And in the medieval world of Luther's, in his context, again, the church had led people to believe that prayer was a way that people could, on their own, with their own works, with their own degree of devotion, resist the devil by basically working their way up the ladder to heaven. And Luther has this brilliant comment, citing John 3:13. He observes, "In the skin of Jesus Christ and on his back must we climb up to heaven." That was a radical demolition of the idea that we are kind of on our own here battling against Satan, when instead the real strength of our battle against Satan is in the word and promise of God. And there's no better illustration of this than the events of what happened around the city of Jericho. You know, this crazy scenario, and archaeologists have uncovered these city walls of Jericho, and they were huge, they were thick, they were massive. So rather than sending his people to go storming at the walls and trying to tear them down, he has them do what I'm sure they all thought, and what the enemy watching on the walls probably, you know, they were laughing about watching, but they made this procession around the city of worship and prayer and praise, and they did it over and over again. It must have seemed ludicrous, but finally God answered his promises he made based on his word, and the walls came tumbling down. Hence, also, when we are attacked by Satan, as Luther often says, you know, little children are taught immediately to make the sign of the cross, to say the name of Jesus. To the early church referred to this as hurling darts at Satan. So when he comes at us, we can come right back at him, not on the basis of our own merits, not on the basis of the degree to which we feel particularly devout at the moment, but because God has commanded us to pray, lead us not into temptation, but deliver us from evil.
0: How does the Lord's Prayer then also serve as an aid to further prayer?
1: Well, Luther's got this interesting comment in here, and he made this comment while he was preaching on John 14 in the year 1538. So around the same, you know, 10 years later or so after he had written the catechisms, the mature Luther wrote this about the Christian in prayer. Wherever there is a Christian, there is none other than the Holy Spirit, who does nothing but pray without ceasing. A Christian without prayer is just as impossible as a living person without a pulse. That's a typical Luther. He just captures it perfectly. Prayer is the active movement of the Holy Spirit in our life. You know, we are told to pray without ceasing. And people often wonder, wow, really? I've got to walk around all day literally praying without ceasing? No, it means simply that we are constantly in this relationship of God's grace through faith on account of Jesus Christ, as St. Paul comforts us at those moments when we feel that we don't even know what to say. We're just so lost. The Holy Spirit is groaning in such a way as there are no words, and he is interceding for us. But thank God we can always turn to the Lord's Prayer. If you don't know what to say, say the Lord's Prayer. So many Christians just miss this obvious fact, and it's easy to do when you're caught up in your emotions, but just calm yourself, stop yourself, pray the Lord's Prayer. Let those words fill your heart and mind, and as Luther, as he would later in 1535 give advice to his barber Peter, let the words of God that God has given form and shape your words. Pause and reflect, and then go ahead. If you have a thought to share based on those words, share it. This is a kind of meditational reading and praying on the Holy Scriptures that is so important.
0: There's actually a formal prayer, and I believe it's in Luther's German Mass, where the prayer of the church is broken apart like the Lord's Prayer. He uses this as a guide for a much bigger prayer.
1: Well, sure. And the pattern of our prayers, once you are kind of clued into this, you begin to recognize this in the ancient general prayer of the church and so on and so forth. We always begin by praising God, describing God, repeating back to him the words he has given to us about himself, and then we go on to make our petitions, and they're all expansions on the Lord's Prayer. Another good resource for prayer, of course, is the Psalms. And as I was preparing for this show, Albert Peters, I made a note to pursue this. He says elsewhere, Luther actually assigns different psalms to each of the petitions of the Lord's Prayer, which is brilliant, frankly. And in fact, if anybody's using the little Pray Now app that is available based on the resource called Treasury of Daily Prayer, today's psalmody, I was struck by the fact, it's just serendipitous, but listen to today's psalm reading. O Lord, all my longing is before you. My sighing is not hidden from you. My heart throbs. My strength fails me. In the light of my eyes, it also has gone from me. My friends and companions stand aloof from my plague, and my nearest kin stand far off. Those who seek my life lay their snares. Those who seek my hurt speak of ruin and meditate treachery all day long. But I'm like a deaf man. I do not hear. Like a mute man who does not open his mouth. I have become like a man who does not hear and whose mouth are no rebukes. but for you, O Lord, do I wait. It is you, O Lord my God, who will answer. For I said, only let them not rejoice over me, who boast against me when my foot slips, and so on and so forth. And of course, when we're praying the Psalms, we can't help but think of these words in the mouth of our Lord Jesus Christ. The psalm continues, those who render me evil for good accuse me because I follow after good. Do not forsake me, O Lord. O my God, be not far from me. Make haste to help me, O Lord, my salvation. That's from Psalm 38, 9 to 22. So the Lord's Prayer is obviously flowing out of the scriptures, all the psalms. Jesus's, who better to have the scriptures memorized than the Lord Jesus Christ himself? All that this prayer is part and parcel of the entire prayer life of the church from the very earliest of days.
0: Someone might ask, this prayer is directed toward the Father, but first of all, do we also address this in some sense to both the Son and the Spirit as well?
1: Well, of course, we can't separate so distinctly the three persons of the Trinity that we end up allowing ourselves to think that we have three gods. You know, we just remember the creeds. One God, three persons, the unity in Trinity, the Trinity in unity. The Athanasian Creed's kind of the antidote for all potential misunderstandings. So, again, this is Jesus Christ, the Son of God, giving us words to pray to our Father in heaven. And the only way we are able to do so is because God, the Holy Spirit, has brought us to the faith and keeps us in the faith, in the one true faith. And again, this is why it's important to notice the placement of this in the Catechism. It flows right out of Luther's explanation of each of the articles of the Apostles' Creed. So we have this in view, and so the Lord's Prayer and what Luther's telling us it means flows out of all that. So yes, it is a Trinitarian prayer. That's why Luther recommends whenever we say this prayer in the morning, in the evening, before meals, after meals, we always begin by making the sign of the cross and speaking in the name of the Father and of the Son and of the Holy Spirit. We invoke the triune God's name.
0: We will return to that suggestion of Luther from the daily prayer section of his small catechism about the Lord's Prayer. He ends up recommending that the Lord's Prayer be utilized, well, essentially all day long. We'll talk about that with Pastor Paul McCain on the other side of the break. Then we'll talk midterm elections with Mark Hemingway of the Weekly Standard and Molly Hemingway of Fox News.

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1: Hello, this is Pastor Kevin Golden of Village Lutheran Church in Ladue, Missouri. 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
4: Welcome back. I'm Todd Wilkin. This is Issues Etc. It's our series on the Lutheran Confessions. We're in Luther's Small Catechism and beginning the Lord's Prayer with Pastor Paul McCain, General Editor of Concordia, the Lutheran Confessions. Paul, you were talking before the break about, you just mentioned in passing, Luther's suggestions made there in the daily prayer section of the Small Catechism with respect to how often the Lord's Prayer is to be said by the Christian. If we take those suggestions, how many times would a Christian end up praying the Lord's Prayer per day?
5: Well, let me think again now. When you wake up, in the morning when you wake up, Luther says to make the sign of the cross and then follow whatever devotion you might have. Say the Lord's Prayer, perhaps repeat the Ten Commandments, and then he gives us a little prayer. I thank you, my Heavenly Father, through Jesus Christ, thy dear Son, that thou hast kept me this night from all harm and danger, and so forth. So that's in the morning. And then before the meal, you would have this prayer. The eyes of all, O Lord, look to thee, thou openest thy hand and givest forth the fruit in due season. And you pray the Lord's Prayer before the meal. Then you conclude the meal with saying a prayer again. It comes straight out of the Psalms. And you would pray the Lord's Prayer. That's at every meal. So you've got 1, 2, 3, breakfast, 4, 5, lunch, 6, 7, dinner. And then at the end of the evening, I thank thee, my Heavenly Father, that thou hast been with me this day, and forgive me where I have sinned, and then you pray the Lord's Prayer again. So the point being, not to belabor this, and I apologize for getting a little long-winded there, but 8 times. So that completely refutes the idea that you can't use quote-unquote rote prayers. Now, if they're rote, they're bad. Simply saying them over and over is not wrong. This is the repetitious way that the Hebrew Scriptures in the Old Testament, the Psalms, if you look at the entire book of Psalms, just do this sometime, it's really fun. It's called Hebrew parallelism, which is, that's a big word for you say it again a little bit differently. Then you go to another thought. You say it again a little differently. So there's all this repetition, and why is this? Because repetition, as the old ancient proverb goes, repetition is the mother of learning. That's the only way you can learn things. And in Jesus' time and in his culture, the ability of human beings at that time to memorize enormous blocks of text strikes us as astounding, but it was commonplace in Christ's day. They memorized, you know, most, if not all, of the entire Hebrew Scriptures, just like the, sadly, the only other example I can point to today is how in Islam, a good, devout Muslim person will have the entire Quran memorized by reciting it over and over and over again. So we've got to allow these words to soak into us.
4: The frequency with which this prayer is prayed, now some would argue that's going to make it mean less, but my experience has been the exact opposite. That the more often that this is prayed, the more I depend upon this prayer to guide my other prayers. The depth that I see is unfathomable in what Christ has given us here. What are your thoughts?
5: Yeah, absolutely. My prayers can get mighty shallow at times. Luther himself was a model, and I'll use this phrase. We hear this phrase bandied about, and I always want to assume the best when I hear it, but it kind of makes my skin crawl. He was a prayer warrior. Well, if anybody could be described as a prayer warrior, and by that, sincere devout Christians are simply referring to people who take very seriously the Lord's invitation to pray, and they do it. So I would say this prayer is a chief weapon in the arsenal of the prayer warrior, and Martin Luther himself was known to be a man passionate about prayer. I will dispel a myth, though. You hear this repeated often, particularly in non-Lutheran circles. You know, Luther would say things like, I have so much to get done today, I need to spend 3 hours in prayer. Or, you know, Luther would just spend every morning hours in prayer. And the implication is given, if not stated flat out, that Luther's praying was some kind of just extemporizing and kind of ecstatic utterances of prayer just from the heart, or the Latin phrase ex corde, for hours on end. No, this is absolutely not the case. What Luther was referring to was how he spent time in the scriptures, particularly the book of Psalms, his favorite book. And you can see it in the Book of Concord that we published. We have a painting of Martin Luther shortly after he had, right before he gave up wearing the monastic robes, but after he had let his hair grow out, being in the Wartburg Castle, he's shown holding this volume that's bound in red. That was a volume of the Psalms in Latin. Luther had all those memorized. And so he would spend hours, again,

0: A third round of voting takes place this Saturday, June 20th through Tuesday, June 23rd for president of the Lutheran Church Missouri Synod. If you're a registered voter for the 2026 LCMS presidential election, I strongly encourage you to vote to reelect Issues Etc. regular guest, Pastor Matt Harrison, for a final three-year term. If you're not a voter, please encourage your pastor and your congregation's lay voter to vote for President Harrison. Remember to vote June 20th through the 23rd.
1: Of them, and then I caught myself. It has been just long enough. Sometimes God forgive me, I forget my own father's dead. So you've got to go through life's experiences for some of this stuff to be meaningful. But again, just because it's not meaningful at a certain point in your life doesn't mean you shouldn't use it or say it. That's a big mistake Christians make.
0: When I was a parish pastor full-time years and years ago, I remember a conversation with a pastor's wife, and she said something. It was not exactly derogatory, but it was without a doubt dismissive of prayers from books. I don't like prayers that were read out of books. And I just remember being the smart aleck I remain, but I was much more so at the time, saying, then what do you think of the Lord's Prayer? Because that comes straight out of a book. But where did this fascination with extemporizing or exporte prayer, how did it find its way in among us when the best prayers that there ever have been have come out of books?
1: Well, I know. You said, you know, being the smart aleck that I was, I said something. Well, I think the difference between us now and then was then we would just say the first thing that popped in our heads. Now we might be able to stop ourselves a little bit and say, okay, just calm down. Yeah, my response would have been, oh, well, you know, what about the Psalms and what about this? Now, let's put the very best construction we can on what she was hopefully meaning when she said that if you are merely babbling through words, which Jesus roundly condemns, he says, look at the hypocrites. They go out on street corners and think people are going to admire them because they pray for such a long time. They pray so publicly. Now, when I hear people criticizing Lutherans for using a public liturgy in the church, saying, oh, those are just empty words, the smart aleck side of me wants to say, are you crazy? It's all in the Bible. We're just repeating God's word. And that's why the new hymnal is so awesome, because if you look in the liturgy, every little part of the liturgy has if you look in the far right in little print, there's a citation to the Bible. The whole worship service is Bible, Bible, Bible. God's words, God's words, God's words. There's nothing wrong with what we call exporte prayer or prayers from the heart. Luther was a huge proponent of it. He was a master of it. He gave us great examples of it in his writings. Even in the Book of Concord, they quote Luther just bursting into prayers. But it was based on being saturated in God's word. And so the more saturated you are in God's word, your prayers will begin to sound very similar to what the Bible says. And that's a great thing. That's a great thing. Now, where does this view come from? I think it comes from some faulty views of prayer again. And it's like the Middle Ages all over again, that, oh, unless I'm really, you know, I'm bearing down, I've got my eyes closed real hard, and I'm just really feeling like I'm praying. If I can't feel that way, and I can't feel like every word I'm saying is right from me, and I'm really meaning it, then it's not really a real prayer. But, you know, Todd, you and I have watched for years, evangelicals fall into the most repetitious, vain praying I've ever heard in my life. Every bit as bad as, quote-unquote, praying out of book. Oh God, oh Father, I just want to thank you. We just want to thank you. And that's the phrase I still am struggling to understand. You probably got it analyzed knowing you, Todd, but where does this, oh, we just want to. We just want to praise you. We just want to thank you. We just want to say, hey God, you know, while we got a few minutes here during our busy lives, we just want to say this to you. And they fall into all the same patterns. And one more thing while I'm on my soapbox. I love good weather. I mean, I love it, but could we please stop talking about the weather every time we pray to God? Oh, God, thank you for such a beautiful day. You know, what if the day's lousy? It's still the day the Lord has made. So, I mean, it's easy to fall into vain, repetitious prayers, even when you're, quote-unquote, not praying out of a book.
0: These words strike me in Luther's explanation to the introduction of the Lord's Prayer, Father who art in heaven. He says that with

0: With all boldness and confidence, we may, as dear children, ask their dear father. That boldness and that confidence is something that I think is that word just betrays. That's a picture of God, that we're only asking for just this. We won't ask for anything more. We promise we'll wait a while before we ask you for anything more.
1: I see.
0: That is not boldness and confidence. That is precisely the opposite of what Christ gives us in the Lord's Prayer. Why does Luther want us to understand that when we pray the Lord's Prayer, any prayer in Christ's name, as Christ himself says, believe it, that you have it. Why can we do such things?
1: Well, again, Scripture answers that. Galatians 3:26. If we ask, how is it possible that we can dare to call God Father? I'm reading right out of the New Explanation of the Catechism. The answer is because in Christ we have been adopted as God's children. We are his children. We are sons and daughters of our Heavenly Father, and Jesus is our brother. Therefore, Galatians 3:26, Paul says, in Christ Jesus, you are all sons of God through faith. And of course, sons is not restricted to just men only, but children of God. Romans 8:15, St. Paul says, you did not receive a spirit of slavery to fall back into fear, but you have received the spirit of adoption as sons. Now get this, by whom we cry, Abba, Father. The Spirit himself bears witness with our spirit that we are children of God. That word Abba, daddy in Hebrew, it's the closest English word to capture the meaning of the word Abba. Jesus used that word every time he prayed to God except when he was on the cross. There's probably a lot more to be made of that, but that's an interesting observation that if you look at all the prayers we have in the scriptures of Jesus praying to his Heavenly Father, he is always addressing him as Abba, Father. So, we are given this boldness and confidence. I like what you say about just, you know, it's like we're just timidly tapping on the door. God, do you got a second? Can I ask you a question? That's a good thing if we do it in humility, understanding our great need, but not if it's, you know, like, oh, well, who am I to pray to God? Who are you? You are his dear child because of Jesus Christ and what he has done for you. 1 John 3:1, see what kind of love the Father has given to us that we should be called children of God. And so we are. The reason why the world does not know us is that it did not know him.
0: Finally, with a minute here, we are calling upon not just any father, but a heavenly father, a father who is Lord of all things. And this means that, as one of the hymns says, we can make our petitions broad. What are your thoughts there?
1: Right. Who are we talking to here? We are talking to the one true God, Father, Son, and Holy Spirit. We're not praying to idols or ancestors or saints or angels or anything else that God has created. Matthew 4:9 says, he said to them, this is Satan talking to Jesus, all these I will give you if you will fall down and worship me. Jesus says, be gone, you shall worship only the Lord God. So we are praying to the one true God in all great boldness and confidence. If we have time, Todd, and I'd like to share a prayer that Luther shared with his barber, Peter, and you have some sense of how Luther prayed, and you'll hear in this prayer the style of praying that Luther adopted. O Heavenly Father, you dear God, I am an unworthy poor sinner, not worthy that I may raise my eyes or hands to you or pray. However, because you have commanded us all to pray, in addition you have promised to hear us, and you have taught us about this both in word and deed through your dear Son Jesus Christ, I come in such a way to your command as such to be obedient to you and abandon myself to your merciful promise, and in the name of my Lord Jesus Christ, I pray with all your holy Christians on earth, just as he has taught me. Great way of looking at the Lord's Prayer.
0: Pastor Paul McCain is publisher and executive director of editorial for Concordia Publishing House based in St. Louis. He is general editor of Concordia, the Lutheran Confessions. Paul, thanks, and we'll talk again soon.
1: Thank you, Todd. God bless.
0: Mark Hemingway of the Weekly Standard and Molly Hemingway of Fox News will be with us on the other side of the break. The midterm elections are tomorrow. There have been a lot of votes already cast. We're going to talk about what will, may, possibly happen and what it means after this.
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5: Greetings to you from the heart of Texas. I'm Pastor Mark Knuckles, the senior pastor of St. Paul Lutheran Church and School. We are the LCMS Mother Church of Austin and are situated just blocks from the University of Texas. Liturgical in worship and confessional in teaching, we are a dual parish with the only Lutheran deaf congregation in the Austin area, Jesus Lutheran Church of the Deaf. Come see what God is doing among us through His Word and His sacraments.
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7: Welcome back to Issues Etc. I'm Todd Wilkin. For the remainder of this hour, we continue a daily series with Greg Kokel, regular guest and president of Stand to Reason, on discussing your Christian convictions. Now, there really is a technique to this. And there's, it's like in most things in life, there's a right way to go about it and there's a wrong way to go about it. Now, often we will judge these things on a case-by-case basis. But what are the advantages to simply asking a question rather than making a statement when discussing your Christian convictions? You say, well, I'll never get my case out. Don't be so sure about that. I know this is my impulse. My impulse is when someone says something like, there is no proof for the existence of God, well, I've got six or seven rolling around inside my head that I can rattle off, and my temptation is to start making all sorts of statements. To simply mount propositional statements, pile them together, make a defense. You know, you don't have to do that, at least not initially. There's a better way to go about it. We're going to be talking about it with Greg Kokel. It's called the Columbo Tactic. Now, we're giving away Greg's new book called Tactics to listeners with best questions or comments. Our call-in number live this Tuesday afternoon. It's February the 17th, 1-877-623-6943, 1-877-623-MYIE, and our email address, talkback@issuesetc.org, talkback@issuesetc.org. Greg Kokel is president of Stand to Reason, based in Signal Hill, California, author of the new book, Tactics, A Game Plan for Discussing Your Christian Convictions. Greg, welcome back.
9: Hey, Todd. How are you doing?
7: I'm doing well. When someone says something like, there's no proof for the existence of God, to me, my initial temptation and reaction is to start making statements. You say, not necessarily the best way to go about it. Why not?
9: Yeah, it is the initial impulse for those who want to engage. For those who don't want to engage or don't know how, they tuck their tail between their legs and kind of run, which is not a helpful strategy either. I'm concerned about this approach because the minute you start giving proofs for God, when someone denies his existence or says there isn't God, you've immediately set yourself up in opposition to that person. So now you have two people that are defending turf. There's a line drawn in the sand, and egos are at play, and you know potentially an argument is brewing, and this is never very productive, in my view at least. I think there's a better way to go about it. You know, Jesus said that we should be wise as serpents, but shrewd as doves, and the way we do that is the tactical approach that we've been talking about the last couple of days. In this particular example, when someone says, it's not rational to believe in God, or there's no proof for God, instead of opposing the person, I try to ask a question. This is the heart of the tactic that you just identified as the Columbo tactic. I'll give you more detail about it in just a moment. But just imagine, for the listeners here, just imagine how much easier it is if a person says there is no proof for God, and you said something like, well, what do you mean by proof? Well, there's no good evidence for God. Well, what kind of evidence would you find acceptable? Now, notice I purposely put a little pause there, a silence, because I'm trying to punctuate the point, but it's also the case that when you ask a question like that, you're likely to get silence in return, at least initially. Notice that when you do that, it's a genial request for more information. It's friendly. You're engaging the person with an interest in their point. In fact, you're not giving away your view at all. You're not showing your hand. You may agree with them for all that they know, but you're interested to hear more of their ideas. So when you ask a question like this, the pressure is immediately off of you. It is, in a sense, back on the other person, but the other person doesn't feel pressured, at least depending on how you ask the question. If you ask it in a genuinely inquisitive way, it doesn't sound like a challenge. It sounds like you are giving him an opportunity to spend some more time to talk in detail about his own views. And people who make statements like this are usually very glad to talk more about their own views. They like to have center stage, and you're just giving them the opportunity. This takes the pressure off you, but it forces the other person to be more precise and be more clear about his own objections so he doesn't roll over you automatically just on the force of a slogan. And that's why a question like this is so tactically sound.
7: So introduce us, and it's bare bones, because we're actually going to be talking about this not only today but also tomorrow, kind of refining the whole approach of the Columbo tactic. Introduce us to it.
9: Right. Well, the subtitle of the book is a game plan for discussing your Christian convictions. And every one of those words is important as far as I'm concerned. We want to have a discussion, not a fight. And we talked about this yesterday. But what is the game plan? How is it that we can know, in a sense, how to maneuver regardless of what kind of challenge we're faced with? Well, my game plan, at its core, consists of a handful of model questions. And I'm following the lead here of the infamous Lieutenant Columbo, who many know from the TV show. And he was well known for two reasons. One, he seemed completely bumbling and inept. I mean, he'd show up, Todd, at the crime scene, rubbing his head, furrowed brows, scratching behind his neck, wondering what's going on. He looks like he can't think his way out of a wet paper bag. I mean, he looks stupid, but he's stupid like a fox because of this second element that's always there. That is that he has a plan. He has a method that allows him to get to the heart of the matter. And if you recall, you know, in the first scenes, he's at the crime scene, and he's rubbing his head, and at some point he'll say, you know, there's something about this thing that bothers me. Do you mind if I ask you a question? And then he asks this question. And he gets an answer, and he's, oh, well, you're very intelligent. One more thing. And then he one more things him to death, you know, question after question after question. And this, he says, is a habit for him. Sorry I'm annoying you, but I can't help it. It's a habit. And this is the habit that every follower of Christ who is an ambassador should get into. That is, using well-placed questions to take the offensive in a conversation, but to do it in a non-offensive way, to then put you in the driver's seat of the conversation. Now, in my book, Tactics, I keep saying our because I'm kind of thinking of the broad organization, because we've been, at Stand to Reason, we've been teaching this for years and years and years to great effect. But in my book on tactics that we're talking about, there are actually three different specific uses for questions, and each use is, in a sense, advanced with a different sort of question. And these uses then become the foundational game plan. So when I go into any situation, Todd, I know I have these tools, these questions in my hip pocket, and I have a plan on how to respond no matter what challenge is offered. I know how I can proceed. Now, it doesn't mean that I always come up with a clever question, and we'll talk about ways that we can improve our Columbo tactic, but at least I know what I'm doing here, in the sense that I'm not caught off guard, I have no idea how to proceed, and it would be better for me just to keep my mouth shut and let it slide. I don't have to let it slide. I can engage in a friendly conversation using the Columbo tactic, all the while staying in the driver's seat.
7: This thing is I've discovered through is since you introduced me to it years ago, in the course of our many conversations, mm-hmm. it is a security blanket for a good one for walking into a situation or encountering an unexpected question, mm-hmm. and to say to yourself, all right, first of all, we'll talk about this later. I don't have to bear the burden of proof here, mm-hmm. but I can simply inquire as to what this person really means. More often than not, you know what I discover, Greg? I discover that people who make bold statements often haven't even thought them through very well.
9: That's right. Now, this is something that I mentioned, and I go in detail on in the book, this very point that you're making, Todd. I mean, you're in a profession that really values, obviously, the ability to ask good questions. But when you, those who are not talk show hosts still can develop this ability, and it's not difficult, like I said, if you have the plan in place. And I mentioned that there are three uses to the Columbo a question, the Columbo tactic, and the first use of it is the use that Columbo makes of his tactic initially, and that is to simply gather information. And I mean, there are a lot of we encounter circumstances or statements or conversations and things that people say are incredibly vague. I think, for example, that there is no proof for God. That's a vague statement, partly because it seems a little unusual because there seems to be so much proof of God, at least arguably, available for people. Why is it that this person can make this rather extreme statement? There is no proof. Or people will say things like, well, everything is relative, and then they'll simply dismiss you. This is another one of those phrases that should never go unchallenged with a question. And the question for, in both cases, that I would initially use is basically the one I used with you. What do you mean by that? That's the model question. That's the first Columbo question that is meant to then gather information. Now, of course, you can use any kind of variation of that you want. When I said, what kind of proof do you have in mind, it would really work. I mean, this is a way of kind of drawing them out, trying to get a sense of what they mean when they say there is no good proof or adequate proof for God's existence. What exactly would you like to see then? What would appeal to you? What would make sense to you as evidence? Sometimes people say, well, it's irrational to believe in God. And I'll say, what is it specifically that is so irrational about someone believing in God? Now, it may seem to, say, the Christian who hears that statement, that the answer to that is obvious. But it isn't obvious to me. And it's not at all clear that the person who makes the statement has ever thought beyond just the slogan.
7: Okay, let's come back to that. Greg Kokel is our guest. We're talking about the Columbo tactic, simply asking a question and waiting for the answer and listening to it. We'll be right back.

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1: Noah's flood, was it worldwide?
2: Answers with Ken Ham, one of the writers for Answers magazine.
1: Some Christians actually say that the Bible teaches that Noah's flood was only a local event. But what does the Bible really teach? The language of Genesis chapter 6 through 9 makes it so obvious that the event of the flood was a global catastrophe. The Bible teaches that the flood waters covered the high mountains for about 9 months. Now, how could water stand above the mountains in a local area for months and not spill anywhere? If you read Genesis carefully, you'll find there are at least 30 times in which language is used that makes it so obvious the flood affected the entire globe. You read phrases like, all flesh, every living thing, all the high hills under the whole of heaven, and so it goes on. Not only this, but 3 times God promises he'll never again send a flood like this. In fact, he established the Rainbow Covenant as a promise he'd never repeat it. Of course, there have been many local floods since this time, but Genesis is clear. The flood covered the entire globe.
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0: Welcome back to Issues Etc. I'm Todd Wilkin. Talking to Greg Kokel about the Columbo tactic. It's the grandpappy of all tactics when it comes to discussing your Christian convictions. And the question that it begins with, what do you mean by that, is really the genesis question. It's the question from which all the others that are involved in the Columbo tactic spring. You might even discover, as we were talking about before the break, that if you ask that simple question just once of someone who's made a statement with which you disagree that runs counter to your Christian convictions, you might discover that they really don't have an answer for that very question. But sometimes they do have an answer. Now, here's your chance to win a copy of Greg's new book called Tactics. We have several books to give away to listeners with the best questions or comments live this Tuesday afternoon, the 17th of February. Our call-in number, 1-877-623-6943, 877-623-MYIE, and our email address, talkback@issuesetc.org. Greg, what if they do know what they're talking about? I've discovered more often than not they don't, and they haven't thought it through, and then it becomes a very cooperative effort in thinking through their – I mean, it really becomes kind of a joint effort. It's, let's think through your position and see whether it holds any water. But what if someone actually has thought it through?
1: Well, a couple of things are accomplished with your question even so. I think when you ask the question and you get silence, that's kind of a bonus. That's not what you're after. What you're after is an explanation. So it's a good thing in some sense if they can begin to articulate their point, partly because you've asked a question that is friendly and flattering to the person, and they are responding. What's happening in the process? Well, you're building a friendly, interactive relationship, even if it's just a short-term thing. There's something, as I mentioned earlier, that is very genial about that interaction. So there's no defenses up. They're just talking about their views, which is great. Another thing that you're going to get in the process, if they do know something about what they're talking about, is you're going to get an education. I had someone ask me once, what's a good book on Buddhism? I said, why do you want a book on Buddhism? They said, well, I have a friend who's a Buddhist who I work with, and I want to know how to witness to them. And I said, don't read a book on Buddhism. That's a lot of work. And chances are the Buddhism you learn about isn't going to be the Buddhism they believe in anyway, especially if they're American. The better thing is to invite them out to Starbucks, sit down and have a cup of coffee, and ask that person, what do you mean by that? That is, to explain, I hear you're a Buddhist. I'm interested in that. I know very little about it. I wonder what your ideas are. Tell me about your Buddhism. And there you go. You're off and running. And you're getting an education, not just on Buddhism, but specifically on the Buddhism of the person with whom you want to have spiritual conversation. And so you're building that kind of rapport here without being pushy, even though you're in the driver's seat. Now, what you're going to find out then is what the person actually knows. And I think it's important for people to take note of their point of view, the details of it. And I'll tell you what this also helps us to avoid is it helps us to avoid getting their view wrong. Sometimes we'll charge out ahead thinking we know what the other person means. And this happens to me with some regularity on the radio. Somebody offers a question, and off I go with this great explanation. And it turns out that I've explained a problem he wasn't asking about, or I refuted a point of view they didn't hold. When I listened more carefully second time around, I realized that I'd missed the point entirely. Well, we don't want to miss the point. We don't want to misrepresent somebody's view. It's not only, it makes us look foolish, but it's bad manners. It's called a straw man fallacy if we persist in this kind of thing. And so by asking the question, what do you mean by that, we get a lot of information from them that then kind of sets the groundwork, if you will, for sets the table for how we pursue in the conversation after that, or if we pursue it at all. I mean, it might be that we decide we don't have any place to go, but we don't know that until we, get up to the plate and start swinging at pitches, so to speak.
0: Okay, what would be the next question? I mean, I imagine if someone is really interested in hearing what the other person has to say and actually gathering information, as you have said, you might ask, what do you mean by that?
1: Yeah.
0: Several times in a row, because there'll be some clarification. But what would be the next basic question, the kind of building block question?
1: Yeah, that's important. And let me just underscore that before I move on, is that this is a question that you can ask all day long until the cows come home sometimes because of the ambiguities even in the further explanation. just keep your interest level up and be kind, and like I said, you get an education. Now, once you have a clear fix on the person's view, whether it takes one question or 20 times asking some variation of that question, then you have another task. And this is the second use of Columbo. First one is to gather information. We use the model question, what do you mean by that? The second use of Columbo is what I call reversing the burden of proof. Now, Todd, I know you know this concept, but let me explain it for your listeners. The idea of burden of proof is the responsibility that someone has to give reasons for whatever they claim. Now, who carries that responsibility? Who bears that burden? And the simple rule is whoever makes the claim bears the burden. So if anybody says it so, there is no God, for example, or the Bible is just a bunch of fables or something like that, well, then it seems to me it is their job to say why they think it's so. And there's a very important principle here, Todd, and that is that you know, in the immortal words of Desi Arnaz, they got a lot of splaining to do, you know, themselves. In other words, we have let the other side off with a free ride much of the time, where they get to make the challenge or the claim, and then it's up to us to figure out how to refute it. The rule is, though, that if they make the claim, it's not our job to refute it, it's their job to prove it. That is, to give evidence why we should take the point of view seriously. The temptation is strong, like you mentioned earlier, to jump in and then challenge, and to give our own reasons. But now if we do that, we're making our job over difficult for us when we don't need to. If we use those first two questions, we are still in a relaxed and genial mode, and the other person is doing the heavy lifting. We first find out clearly what their view is, and then we push the burden of proof back on them, and we do that with a different model question. And here's that question. Now, how did you come to that conclusion? Let me say it again. Now, how did you come to that conclusion? Now, that is a model question, once again, that you could say, what makes you think that's the right way to see it? Or, I'm curious, why would that idea seem compelling to you? Or, what are your reasons for holding that view? There are a lot of different ways to ask the question. But what you're trying to do is prevent the other person from giving what I sometimes call a bedtime story. That is, they just conjure up a tale that's meant to put your view or argument to rest, and they don't feel they have any burden, any responsibility to give reasons why you should take their view seriously. And this question keeps them from taking advantage of you in that way.
0: 1-877-623-6943, 877-623-MYIE, and our in-studio email address this Tuesday afternoon, the 17th of February, talkback at issuezTC.org. Here's Scott in Oakwood, Illinois, calling. Hi, Scott.
2: Hi, Todd, and hi, Greg.
1: Hello, Scott.
2: Hi. It seems like the Columbo tactic is great if you're joining a conversation that's already happening. I want to know what happens when you're on the receiving end of a Columbo offensive. How do you stay in the driver's seat without making it sound like a conversational power grab and keeping the conversation genial?
0: Well, that is a marvelous question, Scott. Stay on hold, if you would. I'm going to send you a copy of Greg's new book, Tactics, a Game Plan for Discussing Your Christian Convictions. Greg, about 2 minutes for an answer before we take another break.
1: Yeah, I actually deal with that in third or fourth chapter of the book. You know, what do you do when somebody uses Columbo against you? By the way, if somebody asks me the first question, what do you mean by that? I'm very happy to provide an answer for that. I want to tell people what I mean by that. If they ask me, now, how did I come to that conclusion? Well, I'd like to tell them that, too. I mean, these aren't questions I'm afraid of answering because I've done my own homework and I'm prepared to answer those things. And I think that every Christian, in some measure, should be able to do that and therefore not fear those two questions. If you're not sure how to, you know, if you don't have the goods, so to speak, if they say, what do you mean by that, or some variation, we shouldn't be making statements that we we can't explain more carefully, even though we don't have to be theologians, but we should be able to at least articulate our views in different words. The bigger problem with someone else using Columbo against us is not when we use Columbo, they use Columbo in the first or the second purposes, that is to gain information or to ask us to give reasons for our view. Although the second is a little more difficult. The really difficult one is when they use questions in a leading way to kind of lead us down the primrose path. Now, we haven't talked about that yet, but we will. And that's where we want to have some resistance. And sometimes it might be fair entirely just to simply say, you know, I'm not comfortable answering all the questions. I'm not sure if I can answer them well. But if you want to explain your view and the reasons you hold it, I'd be glad to listen. But I just haven't worked through all my issues yet. I mean, these are the kinds of things that you might say to parry some of the questions, though I don't think any Christian should really be fearful of the first two, the ones we've covered already.
0: All right. It's part two of a five-part daily series on discussing your Christian convictions. We're talking with Greg Kokel about the Columbo tactic, our call-in number, giving away his book, by the way, Tactics, a Game Plan for Discussing Your Christian Convictions, 1-877-623-6943, 877-623-MYIE, or talkback at issuesetc.org, talkback at issuesetc.org. I'm Todd Wilkin. Greg Kokel is our guest, president of Stand to Reason, based in Signal Hill, California. More after this.

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0: We're talking about the Colombo tactic, asking questions, listening for answers, asking more questions, gathering information. Greg Kokel is our guest. I'm Todd Wilkin. Thanks for tuning us in. 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Click on demand. Greg, this email comes from Don in Kansas. He says, several weeks ago, I had a discussion with an atheist, and he told me that he could knock down any argument I could put forth for the Christian faith. I told him to start. He wanted me to explain the problem of evil in the world. I asked, what is evil? How does he know that something is evil? He said, the moral law. I asked him, where did the moral law come from? He said it grew out of human consciousness as man rose up from apes. I asked him, where were the links in man's ascent? He said they hadn't been found yet. I asked him, where did life come from? He said, it came from outer space billions of years ago. That sounds like an interesting foray into the Colombo tactic there. Your thoughts?
1: It is. Don has done a superb job, at least, especially with his opening questions. I think he let the atheist get away with some things there about halfway through. But his earliest questions, especially when the atheist said he could knock down any Christian argument or whatever, and then says, what about the problem of evil? And he says, what do you mean by evil? This is precisely the kind of question that needs to be asked at this point. And people will generally describe acts of evil. Well, murder, rape, pillaging, torture, that kind of thing. And the real question, and I think this is what Don was after, is why would you label those things evil to begin with? And then he said, because of the moral law. Right. Now, where did the moral law come from? And this is where I think the atheist tripped up, and maybe a different question after this comment would have been better. But he says it grew out of human consciousness. I don't know how moral obligations can grow out of human consciousness as we evolve from the ape to the human being, or the ape-like creature to a human being. And that's the question that could have been asked. Exactly how does objective moral principles just simply evolve or emerge from human consciousness? Remember, Darwinian evolution, which he's appealing to there, is a materialistic system. There are no immaterial realities in that system. There isn't moral obligations that just emerge out of the matter. There's nothing but matter in that system. So how does he make sense of it on his system, and on his way of thinking as a materialist? And but in principle, I mean, Don was brilliant, I think, in moving forward the way he did, and that's really the kind of thing we have in mind. Notice, by the way, with the questions that he was using, Todd, you can almost imagine how relaxed Don must have been in the midst of this barrage, you know, because he's got the question then that puts the challenge appropriately back on the other guy to make sense of the kinds of claims or challenges to Christianity that he's making at the moment. And that's a great place to be, in the driver's seat.
0: A big part of this, I've discovered in practicing it, is not rising to the bait. That is, when your opponent, for lack of a better word, either intentionally or unintentionally, hangs that lure out in front of you that would invite you to stop asking questions and stop and jump out of the driver's seat.
1: Right.
0: You simply cannot rise to the bait. That's one of the hardest things about this tactic, the Colombo tactic.
1: Yeah, and I want to just encourage people to be charitable with themselves, because it takes a while sometimes engaging in conversations like this to kind of see what's going on. And we'll probably talk a little bit tomorrow about how, you know, you can improve your Colombo tactics. So here's what I tell people, and this is, I think I might have mentioned this yesterday, but you don't have to hit a home run. You don't even have to get on base. What we want to do you to do with these questions is to get into the batter's box, get up to bat, and then you'll learn in the process. And if you feel like you don't have any clever comebacks or special questions that could take it further, so what? That's it. Do what you can do. Later on in reflective process, we'll talk about later, you can figure out how you could have done better. But don't be hard on yourself. I've noticed, and we're doing a blog tour this week, and I've been getting a lot of information from around the internet about people who've been reading the books or have been trained in tactics by us, Todd. And they tell me, it's amazing how easy this is to get started. Anybody can do this kind of thing, and that's my encouragement to your listeners, Todd.
0: Joe is listening in St. Louis. Hi, Joe.
2: Hey, thanks for having me on.
0: Great.
2: Hey, I had a question about the discussion tactics. Do you have anything that addresses discussing things with people who constantly turn to subjective opinions, and how you kind of bring that out and discuss things with them rationally and reasonably? Thanks.
0: All right, Joe. Thank you very much. Greg?
1: Thanks, Joe. A lot depends on what particular subjective opinion they have. I mean, in one sense, all opinions are subjective in the sense that they are held by subjects, that are people. They're the personal views of those people. What the second Columbo question does, though, how did you come to that conclusion, is it forces people to give reasons why they're entitled to their subjective opinion. Now, some people say, and I've had this happen before, Todd, they say, well, I don't have any reasons for the views that I hold, which, I'm sorry, I'm chuckling, but it strikes me as so odd, because now I have another question, and here's the question. Why would you hold beliefs that you have no reasons to hold? You know, what's the answer to that? I would like to hear what they have to say. Sometimes they just shrug, and what they're communicating is a sense of apathy. But the subjective opinions, I think, are still vulnerable properly to the second question. How did you come to that conclusion? Now, if it's just a matter of liking ice cream, you know, over Jell-O or something like that for dessert, well, those are, of necessity, subjective kinds of things. And people can talk about their feelings all day long. What I want to find out is, what do they think is actually true? In spite of how they feel about things, what do they think is actually true? See, there's a question, isn't it? Ball's in their court. Well, I don't know what is true. Why is that? You don't think you can know any truth in this area? No, you can't know any truth about religion. Why would you say that? See how naturally these questions come in a circumstance? The ball's in their court. And it appropriately so, as I mentioned, because, as I said, they got some splaining to do themselves.
0: Joe, if you would give us a call back, we'll send you a copy of Tactics, Greg Kokel's new book, 1-877-623-6943. Two quick final questions. I imagine at this point, it's always helpful after the encounter is over to go back and run the tape to, you know, like they would do in football. Watch the game over again and do a little post-game analysis and say, you know, where did I fall? Where did I make a mistake? What could I have done better there? Talk about that very briefly.
1: Yeah, or where did I do well? I do this. This is a postmortem. I do it all the time. Here's the simple principle. The easiest time to know how to come up with good questions or responses is when there's no pressure. When the pressure's on, it's harder, right? So when isn't there pressure? Either before the conversation or after the conversation. Generally, after the conversation is simple because it's fresh in your mind, and you think to yourself, "Gee, how did that go? How did I do? What could I have asked that would have been more effective in that circumstance than what I did ask?" Maybe you get stumped and you don't know where to go. So, you know, when the pressure's off, you might think of new things, and then pay attention to that, role play it a little bit, fix it in your mind so that next time around you're ready.
0: Okay, the next time we're going to be refining this a little bit and talking about the third use of the Columbo tactic.
1: Right.
0: A very brief preview, about 20 seconds.
1: Well, the third use is simply leading, using questions to lead people to a particular goal. Now, there's a number of different places you may want to lead them. And one of those maybe is you leading them to show them something they already know, and your questions bring that self-knowledge out. Another would be to lead them to see how maybe their point of view has gone askew somewhere, and maybe their idea is bad, and so you use questions to do that. But that's where we're going tomorrow.
0: Greg Kokel is president of Stand to Reason, based in Signal Hill, California, author of the new book, Tactics, A Game Plan for Discussing Your Christian Convictions. 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Click on demand. Greg, look forward to tomorrow's conversation.
1: I'll see you then, Todd. I look forward to it too. Thanks.
0: You know, one thing that I've seen with the Columbo tactic, and I'm glad we got another day to talk about it, because it is full of subtleties. It really is. It's the beauty of the tactic. It's subtlety. And I want you to understand something, folks. When we say tactic, we don't mean trick. This is not a trick. While it may appear to be a trick if someone realizes they're being grilled for information, gently, carefully, in friendly manner, grilled for information, it's not a trick. It is a technique that makes you the better at defending your Christian convictions. And you better at answering the objections of those who disagree with those convictions. It really is a very loving thing to do in debate. Think about it that way. As Christians, we are to speak the truth in love. That's the mandate of the apostle, to us, speak the truth in love. A lot of people think that means don't speak the truth or keep your mouth shut. That's not what it means. But it may mean something like asking questions. And when the opportunity emerges to actually make propositional statements, to speak the truth, you're much better equipped to do it. You know who you're talking to, what their beliefs are, and probably by the time you're done asking just a few questions using this Colombo technique, they may have begun to realize that what they thought was true at the beginning of the conversation, at the beginning of the inquiry, maybe isn't. And there's your opening. Speak the truth in love. I'm Todd Wilkin. Talk with you again tomorrow. Thanks for listening to Issues, Etc.
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0: 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I'm Todd Wilkin. Okay, you've asked a few questions like, what do you mean by that? You're in a conversation, you've discovered the great utility of, rather than defending your Christian convictions by simply making propositional statements, there's a time and place for that, by the way. The best way to engage the person who's skeptical or of a different opinion or a different position is to start asking questions, gather information. Then there comes a time when you need to proffer some ideas of your own position. How do you do it? We've been talking about the Colombo tactic with Greg Kokel in this series on how to discuss your Christian convictions. And we've come this far, and now we need to talk about that question that introduces your opponent to an idea they may have never considered. In fact, the question is so simple. Have you ever considered blank? Now, we're giving away Greg Kokel's new book to our listeners with the best questions or comments. Our call-in number live this Wednesday afternoon, the 18th of February, 1-877-623-MYIE, 877-623-6943, and our in-studio email address, talkback@issuesetc.org. Greg Kokel is president of Stand to Reason based in Signal Hill, California, author of the new book, Tactics, A Game Plan for Discussing Your Christian Convictions. Greg, welcome back.
1: Good afternoon, Todd. Good to talk to you again.
0: All right. Summarize where we've been so far with the Colombo tactic, and then what's the next step?
1: Well, we've been talking, Todd, about the tactical advantage of leading with questions, that is, starting off or an engagement or a conversation using questions. The tactical advantage, of course, in general, is that when you ask questions, the other person is doing the talking. You don't have to do the talking. They are complimented by your interest in them. You're building a relationship with back and forth discussion, and you are getting valuable information in the process, either information about what it is they believe. That's the first Columbo question, the model question, what do you mean by that, or some variation. And then you're also hopefully getting from them some of the reasons that they hold the views they hold. So you're getting not just their view, but their argument. And this is where the second Columbo question comes in, some variation of, now how did you come to that conclusion? This then puts you in a position now, since you are in possession of all of this information, and you also have a genial kind of environment because you've been discussing in a warm and in interactive way these issues, to then begin to, in a sense, make your own case or begin to try to undermine their case using the third use of Columbo and using the questions to put forth something positive of one sort or another.
0: Okay, so the next question is something to the effect of, have you ever considered, you're introducing an idea, have you ever considered blank? It strikes me that you really have to be paying attention to what your opponent has been saying up to this point to introduce a new idea, just the right new idea at this point.
1: Yeah, that's right, Todd. I often explain, when I give an initial talk on this, I say I'm going to give you a game plan that allow you to maneuver with any person in any circumstance, no matter how little you know or how much the other guy knows, basically. But that's the first two steps. When you get into the third step, and then you got to know something. You have to know where you're going to lead the person. And the third step, in a word, is you use questions to lead them to a certain place. I encourage people to think of themselves like an archer shooting at a target, and the questions are your arrows. So in order to shoot the arrows at the target, you got to know where the target is, or in this case, what the target is. And it could be a couple of different things. It might be a way of helping people understand something they already know, but they haven't really thought about it. It might be a matter of just, you're taking exception with their point of view to offer a new point of view that they haven't considered, and therefore your lead-in comment will be what you suggested. Have you ever considered? And then fill in the blank. Now, you have to be able to fill in the blank here, and that's the difficulty of going to the third step of Columbo. We've talked in the last couple of days about what it means to be a good ambassador, and we're talking in tactics about maneuvering in a diplomatic fashion. But part of what an ambassador needs is a certain knowledge base. And if you don't have the knowledge base, if you don't know what's wrong with another person's view, or you don't understand the Christian view very well, it's going to be hard to, in a sense, choose that as a target to shoot your question arrows at, to lead the conversation in a new way. So this third use of Columbo is steps up the ante a little bit and requires that you, as you pointed out, Todd, be paying attention so that you know where you want to go with your conversation.
0: Okay, so Craig, give me a question to ask you in favor of abortion, for example, and apply the tactic to me. What would be the question?
1: Well, I guess in the case of abortion, there's a number of different directions you could go. Let me just give you one common challenge. When I make the case against abortion that it takes the life of an innocent human being, and that it does that is simply a scientific matter. Something is killed, obviously, and the thing that is killed is a human being. People will often say, well, maybe they're human, that is the unborn, but they're not persons. So this is a parry now. They're trying to dismiss the unborn, even though they're human, because they don't qualify for personhood. So now my question is going to be, what's the difference? What's the difference? You see, what they've done is made the assertion that there are some human beings that ought to be protected, you and I, and some human beings that don't deserve protection, the unborn, and the distinction between the two is something that they call personhood. Well, I don't think that's a reasonable distinction, and I have a number of reasons to think that. But instead of trotting out all of my reasons, I am going to, for tactical purposes, try to undermine his view by asking the question that challenges the distinction itself. So I say, what's the difference? Now the ball's in his court.

0: A third round of voting takes place this Saturday, June 20th through Tuesday, June 23rd for president of the Lutheran Church Missouri Synod. If you're a registered voter for the 2026 LCMS presidential election, I strongly encourage you to vote to reelect Issues Etc. regular guest, Pastor Matt Harrison, for a final three-year term. If you're not a voter, please encourage your pastor and your congregation's lay voter to vote for President Harrison. Remember to vote June 20th through the 23rd.
1: Lead them. And what I'm trying to lead them to see is that the distinction between personhood and non-personhood with regards to human beings is an unreasonable distinction.
2: Oh, this is, I think, where, you know, the first two parts of Columbo are the pretty quick study. You know, you learn to use this, but this is the tough one. This is the one where you really have to stop and think, what am I trying to accomplish?
1: That's right.
2: How do I, rather than getting stumped at this point, say, okay, I always get to part one and two, and I can never make it to three. How do I pre-plan or in some sense, think this through so that when I get there, I do know where I want to lead with that leading question?
1: Right. Well, I'm glad that you use the word pre-plan because this is an important part of the process. The value of having a game plan like this, or having this particular game plan that I describe in the book Tactics, a game plan for discussing your Christian convictions, is that it's easy to get in play. But you don't want to stay, in a sense, at the novice stage. You don't want to just be asking those questions. What you want to be able to do is to be in play, but also be in the process of reflecting and reading and studying and asking other people about some of the things that come up. So you're building your knowledge category of a good ambassador. Remember, an ambassador has three qualities: knowledge, wisdom, tactical wisdom, and character. So we want to build that knowledge thing. And one way we do that is we first get stumped on something. And we think, all right, I got stumped there in that conversation. So we're doing a post-mortem. We talked a little bit about this yesterday. What could I have done better? Maybe my facts weren't very very good, or maybe I just didn't know some facts. Okay, so I'm going to go to the books. I'm going to the website. I'm going to go to the podcast or whatever. I'm going to call my friend who knows more about this or whatever and get the facts. So now I'm prepared with the facts next time around. Incidentally, when you do that homework, because you've been stonewalled on some question or challenge, and then you get the facts that you think answer, you're not done yet. What you want to do now from a tactical perspective is ask yourself, how can I use my new knowledge on this particular thing and form it into a question that does the work for me instead of the just, in a sense, preaching it, brother, you know, because we don't want to surrender the tactical advantage if we don't have to.
2: Let's take a break right here, Greg, because when we come back, I want to talk about so often the tactical advantage is surrendered inadvertently. By the time it's been surrendered, you're looking around saying, how did he take it away? Where did I lose it? And how do we find the flaws in the other person's argument or the other person's statements? That's a key to this part of the Columbo tactic, is looking for and finding the flaws there so that the tactical advantage can be used to the best advantage. Now, you can find out more about Greg Kokel's new book, Tactics, A Game Plan for Discussing Your Christian Convictions, under the on-demand page of our website, issuesetc.org. We'll be right back.

0: What kind of physical and mental anguish did Jesus endure in the hours leading up to his death? 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
5: We're talking about asking the right question, the leading question that will help you stay in control of the conversation as you discuss your Christian convictions. 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Our email address on this Wednesday, the 18th of February, talkback@issuesetc.org, and our call-in number, 1-877-623-6943, 877-623-MY-I-E. Let's talk about finding the flaws. Sometimes it's so easy to get distracted. You don't see the flaws, even when they're glaringly obvious. What's your best advice there, Greg?
6: Well, I have two things to say about that, Todd. I actually don't usually see the flaws right out of the gate. If I'm talking with somebody and you're kind of caught up in this, a lot of time I do better now than I used to because I have more of a sense of how these things work, so they appear to me more readily. But still, a lot of times I miss it until after the conversation is over, you know, and it's in reflection that I get it. So I don't want people to be so hard on themselves that they think, gee, I got to get everything right every time. I don't do that. So I don't see it right out of the gate much of the time. But when I do, it's usually because I'm employing some other tactic. Those who get the book will see it's broken down into two sections. The first section is the game plan, and that is the Columbo tactic, which is the structure of your interaction. But the second half of the book, which I think we'll be talking about in the next couple of days, is finding the flaws. And there are different tactics that are in place to help you to see different types of flaws. The suicide tactic, for example, is the first one that I talk about in the book, and that is that some arguments or points of view just end up self-destructing, and all we have to do is recognize when that's the case, like when people say there is no truth. Well, they think this is a true statement, don't they? So obviously there's a problem with this response, since I see the problem because I understand the nature of the suicide tactic, which I explain in actually quite a bit of detail in the book. I've got two or three chapters just on that because it's such a big problem, then I can recognize it when it comes up, and then I use a question to try to point it out. There are other problems that have to do with facts. You know, maybe the people's facts are wrong, and this is where just the facts, ma'am, comes in as a tactic. We have a thing called taking the roof off, where you can see if you take the person's point of view as true for the sake of argument, you follow where it leads, and sometimes it leads to absurd consequences, and this then becomes a problem with their view. And so there are ways that we talk about in the book, I talk about in the book, and how to exploit that particular kind of flaw. And so the ability to see the flaws, I think, Todd, is a quality or a capability that we develop over time. And but it's not as hard as people think. It's like a lot of this stuff, the first time through it seems confusing. There's new categories, new vocabulary and stuff like that. But after you start trafficking in the ideas, it starts to make a lot more sense, and then it becomes second nature, and that's really what we're after.
5: Okay, what if the person with whom you're having this conversation knows Columbo, and they're able to use it too? Perhaps you might even suspect they have less than noble motives.
6: Well, the Columbo has been around a long time before Lieutenant Columbo. Columbo is a tactic. In fact, Jesus himself used it. That is, he used questions in a clever way, and he used them to entrap other people. But he entrapped them legitimately. Others might be trying to do the same with you. If you sense that somebody is trying to trap you with questions as opposed to just gain information or get clarity on what your argument is, that's the time where I want to remind people that they're in control of their side of the conversation. In other words, they don't have to be led anywhere by questions if they don't want to be. They can simply say to the person who they think is leading them down the primrose path with these leading questions, they can just simply say, you know, I'm not really comfortable with the questions. It sounds like you're trying to make a point by using your questions. Maybe it would be better for you just to state your point clearly and state your reasons for it, and then just let me respond. So there's a sense in which you're acknowledging what they're doing. You're not complaining. You're just seeing it for what it is and saying you're not going to participate. Now, if somebody did that to me, Todd, while I was using the Columbo tactic in the third sense, they said, why don't you state your point instead of kind of trying to get there indirectly with a bunch of questions? I'd say, okay, here's my point. I can do that. I would lose a tactical advantage, I think, a little bit at that point, but I'd play along. By the same token, if you are the Christian who feels that someone else is using the Columbo tactic to lead you into a corner, you could just simply say, you know, I'm not really interested in having a conversation like this, where you're using questions to lead me down this road. I think it'd be better if you just told me directly what you believed, and then there's no confusion, and I can just respond to that in a clear fashion. And if we don't say that, like kind of with our nose in the air or something, as a complaint, like, how dare you abuse me with this tactic, we just say, I'm not going to participate. I think people would respond to that and then just drop the questions and make straight-up comments that we can respond to.
5: Dennis in Michigan writes, what response or tactic can be utilized if the other person is being deliberately obtuse or evasive? Will this method function well in this environment?
6: Well, I think it will to a degree. This is where, what do you mean by that? The first Columbo question is completely in order. Now, if people don't want, if they're deliberately obtuse to the point of not cooperating at all, I don't know how you can continue. I don't try to beat every conversation to death, Todd. I mean, some people are not cooperative. Why do I want to talk to them? I'd rather talk with somebody who wants to talk with me, and there are plenty of people out there like that. So I think there are times when, you know, as Jesus said, you don't throw your pearls before swine. It's figurative speech. He's not saying people are pigs. He's just saying that there are times where you just kind of fold up and go home, and that's not an inappropriate retreat. It's an appropriate judgment on the best use of your time and efforts.
5: Okay, Dennis, if you would email us your address, I'd be happy to send you a copy. Your mailing address, I'd happy to send you a copy of Greg Kokel's new book, Tactics. Next time, what are we going to be talking about?
6: Well, we can talk a little bit more detail about some of the ways that we find the flaws. And I think, especially on the heels of Dennis's question, I think it'd be good to talk about a tactic that I call steamroller. And steamroller is a defensive tactic that you have to use against people that are uncooperative, unpleasant, unwilling to play ball in a fair way, but continually interrupt and take the conversation down rabbit trails. Well, there's a very specific tactic that we use that is very effective with such people, and we can talk about that as well as some other things.
5: Greg Kokel is president of Stand to Reason based in Signal Hill, California, and he's author of the new book, Tactics, A Game Plan for Discussing Your Christian Convictions. Check it out at issuesetc.org, issuesetc.org. Click on demand. You'll find information on the book right there. Greg, thanks for being our guest.
6: Talk with you tomorrow, Todd. Bye-bye.
5: You know what lies behind all of this in the Colombo tactic or any kind of tactic that you're using? Because I remember when we started this conversation, the danger was to think it's a trick. This is less than honest. What lies behind all of this is honesty, a willingness to be honest with the person with whom you disagree, a willingness to be honest about your own positions, your own lack of knowledge. You know, if you really don't know what the other person's position is, the most honest thing you can do is ask. Now, they might not be honest in return. They might not tell you what their position really is. They might want to play games. You can't control that. The Christian always approaches these things as honestly as possible. Someone says, are you using some sort of tactic on me? You know what? You're a pretty smart person. You kind of figured out what I was doing there. I'm not playing a trick. I really do want to know what you believe. I really do want to gather information on your position, because otherwise we can't have an intelligent conversation. Honesty. And it's not about gaining the upper hand. It's about gaining knowledge and then holding that tactical advantage, not for the sake of simply winning an argument, because if it's about winning arguments, you can employ any old trick you want. People win arguments with dishonest means all day long. They win. They walk away. They've won the prize, but they haven't won the other person over. These kind of debates, these kind of conversations have everything to do with approaching the opponent honestly to win them over. Will you succeed? Mostly not. But the honest attempt is what's called for. Honesty from them, yes. Honesty in your questions and in your own positions. So that you can, if someone says, what are you trying to do? He says, I'm trying to convince you. Honestly, trying to convince you of the truth of my Christian convictions. Who could blame you for that? Tomorrow we'll continue our series with Greg Kokel discussing your Christian convictions, and we'll discuss the battle for the Bible with Lutheran Church Missouri Synod, in the Lutheran Church Missouri Synod, with Dr. Paul Zimmerman, talking about honesty. That kind of debate 30 years ago and more didn't always involve honesty. We'll discuss the so-called battle for the Bible with Dr. Zimmerman tomorrow on Issues, Etc. When you find someone that you disagree with, there's no reason to panic. There's no reason to get back up on your hind legs and all worried about it. Start asking questions. Start finding out what their position really is, and then present yours honestly. I'm Todd Wilkin. Talk with you again tomorrow. And thanks for listening to Issues, Etc.
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5: 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Welcome back to Issues, Etc. I'm Todd Wilkin. Some arguments, when you encounter them, you almost kind of feel sorry for the person making the argument. If you can see through what appears to be perhaps superficially a strong statement to the fact that it is flawed, not just flawed, but fatally flawed. A statement like, and have you heard this one in having a conversation on your Christian convictions with someone? They'll say, well, look, you have your truth, I have truth. No one has absolute truth. There's no such thing as absolute truth. You've heard it, haven't you? And perhaps you've backed away and said, well, you know, I don't know how to respond to that. there is a response. It hardly warrants one, but there is a response. We're talking about discussing your Christian convictions for the last half hour of Issues Etc. today. Welcome back. We're coming to you live this Thursday afternoon, the 19th of February. I'm Todd Wilkin. Our call-in number for the next half hour, 1-877-623-MYIE, 877-623-6943, and our in-studio email address, talkback@issuesetc.org. Listeners with best questions or comments will receive Greg Kokel's new book, Tactics. Greg Kokel is a regular guest president of Stand to Reason based in Signal Hill, California. His new book, Tactics, A Game Plan for Discussing Your Christian Convictions. Greg, welcome back.
6: Hi, Todd.
5: So how do you respond to someone who says there's no such thing as absolute truth?
6: Well, those who have been listening for the last 2 days can anticipate my very first question. And my first question is going to be, what do you mean by that? And I want them to spend a few moments clarifying their meaning when they deny the existence of absolute truth. And I suspect they're going to say something, well, there's nothing that is true in itself. There are just things that people think are true, but there's nothing that's true in itself. And now this prompts my second question. What about your own statement? There's nothing that's true in itself. Do you take that statement to be true in itself? Notice here I'm forcing him with my question now to play by his own rules or to apply the standard that his statement suggests to the statement itself. Now, he's caught in a crossfire here because there's no way he can get out of it. If he says, no, my statement is not true in itself, well, then there's no reason for me to take it seriously. He's making a statement that he's telling me is not true in itself. But if he says, yes, the statement is true in itself, well, then I guess it turns out there are some things that you think are true in itself and therefore absolute. So the statement, there are no absolutes, turns out to be false again. That's because, basically, there's no way that a claim like that can be true. It's necessarily false. Philosophers use that phrase, necessarily false, because what they mean is there's no situation, there's not even a possible world you can imagine in which this statement could be true, because it defeats itself. It commits suicide. And this tendency, then, of some statements to beat themselves up and to commit suicide is what's at the heart of the tactic that I call the suicide tactic.
5: Oh, it sounds like it's not so much a tactic as it is simply being able to recognize a self-refuting argument when you come across one and let it kind of hand it enough rope. So
6: right.
5: That it can hang itself.
6: Exactly. I mean, it is a tactic, but the tactic is so simple that it hardly takes any effort. The difficult part is being able to recognize when a view is self-refuting, and sometimes that's a little harder because some self-refuting statements, Todd, are very obvious, like there is no truth. Really, is that a true statement? There are no absolutes, the one you just offered. Well, that's offered usually as an absolute itself. No one could ever know the truth about religion. Okay, well, then how did you come to know that truth about religion? You can't know anything for sure. Are you sure about that? You know, these are the kinds of statements that seem to be straight up, obviously self-refuting. Some of them are actually funny, and like nobody goes there anymore. It's too crowded. Well, you know, this is a famous malaprop from Yogi Berra. He's also the guy who said, "I really didn't say everything I said." I mean, these are the kinds of things that when you hear them, you kind of chuckle because they sound kind of silly. My friend Frank Beckwith once said, "I used to believe in reincarnation, but that was in a former life." You know, these are you see them right away. They self-refute. But sometimes the self-refuting nature of a statement isn't quite so obvious. So the work of this tactic is not in employing it. It's easy to employ it. You point out the contradiction, essentially. Ask a question relating to the contradiction. The harder part is being able to recognize when you have a point of view or an argument that itself is self-contradictory.
5: All right, then. Where have you ever come across one in your many years of doing this? One that's in the process of committing suicide, but it's difficult to tell. One that is perhaps subtle or more difficult to recognize as self-refuting?
6: Yeah, Here's a simple one that I run across all the time during election season. And this is the idea that God doesn't take sides. And, of course, usually the attempt is for somebody who's probably more on the liberal side of the spectrum to go after the conservative who thinks that God is on his side. And the guy says, well, God doesn't take sides. So you must be mistaken, conservative, to thinking that God's on your side. Well, my question is simply, on this issue of God taking sides, what would be God's attitude about this? And the guy says, well, I just told you, God's attitude is he doesn't take sides. In other words, on the issue of God taking sides, God would agree with you on that issue. Is that correct? Yes. In other words, God would be on your side then, right? So that shows that the view is self-refuting. Apparently, God does take sides. Now, the reason I go through that little exercise is to show that this claim that God, this dismissal that God doesn't take sides, is turns out to be a vacuous and empty kind of dismissal of a point of view. The idea that theistic evolution, that God designed things using evolution, I think ultimately plays out in a contradictory fashion. And there's, you know, we can go into a lot of detail on this, but let me just offer the simple thought. Darwinian evolution is also known as the blind watchmaker thesis. This is coming from the book title from Richard Dawkins, the Oxford zoologist, who's probably the best-known evolutionist in the world now. And on evolutionary terms, the process is guided by a blind series of events. There is no guidance involved in evolution. It's the blind watchmaker, and it's natural selection that accomplishes the design, as it were, or the appearance of design. But if you believe that God is involved in the process, then he's a creator. If you're a theist, then God is involved, and therefore God is not blind. So how can you have God involved in directing a blind process? That's what it amounts to if you believe, I think, in theistic evolution, that the sighted watchmaker is directing a blinded process or design by chance. And design by chance is a contradiction in terms. And therefore, I think theistic evolution, in the normal ways that it's characterized, fails in virtue of contradiction and falls victim to the suicide tactic.
5: Why not? We've got a few minutes here before our first break. Why not simply deftly demonstrate at the outset that someone's viewpoint, a statement like this, is self-contradictory and self-refuting? Why, as you said, employ Columbo at this point and say, what do you mean by that? Why explore if you can see already that there's not much there?
6: Right. Well, remember the title of the book is Tactics. So what we're talking about is the most effective and deft way to maneuver for the sake of being persuasive. When you and people don't change their minds easily, okay? And so we have to be aware of natural resistance. When we ask questions, we get commitments to particular things, which are steps along the way towards showing a person that his view is wrong. If we simply declare that their view is self-refuting, well, then, you know, they may try to resist and try to get out of it in some way. And it's amazing what people say to deny the self-refuting nature of their own views. You'd think it would be obvious, but for some it isn't. And I find that tactically speaking, Todd, it just is easier to go step by step, if we can, using questions to reveal the self-refuting nature of a person's view.
5: Folks, here's your chance to get Greg Kokel's new book, Tactics. We're giving away several copies to listeners with the best questions or the best comments. Call or email during this break. Our phone number, 1-877-623-6943, 877-623-MYIE, or you can email us right here in the studio this Thursday afternoon, the 19th of February, talkback@issuesetc.org. talkback@issuesetc.org. Greg Kokel is president of Stand to Reason, based in Signal Hill, California, author of the new book, Tactics, A Game Plan for Discussing Your Christian Convictions. Tomorrow on the show, we'll talk to Dr. Jennifer Roback Morse about the unmarried California woman who gave birth to octuplets via in vitro fertilization. That's tomorrow on Issues, Etc. When we come back, we'll talk a little bit more about the suicide tactic, or these arguments that kind of do it for you. They put themselves to a merciful death, and then Greg calls it taking the roof off.
7: It's an interesting way of putting it, but what does it mean? 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A couple of years ago, I was driving down the road and reading the bumper stickers of the cars that were passing me by, one directly in front of me at a stoplight. It was an interesting bumper sticker. I'm interested in the ones that mentioned God. It said, "My God is too big to fit into your religion." I think I just talked with Greg that day, and I realized, well, there's a self-refuting argument, too. We'll find out why after this.

0: The board of directors of the Lutheran Church Missouri Synod has legally opposed the trademark application for the name, Issues, etc., and through its legal counsel has threatened to bring legal action against Jeff Schwarz and me. 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
3: Mother Teresa made many remarkable statements filled with wise insight into the human heart. In the following, she emphasized how respect for the sanctity of human life underscored a peaceful society. Quote, if we accept that a mother can kill even her own child, how can we tell other people not to kill one another? Any country that accepts abortion is not teaching its people to love, but to use any violence to get what they want. This is why the great destroyer of peace and love is abortion. End quote. When one form of violence is accepted, others inevitably follow.
4: This is Marjorie Dannenfelser, president of the Susan B. Anthony List. 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

0: Welcome back. Greg Kokel is our guest. Part four of our five-part daily series with him discussing your Christian convictions today. Self-refuting arguments. We have one more for him to deal with, and then taking the roof off. Greg, I saw that bumper sticker I mentioned before the break. My God is too big to fit into your religion. Mm-hmm. And I imagine a lot of people read it and say, wow, yeah, that's awesome.
1: Yeah.
0: Is it a self-refuting argument?
1: Yeah, I think it is, but it's not obvious initially. Basically, what the person is saying, and again, this becomes more clear when you start probing with questions, what do you mean by that, is they're saying, look, you have your religious box. That is your little definition of God, and God can't be fit into or restrained by religious definitions. The problem with that claim is the claim itself is a box. That is, it's a religious definition. It's a theological statement about what God is like, and it by necessity then excludes things that are contradictory to it. So for all the professions that theological claims about God are wrong and they restrict God or they put God in a box, this itself turns out to be a theological claim about God that of necessity is going to restrict God in some way. And what I mean by restrict here is not like keep him from doing what he wants to do, but in a sense provide some definition for what God is like and what his purposes are. Well, that's exactly what other religions are meant to do as well. The question isn't whether or not we have God in a box after a fashion. The question is whether the box that we have him in, that is the theological descriptions that we have of God, is accurate or not. And it seems like that challenge on the bumper sticker is guilty of the same kind of restriction after a fashion that it's complaining about with other religious folk.
0: Marie in Hattiesburg, Mississippi, emails us, and she says, I have heard the argument that there's no such thing as absolute truth quite often since coming to college. I try to point out that that statement is itself an absolute and therefore self-refuting. Usually
1: right.
0: I get the answer that maybe there's absolute truth, but maybe there isn't, but it is impossible to know for certain. They also claim that if there is absolute truth, it is arrogant to claim to know what that truth is. This is usually the point in which I get stuck. Where do I go from there, she says.
1: Well, if they claim that it's not possible to know for certain, that doesn't get them out of their problem. Because when they say, well, maybe there is truth, but we don't know, we can't know it, then the same question that I ask about the first thing, I ask about the second. Is that something you know? Apparently, it sounds like we can't know truth, but do you know that you can't know truth? Now, if you know that you can't know truth, then that's a truth that you know. It almost sounds like double talk, but it's not. It's very straightforward. Every time people make a claim, they are claiming something to be true that they think they know to be true. And so that's why it makes them very difficult when the claim that they're claiming that they know to be true is that we can't know anything to be true. The second challenge, though, is, well, if you think you know the truth, then you're arrogant. And there's a couple different ways you can go with that. One of them is arrogance wrong? Well, it sounds like they think it is, so I presume they're going to say, yes, it is. Well, I thought you said you couldn't know anything true, and now you're saying it's true that arrogance is wrong. Not only are you saying it's true that arrogance is wrong, but you're saying I'm the one that's guilty of it, so now you're judging me. So how would you respond to that? So there's the question. That's another kind of a problem with that way of looking at it. But simply put, though, I would ask the question, why is it arrogant when you think you're right about something? Why is that arrogant? So I think I know some truth. I've pondered. I've reflected. I've done the best that I could, and I've come to a conclusion. Now, I could be mistaken on my conclusion for the sake of discussion, but I don't know why thinking you've come to an accurate conclusion is an example of arrogance. Because if it is, then you've just come to the conclusion that anyone who thinks they've come to an accurate conclusion is arrogant. So that would make you arrogant too, wouldn't it? Again, the suicide tactic in play.
0: Jeffrey in Grand Haven, Michigan, how do you deal with the moral relativist who depends on his point of view?
1: Well, I guess that depends on exactly what they're saying. The problem with moral relativism is that most people who claim to be relativists don't actually believe in relativism. and this is really obvious. I mean, there's an example in the book where I talk about this, a guy who's complaining that I'm judgmental. And I said, what's wrong with that? He said, well, you know, it's wrong to judge. He's coming from a relativistic perspective. But now he's just claimed a moral truth. It's wrong to judge. And I said, Gil, if it's wrong to judge, why are you judging me right now? Well, he didn't realize that he had been doing the very thing that he claimed I shouldn't be doing. And so he got back thinking about it for a little bit, and he said, okay, yeah, I guess I was judging. All right. Well, it's okay to judge, but you can't push your morality on other people. And I said, Gil, is that your morality? Notice there's a question for clarification. Is that your moral point of view, that you shouldn't push morality on other people? And he said, yes. And he didn't see what was coming. I said, Gil, if that's your moral point of view, why are you pushing it on me right now? And once again, he was stymied because he kept doing the very thing that he said I shouldn't be doing. That is, telling me what's right and wrong. And a moral relativist do that all the time. And this is an example of what I call practical suicide. It's not self-refuting in its very nature. It's not contradictory in its nature, but it can't be put into practice. Because the minute you put this rule on somebody else, you end up violating it yourself.
0: What is taking the roof off? We've got about two or three minutes here before we need to wrap up.
1: Okay. Taking the roof off is a phrase that came from Francis Schaeffer. And basically, if you think about worldviews, worldviews are like maps. If you've got a bad map and you follow the map, you might fall off the highway or something, like drive off a cliff if your map isn't accurate. And the concept of taking the roof off trades on this notion. People's worldviews, their views of reality, if they're not accurate, can lead them to dismal ends. Like the person who says there is no morality. Well, if there is no morality and we take that seriously, then it turns out that we can never judge anything wrong. Even a child torture or egregious genocide or something like that. Now, it seems that those things are wrong, but we'd have to say there aren't wrong if relativism is true. That means there's something wrong with relativism. And so what you do is you take the view as true for the sake of discussion, and then you carry it out to its logical conclusion. If the conclusion is absurd, then there must be something wrong with where you started. The reason that Schaeffer called this taking the roof off is that when we show people the consequences of their own faulty worldview, we take away their protection. They feel safe in denying the Christian worldview, and they've built this little structure to make them feel safe. We take that off. We take the roof off. We let the cold wind blow, and we show them that the consequences of their rejection of God and of Jesus turn out to be dismal, and there's something wrong with that. And when then we offer them the only reasonable alternative, faith in Christ and participating in God's world, in his kingdom.
0: Greg, very, very briefly, tomorrow we'll conclude our series with you, and
1: sure,
0: the tactics will be Rhodes Scholar, Just the Facts, Ma'am, and More Sweat, Less Blood. What's in store for us tomorrow with about 30 seconds?
1: Well, a lot of people get hit with challenges. Well, scholars say this, and it's against what you think. And, well, how do we deal with that? That's Rhodes Scholar, and I'll talk about the tactic, how that's employed. Just the Facts, Ma'am, trades on the notion that some people just get their facts wrong when they're objecting to Christianity, like the so-called fact that religion and bloodshed has caused more pain and bloodshed and murder than anything else in the world. And then, of course, More Sweat, Less Blood is the encouragement to do your homework, and then you'll get less beaten up on the battlefield, so to speak. So we'll talk in more detail about those things tomorrow.
0: Greg Kokel is president of Standard Reason, based in Signal Hill, California, author of the new book. It's called Tactics, A Game Plan for Discussing Your Christian Convictions. 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Click on demand. Look forward to tomorrow, Greg. Thanks for being our guest.
1: I do, too. Talk to you then.
0: Marie in Hattiesburg, Mississippi, and Jeffrey in Grand Haven, Michigan, send us an email with your mailing addresses, and we'll send you a copy of Greg's book, Tactics. Tomorrow on Issues Etc., we'll discuss the unmarried California woman who gave birth to octuplets via in vitro fertilization, bringing her total number of children to 14. Our guest tomorrow, Dr. Jennifer Roback Morris. I said at the beginning, these things hardly warrant a response, a self-refuting argument, but a response is necessary. Even though the arguments are bogus, paper thin, and with very little to stand on, most of them nothing to stand on. And it would be very easy simply to hand them the rope, let it loop the rope around their neck, and let them kick the chair out from under themselves very quickly, perhaps painlessly. But then what have you won? Remember, the goal, as I said yesterday, here is to win the brother. The goal here is not to win the argument, but to win the other. And that means even when someone presents you with something that's totally bogus, self-refuting, in the process of committing logical suicide, we are still honest, we are still gentle, we still speak the truth in love. And so we will ask the questions, and we'll help them to see that the position that they have taken, whether they meant it to be or not, simply doesn't make sense. You know, that's a good thing about the truth. The truth makes sense. And when something doesn't make sense necessarily, that doesn't mean it isn't true. We ought to have our eyes open for it. I'm Todd Wilkin. Talk with you again tomorrow, and thanks for listening to Issues Etc.
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0: The Board of Directors of the Lutheran Church Missouri Synod has legally opposed the trademark application for the name Issues Etc. and, through its legal counsel, has threatened to bring legal action against Jeff Schwarz and me. 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You'll find a link to this petition at the top of the on-demand page of our website, issuesetc.org. Thanks for your support. You hear it all the time, and it comes in many forms, but it's all essentially the same little trick. You know that they did a study and they found, or research has found, scholars tell us, or here's the one that usually shuts everybody up once you utter it, science has proven, dot, dot, dot. It's usually called in philosophical circles an appeal to diffuse authority. That is, someone simply cites an authority. Sometimes it's just they say or they have found. Who found? Did they really find it? But why does the trick work so well, and how do you respond to it, especially when you're discussing your Christian convictions? I'm Todd Wilkin. Welcome back to Issues Etc. It's Friday afternoon, February the 20th. We're concluding our five-part daily series today on discussing your Christian convictions with Greg Kokel today. Rhodes Scholar, that's what he calls it, and Just the Facts, ma'am. Our call-in number, 1-877-623-6943, 877-623-MY-IE, or talkback at issuesetc.org. Greg Kokel is president of Stand to Reason, based in Signal Hill, California, author of the new book, Tactics, A Game Plan for Discussing Your Christian Convictions. Greg, welcome back.
1: Hi, Todd. Good to talk to you again.
0: Why does it work so well when someone says something like, science has proven?
1: Well, I think it's because we all esteem what scholars have to say, scientific or otherwise. We value them in our culture. They've earned the right to speak in their discipline. And we kind of, as a result, get the feeling that whenever they say something, then that's the end of discussion. It doesn't always occur to us that oftentimes scholars disagree amongst themselves, so they can't all be wrong just simply in virtue of the fact that they're scholars. It ought to. I mean, that would help us. It cause us to be a little bit more bold, I think, and then questioning some of the proclamations of the academic community. But I think it's an intimidating foe for people. And so when somebody you're talking with regarding Christianity or, you know, in some fashion trots out historical scholars or scientific scholars of some sort against your view, it can be very intimidating, and I understand that.
0: Okay, what if someone really has a scholar? I mean, they have real research. They have this isn't the appeal to diffuse authority. This is, in fact, an appeal to a real authority, a real piece of research or something like that. And they got an expert on their side.
1: Mm-hmm. Well, if you think about it, this is where the tactic Rhodes Scholar comes in. This is the name that I give to the tactic that we employ when we deal with this kind of problem. And I make a distinction, Todd, between being informed and being educated. A person who is informed is simply told what the scholar has to say, the conclusion of the scholar. Somebody who is getting educated about the matter, though, gets more information. They don't get just the point of view of the scholar. They get the reasons why the scholar came to the point of view that they came to. Now, your listeners have been listening for the last few days here as we've been talking every day this week might hear those same two Columbo questions echoing in the background there. And that's exactly what's happening here. We don't want to know just what the scholar believes. That's the first Columbo question. We want to know why he believes it. When we know what he believes, we are informed as to his opinion, but we're not in any position to draw conclusions on whether his opinion is a good one, or maybe it's been influenced by some bias or something like that. When we are given, in a sense, the rationale why they believe this, we go beyond being informed about their view. Now we are educated as to the way they think about it. And this puts us in a much better place to assess whether their conclusions are sound or not. When you have an expert witness on trial, they bring a guy in to a scientist or whatever to weigh in on some matter. The expert witness doesn't get up in favor of the defense, make his point, and then get down. What follows his testimony is cross-examination. And there's a sense in which here what we want to do with the Rhodes Scholar tactic is to cross-examine the scholar to a degree. We want to know his reasons why he holds the view. Sometimes scholars are in a unique position to be in possession of the facts, and we pretty much have to take their word for it. But most of the time, their facts are available to other people to assess. It's not just a judgment call. It's just that they've learned some things that we can learn as well. We can check up on, and we can assess. And you'll be surprised, Todd, and so are your listeners, at how many times scholars weigh in with a point of view, and it turns out that their bias, their personal philosophy, is deeply influencing their conclusion. And that's what we want to get at with this tactic.
0: So this is a bit of a tactic I see Jeff Shores, the producer of Issues, Etc., employ almost constantly, and that is kind of, why should I take your opinion seriously?
1: Yeah, there you go. Exactly.
0: So does it require expertise? I mean, we pointed out, for instance, the author of The Da Vinci Code writes this kind of revisionist history of Christianity. And then you discover he's, a former high school English teacher. And you begin, even the ordinary person says, now, wait a minute.
1: Right. Well, that's right. Sometimes so-called scholars who write novels are not scholars at all, and even though they say their facts are true, it turns out that they're not. That actually relates to another tactic we'll talk about in a moment, just the facts, ma'am. There's a sense in which you asked, do you need to be able to be able to review the scholar or something like that, or know the facts and with regards to the academics to be able to assess them? And the answer to that is kind of a qualified yes, but it doesn't mean you have to do all the work. This is where the value of peer review comes in. I mean, sometimes you hear an academic say, here's what he says against our views, and we think, gee, how do I deal with that? Well, we may not be able to deal with it, but somebody else who's an academic in that field might have offered a challenge to that view. And this is where the internet is really good. You see people, an article in the newspaper or something, or in the News Weekly, and there it is, it challenges the truthfulness of something pertaining to Christianity. It's easy then to go on the internet and see if any other Christian scholar or academic has weighed in a way that can show, well, this guy isn't using his facts right, his thinking is wrong, his biases are entering in at this particular point. And then you can see a little bit of both sides. The point here, Todd, is to encourage followers of Christ not to be blown over simply by the claim that some scholar has weighed in on this against us. What we need to figure out is what are his reasons for weighing in the way he did. And then we'll get an idea, a clearer idea of what's going on and whether we can trust his opinion. This is also known in more technical terms as the fallacy of expert witness. Sometimes people weigh in on things and they're no expert on it at all. I remember reading, there's a cloning initiative that came up here in California, or an embryonic stem cell research initiative that came out a few years ago, and they had these Nobel laureates that were in favor of it. But when you look at their credits, it turns out they were like Nobel laureates in economics. Why should I trust a Nobel laureate's opinion about cloning or embryonic stem cell research when it's not even his field? This is an example of trotting out the academic in a way that was illegitimate.
0: Okay, let's do a number on one of these. It's an example included in your book, and it has to do with kind of the dying gasps of liberal Bible scholarship, the Jesus Seminar.
1: Yeah.
0: They will say the Bible contains fabrications because the Bible records events that are simply inconsistent with quote-unquote scientific views of the world. Therefore, ruled out of hand are miracles. And if Jesus appears to have predicted something that actually came to be true, that must be a later addition because people don't predict future events.
1: Yeah. Well, you've kind of given a hint to the answer here. Here are biblical scholars, and many of them in Jesus Seminar are academics in their own right in this field. But it doesn't mean that their biases haven't influenced something. Whenever you hear somebody say, I'm taking a scientific approach, they could mean one of two things. They could mean that they're being really careful in their methodology, the way science is, and that's noble. But the science operates in our culture nowadays not only on a certain methodology, but there's another piece to the definition, and that's a philosophical element. That is, science operates on the principles of naturalism and materialism. That is, every scientific answer you come up with has to comport with the laws of nature. Anything that's not explainable by the laws of nature, then, is not scientific. So now you've got a philosophical view that, by definition, leaves miracles out of the equation. So if somebody's going to go to the Bible then with a scientific view like that is, they just simply deny miracles, you see now that they have decided beforehand that there can't be any miracle, accurate historical accounts of miracles in the Gospels, because there are no miracles at all anyway, according to their presupposition, and therefore these things must be false. And they don't have to look at the evidence. They have already made their decision before the evidence has come in.
0: All right, let's take a break right here, because I want more on this on the other side, this idea that they have ruled out of hand. They have simply a priori said these things cannot exist, therefore they don't exist. That sounds pretty circular to me. Folks, we still have two more copies of Greg Kokel's new book, Tactics, to give away to listeners with the best questions or comments. 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I'm Todd Wilkin. 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A little bit more on Rhodes Scholar after this, and then Just the Facts, Ma'am. Stay tuned.

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1: 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We're talking about discussing your Christian convictions. Greg Kokel is our guest. I'm Todd Wilkin. This is Issues Etc. Talk back at issuesetc.org is our email address, and our call-in number 1-877-623-6943. We were talking before about the Jesus scholars and the way they just simply rule out of hand, even before examination of the facts, things like miracles. And then they claim that they've come to an objective conclusion. I can't help but think of the phrase, "There is none so blind as those who will not see," Greg.
4: Yeah, that does apply here, and but it's not just them. There are a lot of people that have the same point of view. They think that the material world is all that exists, and so therefore, any explanation has got to comport with that metaphysical view, or else the explanation just is spurious. This is precisely why, by the way, you will often hear the comment, creationism or intelligent

0: A third round of voting takes place this Saturday, June 20th through Tuesday, June 23rd for president of the Lutheran Church Missouri Synod. If you're a registered voter for the 2026 LCMS presidential election, I strongly encourage you to vote to reelect Issues Etc. regular guest, Pastor Matt Harrison, for a final three-year term. If you're not a voter, please encourage your pastor and your congregation's lay voter to vote for President Harrison. Remember to vote June 20th through the 23rd.
1: Used his techniques to discuss and defend his faith and the positions with others. What would he describe as the most common outcome? I expect the people who've had their views challenged in such an effective manner get upset and may just go away mad. I would liken it to an effective application of the law, leaving the sinner with no room to hide. What has been the most common outcome?
2: Yeah, well, in my experience, Todd, people haven't gone away mad, but that's because of the tactical approach that I've talked about this week is part of a larger approach that I call the ambassador approach or the ambassador method or whatever. And I described that in the first chapter of tactics. That is that we have to have our knowledge in place and we have to have our diplomatic maneuvering in place, the tactics, but we have to have our character in place too. And so I don't go out to draw a line in the sand and get people angry at me and bang heads with them and then we each defend our own turf. And then I can say, oh, he's mad at me, but that's okay. I gave him the truth. And he didn't like it, so I, dust off my feet and, their blood's on their own head. Now, sometimes maybe their blood is on my head because I've been kind of a jerk in the process. I try to be very cordial and diplomatic in the process, even though my tactics can be pointed and show them that they've made a mistake. I don't want to get people angry at me because when I get people angry, then they're not listening. So my experience has been people don't walk off in a huff, angry, and I think if that's the experience of some Christians, they ought to ask what's making them angry. Is it the truth of the message, or is it the attitude and the conduct of the messenger? And much of the time, people are angry at the attitude and conduct of the messenger, and if that's the case, then our blood's on our own head.
1: Okay, let's talk just the facts, ma'am. What is it?
2: Well, it turns out that sometimes there are objections against our points of view that trade simply on a misunderstanding of facts of history oftentimes or scientific facts or something like that. And so if we are in possession then of the accurate facts, we can simply say, no, you're mistaken on that particular point because you basically have your facts wrong. So the most common and glaring example of this, Todd, is when people say that religion has caused more wars and more bloodshed than anything else in the history of the world. Well, this is a believable concept because we just had this attack, 8 years ago or whatever, on our own country that was religiously motivated, 9/11. There are, crusades and jihads of various sorts that people are aware of, and so it's easy for them to acknowledge this, and it makes people like us look bad. But the fact is that it is not religion that has caused most bloodshed in the world. It is irreligion. It is people that are deeply committed to atheism that are responsible for the highest body count, put simply. The 20th century was the bloodiest century in the history of the world, and it was the bloodiest century principally because of the institutionalization of atheism in communism. And so between three men, Lenin, Stalin, and Mao Zedong, there were more than 100 million corpses, conservatively, in the 20th century. And there's a connection between the atheism and the corpse, the body count. It isn't just accidental. These people believe since there was no God, the state was the highest arbiter, the final arbiter, because the state was the most powerful. Might makes right. And they lived this out, and this is what happened. So when you make when people raise this objection, it turns out that they're just misinformed, and dealing with the objection is just a matter of getting them the right facts. Of course, you got to know what the facts are in order to correct that. But one way I tell people to go about it is to listen to the challenge, then isolate the claims. What exactly are they saying? You get rid of the rhetoric and the nonsense, and then see what is the exact claim that's being made, and then ask, is it factually correct? Sometimes you'll know immediately that it's not factually correct if you just think about it for a moment. Like, when in Da Vinci Code there was some comment about how many witches had been burned during the medieval period. I mean, when you do the math based on the claim, it weren't even that many people in

0: Europe, you know, hardly. So some things are obviously wrong when you think about them for a moment. If your dentist says he's filled a half a million fillings, you know, he didn't live that long, you know, so you can do the math there. But the key here is to getting to the facts and seeing if the facts that are behind the point of view are really accurate or not. That's just the facts, ma'am.
1: Okay, your two best pieces of advice under the heading of more sweat, less blood, that is really getting yourself ready for this, learning from your mistakes, your two best pieces of advice with about a minute and a half or so.
0: Okay, well, the title says more sweat, less blood, and it's based on a Marine Corps dictum. In training, the Marines are told the more you sweat in training, the less you bleed in battle. So with that regard, I mean, it's pretty straightforward. Do your homework. Practice in advance. If you want to go out there and, in a sense, mix it up for the Lord and do spiritual battle by engaging with people in the cause of Christ as an ambassador, if you do your homework, it's going to be a lot easier. It's that simple. Do your homework. Read the book. Practice the things, read other things. The more you prepare, the better off you'll be. That's the first principle. The second one is that it's really a good idea to try to connect with other people in your spiritual community that are kind of kindred spirits. I call them the dry tinder. In other words, some people want to get their whole church fired up about this stuff they're learning, but you know, you can't make a fire with wet wood. You got to find the dry tinder. You got to find those that are like you, and then you band together in small groups. And once you get that little fire burning, that'll sometimes dry out the other wet wood. So find people in your community that are excited about these kinds of things. There's always a few in every church, and you get together and connect with them, and then between you, you can encourage each other in these kinds of things.
1: Finally, then, with less than a minute, what do you say to someone who says, look, I'm just not smart enough or assertive enough to discuss my Christian convictions with others? I'm scared.
0: Well, this is the value of the game plan. There are two things that help overcome fear. In any situation, this is a general principle, Todd, the two things are knowledge and action. Knowledge and action. Tactics is meant to give you the knowledge, at least enough to have a game plan to direct your action. So you have two questions you start out with. What do you mean by that? How'd you come to that conclusion? Now you got to step out. When people are fearful, if they can just get themselves moving forward, open their mouth, ask that first question, just get involved and engaged in a conversation, they will be amazed at how much courage they develop because they've stepped out.
1: Folks, check out Greg Kokel's new book, Tactics, at our website, issuesetc.org. Click on demand. Greg Kokel is president of Stand to Reason, based in Signal Hill, California, author of the new book, Tactics, a game plan for discussing your Christian convictions. Greg, I cannot thank you enough for the amount of time that you've devoted to this.
0: Thanks to you, Todd. It's been a great week talking together.
1: Happy to do it. Paul in O'Fallon, if you would email us your mailing address, we'd be happy to send you Greg Kokel's book, Tactics. Thank you very much for your contribution to the conversation today. Folks, if you've enjoyed listening to our discussion this week with Greg Kokel on discussing your Christian convictions, please consider making a tax-deductible gift this weekend to help support the worldwide outreach of Issues, etc. You can donate online. 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Talk Radio for the Thinking Christian. Monday on the program, we'll be talking about theories of the atonement. Believe it or not, there are more than one, and some of them are in hot dispute in Christendom. It's a five-part series with Dr. Stephen Hine on theories of the atonement. We don't have the luxury of choosing the battle. We don't have the luxury of choosing where it will be fought or when it will be fought. The opportunities will arise. They will come our way. We need to be ready to give an answer for the hope that is in us, that hope which is Jesus Christ and Him crucified. I'm Todd Wilkin. Talk with you again tomorrow. 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
3: Oh, it's such a blessing to see you, Mr. President. 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
5: I kind of ride the middle of the road. I told you this before. I own guns, and I'm for abortion.
6: It's definitely built inside orthodoxy in terms of portrayal of the Trinity, Father, Son, and Holy Spirit. God the Father is the large black African-American woman. The Holy Spirit is an Asian, and then Jesus plays himself.
7: They believe that every problem practically can be solved if you just had enough condoms. I call that ideology condomism.
1: There's that old Coke commercial where everyone, all the hippies standing on the hillside holding hands, linked together. I think everyone of them has a bottle of Coke. I'd like to teach the world to sing in perfect harmony. Coke was the solution, the real thing. It was an age where at least people had the aspiration that somehow we could all come together and agree, even though we obviously disagree. And religion is no exception. How do you examine, even begin to examine the truth claims, the competing truth claims of world religions and worldviews? Is it even worth your time to do so? Because it's religion, is it fundamentally impossible to examine the truth claims? Are they all simply subjective claims? True for me, not true for you, or maybe so. We're beginning a three-part daily series here on Issues Etc., examining religious truth claims today, evaluating competing truth claims. Craig Parton is our guest. I'm Todd Wilkin. Thanks for tuning us in. We're coming to you live this Monday. It's the 23rd of February. For the next 2 hours, our call-in number 1-877-623-6943, 877-623-MYIE, and our in-studio email address, talkback@issuesetc.org. In the second half hour of the program, we'll do some Issues Etc. comment line. You guys leave your comments at 618-223-8384. We pick them up and we'll play them on the air and respond to your comments from the Issues Etc. listener comment line. Then, in hour two of Issues Etc., Dr. Stephen Hine joins us to begin a daily series with him on the cross of Christ today. We'll be talking about the New Testament on the cross of Christ. Dr. Stephen Hine will be our guest. Then, let's see. Oh, Thomas von Hagel is going to join us from Concordia University, Chicago. Today, the church remembers 2nd century martyr and bishop of Smyrna, St. Polycarp. He's a big one, by the way. We'll remember him in the last 10 minutes of Issues Etc. 1-877-623-6943, 877-623-MYIE, or talkback@issuesetc.org. Craig Parton is a regular guest, an attorney in Santa Barbara, California, the United States Director of the International Academy of Apologetics, Evangelism, and Human Rights, and he's author of the new book, Religion on Trial. Craig, welcome back.
0: Thank you, Todd. Pleasure to be here.
1: You got Buddhism, you got Hinduism, Islam, Judaism, Christianity, Mormonism, and then a bunch of other isms out there, all these competing truth claims. Why can't they all be true?
0: Well, fundamentally, because they have competing and contradictory positions on the essential issues, which can be illustrated a number of ways. I mean, they differ in terms of what they teach,
8: concerning God, for example, the nature of God. Atheists, there is no God. Agnostics, you don't know if there's a God. Polytheists, there's a lot of gods. Pantheists, New Age people, you are God. Islam, there's one God. Muhammad is his prophet. Jesus Christ is not the Son of God, did not die on the cross. Judaism, there's one God. He is not triune. You know, and then you get to Christianity, which is God is triune in nature, and his Son, Jesus Christ, is fully God and fully man, lived a perfect life on earth and died an atoning death on Calvary's cross for the sins of the world and rose again for our justification. Those can't all be true. They may all be incorrect and false, but logically they can't all be true, much as we would like them to be. And this can be illustrated not just with their view of what they teach concerning God, but we could illustrate this in a number of areas, and most importantly in the area of how one is saved or whether one even needs to be saved, where they are absolutely contradictory. Now, in our culture, this isn't popular because everyone never wants to get to any depth level in analyzing world religions, cults, isms, and those kinds of things. They just want to say, well, look, they all generally teach a higher being and a kind of a generalized spirituality and a golden rule. And that way, everyone can say all religions are saying the same thing, and there's no fundamental contradiction when you get behind them. But that really does disservice to religions that do, in fact, teach not just different things, contradictory things on the most important issues and the fundamental issue of salvation, whether it's even necessary, and if it is, how one is saved.
1: How would you respond to someone who says, look, we're not dealing with science here. We're dealing with religion. Religion is a subjective thing. The truth of religion is small t truth as opposed to other kinds of truths that we can actually examine. We're really just talking about competing claims. While they may be competing, there's no way to evaluate them as to their capital T truth.
8: Well, that's an assumption. That's just a statement. You need to check these statements out themselves for whether they can be verified. And in fact, most religious claims are simply that. They are claims that are incapable of factual verification. So a person who says that, my response would be, you know, in the case of 99.9% of the religions in the world, and there's over 2,000 of them today, you're absolutely right. There's no point spending any time trying to check them out whether they're false or true, because they don't even make claims in that area. Their claims are simply, try me, enter into my experience, and I will self-validate my position. But only when you get to the great historical religions, and particularly focused on the factual claims of Christianity, as a trial lawyer, and particularly have been attracted to the factual claims made by Christianity that center on certain events taking place. And if they did not take place, the whole religion collapses by its own confession. In 1 Corinthians 15, in the eyewitness accounts of the apostles, the apostolic band, the claim is very clear. If Christ has not been raised from the dead, the apostles' position was they were self-deceived and they were deceiving others, and you ought not to follow this position because it's built on a fundamental lie that Jesus Christ is God in the flesh, died on the cross, and rose again from the dead. If you can take that claim on head-on and refute it, you don't have to waste your time with Christianity. It makes factual claims. But many of the other religious positions, you don't even want to waste your time asking whether New Ageism and crystals are in fact true, because they provide you no way of verifying whether they're true or, in fact, falsifying their position.
1: Someone will say, look, it's just common sense. This is how we evaluate the truth claims that we have laid before us in religious systems. What do you say?
8: That they take the position this is the fundamental way we verify truth claims?
1: Right. They would say the touchstone of truth would just simply be it seems right or it
8: yeah.
1: seems to make sense.
8: Yeah. Well, you know, that is really relying on something more like intuition or common sense. And those are very dangerous ways to analyze something. You really want to apply a strong method to determine whether indeed facts took place or not. The same kind of method you would apply to determine whether Caesar crossed the Rubicon or not, whether Charlemagne was crowned Holy Roman Emperor in 800 AD or not, the same kind of historical factual inquiry should be applied to the New Testament events. And if that same historical inquiry is applied, it'll in fact be vindicated and has been vindicated in every case. So Christianity doesn't ask for people to apply a unique set of truth-testing techniques to it. We want to be on the same level playing field as you would apply truth claims to any other historical event. And if it's something, the basis of saying or the foundation of saying, look, I'll believe it if it makes sense to me, is really kind of dangerous. There's a lot of things that may not make sense to you, but they're true, regardless of whether they make sense to you, whether they fit into your preconceptions or presuppositions. And in fact, the mark of a mature person who's willing to listen to evidence and to grow in their knowledge is that they're willing to reevaluate and readjust their worldview based on facts and evidence. It's the people who are not. It's the the racist person who says that that African Americans are inferior because of their skin color. No matter how much evidence you bring to them, they refuse to change their position because that makes sense to them. That's exactly what we're saying. Those are the kind of people that, you know, the standard of what makes sense to them is highly, highly dangerous.
1: We're talking with Craig Parton, beginning a 3-part daily series with him on examining religious truth claims today, evaluating competing truth claims. Craig is an attorney in Santa Barbara, California, United States Director of the International Academy of Apologetics, Evangelism, and Human Rights, and he's author of the new book, Religion on Trial, which is forming the basis for our series with him. Our call-in number, live this Monday, the 23rd of February, 1-877-623-MYIE, 877-623-6943, or talkback at issuesetc.org, talkback at issuesetc.org. In about 10 minutes, we'll go to the Issues Etc. comment line, listen to some of your comments, and respond to them. Then in hour two, we'll spend some time with Dr. Stephen Hine talking about Christ's cross in the New Testament. And then, the very end of the program today, we'll remember, along with the church, St. Polycarp. I'm Todd Wilkin. This is Issues Etc. Stay tuned.

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0: Thanks to the following congregations for standing with us by joining the Issues Etc. 300. Mount Zion Lutheran Church, Greenfield, Wisconsin. Pilgrim Lutheran, West Bend, Wisconsin. Messiah Lutheran, Lebanon, Illinois. Zion Lutheran, Accident, Maryland. Redeemer Lutheran, Jackson, Wyoming. Messiah Lutheran, Marysville, Washington. Trinity Lutheran, Millstadt, Illinois. Our Savior Lutheran, Houston, Texas. St. Matthew's Lutheran, Bon Terre, Missouri. Good Shepherd Lutheran, Lincoln, Nebraska. Hope Lutheran, St. Louis, Missouri. Trinity Lutheran, Austin, Texas. Good Shepherd Lutheran, Collinsville, Illinois. Luther Memorial Chapel, Shorewood, Wisconsin. Christ Lutheran, Oak Park, Illinois. Bethany Lutheran, Naperville, Illinois. Emmanuel Lutheran, Dearborn, Michigan. 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
3: Why does it have to be wrong or right? Why does it have to be one way or the other?
0: Welcome back to Issues Etc. I'm Todd Wilkin. We're talking about evaluating competing truth claims. Craig Parton is our guest. He's United States Director of the International Academy of Apologetics, Evangelism, and Human Rights. Craig, are there still some spots available for this summer's academy over in Strasbourg, France?
4: There are, amazingly enough. There are a few spots available for our session from July 7 to 18 in Strasbourg, and love to have those who are interested in more advanced training in the area of defense of the faith.
0: You guys have a kind of the big leaguers this time. In addition to Dr. Montgomery and yourself, you've got some two great names coming over to Strasbourg to teach this
4: summer.
0: Yeah,
4: really do. We've got Mike Horton of the White Horse Inn, Modern Reformation magazine, author of a number of books, and a very accomplished defender of the faith. And then Dr. Rod Rosenblatt, who's been on, both of these guys have been on your show, I'm sure, a number of times. And Rod's a professor of apologetics at Concordia and trained me many years ago at Simon Greenleaf Law School along with John Montgomery. So it's highly unusual to get both Rod and Mike somewhere, particularly unusual to get Rod to get on an airplane to go to Europe. So I won't tell you what we had to do to get him to, but he did his doctorate actually at Strasbourg. So we could lure him over by coming to the city that he loves.
0: Yes, the food and the wine.
4: Oh, yeah.
0: And then suddenly he walks onto a plane like never before. Folks, if you go to
4: try to get him there early so that the jet lag isn't too brutal. Yeah, but we love to have people. They can should go on our website at www.apologeticsacademy.eu for Europe, which, by the way, my wife reminded me, the euro is almost an all-time low right now, so it's a great time to get a value. There's always a silver lining to economic chaos, and a great time to come, and all the questions are answered on that, but they really ought to act quickly if they want to come and get in touch with Dr. Montgomery at the email address that's listed on that website.
0: Folks, if you go to our website tonight, issuesetc.org, click on demand, you'll find a link to the International Academy of Apologetics, Evangelism, and Human Rights. Remember, Dr. Montgomery, Craig Parton, Mike Horton, Rod Rosenblatt, those four alone, a chance to spend time with them, worth it. Issuesetc.org, click on demand. Before, we were talking about how to verify these truth claims. Many will say that the truth of their religious claim or the truth of their claim is verified by their religious experience.
4: Right. You know, how exactly is a non-Christian supposed to decipher and distinguish between competing religious claims that are verified by experience? Because when somebody tells me that, my response is often, look, I have a lot of options out in the marketplace that are telling me to verify them by the experience, not just Christian Science, but Buddhism, a number of New Age religious positions, Hinduism and others, that say I need to enter into them in order to verify their truth. What objective criteria can you give me as to why I should start with you? As Montgomery has said many times, what do? Alphabetize and start with the letter A? Well, you'll have gone through a number of religious positions before you ever get to Christianity. So really, you ought to start with those religious positions that ask to be verified, that are based on factual claims, and particularly Christianity's, because if you go to those central claims of Christianity, and if those are vindicated, the central claims that God was in Christ reconciling the world unto himself, that God, and Jesus Christ is indeed God in the flesh, lived a perfect life, died an atoning death, if you can work on those issues, historicity of those claims, and the facticity particularly of the resurrection, and get yourself aligned with that, that template, that position of the facticity of Christianity will then inform you about how to look at other religious claims. For example, then, if indeed you or have arrived at the conclusion that Christianity is indeed factually true and that God is who he claimed to be in the person of Jesus Christ, it will give you an ability then to analyze claims and discussions about Jesus that you find in other world religions. For example, Islam, that comes 600 years after the life of Christ and says, by the way, Jesus didn't really die on the cross, didn't rise again for the sins of the world, and God is not triune. If indeed the New Testament Gospels are eyewitness firsthand accounts by folks that were at the events, and if you get yourself in the position of seeing that those events can be checked out and verified, that'll help you to understand just how seriously to take other religious positions when they're talking about Jesus. That's the fundamental issue that people should keep in mind. Where do these religious positions vary in terms of what they teach on how a person is in fact saved?
5: Don in Junction City, Kansas, emails a question. If there is no absolute truth from God, then man becomes a wild beast. Whoever has the power, then that person can enforce his absolute truth on other people. Hitler was a good example, says Don, of absolute power with no moral law from God. Your thoughts there?
4: That is a very powerful position, because ultimately that is true. As Wittgenstein, the great 20th century analytical philosopher, said, ethics, true ethics, is transcendental. That is, if you really had, as Wittgenstein says, if there truly was a book of ethics, that is a book of standards that everyone had to apply to that came from outside, it would, with an explosion, destroy every other book in the world. And I believe that book can be verified to be nothing short of the Old and New Testament. And it precisely does that. It not only brings you words about how you are saved, but because it is truly the words of God, as Jesus verifies and attests to and verifies his claims to be God by rising from the dead, Jesus tells you this is, in fact, the word of God. It is an absolute standard. And we've seen what happens. I think the Enlightenment to this day is a great testimony to what happens when people don't believe in a last judgment. Don's right on the money.
5: For some Christians, for many, in fact, I think logic is a dirty word. Can you, if clean it up for us, show us, if possible, why logic is not inimical to the Christian faith?
4: Yeah, exactly. In some religious Christian positions, you hear about people saying logic takes over for the scripture, you know, kind of thing. But in fact, everyone employs logic. And there's no such thing as Eastern logic, Zen logics, Southern Illinois, Missouri logics, Todd Wilkin logics. There is simply logic, and the basic principle of logic is what's known as the law of non-contradiction. Everyone employs it. It is the simple principle that something can't both exist and not exist at the same time. And it is a fundamental concept to any ability to learn and to investigate the world. Interestingly enough, it's why the Eastern religious positions, India, China, and Islam, ultimately, never could be a springboard for the development of modern science. That's not my opinion. That's the recent opinion of Dr. Huff at Oxford in his book on why modern science never arose from Eastern views of the world. And it's because there was never confidence that man was rational, reasonable, that he could think God's thoughts after him. Maybe God was illogical and irrational and one with nature. So, in fact, I tell let people know logic is something they engage in all the time. To cross the street, they engage in logical analysis, which is analyzing evidence, drawing conclusions based on probabilities, and then making decisions based on the best evidence before them. And my assertion in Religion on Trial is that when basic fundamental principles of logic, legal reasoning, and indeed the scientific or empirical method are applied to the central claims of Christianity, Christianity is vindicated. Now, that doesn't mean you elevate logic and the legal method above God himself. It is, as Montgomery says in the Tractatus, logic is simply the scaffolding on which facts are hung. And the fact that you use logic or the legal method to arrive at a conclusion doesn't mean that you fall down and worship the method that got you there. It's the same illustration because you use a map to get to the king's house instead of to a garbage dump. When you arrive at the king's house, you don't fall down and worship the map instead of the king. But the fact is, that is the methods that we have to employ to engage a factual claims, and it must be so. There's no other way to analyze and investigate factual religious claims or factual any claims other than the empirical, scientific, legal method of analyzing truth claims.
5: With only about 30 seconds here, tomorrow we'll be discussing the fundamental case for Christianity. Just give us the briefest taste of tomorrow's conversation.
4: Well, you've got to center on what's fundamental to a position. As a trial lawyer, I always emphasize in cases what is fundamental to win or lose the case. Tomorrow we will look at what is fundamental in the case for Christianity, what itself presents as fundamental, how that case is presented, and whether it withstands legal scrutiny, particularly as looked at by trial lawyers over the past 500 years.
5: Folks, you can check out Craig Parton's new book, Religion on Trial, under the on-demand page of our website, issuesetc.org. We're just skimming the surface of this book during our series with Craig, issuesetc.org. Craig Parton is an attorney in Santa Barbara, California, United States Director of the International Academy of Apologetics, Evangelism, and Human Rights, and author of the new book, Religion on Trial. Craig, talk with you tomorrow.
4: Sounds good. Thank you, Todd.
5: When we come back from this break, we're going to listen to some of what you've had to say recently on our Issues Etc. listener comment line. This is a comment line that we keep open 24 hours a day, 365 days a year for your comments, your questions, your suggestions, your criticism. We really do like hearing the criticism. 618-223-8384, Issues Etc. listener comment line, right after this.

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6: Oh, it's such a blessing to see you, Mr. President. 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
7: All right, what's the question?
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8: I kind of ride the middle of the road. I told you this before. I own guns, and I'm for abortion.
9: It's definitely built inside orthodoxy in terms of portrayal of the Trinity, Father, Son, and Holy Spirit. God the Father is the large black African-American woman. The Holy Spirit is an Asian, and then Jesus plays himself.
10: They believe that every problem practically can be solved if you just had enough condoms. I call that ideology condomism.
5: If you are going to make a case, you have to determine, first of all, what is critical to your case. What facts are critical to the case that you are going to make, without which facts you cannot make your case. If you just kind of grab a fact here and grab a fact there and assemble them together, you don't really have an argument. You just kind of an assemblage of events or facts. Christianity is no exception. Is there a fact, an event that is critical to Christianity's truth claims, without which Christianity's truth claims are really not worth considering in part or in whole? Well, yes, there is. I'm Todd Wilkin. Welcome to Issues Etc. this Tuesday, the 24th of November. Thank you for tuning us in. For the next 2 hours, our call-in number 1-877-623-6943, 877-623-MYIE, or talkback at issuesetc.org. We'll begin today talking with Craig Parton, continuing our daily series with him on examining religious truth claims today, the fundamental case for Christianity. After our conversation with Craig, Pastor Brent McGuire will join us. We'll respond to another evangelical proof text today, Romans 8:16. Some use it to argue that the Bible not only can be, but probably should be interpreted just you and your Bible alone in the woods, your own private interpretation. That's considered more spiritual, don't you know, than any kind of interpretation that has been decided by the church. We'll respond to that evangelical proof text with Pastor Brent McGuire. Dr. Jennifer Roback Morse will join us in the second hour of the program. We'll talk about the values of Hollywood. They were on display with the Oscar nominations and awards the other night. Dr. Peter Scare will join us to remember with the church the Apostle Matthias, who's the late comer to the apostolic band. Some people say not even a legitimate apostle. We'll find out what he thinks about that a little bit later. Then Dr. Stephen Hine will join us, continuing our daily series with him on the cross of Christ today, propitiation. It's a big word. It's an Old Testament and a New Testament word. We'll see what he has to say about that later in the program. Our call-in number, 1-877-623-6943, 877-623-MY-IE, or email us talkback@issuesetc.org. Craig Parton is an attorney in Santa Barbara, California, United States Director of the International Academy of Apologetics, Evangelism, and Human Rights, and author of the new book, Religion on Trial. Craig, welcome back.
11: Thank you, Todd.
5: All right. Why would you present Christianity in such a way so that it can be falsified? In other words, say right up front, here's the fact that can disprove, if disproven, can disprove everything about Christianity.
11: Well, the actual apostolic band that first presented these facts did precisely the same thing. Paul in Acts 25:26 attests to the fact that these things did not occur in a corner, that he was not deranged or crazy, but in fact Christ had risen from the dead, and this could be verified and checked out by many witnesses that had seen the risen Christ then. So this isn't something I've come up with or trial lawyers have come up with. It actually bubbles right out of the primary source material, the apostolic witness that we have in the New Testament materials, where they say themselves that if this event did not take place, the entire position is false, which is remarkable in terms of religious claims. As we talked yesterday, our premise or our discussion went along the lines of, are all religions saying the same thing? They're not. How do you discern between competing religious claims? Are religions making any factual claims whatsoever? Well, here you have Christianity throwing down the gauntlet and inviting people to disprove it. This is why, in fact, Todd, so many lawyers have been utterly intrigued to apply the full weight of evidential legal inquiry to the resurrection in an effort to disprove it, and in the process have become Christians themselves. These are names of trial attorneys. A particularly great book on this is Leading Lawyers: Case for Christianity by Ross Clifford, which is all the great trial, many, many great trial lawyers who have looked specifically at the issue of whether the resurrection can be falsified or not, and as a result determined that the facts are just so solid that this event occurred, and as a result became Christians themselves.
5: I mean, if you could just toss out an example or two, how does it stack up against other events of what people consider to be settled history, decided history?
11: Yeah, it's this, and again, I make this clear when I speak on secular campuses. This isn't my opinion or the opinion of Christian historians that the primary source material for the historicity of the life of Christ is the best in all antiquity. This is the opinion of classical scholars. I footnote them in Religion on Trial and give people the sources to check out and encourage people. Don't take my word for it. Read widely on the topic. And I can say from speaking on over 100 campuses across the country, I've never had a classics or history professor take on the historicity of the New Testament and claim that it fell short compared to other works of antiquity. And what I've done in Religion on Trial is present and this is not unique or different from my work than you'll find in some other older works, a chart that compares some of the great works of antiquity with the New Testament writers in terms of how soon the earliest manuscripts come, how many copies we have of them, etc. And people can do that own checkout themselves and look at the sources that are used. And I'll just give you one example. Catullus, first century B.C. Latin poet, lived 84 to 54 BC. The earliest copy we have of Catullus's Poetics comes in 1400 AD. That's 1500 years after the writing took place. There are no originals. Just like there are no originals of Shakespeare's plays and many things that we accept the historicity of. And there are only three copies of Catullus's Poetics. Some monks finally found some in the early Middle Ages or late Middle Ages, early Renaissance. And that's the entire literary manuscript tradition for Catullus. And yet at my university here in Santa Barbara, you can get a master's degree in Catullus. And in fact, I had one of the students at our house a few years back who was doing graduate work in Catullus. And I said, do you ever raise the question to people that you're getting a master's degree in a guy that the earliest copy came 1,500 years after he lived? Did you ever say, what do we even think this guy lived? And why do we anyone think that he wrote this poetry? In fact, all of classical history would collapse if they took the kind of critical view of sources that are uniquely applied to Matthew, Mark, Luke, and John in particular.
5: Okay, why is the resurrection? I mean, can we discern from Paul's arguments, from, as you said, the presentation of the resurrection as central to the Christian's truth claims? Why is the resurrection central?
11: Well, it's central because it is the attestation that Jesus is who he claimed to be. And in fact, Jesus himself presents this as the attestation of his complete deity and his victory over sin. You'll see this over and over in Scripture. I believe it's Mark 8, I want to say, about verse 31 or so, where Jesus took aside early on the apostolic band and said, you need to understand something. I'm going to suffer, and I'm going to be crucified, I'm going to die, and I'm going to rise again in 3 days. Of course, they didn't get it, but this message was beat into their heads a number of times. Nobody wanted to confront the fact that this is the way things were going to go, and Jesus made it clear. His resurrection from the dead would be his victory over sin, death, and the devil. It would be the final attestation of the critical question of all humanity, which is why do we die and what happens after we die? And here comes a man, claims to be God in the flesh, and says, the central thing I'm going to accomplish, central thing, is not to give you the exact weekend of my return, but it's going to show you that I have conquered death. And if you believe in me, John 11, you will never die. And so he links it up himself. This isn't just something that we've come up with as the linchpin. Jesus himself says this is what it's all about. He rose again for our justification, died for our sins, rose again for our justification.
5: Okay, so with only about 30 seconds as we go into this break, is it as simple as Jesus claimed to be XYZ and claimed that he would do death and resurrection? His claims as to who he is hinge upon his ability and the fact that he actually did do what he said he was going to do, die and rise from the dead.
11: Sure, claims are absolutely cheap. Anybody, religious leaders make a dime a dozen kind of claims all the time. He didn't just say, "Oh, this is who I am, and I'm going to do some really wonderful things that maybe you can't see, but I'm going to verify my claims. I'm going to give you tactile, experiential proof that I am who I claim to be by rising from the dead." And that's, culminates probably in the Doubting Thomas incident, where Thomas expresses disbelief that Christ has risen from the dead and that he's not going to believe until he touches his side. And Christ, yes, he does rebuke him, and he rebukes him not for wanting to touch his side, but for not believing the firsthand eyewitness accounts that he should have had confidence in.
5: Craig Parton is our guest when we come back. 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
5: 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Richard Nielsen, Carol Nielsen, Anna Palm, Joshua Bunkin, Scott Kerr, Pastor Gene Stratman, Joyce Wollenberg, Michael Miller, Amy Anderson Miller, and Captain Leslie Haynes. Thanks for your support. Welcome back to Issues, Etc. I'm Todd Wilkin. Craig Parton is our guest, part two of a three-part daily series with him examining religious truth claims. Today, the fundamental case for Christianity. Our call-in number this Tuesday afternoon, February the 24th, 1-877-623-6943, 1-877-623-MYIE, or email us with questions or comments, talkback@issuesetc.org. Some say, Craig, that we don't even really, the burden of proof for the resurrection lies not so much in the history of the thing, but I guess in the way the world works. Miracles don't happen, and so we can a priori rule out all miracles, great and small, because they are a non-existent entity. We don't even have to deal with arguments for the resurrection.
11: Yeah, let me say a couple of things about that. First, in my profession as a trial lawyer, that is not the way the courts of law work. Even if an event that is at the center of a trial is utterly unique, has never happened before, and may never happen again, you are not allowed to rule out bringing in evidence because it violates your experience or the potential experience of the jurors. You're allowed to present what the credible evidence you have is, whether it's demonstrative, a piece of a car or some instrument left in a person's body after surgery, whether it's firsthand eyewitness testimony. The judge is not allowed and does not instruct people that they cannot consider evidence only because it happens to be odd or against normal human experience. All kinds of crazy things happen that courts of law deal with all the time. Secondly, I gladly concede that no resurrection has occurred since the first century, but the fact that it hasn't occurred since then is not an argument that it didn't occur one point in the past. And courts have no problem applying laws of evidence to determine if an event occurred or not. In fact, Caesar didn't cross the Rubicon 27 times either. Abraham Lincoln wasn't assassinated at Ford's Theater three different ways. These things are exclusive, one-time events, and you apply the laws of evidence to them. And finally, the argument that you're asserting there, Todd, about the impossibility of miracles is really based more on 18th century natural law theories of how the universe operated rather than an Einsteinian conception of the universe, where very weird things happen. And the sign of a mature person is to have a philosophy and worldview of life that doesn't eliminate facts before investigating what the facts are. And it is the epitome of hypocrisy and arrogance to sit back and say, I know the universe so well, I know what can occur and what can't occur, and so I'm not going to even investigate evidence of something that either threatens me or is not something I personally viewed before. And this comes out of the 18th century Scottish philosopher David Hume, who began with the premise that there's uniform experience against miraculous. But of course, he can only know that that was the case if all the reports about miracles were false. And he said, well, I know all the reports of them are false because there's uniform experience against them. In fact, he was arguing in a circle, and the argument against miracles today is really a vestige of Humean 18th century rationalistic natural law thinking than anything else. An excellent new book out there if your listeners want to get, called Hume's Abject Failure, an Oxford University Press release that talks exactly about the circular reasoning in Hume. And C.S. Lewis does the same thing also in his book Miracles.
14: I talked several years ago with John Dominic Cresson of the famous Jesus Seminar, liberal Bible scholar. And he was quite honest in the interview, saying, look, something did happen. In fact, he even conceded an empty tomb, although he had other explanations for an empty tomb. So the empty tomb isn't the issue. The issue is something did happen. It wasn't a resurrection, but it was such a powerful event in the mind of the disciples that for them it was tantamount to a physical bodily resurrection. For them, it was interpreted as a physical bodily resurrection, even though no such event actually occurred. How do you respond?
11: Oh, I would love to have John Dominic Crosan on a witness stand, because this kind of selective, I'll take part of what the first century primary source witnesses say, but not other parts, reminds me of John Shelby Spong, the Episcopal bishop, that picks and chooses what's convenient. I'm sorry, how does he know anything happened? How does he know, and what is his basis for picking and choosing parts that happen to work for him, like an empty tomb, and parts that don't work for him, like a physical resurrection? There's absolutely no intellectual basis for that, no historical or documentary basis. The scripture doesn't tear itself apart that way. It presents a physical resurrection. It presents disciples who went out and put their lives literally on the line for a bodily resurrection. What we have seen with our eyes, says John in John 1. And these are people that attested to it with their very lives, that it was actually occurred. So when John Dominic Crosson wants to sit back 2,000 years later in the comfort of his home and say, you know, I really think there's a psychological explanation for what really occurred, I'm sorry, there is no textual support for that whatsoever. I mean, you don't even find that as an objection to Christianity until starting in the 19th century. Nobody would have been lunatic enough to go with a psychological miracle explanation when you have this primary source material showing that, hey, this guy bodily resurrected. These people knew what a person was who was alive or dead. And people don't go out and die for

0: A third round of voting takes place this Saturday, June 20th through Tuesday, June 23rd for president of the Lutheran Church Missouri Synod. If you're a registered voter for the 2026 LCMS presidential election, I strongly encourage you to vote to reelect Issues Etc. regular guest, Pastor Matt Harrison, for a final three-year term. If you're not a voter, please encourage your pastor and your congregation's lay voter to vote for President Harrison. Remember to vote June 20th through the 23rd.
1: And we don't need to go and, what I believe, cheapen the presentation of the solidity of the Christian message, the reliability, historicity of the primary source materials, the fundamental factual nature of the resurrection, and gum it all up with stuff on the Shroud of Turin, which may or may not be a legitimate artifact. So to me, it's like dealing in some ways with the Gnostic Gospels, you know, Thomas and all these others. Why would you mess with that stuff when you have the primary source material, the A-plus stuff, the stuff that even the liberals say is the best material on the life and death of Jesus, are Matthew, Mark, Luke, and John? I'm not going to put up to a jury crappy evidence when I have the best evidence. It just cheapens the good stuff I have.
2: Then, with about a minute before we conclude, what is the danger, be it a kind of the lay apologist or the pro, in failing to see and then make his case accordingly that the resurrection of Jesus Christ is the linchpin of Christian truth claims?
1: Yeah, the danger of this, if you don't link it to the resurrection, is you're not at the center of the Christian truth claims. You're not at the center of presenting the good news of Jesus Christ, that God in Christ died for the sins of the world and rose again for our justification. And I've told people in many occasions, I would rather lose an argument on the resurrection, which shouldn't happen if you've done any homework at all. I'd rather lose, though, an argument on the resurrection than win one on any other doctrine. As the resurrection really goes to the centrality of what Christ accomplished on Calvary's cross. And you keep your apologetic there, and any listeners listening to this ought to find a defense of the faith that centers on the cross of Jesus Christ. And when they do that, they'll be at the very, very center of the gospel itself.
2: Craig, we're going to conclude our series tomorrow with you discussing the value of Christianity. What's on tap for tomorrow?
1: Well, we're going to talk about the fact, and the book ends with this chapter, even if all this is true, we've looked now at the fact that not all religions can be saying the same thing. They may all be wrong. How do we test truth claims, the truth claims of Christianity, the facts for the resurrection? So what is what we get to tomorrow? Even if it is true, what value does it have? Maybe it's simply an intellectual premise to believe and say that's all fine and nice, and has had no value on human conduct, on the arts, on intellectual development, science, all these areas. If indeed this is true, there should have been impact across the ages on actually benefiting, relieving human suffering, and dealing with the development of the human personality in all its fullness. And that's what we'll look like. What does Christianity have that track record or not?
2: Folks, check out Craig Parton's new book called Religion on Trial. Just go to the on-demand page of our website, issuesetc.org. Craig Parton is an attorney in Santa Barbara, California, United States Director of the International Academy of Apologetics, Evangelism, and Human Rights, and he's author of this new book, Religion on Trial. Craig, talk with you again tomorrow.
1: Thanks, Todd.
2: When we come back from this break, we're going to spend some time with Pastor Brent McGuire responding to a very popular evangelical proof text. Getting it straight on this text, Romans 8:16, some people say it is a license for private interpretation of the Bible. That is, it's really more about what the Bible means to me than what the Bible means itself. We'll talk about that when we come back. Pastor Brent McGuire will be our guest. I'm Todd Wilkin. Stay tuned.

0: 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Beth Neiman, Paula Shepperly, Jeanette Jensen, Lisa Smilek, Robert Volker, Pastor Jice Tingland, Pastor Steve Bocklegge, Pastor Robert Eichmann Jr., Pastor Robert Barth, and Curtis Heidel. 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
2: Something happened at the National Prayer Breakfast every Christian should be talking about. This annual event is held in Washington, D.C., with thousands in attendance from all over the world. The current president usually speaks. This year, President Obama said faith has been used as a tool to divide one another and to kill. Then he made this unbelievably hypocritical remark. He said, "There is no God who condones taking the life of an innocent human being. This much we know." This statement came from the lips of a man who wholeheartedly supports killing innocent unborn babies. He condones partial birth abortion. He's even voted to deny basic medical care to babies who survive abortion. If the president's going to stand up for innocent human life, he better include the babies.
1: Life Issues. Stay informed. More informed than you've ever been.
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0: We've produced a new CD of two sermons preached by Pastor Todd Wilkin, one for Lent and one for Easter, and we'll send you this new CD for any size donation during the season of Lent. 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
4: There's no God who condones taking the life of an innocent human being. This much we know.
5: I think that it is a good time for those who voted for the ban against gay marriage to sit and reflect and anticipate their great shame and the shame in their grandchildren's eyes if they continue that way.
6: I feel that this happened for a much bigger reason than baseball. I think God's put me now in a forum where I can be heard, and I hope that kids would not make the same mistake that I made.
7: To all of the gay and lesbian kids out there tonight who have been told that they are less than by their churches, no matter what anyone tells you, God does love you. Very soon, I promise you, you will have equal rights federally across this great nation of ours.
3: If you ask the average person on the street, Christianity, good or bad for society, I think the scale's beginning to tip. If you would have asked that question 30 years ago, the majority would have said, well, a positive effect, a net positive effect on society. That's the cultural influence, the sociological influence of Christianity in Western civilization. Ask people the same question today, and I don't think you're going to get a majority. In fact, I think you'll get fewer and fewer people saying that Christianity has been good for the world, good for society, good for civilization. In fact, many might argue that it's been a net ill. We're going to conclude a three-part daily series here in the first half hour of Issues Etc. today with Craig Parton examining religious truth claims today, the impact of Christianity on culture. I'm Todd Wilkin. Thanks for tuning us in. We are coming to you live this Wednesday afternoon. It's the 25th of February. Our call-in number, 1-877-623-6943, 1-877-623-MYIE. Our in-studio email address for your questions and your comments, talkback@issuesetc.org. In about 25 minutes, Pastor Brian Wolfmiller will join us to talk about Matthew 28, 18 through 20, the so-called Great Commission, often truncated by Christians today, go therefore and make disciples. And left off is by baptizing and teaching. We'll refute that popular proof text of evangelicalism with Brian Wolfmiller a little bit later. Pastor Randy Asbury will join us from Hope Lutheran Church in St. Louis to talk about Ash Wednesday, because today is Ash Wednesday, the very first day of the season of Lent. And Dr. Stephen Hine will have part three of a daily series on the cross of Christ. Today we'll talk about justification and reconciliation. Our call-in number, 1-877-623-MYIE, 877-623-6943, or talk back at issuesetc.org. Craig Parton is an attorney in Santa Barbara, California, United States Director of the International Academy of Apologetics, Evangelism, and Human Rights, and author of the new book, Religion on Trial. Craig, welcome back.
8: Thank you, Todd.
3: Let's do it this way. What would the world look like were it not for the existence and the influence of Christianity?
8: Well, I'm not much of a speculator, because I can tell you what the positive impact of Christianity has been in every area. But I guess if I looked at the back door of that and what would the world have been like without that influence, you can look at it in specific areas. And maybe the best illustration is of how far man could go outside of Christian revelation is probably Greek society. They had a concept of democracy very different than what we have today, not based on one person, one vote kind of concept, but very different than that. Their concept of the relief of suffering, though they began to develop some of the foundations of medicine, were clearly based on an ability to pay, not a robust doctrine of evil and the need to combat evil that you find in Christian revelation. Same with the universities and higher education. Without Christian revelation, it went toward the academy emphasis, where the bright, the intelligent, the wealthy were able to get educated by specific tutors, but no concept of universal education that you got with, particularly bringing in with the Reformation. The arts would be the same, though you can have people doing artistic works of great beauty because of common grace. The real intellectual foundations for the great artistic musical compositions, for example, Bach, Mozart, Beethoven, some of these clearly come out of the influence of Christianity. So in areas of education, relief of suffering, valuing of the arts, would have been remarkably different than what we have today with the list of serious Christian believers who have contributed in all of those areas.
3: There are those who consider all religion to be esoteric and irrelevant. In other words, it's the realm of personal experience, private morality, and really should not have an influence culturally, aside from the question of whether or not it should. When you look at the influence of Christianity on culture and society, what would you point to as perhaps, aside from the preaching of the gospel, the hallmark, its biggest fingerprint on human society and civilization?
8: Well, I think the valuing of the person as being created in the image of God is from stem to stern in Scripture. Every person is important from the moment of conception to the end of life. And that has implications all the way across the board, but I would say particularly in the relief of human suffering. I mean, Jesus is referred to as the great physician. Many hospitals, particularly Catholic hospitals, have crucifixes in their room. Why don't they have a statue of Buddha? Because Buddha was detaching himself from this world. He was trying to get away from suffering. In Christianity, you have God himself taking on the person of Jesus Christ, taking on the sins of the world, suffering for those sins, and understanding human pain and agony, absolutely diametrically opposed to what you find in Eastern religions. There's simply no intellectual foundation for the relief of suffering in so many religious positions. And contrary to that, in Christianity, you have the highest value being put on the arts, artistic endeavor, the development of the mind. But that fundamentally, I think, Todd, goes back to the value of each person in God's eyes as a unique creature, given unique gifts by God himself. And you're not going to find that in most world religions. I mean, take Hinduism, for example. In the caste system, party over from the day you're born. It's already determined where you will rise in society and what your value is. So I think fundamentally that's probably the greatest imprint that Christianity has brought to the world.
3: Our mutual friend, Dr. John Warwick Montgomery, often says that modern Western society, while it has rejected much of Christianity explicitly, is still living on capital borrowed from Christianity. What does he mean by that?
8: I think that's the fact is today many of the institutions that we have today are intellectually incapable of being conceived originally without the foundations of Christian theology. The fact is even constitutional government in many ways is a function of a view of mankind that comes out of Scripture, the idea that no one should be given absolute power because we are all sinners. Only in Christianity do you get a serious conception of sin. And because it's the only religion that takes sin seriously, it presents redemption seriously. If you don't have a serious doctrine of sin, it's going to work itself out in your religious viewpoints, in every way that you express yourself in your culture. And, you know, I think he's right. I think Montgomery is absolutely right that in many ways we are living off that inherited capital, both in our political system, in the way that we handle people at the end of life, the basic philosophical assumptions in society that people are worth trying to keep alive. Well, where does that come from? It doesn't come from Darwinism. You are not going to get out of 19th century survival of the fittest the idea that you should do everything to keep grandma as much as reasonably possible, to keep her free of suffering and to try to prolong our life. Those are the kinds of intellectual, I think, assumptions that are in our culture that are really incapable of being conceived outside of biblical revelation.
3: We've got about a minute and a half before our break. As a practitioner, would you speak briefly about the influence of Christianity on law?
8: Oh, it's probably the great book on this is John Wu, W.U.'s Chief Justice of the Court at Shanghai's book, Fountains of Justice, which is a wonderful work about the fact that the common law, as he says, when it's at its finest, the common law is the case development of legal authority in Mother England. The common law, when it's at its best, it is as if Christ himself smiled upon it. The law is stem to stern, the common law of England, very much in line, sympathetic with, informed by, flows from biblical revelation. And it's inconceivable to even formulate the principles of English common law without reference to Scripture. You find this in Blackstone. All the great legal theoreticians of the 18th century certainly saw that and understood that law, when it's at its best, is reflecting the prescriptions of Scripture. And you can map that out carefully. A good book on this for your listeners is Montgomery's Law and Society, I think it's called now. It's published by the Christian Legal Society, where he goes through every specific area of the practice of the law and shows how it flows out of and indeed is supported by Christian revelation, whether it's contracts, criminal procedure, evidence, trust in estates, whatever it may be. That this had the imprimatur of approval from God himself, because people need laws, otherwise they'll eat one another. And that's a unique contribution of our society, in that people need to be controlled, and law is one way to do that.
3: Craig Parton is our guest. We're concluding a three-part daily series with him today, examining religious truth claims today, the impact of Christianity on culture. 1-877-623-6943. Or talk back at issuesetc.org.
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10: 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Mount Zion Lutheran Church, Greenfield, Wisconsin. Pilgrim Lutheran, West Bend, Wisconsin. Messiah Lutheran, Lebanon, Illinois. Zion Lutheran, Accident, Maryland. Redeemer Lutheran, Jackson, Wyoming. Messiah Lutheran, Marysville, Washington. Trinity Lutheran, Millstadt, Illinois. Our Savior Lutheran, Houston, Texas. St. Matthew's Lutheran, Bon Terre, Missouri. Good Shepherd Lutheran, Lincoln, Nebraska. Hope Lutheran, St. Louis, Missouri. Trinity Lutheran, Austin, Texas. Good Shepherd Lutheran, Collinsville, Illinois. Luther Memorial Chapel, Shorewood, Wisconsin. Christ Lutheran, Oak Park, Illinois. Bethany Lutheran, Naperville, Illinois. Emmanuel Lutheran, Dearborn, Michigan. 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Welcome back to Issues Etc. I'm Todd Wilkin. We're talking about the impact of Christianity on culture. Craig Parton is our guest. He's also United States Director for the International Academy of Apologetics, Evangelism, and Human Rights, held annually in Strasbourg, France. This summer's lecturers include Craig, Dr. John Warwick Montgomery, Mike Horton of the White Horse Inn, and Rod Rosenblatt of the White Horse Inn as well. There's still time to register for this summer's Academy. Check it out on demand at our website, issuesetc.org. Click on demand, issuesetc.org, the International Academy of Apologetics, Evangelism, and Human Rights. Craig, you've written in a past book about the soft-hearted, those whose avenue toward an apologetic approach may come through music, the arts, those things not considered to be the realm of the hard-headed, as you have said. Let's talk about the influence of Christianity in the arts and that as an approach, an apologetic approach, a soft one, albeit, to those who find their home in that realm of human existence.
8: Yeah, there's no question. There's a number of people for whom hard, factual, historical defense of the Christian faith, which is in Religion on Trial, I certainly present that. And there are a lot of people that want to know what are the factual basis for belief in Christianity, the reliability of the New Testament, centrality, facticity of the resurrection. And the case is simply overwhelming and strong. But, you know, sometimes you get the response, Todd, from some people that that's not hitting them where they live. It's not as if it's not important, but what's more central to them are issues of art, the aspirations of the artistic mind, those kinds of sensitivities that are not necessarily appealed to by strict factual presentations. And for these people, I recommend definitely that there's several avenues to go. For those who are more oriented toward literature, there's the literature of the higher level type that appeals to people who are what we call tender-minded. Those for whom more subjective apologetic is possible. And believe it or not, there is a subjective apologetic that doesn't descend into the realm of experience, but really draws upon the fact that all of us, the most sensitive of us, realize that there is a problem, that we are internally cracked, and that needs to be healed on a deep level. And the sensitive artists who recognize that have attempted to produce great works of literature that speak to that on an allegorical or mythological level. And it's people like Lewis and Tolkien that I recommend people read in those areas and be able to give to people whose sensitivities are in the area of higher literature. And when it comes to the areas of music and art, certainly Bach is the pinnacle of this. He's not doing a, quote, subjective apologetic in the same way that Tolkien and Lewis is, because there is that strong objective referent in the Word of God that's being presented in particularly as cantatas, the masses,